0: repopulated by another business.
1: Indeed, indeed. And that's a factor of supply and demand. It just so happens that in Victoria's downtown core, we now have a very clear oversupply of commercial spaces. And there is no way for a government to compel people to move into a commercial space. The private enterprise, or sometimes even a government-funded social enterprise, can occupy that space. And we do see that from time to time, where very long vacant properties eventually land on a tenant that is happy to take on the space, pursue investment into the internal components of the unit, and then run a business or a service out of that space. But what I'm seeing in this motion is there seems to be a disconnect between what the councillors feel should be happening and the realities of the free market. And I have to go back to what I mentioned earlier in our conversation, that there is a story behind every single property that is in this condition and every single unit that remains vacant over a long period of time. And a part of that story, in the case of the City of Victoria, involves decisions made by the city itself. And that's something that I'm not seeing in the motion. I'm not seeing anything mentioned by the elected officials with respect to what the city's policies themselves are doing that is impacting the lack of demand for commercial spaces. Now, the double whammy in Victoria as well is that because we've been the hotbed of the office industry in the city, or the white-collar worker industry in our city, we've also felt the negative impacts of so many people no longer working from the office and so many office tenants choosing to relocate to the suburbs and further afield urban places in which they can operate their businesses, perhaps with free parking or very low-cost parking, perhaps with less strenuous demands on external maintenance and upkeep, but also lower operating costs. One of the key things that is currently impacting downtown building owners is the city is asking owners to reconsider the way that they ventilate their buildings, the way they heat and cool their buildings, and they're asking them to consider far more expensive electrical alternatives than perhaps the gas-powered systems that they currently have in use. Changes like that, they're not free. They're extremely expensive, and those costs end up being put squarely onto the hands of the commercial tenants. And so that plays into the higher lease rates that we're seeing for our urban commercial spaces and also commercial spaces elsewhere in the municipality. There's a lot that the bureaucracy likes to talk about and likes to do, and ideas that it comes up with, that unfortunately they're just not practical or they're not workable. And just on the face of it, in this very motion, when you hear councillors asking for some kind of a mechanism to, for lack of a better term, compel landlords to lease empty spaces, that to me, and by no means am I wanting to be disrespectful towards the councillors, but you're essentially asking two parties to, by the looks of it, force into a business relationship or be forced into a business relationship. I don't quite understand what they're getting at with the idea of requiring landlords to lease empty spaces. You can't make the horse drink when you bring him to water, right? That's a figure of speech that I think is very appropriate here. And the key thing here, Josh, I think, is that we need to have a conversation about the reasons behind some of the downtown vacancies. And now the reason why I'm focusing on the downtown vacancies is because while this motion talks about derelict buildings throughout the municipality, a lot of the verbiage in the motion refers to the downtown core. And so it's appropriate for us to have conversations that are impacting demand squarely in the downtown core. And that's something we're not seeing here. And I'm hopeful that there will be voices at the council table that will raise this issue and ask the question, well, are we doing something that is causing these issues? Are we complicit to some degree with what's happening here? Your former radio and CTV news station on Broad Street, Pandora Street or Avenue, it's a phenomenal space. It was a beautifully reconditioned space, and it is still for sale. It still has spaces for lease, and there's nothing wrong with the building. There's nothing at all wrong with the internals of the structure. It's just not matching the demand that commercial retailers and commercial tenants have at the present time. And I just don't see, if the city comes to the landlord and says, you need to lease this out, or I just don't see that working out.
2: When it comes to, you know, maybe doing something else with these properties, are there examples from other BC cities that Victoria should be looking at?
1: Well, what I think would go a long way to sending a message to the business community is if the city said, all right, listen, we understand that there's been some social issues. And I know the question is what other communities are doing, but what I think we should be looking at is what other communities are doing that is incentivizing businesses to open through things like tax breaks and special economic zones. We've seen that elsewhere in Canada. We see that with things like heritage remediation right here in Victoria, where there will be a break on the property taxes if you restore a heritage facade and incorporate heritage elements in a redevelopment proposal. Things like that, when you clearly have a problem and a structure just struggles to find a tenant, coming to the landlord and saying, listen, we're going to reduce $5 per square foot for this unit if you match, based on the market value of this unit, if you reduce it by an equivalent amount for whatever period we agree on, then we'll step up to the plate as well. I'd like to see some more give and take here and not just throw this squarely at the hands of landlords who, in many cases, they're tethered to what they have to recoup because their financier says, this is what you need to recoup. And if you don't recoup the monies, then you're out of pocket. And also, you have to remember that when the space is vacant, the landlord is paying the property taxes on that space, which, as I mentioned earlier, can run into the tens of thousands of dollars, even for a small commercial footprint or a relatively small commercial footprint.
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26: Discussing the Greater Victoria's 25-year regional transit plan. It was presented to the commissioners today at the Regional Transit Commission by our guest, the BC Transit's manager of service planning, Levi Meganbeer. Thank you for holding the line there, sir.
27: My pleasure.
26: So let's get to one of the biggest things that people have been talking about for a long time is one of the talking points today, higher order transit. That's things bigger and better than just the bus. The draft plan envisions higher order transit entering service, I see in my notes, in the 2040s sometime. Yet you're saying that that planning work needs to begin pretty much now. Walk us through that timeline, sir. What happens between now and the first vehicle entering service in the 2040s, or whenever that happens to be?
27: Certainly. So rail projects, they are massive in scope. They require a huge amount of investment, both from a capital and an operational perspective. And in this case, there's also some questions we need to answer in terms of alignment. Mm-hmm. So as we went through this planning process, we collaborated very closely with our local government partners. Langford, Colwood, and all of our West Shore municipalities just recently updated their official community plans. And there are some pretty significant changes in long-term planned density in different areas within the West Shore. So really the first step is just revisiting the previously identified alignment for higher order transit between the 6 Mile and downtown Langford area. Just reassessing that against planned future development and density, how that's changed in terms of right-of-way availability, for rapid transit implementation timeline feasibility. So really that's step one. And we need to get going on that pretty quickly, because these projects, they take a really long time. Yeah. After that, once we've got the region bought in on which alignment, we need to move forward on, there's quite a bit of work in terms of design, right of way acquisition. If we need more land on certain corridors to make it work, to develop business cases for funding to higher order governments. It's one of those kind of projects that takes a very long time. If we want to have it in place, by the mid 2040s, we need to start that process pretty soon. And so that's what the plan lays out, that we need to get going on this within the next couple of years.
26: One of the things I heard at the commission table today was that despite the overall ambitious nature of the plan, when it comes to higher order transit, perhaps it's not ambitious enough. What's driving the timelines and the pace that we're looking at now?
27: Yeah, it's a great question. So what we used as an input into the plan process, mm-hmm. The Ministry of Transportation and Transit recently updated the 2011 light rail transit study that was done that originally proposed light rail transit on the Douglas corridor. And they did ridership projections and what that would mean from a service perspective. And ultimately what they found is sort of within the next 25 years, the level of ridership and service on Douglas Street will exceed what we can operationally feasibly deliver with bus-based transit, or at least with a double-decker bus and resulting service. So based off those ridership projections, that's sort of the timeline that we really need to be targeting to ensure we're able to carry the ridership that's anticipated to grow on that corridor. And so that's really the rationalization there. Mm-hmm. Of course, if we can get all our ducks in a row and get funding and approvals, there's always the potential to consider it a bit sooner. But these projects, they take a long time.
3: Yeah.
27: So between those two elements, that's kind of why we framed that proposal within the plan the way that we have.
26: And on the subject of higher order transit, I noticed that despite it talking about it repeatedly in the plan, it intentionally avoids committing to any kind of specific technology. I mean, you mentioned light rail, but that's just one of the options potentially before us. Why is that transit focusing on the level of service rather than declaring from the outset, you know, the preferred solution, be it light rail or something else?
27: Yeah, it's a tough topic to cover really succinctly in a soundbite, but I'll do my best.
26: Okay.
27: The plan identifies a lot of requirements for infrastructure, so there's a lot of capital funding needed. The plan estimates we'll need at least three more operations and maintenance facilities within the region over the next 25 years to support expansion required. Mm-hmm. And that potentially means we need a separate higher order transit facility. And as well, rail is extremely expensive to install along an entire corridor. So there's other technologies such as trackless trams that have been rolled out across China in a number of cities in Australia that seem to be operating pretty well. So it's essentially a light rail vehicle on wheels. The reason why we haven't specifically identified the technology for this yet is because there's significant cost considerations and operations and maintenance related considerations. And it's something that requires further study, really, from a business case perspective to, as a region, determine what the most cost effective and effective way to move the most people is. So we're keeping things a little bit open, but we've clearly articulated that we need to start this work, revisiting the alignment between 6 Mile and Langford, and to start reviewing the technology options and start to work on that assessment so that we can have a clear pathway with respect to what kind of technology, what alignment, and how do we get the ball rolling to get moving towards implementation.
26: Clearly, and just kind of going off the point you were making earlier, this is going to require a substantial amount of investment, not just from the local government, so the regional government, but perhaps the provincial and federal government as well. What do you see as the kind of the single biggest obstacle to implementing this plan over the next 25 years?
27: It's a good question. Of course, funding is always going to be a challenge, mm-hmm. Especially for a plan as ambitious as this. Everyone within the region needs to come to the table in a different way. So how do we afford this? There's a lot of people and methods to contribute to funding transit. So there's going to have to be some conversations around how do we raise the amount of money that's going to be required, both from an operational and capital perspective, to make this plan a reality. So I think that's a key piece.
3: Okay.
27: I'm sure there's lots of other things too, right?
3: Sure.
27: Like for rapid transit, to do it properly, we need right-of-way on corridors that BC Transit doesn't own. So we need to work very collaboratively with all our local partners to get things like the land and right-of-way and coordination. I could go on and on, but those are probably a couple of the key ones.
26: Final moments with Levi Meganbeer, the manager of service planning with BC Transit. Part of the plan, one of the 10 big moves, is improving inter-regional transit up to the Cowichan Valley and up to Nanaimo. What needs to happen kind of behind the scenes to make that a reality?
27: Yeah, it's a good question. There's a lot of ways we can approach it. I think how we framed it in the draft plan is there is existing service that BC Transit provides between Nanaimo and Victoria. Mm-hmm. It is very challenging to make connections between the existing service. It is possible to travel from Nanaimo to Victoria. It is very challenging, if not impossible, to travel in the other direction most days of the week. So I think what the plan identifies is we know there's a sizable amount of demand traveling from Victoria up Island. So within the next 25 years, let's look at improving opportunities to travel via transit in the off-peak direction, as we might describe it, allowing people to travel up Island and back down to Victoria in the same day, for example, so people have options. So that's kind of how we framed it in the plan. Right now, it's not really serving the CRD's travel needs up Island. Mm-hmm. And as well, connections between the existing service don't always work as well as they could. So essentially just an opportunity to have conversations with the Cowichan Valley Regional District and the Regional District of Nanaimo to see what opportunities there might be to improve those connections and service opportunities moving forward into the future.
26: So you got the feedback from the commissioners today. We'll get a revised plan that comes back on the meeting in September. Hopefully we get final consideration and approval then. Levi Meganbeard, Manager of Service Planning for BC Transit, appreciate your time, sir. All the best.
27: Thank you so much for having me.
26: Take good care. Traffic and weather time with Jay.
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10: From the National Newsroom of the Canadian Press, I'm Lisa Laporte. WestJet and the union representing some 4,400 flight attendants reached a tentative deal to resume work after a brief work stoppage. However, many passengers say they're confused and frustrated trying to rebook travel. Ravelin Carr is in Halifax and was left without answers as she tried to rebook travel to India.
11: Like, we were mentally prepared. I have some family commitments. Now they're all waiting for me to come. And it's supposed to be tomorrow, but I'm still here. And it takes like 14 or 15 hours. And if it involves a connection, then it could turn into a 25-hour flight, which means I would be reaching there on Thursday.
10: Carr hasn't been able to get answers or rebook her flight as of this afternoon. She showed up to the airport in hopes of rebooking her travel after spending hours on hold with WestJet's customer service line over the weekend. Statistics Canada is said to release its figures tomorrow for international merchandise trade for June. Canada's merchandise trade surplus rose to $4.2 billion in May, the largest in 4 years as exports reached a record high. In Calgary, three adults and a child are dead after a car going the wrong way on a highway slammed into another vehicle last night. Police say two of the three cars involved in the crash were in flames when firefighters responded to the scene just after 11 p.m. on a southwestern highway. Two deaths have been reported in Michigan due to the cyclosporiasis outbreak linked to iceberg lettuce served at Taco Bell restaurants. Here's ABC's Yuri Benajad.
12: Death is quite rare. We've seen thousands of cases reported across the United States, including hundreds of hospitalizations. And this is the first time we're hearing about reported deaths. We do know that they had underlying health conditions, that they were sick in Michigan, and that dehydration may have been a cause here. And with cyclosporiasis, you can either get symptoms or not get symptoms. But when you do get sick, the most common cause or symptom is diarrhea. And that can be either for a couple of days to well over a month if it's untreated.
10: That was ABC's Yuri Benajad. And another Canadian astronaut is preparing for a mission in space.
13: Just months after Artemis II's lunar flyby, now Joshua Kudrick from Fort Saskatchewan, Alberta, is one of four members assigned to NASA's SpaceX Crew 13 mission. The Canadian Space Agency says it will be Kudrick's first time in space. The mission will see them spending 6 months at the International Space Station and includes a Canadian-led study on how space travel and microgravity can affect human health. They are set to take off on the SpaceX Dragon spacecraft from NASA's Kennedy Space Center in Florida on September 12th. Naira Ahmed, The Canadian Press.
10: This is The Canadian Press. In sports, the Toronto Blue Jays take on the Houston Astros in Major League Baseball action tonight. That game is set to start shortly. Canada's Kayla Cross has her first WTA win. The 21-year-old from London, Ontario, upset Britain's Katie Bolter in straight sets to advance to the second round of the National Bank Open. Cross described the feeling of celebrating on home soil after winning her first tour match in just her third try.
14: Definitely shocked. I think I said, oh my gosh, a few times while I was walking up to the net. Still doesn't really feel real. So yeah, just trying to soak it all in.
10: Cross entered the tournament as the 172nd ranked player in the world, while Bolter came in at number 69. And Larry Berg, co-owner of the Los Angeles FC, will be the next commissioner of Major League Soccer. The league made the announcement on Monday. From the Canadian Press, I'm Lisa Laporte.
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26: Municipal election season is underway across British Columbia and here in the CRD. A new coalition of community organizations says it wants to make it easier for voters to compare candidates before they head to the polls on the 17th of October. Livable CRD plans to publish a candidate questionnaire along with a scorecard ranking the candidates and giving them a grade ahead of the municipal elections. Grading these candidates on issues including a whole wide number of issues: housing, transit, climate, healthcare, governance. The group says it is a nonpartisan and will not endorse any of the particular candidates, but instead aims to provide voters with clear, accessible information that they need to know before they go to the polls. Michael Basile is a spokesperson for Livable CRD, and he joins us now. Michael, thank you for your time, sir.
16: Thank you for having me.
26: For folks just now hearing about Livable CRD for the first time, what is the coalition and what problem are you trying to solve for folks?
16: Yeah, great question. So as you know, elections are incredibly important, but it's very challenging to get a clear picture of where candidates stand for a variety of issues. There are just so many candidates. There are so many regions. And it can be really tricky, and no one really has the time to attend all the debates, read all the platforms. And so our scorecard intends to provide people with upfront information about the various policy categories that we've highlighted on our website and you've mentioned before, transit, housing, climate, and so on, so that voters have enough information that they can confidently make an engaged decision come election day.
26: So it's local government elections all across BC, but when you focus on the capital region at the 13 municipalities that we have, 92 mayors and councillors combined will be elected this October. Add in the 23 school board trustees and three directors for the CRD's electoral areas, and you're looking at 118 different elected officials that are going to be elected on across the region on the 17th of October. So I can see what you mean when you say municipal elections can be difficult to navigate simply because there are just so many candidates and issues to go along. Why did your coalition decide that a candidate scorecard was the best way to help people make an informed decision?
16: Yeah, good question. So we, as a coalition, we identify a lot of the key categories that people have on their mind. And we figured that if we could get enough stakeholders at the table to form a unified questionnaire, we can get a relative snapshot of the most important topics on people's minds before October. And the scorecard was just the easiest way to surface that those results. So on our website, livablecrd.ca, you'll see an empty scorecard with no grades currently. But every single category for every single candidate that we've listed there will be given a grade. I believe it's A to D. And the coalition partners who submit the questions for their particular category are the ones who will be scoring it because they're the experts. Go ahead.
26: No, I was going to ask kind of a similar question to what you were answering, but I'll go ahead and ask it anyway just to make sure it's clear for folks. If you can walk us through how it works, because the release says that participating organizations, and perhaps you can shine a light on who those organizations are, will contribute questions from their areas of expertise. How do those questions become a questionnaire, and how do the candidates' answers to that questionnaire become letter grades?
16: Great questions. Yeah, so our coalition right now stands at about, I believe, 11 partners. We have a wide and diverse array of coalition partners, such as like Walk on Victoria, focusing on pedestrian questions, Better Transit, YYJ, and Better Island Transit for trans-related questions, and so on. Each of these coalition members, of course, they have their own area of interest, and they have put forward a selection of questions, some general for like a more general questionnaire that can go out to all municipalities, some that are municipality-specific. For instance, Shalmi Dr. Zasanich is one of our coalition members. They have submitted both general questions that can appear in all the regional questionnaires, but also Zasanich-specific questions because, of course, they're based in Zasanich. We're currently finalizing the sort of first draft of this questionnaire. We're hoping to have it ready for dissemination by around mid-August. Okay. And once that is complete, we'll send them out to all the candidates that we've identified in the region. And as people start to fill them in and submit them, all of the coalition partners who have submitted their questions will grade their portion, and those ratings will bubble up to the website.
26: I trust the methodology behind that grading will be published and reproducible, right?
16: Absolutely, yes. You'll be able to see all the responses in their gory detail for each candidate that submits responses to the questionnaire, and all the grades will have associated rationale paragraphs associated with them, just so you can kind of sure. see where the grades kind of came from, and also see the raw results if you're very curious.
26: So I guess my next question is, how can not only the voters but the candidates themselves who are being graded verify that those grades are being assigned fairly and consistently?
16: Yeah, good question. Working with our coalition partners, we have put together a sort of like breakdown of how the grading system works, also located on our website, just to be fully transparent. And essentially, we for all of our different categories that we're assessing candidates on or asking candidates on, we look for either like an established commitment to one of those categories. So let's say, transit, for instance, our sure. candidates highly into expanding rapid transit in the region. That could be an overwhelming yes, of course. I love buses and trains, and I want to make sure that I'll vote in that the way they get to buses and trains. It could be something more tepid, like a B, like, oh, yes, of course, I'll vote for a bus here and there, but we have other priorities, and so on. And so there's kind of gradation to the kinds of questions you can get. Depending on the level of commitment that a candidate sort of expresses in their questionnaire will be reflected in the grade they receive. And of course, like I said, all of the raw responses and the grading rationale will also be serviced on the website anyway for all participants of the election to consume before they hit the ballot box.
26: The municipal elections are coming up on the 17th of October, and a coalition of community organizations from across the capital region has launched a voter engagement project called Livable CRD. They will pose questionnaires to the candidates and then score them on a scorecard to post on their website. Spokesperson Michael Basile joins us for a continuing conversation. Thanks for holding the line there, sir.
16: Yeah, no worries. Thanks for having me again.
26: Livable CRD describes itself as a nonpartisan, and but many of the organizations involved are advocacy groups, some that I've spoken with on this very program, focused on issues like housing and transit and healthcare, just to name a few. If a candidate disagrees with many of the priorities represented within your coalition, is it still possible for that person to earn an A grade? What would that candidate have to demonstrate to do that?
16: Yeah, great question. We're trying to make sure that all the questions that appear on the questionnaire, while, of course, informed by the sort of leanings and the subject matter experts that are involved and the community groups, of course, that are involved in the coalition, mm-hmm. we're trying to keep things as broad as possible, as nonpartisan as possible. And so, it wouldn't be appropriate, for instance, to have like Better Transit, YYJ, grade an F grade if you disagree with a particular detailed implementation of some sort of transit plan sure. downtown. A question would be more appropriate for the questionnaire would be general support of transit or like your thoughts on rapid transit in general, that sort of thing. So keeping things like a level above specificity just to keep things as sort of disconnected but generally applicable at the CRD level.
26: So after the 17th of October, once all the ballots are cast and the winners are determined, what does success look like for Livable CRD? Is it a higher voter turnout, better informed voters, more engagement with candidates, something else entirely?
16: Yeah, great question. So at our core, we really strive for engagement and excitement for the upcoming election. So, of course, we're watching the voter participation levels for this election with bated breath. Increased voter turnout compared to the last election is going to be a high benchmark for us. We're really going to want to beat those old numbers. And, yeah, of course, as you said, engaging with the existing candidates is very, very important, too. We have so many of them, and we're going to try and host in-person dinners at the livable city level to get people excited and engaged about who is running in a particular municipal election. Mm-hmm. But yeah, at the end of the day, I think, you know, keeping the discourse going, keeping the pressure on and reminding people that, yes, the election's coming and there's a lot to think about, but we can help you kind of sort through the candidates and find the ones who align with you. That's really at our core what we're trying to do, the education and the excitement. So absolutely, yeah. I think voter turnout's going to be the big one for us.
26: And we highlighted some of the things that you will be focusing on. Questions about, you know, transit and housing, walking and healthcare and governance. But some folks are more equally concerned about things like policing and taxation and roads and public safety, things of that nature. How do you decide which issues make it onto the scorecard and which do not?
16: Yeah, great question. So as you've seen from our coalition partners on our website, we have about 11 right now, and we continue to grow and add new coalition members. At the end of the day, we have worked alongside not just these coalition partners, but others that are interested in the project but can't participate for charity reasons or bandwidth reasons to highlight the most sort of relevant on-the-nose questions that people are really, really talking about. There are so, so many things on people's minds. To your point, you know, taxation, policing, they're all very important topics. But we feel that the ones that we have surfaced are the, I don't want to say the spiciest, but the ones that are incredibly impactful for this particular election coming up.
26: So what happens also if a candidate simply declines to participate, whether or not they're aligned with the questions posed in the questionnaire? Is there a concern that some folks, voters may want to hear from, just may simply choose not to answer the questionnaire?
16: Absolutely. And we will note that on the website that we have attempted and the date of the attempt. And some people have already reached out saying they don't want to fill out the questionnaire. That's completely fine. And we'll just note that as their answer, essentially, that they refused to fill out the questionnaire. At the end of the day, we are, again, not here to endorse. We're not here to promote. All the candidates listed on our website are in alphabetical order. It's just a matter of providing information to voters. And if a candidate doesn't want to engage, that is completely their right.
26: And I guess just to be clear, is it just the municipal and regional positions, or is it school board as well?
16: Great question. Yeah, it's just the municipal council and mayoral elections.
26: Okay, so just the 13 municipalities and the that 92 seats up for grabs this October.
16: Correct. Yeah, we're also including Juan de Fuca, Salt Spring Island, and the Southern Gulf Islands as well in the scorecard.
26: Perfect. 95 seats. Yeah.
16: Yeah, there you go.
26: So what's the biggest challenge then in pulling together a project this scale? I mean, that's 13 municipalities. Did 95 elected positions and potentially hundreds of candidates?
16: Yeah. That's a really, really good question. I mean, at its core, the biggest issue we're running into right now is gathering all the candidates together. Some people announce kind of quietly on Facebook or Instagram. So we have a team of diligent volunteers that are combing online to find people who have thrown their hat in the ring. Sometimes we get emails, which is great. Keep those emails coming, people. Thank you so much. So that's sort of one aspect of it. Another, of course, is coming up with the coalition's scorecard as a whole. So we've received upwards of 60 questions from all of our different coalition members, and we still have some others on the way. So kind of unifying that into a single digestible questionnaire and then branching off based off of different municipal level questions, like the Dr. Stanich I mentioned might have Stanich related questions and so on. That is sort of the next challenge to overcome, but we're very excited, and we're making lots of progress, and yeah, we should have our unified scorecard ready by mid-August.
26: Michael Basile is our guest. He's a spokesperson for Livable CRD, a coalition of community organizations from across the capital region, who will, as a nonpartisan voter engagement project, send out questionnaires to the various candidates up for mayor, council, and the three electoral areas in the CRD, and then publish a scorecard after getting the results of those questionnaires, kind of ranking all the candidates side by side. For folks who want more information about what Livable CRD is doing, and of course to see the scorecard once it goes live, where can they go for more information, Michael?
16: Absolutely. They can go to livablecrd.ca. They can sign up for our mailing list. They can check out the empty scorecard, and they can engage and learn more about the project.
26: Fantastic. Well, Michael, I appreciate you joining us today and kind of letting us know what it is you folks are doing there at Livable CRD. All the best going forward under the, less than 3 months away now. You got a lot of work to do in a short amount of time. All the best, sir.
16: Thanks so much for having me.
26: All right, take good care. It's kind of interesting because there's a lot of different groups out there that that do these kinds of things, put out questionnaires and then kind of rank the candidates as they get the information back from them, from their perspective. This is more of a wide perspective. They're looking at a number of different things that people find important out in the community, housing and healthcare and the cycling and arts and the climate and transit. Well, there's one that gets my attention, and even things like good governance. So kind of interesting to see what their scorecard looks like and then comparing the scorecards to the other ones that come up from different entities around the region. That'd be kind of interesting to see. But there's perspective from the folks at Livable CRD. Appreciate the conversation today. Traffic and weather time with Jade.
0: How is the West Shore commute going for you? It looks like it's increased to about 50 minutes through the Saanich Corridor. We're seeing that congestion build just ahead of Cloverdale and patches. We're seeing it quite patchy between the Saanich Corridor and Tillicum Road, where it seems to build a bit more toward the Mackenzie and Admirals interchange. And then actually it's continuing just a bit more toward the Helmkin ramp, which Helmkin seems to be building a bit more, but it's still in patches between Interurban Wilkinson and Burnside Road West. Down Helmkin, it gets its thickest past Burnside Road West.
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6: Installing a child car seat is one of those things that every parent and caregiver knows is important. But a new survey out from BCAA suggests it's also a major source of stress for folks. More than 60% of parents and caregivers surveyed say they feel stressed when it comes to getting the installation right, and many worry that they might have missed something important along the way. Joining us now for a conversation to talk about the findings of this recent survey and also maybe get some practical advice to help folks keep their kids safe on the road, Haley Bergstrom Parker is a child passenger safety educator instructor with the BCAA. Haley, welcome to the program. Thanks for being here.
7: Hi, Josh. Thanks so much. Excited to be here.
6: Let me start off with this. So when you got the results back from the survey, Haley, what stood out to you the most?
7: Well, I think just the numbers, more than 60%, like you said, feeling stressed about installing the seats correctly. And also the fact that this is the busiest time of year for newborn arrivals.
8: What are some of the most common mistakes you see parents and caregivers making with car seats?
7: That's a really great question. A lot of the common mistakes that we see are harnesses and seatbelts being way too loose or at the wrong height for their child. Often people are turning the seat forward facing too soon or moving their children into booster seats too soon. So reading the child car seat manual and the vehicle manufacturer's instructions are really important things that can help prevent those.
6: So remind us again, what are the milestones there before you turn the seat forward facing and then before you graduate from the child safety seat to the booster seat?
7: Great question. So there's the law and then there's also best practice, which are two different things.
6: Ah, of course.
7: So for rear facing, we legally have to keep children rear facing until they are 1 year old and 22 pounds. A lot of car seats now specifically say they must stay rear facing until they are 2 years old or a different weight limit. So that's why it's so important to look at your car seat specifically to make sure that you're listening to what it says. And then for going into a booster seat, it's actually 40 pounds, but there's no height or age. So we also, for best practice, want to make sure that the child is responsible and mature enough to handle being in a booster seat. And then for moving from booster seat to a vehicle seat, this one is often misguided or not followed correctly. And that child needs to be 4'9" or 9 years old.
8: Makes sense. Is there something you can help with us if some of us parents have installed a seat and they think, I hope I did it right. What are a few quick things that we can check before we hit the road?
7: Oh, that's a really great question. So you're wanting to look for, if your child is in a rear-facing seat, check and ensure that their harness level is at or below their shoulder. That's for rear-facing. Once they move over to forward-facing, it's at or slightly above their shoulder level. That's the harness height. And then you also want to make sure that it's tight enough. So checking just with a little pinch test at the shoulder and making sure you can't pinch any excess fabric. And then the harness clip, we want to make sure that that's up at the armpit level before you're hitting the road. And that will make sure that the child is installed correctly into the seat. And then as far as the seat goes, it needs to move less than 1 inch. So you're going to use your non-dominant hand at the belt pack and just give it a little wiggle in the vehicle and make sure that it's moving less than 1 inch.
6: When we talk about the car seats themselves, some folks may not be aware that they expire. Why do they have expiration dates and, you know, kind of how do we check those and how important is it for folks to pay attention to those?

0: Good question. So expiration dates can be found either embedded in the plastic shell or on a label affixed to the seat or in the instruction manual of the car seat. The expiry date is very important because it can be the car seat can be compromised due to degrading or weakening parts, such as the plastic shell or the foam on the inside, missing removable parts, faded or missing labels, an unknown crash history, presence of food and drink, even though we're not supposed to feed our children in the vehicle. Sometimes it happens. Mm-hmm. And the presence of that food and drink can compromise the webbing and the buckles and the adjusters and all of those other components. In Canada, the booster seats and child car seats have a lifespan of 5 to 12 years. It depends on the manufacturer and the seat. So the manufacturers are the ones that determine the expiration. That's why there's such a variation. And they are the ones that know the quality of products that they used in making the seat.
1: So my spouse and I, we were discussing this the other day. We're expecting a child soon, and we haven't had a child again since we did 8 years ago, and so we've forgotten some things. We were wondering if there's a certain spot in that back passenger seat area that we're supposed to have our child or our baby. You know, is it the right-hand side, or is it behind the driver, or is it in the middle?
0: First of all, congratulations. That's so exciting. And after that, then, yes, the safest position in the vehicle statistically is the rear middle seat if your vehicle allows for it. So you're going to have to check your individual vehicle manual and ensure that it allows for the seat to be placed in that position. Alternatively, you're going to want it behind the passenger seat. And that's because when we find all of the lovely parallel parking spots downtown Victoria, you then open your door and the baby's on the sidewalk instead of opening the door into traffic.
2: So, that makes the most sense. I thought it was just ease of access.
0: Oh, yeah, totally. I know not everybody wants to crawl right into the middle seat to scoop that bucket out. But also, we'd prefer the passenger to be a little uncomfortable versus the driver when we have to have one hand worth of space in behind the seat, the vehicle seat and the car seat.
2: So we were talking about the expiration dates on car seats. So what should we keep in mind when it comes to secondhand ones? Because, I mean, you know, I'm looking to save a couple of bucks because kids are expensive, and maybe my friend or a family member wants to give me theirs. But what should I keep in mind?
0: So it's important to know the full history of a seat and make sure that it is certified for use in Canada. There's a lot of car seats you can buy, especially online, that actually don't have the Canadian Motor Vehicle Safety Standards label, which is just a little white circle label with a maple leaf on the inside and a bunch of numbers and letters that mean nothing to the general public. So having that sticker is very important. We need to make sure that it's in good condition with no parts missing. I always like to say, if you're going to get a used seat, make sure you do a reference check on that seat, you know? Preferably get it from either a family member or a family friend, somebody who you know has taken care of the seat and it has not been compromised in a crash.
1: Mm-hmm. So I recall way back when I had my first boy about 8 or 9 years ago, someone suggested I go down to like a fire station to get it installed. Is there other members and other safety advocates that can help with the installation that we might be able to seek out here in Victoria?
0: Yeah, so we train local community professionals, including firefighters, police, social workers, and healthcare workers. The individuals, there are many different individuals trained at fire departments south of the Malahat that include Colwood Fire Department, Langford, Victoria, Central and North Saanich, and Sydney. All of those departments have at least one member trained as an educator, and they're happy to help for free for community members.
2: Now, I do have a question because I've noticed since I had my first and then off into the second child that the car seats now seem to have like another hook. I think they have a UAS anchor system or a latch system. How important is it to use that system, or can they be bypassed?
0: Nice memory with the acronym there. That's the UAS system, those hooks. And sometimes they're like big, thick plastic pieces as well. So when you read your car seat manual, it will tell you how to install your car seat specifically for your child's weight and height. Those UAS hooks or latches actually have a weight limit, and a lot of people don't realize that. So once the child and the car seat reach a certain weight limit, dependent on your vehicle, then you actually have to switch over to the seat belt. So it's important to use either the UAS or the seat belt, not both, unless your car seat says that you can use both. It's one or the other. And then keep in mind that weight limit as well that your seat calls for.
2: So, and One more for you, because it was kind of rattling around in my head. Do you find that you're often correcting or perhaps informing parents and caregivers about like myths or misunderstandings that they may have about car seats? Perhaps if you do, maybe what's the biggest one?
0: Oh, absolutely. Lots of misunderstandings around car seats because it's a lot of information and it can seem really complicated. I think a lot of people don't necessarily give it the time to read their manuals, which can really make it confusing for them doing the install. So making sure they're familiar with their manual and understanding that all manufacturers are different. Unfortunately, they don't make it easier on us parents who have enough going on.
2: Yeah.
0: And making all the rules the same. So really just making sure that they're checking to see their specific weight and height limits for each way that the seat can be used.
2: And a lot has changed with car seats and their technology and how we use them safely over the decades, frankly. And sometimes we wind up with grandparents who are now suddenly having to kind of haul the grandbabies around. What should they keep in mind about how things have changed, you know, since they last used one in the 80s?
0: Yes, it's a good idea for parents to do the install in a grandparent's car seat vehicle, if they're able to, just because parents are usually the most familiar with the car seat. And sometimes grandparents just kind of don't consider all the safety aspects or don't read all of the instructions to the detail that is expected because, you know, the boxes that they used to bring kids home in are not quite up to standards anymore.
2: Yeah, for sure.
0: And then if they're in doubt, too, they can always reach out to one of our local educators, and we are happy to help grandparents install seats as well and just teach them how to do it to the best of their abilities.
2: Well, learning a lot of information and remembering a lot of stuff all of a sudden altogether. Haley Brooks from Parker BCAA's Child Passenger Safety Educator Instructor. Appreciate you joining us today. And I'm sure you've helped a lot of folks over the years, kept them informed as to what the best practices are. But for folks who want more information about safely installing a car seat or anything else related to that, where can they go for information?
0: Thank you. Yes, we're trying to keep everyone informed. So they can visit bcaa.com/car seat safety, where we have a ton of resources, including tip sheets and short how-to videos. We also have a toll-free line, which can be reached at 1-877-247-5551, and that goes to a local phone number, and they'll get called back within the same 24 to 48 hours.
2: Well, fantastic. Well, Haley, I do appreciate the conversation today, and we'll keep up the good work, and we'll talk again in the future.
1: Thank you.
0: Thanks so much, Josh and Jade. Appreciate it.
2: Of course. Take good care.
3: Now this update from the Canadian Press. The head of the union representing WestJet flight attendants says members have 30 days to ratify a tentative contract agreement that was reached on Sunday. QP Local 8125 president Alia Hussein says the union will spend the coming days preparing a slideshow to present to members. Hussein wouldn't provide any further details about the deal aside from saying it includes pay increases. Firefighters from Mexico arrived in BC today to help crews there battling fires that are raging across the province. Forest Minister Ravi Parmar says in a statement 100 workers arrived today, 200 more are expected later in the week. Police in Calgary say they're looking into whether the driver of a Mercedes-Benz was impaired and speeding when it crashed into another vehicle, leaving 4 people dead and 4 others injured. And Michigan is reporting the first 2 deaths in the U.S. related to a cyclospora outbreak. From the Canadian Press, I'm Lisa Laporte.
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2: For a few years now, Esquimalt has been exploring whether there's a better way to provide policing services driven by concerns about costs and governance and, of course, local priorities. And at last Monday's council meeting, staff received a staff report summarizing what the municipalities learned after examining alternative policing models, including the possibility of Esquimalt once again establishing its own police department. The report recommends extending the current policing framework agreement with Victoria while leaving longer-term decisions about the future of policing to the next council. Meanwhile, VicPD also announcing its withdrawal, or at least soon to be the withdrawal from the Vancouver Island Integrated Major Crime Unit and bringing homicide investigations in Victoria and Esquimalt back in-house. For a conversation about this, I'm going to bring in the mayor of Esquimalt, Barb Desjardins, who joins us now. Mayor, thank you for your time.
18: Oh, thanks for having me on.
2: So we'll start with the big one, the thing that we've been talking about in this town for a few years now. We've 4 years of studies and reports and discussions, and after all that, what do you think is the single most important thing Esquimalt has learned when it comes to alternative policing models?
18: The single most important thing is that we've done a lot of work, but we know whatever direction that future council goes in, it is a long continuous road in terms of if we wanted to go to an Esquimalt Police Department or a contract position and even the renegotiation of a framework agreement, what might that look like? So there's a lot more work to be done, but we did learn a considerable amount about what are the possibilities, and so that's good background for council going forward, and they're going to have to potentially come back to the community at some point and find out how the community is feeling about things, and then they can move forward in whatever direction they choose.
2: The report says Esquimalt was unable to secure commitments from other police agencies to provide, you know, specialized services, and staff could not identify a clear operational pathway to a standalone department. Has this process effectively shown that independent Esquimalt PD is, at least under current conditions, is not quite achievable?
18: I would say that at this time, yes. The responses that we got from other groups, it was a point in time where leadership was changing, and we didn't even continue the work to go through the process with VicPD because of the leadership change. So, you know, timing is everything, and so I believe that if council wished, they could continue to follow that path. And upon now, the West Shore has a new person in charge. Obviously, Sanish had that change to Dean Duthie, but finding out more about that. But, you know, at this point, council has always said regionalization would be the best route for us. I think the report continues to say that, and so that could be pursued. The second thing is that the framework agreement is expiring at the end of this year, and so, you know, what will the new council want to do? Do they want to take a look at that and try and fix the challenges that were within the framework agreement? Or do they continue the work that they were doing with other municipalities to look at contract service or the option of a standalone? Any one of those requires a lot of provincial decision and assistance. So we've developed that relationship with the province, and so new council is well set up for that as well.
1: Do you think Esquimalt's needs are different from Victoria's when it comes to policing?
18: Absolutely. We are a very different community. The new chief has recognized that right from the get-go. You know, we have significantly different crime severity rates. We have significantly different crime and social problems. So very different communities. Which require different touches. Esquimalt is a small community. The community wants to be a help and part of the community policing. So we always pushed VicPD toward that community policing method in Esquimalt. Downtown Victoria has core city issues that some of that doesn't allow community policing type of approach.
2: If the prospect of Esquimalt reestablishing its own standalone police department doesn't seem to be feasible and seems even less realistic today than even it did a few years ago, does that make, like you were saying about regional policing, does that make it even more important of an issue long term for an objective for Esquimalt?
18: You know, it has always been an objective for Esquimalt. I think that if we can do anything to facilitate that, certainly this council and previous councils have said that would improve the situation. When you have, you know, more municipalities sharing the costs of the benefits that we get from downtown Victoria, et cetera, it would even out the burden that Esquimalt feels it has taken on being the only partner in the agreement. VicPD have facilitated over the last year and a half a very different approach for Esquimalt that has really seen a benefit for it. That has changed. But the cost and the governance challenges will need to be continually monitored and followed. You know, this is a different chief, and that's made made awareness different for Vic PD. So, you know, if you change leadership, what happens then? So there's more certainty is required for Esquimalt. Maybe that can be achieved through framework agreement. Regionalization certainly would help. Even the load. So there's lots of options for new council, but there's a lot of material they're going to have to go through, and there's a lot of listening and talking to community about, whether the community feels that we should have a budget of $11 million versus Oak Bay, who is nowhere near that, and they have a standalone department. So lots and lots of work still to be done by new council.
2: Speaking with Esquimalt Mayor Barb Desjardins live on CFAX 1070 right now, and is hoping we can take a moment to discuss another significant policing development. Vic PD recently announcing it would be withdrawing from the VIMQ, the Vancouver Island Integrated Major Crime Unit, and will once again be responsible for homicide investigations within Victoria and Esquimalt. Chief Wilson was on with Adam Sterling on CFAX last week and says that Vic PD has the expertise and the resources to handle the relatively small number of homicides seen in Victoria and Esquimalt each year, and that bringing those investigators back into Vic PD will help to strengthen the department. And all that is to say that Esquimalt spent years, as we just discussed moments ago, advocating for more regional approaches to policing, and yet Vic PD is now moving away from one of the region's longest-running integrated policing units. Do you see that as a step backwards for regionalization, or does the chief make a compelling case here? This simply just makes the most sense for Victoria and Esquimalt.
18: Well, I have to say that I, not being on the police board and not having had a conversation with the chief recently, I'm not understanding the direction just through probably a lack of knowledge. I do know that there were, the province was considering some significant changes with VIMQ that would have increased the cost to Vic PD significantly. And I do know that the cost of solving murders, it can be horrendous. So there are sort of positive thoughts or questions in my mind and concerned questions in my mind. So I look forward to having a conversation with the chief. I have full faith that the chief has made this decision with full knowledge, and she's done a tremendous job already. So I'm fully supportive of her.
2: I guess the final question on that topic is Chief Wilson's argument is that residents should see no reduction in the service because Vic PD has the expertise to investigate these cases itself. From the perspective of Esquimalt, are you satisfied with that assurance?
18: Well, again, I haven't really had the conversation. So I do know that we don't have a significant number of murders. That being said, investigations can cost millions. And I think that the challenge that we have always had is our concern with how high the budget is. What is there going to be an effect to the budget given one or two murders in either jurisdiction? And how will that play out? I don't have the information to say whether that's going to be challenging or not. Absolutely, Vic PD has the expertise. Do we as communities have the financial wherewithal to do this? That part I don't have any information on.
2: Just to kind of wrap up the conversation with the Esquimalt Mayor Barb Desjardins, Mayor, the framework agreement, as we were talking about a few minutes ago, set to expire at the end of the year. How important is it to provide certainty around policing before a new council is sworn in following the October election?
18: Well, I think it's helpful in many ways because we have new councils come in. Anybody who's run for council and been successful knows that first year is a steep learning curve. Mm-hmm. And if you're adding on a the lack of certainty around the governance of and the financial allocation of the amalgamation, it could be pretty concerning, and renegotiating these things takes time. And particularly with council needing to understand and choose a direction as they go forward, knowing that the framework agreement is in place, as weak as it is in terms of being able to resolve the problems, having something provides certainty. So I know that this is an ongoing discussion, and I'm hopeful that it'll be resolved at the end of the year. And whether that's, you know, just extending it for a short term, or whether it's signaling that it needs to be revamped, again, those are decisions for a new council. But it would be nice that they're not going into November all of a sudden having to make a very short window decision.
2: I really appreciate our conversations. Esquimalt Mayor Barb Desjardins, just a couple more months left until the election, and then a new mayor comes into town. But until then, I appreciate you joining us, and hopefully we have more time to talk between now and then.
18: Yes, well, and thank you so much for asking for my thoughts on these things.
2: I appreciate your time. All the best.
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1: Yes, and thanks for being here with us. I'm really excited about this. There's a new spot in Colwood that's bringing back a whole lot of nostalgia for many of us with a modern twist. Atomic Arcade has just opened its doors. It's in the Saunders Plaza off of Whale Road on Island Highway, giving people a chance to dive into pinball, classic arcade games, and console gaming without the worry of filling quarters into the machine. Just pay your time and play as much as you want. And we're joined by Cosmo Lozon, the owner of Atomic Arcade, to talk about why he created this space.
7: Yes, thank you very much for having me on the show there this afternoon. I've been living out in the West Shore for quite a while, and I do enjoy going downtown and playing at other establishments, and I just thought it was about time to do something out in Colwood. I have a family of five kids myself, and we just wanted to have something local. So I took my collection and found a spot finally, and got it going, and just trying my best to keep it going.
1: And the concept is pretty unique for these days. No coins or tokens. You just pay by the hour and play. Why did you decide to go that route?
7: I grew up, I loved arcades for the video games. I didn't do the pinball, and it was for one major reason. It was, I remembered arcade games were 25 cents, and the pinball was 50 cents or a dollar. So I didn't really get into it because I didn't have enough. And when I struggle when I see other families going, and I see the kids are really excited to play the pinball machines, and they're putting in the dollar at a time, and it's hard for them when it lasts 30 seconds. So this way I'm trying to establish they can learn to play, and then hopefully become come back, they'll get better, they'll last longer, and it'll be a win-win for everyone.
2: So what got you involved in pinball and video games and the whole arcade scene?
7: From an early age, I had fond memories of, I remember once I had to go to the dentist for root canal. I was terrified, and my parents bribed me with a roll of quarters. And going there, it just felt so good. It felt at home. And then, even now you get older, you start to go back to things that create that nostalgia, and it makes me happy. So why not try to do something that makes you happy all the time? And I want to share that with others.
1: Mm-hmm. Oh, that's lovely. How many machines do you have right now?
7: At the location right now, there's 16. I have some more in the wind to bring in. I want to keep it a little bit fresh. Obviously, I don't have a tremendous amount. They're fairly expensive. And then we'll build up more. I was constricted to what I had for space at home, but now my wife is probably happy, as well as the kids. We got that all out and, somewhere else so other people can enjoy it.
1: Do you have a personal favorite that you want people to play?
7: No, all of them are good. Every game I have in my collection, I've taken care of, and I there's a story associated with them. They're all special, and that's why I keep them.
2: Now, is it just pinball and arcade machines?
7: Yeah, yes, at the moment. I'm working on getting the console set up. Okay. My neighbors generously donated his foosball table, so we'll have that. I just want to make it so everyone can have something they can gravitate to. Same, we'll have... We have music. We'll have older movies playing. Want to have something that hits with everyone. And same with our artwork and memorabilia. We want to have something that will just keep you entertained the whole time.
1: Do you find parents are just as excited as the kids when they come in and get to revisit these games, some of these games they maybe grew up playing?
7: Yeah, actually, there was one family that came on Saturday morning. It was a father and his twin boy and girl and a younger one. And it was funny. They were sort of a little standoffish and were enjoying it. But then he started getting into it for, like, the Street Fighter game. And he knew the moves, and he was beating his kids. And they were, like, they were surprised. And he was, like, yeah, it was a great time. So, it was, like, really, it makes you feel good. So, yeah.
2: So, you opened up, what, like, a week ago, right? Soft launch.
7: Yeah, so I set a date in my head. I sort of wanted to open up on that weekend before Canada Day, but obviously I didn't wasn't fully aware of all the work that would be needed. So I got to Canada Day. I'm like, okay, I'm going to force myself to open. We had the games available, but we weren't completely all decorated. We're still working to finalize that, so we want to be all ready for our grand opening on Saturday.
2: So it's been like a week, and you got the grand opening coming up on Saturday, but what's the response been so far?
7: Pretty good. Like, most people come, they're like, oh, I didn't hear, I sort of heard about this, but I didn't know where it was. So, obviously, I'm getting a failing grade on, proper advertising. So this is quite nice. No, everyone that's come in, it's been extremely positive. We only had like two people that were sort of not super impressed, but, everyone else has been, extremely happy. So, yeah.
1: I'm glad to hear that. Yeah, of course, you can't please everybody, right?
2: No.
1: But at the end of the day, it's a really cool idea and really great to have that space. I said this on the Community Association page, Colwood. When I saw this, I said, you know, West Shore does not have anything like this. So it's been a very vital missing piece for families to enjoy something like this. And just people who want to play video games without having to go a bit further away into downtown Victoria.
7: No, exactly. And like, we're open if people want to bring their food as long as they're respectful and tidy up. And like, we got plenty of parking. It's easily accessible. It's close to the sports fields. It's like, I go by there every time when I bring my kids to rugby or baseball and all these events. Like, so it makes sense to me.
2: So real quick, you said we can bring food. Do you guys make it available on site, food and drink?
7: No, I just have pop and snacks. That's about it.
2: Okay, good deal.
7: Yeah.
2: So perhaps give us the pitch. What is pricing like? How much does it cost? What do we have to lay out to go play for an hour?
7: So right now we're at $17 for an adult and then $10 for additional hour after that. Kids are $12 an hour and a bit less for additional hour. I'm not going to turn anyone around away. I'm going to make sure everyone's happy and they give it a shot. Everyone's always welcome. And for us, our biggest thing is we want to bring a community together through fun. And there's going to be some growing pains. I'm sure prices might change a tiny bit. But like I said, from what I've the feedback I've gotten so far, I think we're doing the right thing. So, yeah. That's where we're at.
1: And actually, speaking of just, you know, some things you face, running an arcade in 2026 has to be different than it was in the heyday of arcades. Are there any challenges or surprises you've run into throughout this journey?
7: I was kind of worried. It took quite a while to find a suitable location. A lot of places weren't taking me seriously when I would ask about the possibility of opening an arcade. But this particular plaza with Dave Saunders and the property management there, they were really excited about it. And the city Colwood has been very receptive as well. I was kind of worried. They helped me immensely. So it's been pretty good. Yes, arcades mostly now are barcades. They're traditional revenues generated through alcohol sales and such. Mm-hmm. But I want to establish like a core customer base and then build on volume. So yeah.
2: So I get the beauty of an arcade for folks that want to have fun, but some people's meaning of fun is being competitive. Is there an opportunity to perhaps compete competitively as we play video games and pinball?
7: August, shortly on our website, Atomic Arcade, we'll be having a tournament. We'll be having league night commencing in the middle of August. So if you keep an eye on there, and I'm going to work really hard to be more proactive in our social media footprint to get the word out on certain things. So
1: amazing. No, that sounds so great. I can't wait to bring my family down. It's been so great talking with you. I really appreciate you joining us. Atomic Arcade is now open in Saunders Plaza in Colwood. So if you've been looking for an excuse to relive your arcade day glory or introduce the next generation to pinball and classic games, this might be your new favorite hangout. So thank you so much and congratulations on opening, Cosmo. We can't wait to come and check it out.
2: Yeah, good to meet you.
7: Thank you very much for the opportunity. Thank you, everyone.
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2: From the National Newsroom of the Canadian Press, I'm Lisa Laporte. The head of the union representing WestJet flight attendants says members have 30 days to ratify a tentative contract agreement reached on Sunday. QP Local 8125 President Alia Hussein says the union will spend the coming days preparing a slideshow to present to members. The airline canceled flights and grounded its fleet ahead of the weekend, leaving passengers scrambling to rebook or seek refunds. WestJet passenger Daniela Arango is traveling to Edmonton, but was stranded at Toronto's Pearson International today with her baby.
3: We were assigned another flight for tomorrow. A very long flight from here to Waterloo, then Waterloo to Calgary, Calgary to Edmonton, in each of them 8 hours layover, which is very hard with a newborn baby. She's only 4 months old. I think that's an impossible journey for her.
2: FETCO is a transportation employers association whose members include WestJet. It says the one-day strike shows the federally regulated private sector's collective bargaining system needs to change. Firefighters from Mexico arrived in BC today to help crews battle fires raging across the province. Forests Minister Ravi Parmar said in a statement 100 workers arrived today. 200 more are expected later in the week. Police in Calgary say they're looking into whether the driver of a Mercedes-Benz was impaired and speeding when the vehicle crashed into another vehicle, leaving 4 people dead on an area highway. Trump Media is launching a new feature, giving some subscribers early access to the president's social media posts, while critics are raising insider trading concerns. Here's ABC News Washington Bureau Managing Editor Catherine Falders.
4: The idea here is that they will get access within milliseconds faster, if you will, than me or you when we see these things posted on the president's social media platform. Critics have raised the prospects of that, but also say that it's corrupt, that it's another example of presidential self-enrichment.
2: That was ABC's Catherine Falders. And writing a letter describing how much you love a property in hopes of swaying a seller can sometimes help some buyers secure the winning bid when competition is fierce. But in this era of housing market softness, realtor Jared Armstrong says letters don't have the same pull.
5: The vast majority of sellers, they're looking for the best price, terms, conditions, closing dates. It's a good to have when maybe swaying one party versus another in a multiple offer situation. But in this market, it really doesn't take place that much.
2: Last month, the Canadian Real Estate Association downgraded its forecast for some home sales activity this year again after lowering its estimates in April and January. This is the Canadian Press. In sports, the Toronto Blue Jays and Houston Astros are at play this hour in Major League Baseball. Earlier today, the Jays traded outfielder Dalton Varsho to the Houston Astros and closer Jeff Hoffman to the Minnesota Twins ahead of baseball's trade deadline. Canada's Bianca Andreescu is out at the National Bank Open women's main draw. The 2019 tournament champion lost in straight sets to Czechia's Nicola Bartankova after leading the opening set 5-2.
6: There are definitely a lot of positives. Stepping out on the court, I've had the opportunity to do this many times. Just sucks that obviously I couldn't, I guess, figure it out today.
2: Meantime, Kayla Cross of London, Ontario picked up her first WTA win at the tournament with a straight set upset of Britain's Katie Bolter. And Major League Soccer says LAFC co-owner Larry Berg will be the next league commissioner. From the Canadian Press, I'm Lisa Laporte.
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8: We tried socialism all through the 20th century and it failed every time.
9: We should restore dignity to the working class and stop saying you need a credential in order to achieve the most
7: basic, modest version of the American dream.
10: Netanyahu is the worst leader the Jewish people ever had. He should be impeached.
11: Genocide is the latest modern blood libel that anti-Semites use to justify their anti-Zionism.
12: We should prioritize making sure that no more Ukrainians die, that this war is brought to an end.
13: All parents want to help children with their feelings, but I argue that not every feeling is worth paying attention to.
14: Why are these students covering their faces? I think it says something about their movement, about their ideology, and also simply the fact that they're also cowards.
15: Welcome to the Mug Debates. Every episode, we provide you with a civil and substantive debate on the big issues of the day to arm you, the listener, with enough information to make up your own mind. I'm Ricky Gerwitz, sitting in for Rudyard Griffiths. Today's debate, be it resolved, cultural appropriation is part of the American experience.
16: This ain't Texas. Ain't no hold'em. Lay our cards down.
15: Well, the release of the country album Cowboy Carter by iconic singer Beyoncé this past spring caused an unexpected uproar. Some complained Beyoncé, who is black, shouldn't be dabbling in what many consider a white music genre. At least one radio station in Oklahoma initially refused to play the album's first single, Texas Hold'em, which you just heard. The controversy died down when many others pointed out that Black Americans have a rich history in country music and cowboy culture. But the incident raised the issue of cultural appropriation, the stealing from one culture by another. While some say that imitation is the best form of flattery and that cultures borrowing from each other only enriches us all, others argue that while different cultures will always be inspired by and borrow elements from each other, there are times when borrowing crosses the line into theft. On this installment of the Mug Debates podcast, we challenge the essence of these arguments by debating the motion, be it resolved, cultural appropriation is part of the American experience. Arguing in favor of the resolution is Monica Harris. She's a TEDx speaker, blogger, and author of the Illusion Division. She's also the executive director of the Foundation Against Intolerance and Racism. Arguing against the resolution is Nadra Niddle. She's a reporter for the 19th News, and she's also written for Vox.com, the Los Angeles News Group, and many other publications. Her books include Toni Morrison's Spiritual Vision and Recognizing Microaggressions. Monica, Nadra, welcome to the Mug Debates.
17: Thank you. Great to be here.
18: Thanks for having me.
15: When is it okay to borrow from another culture? At what point does it become offensive to do so? We will unpack all of this in the debate today. So with that in mind, let's get to our resolution today. Be it resolved, cultural appropriation is part of the American experience. Monica, you are arguing in favor of the resolution today. I'm going to put 2 minutes on the clock for you. Let's hear your opening statements.
17: Okay. I would argue that the concept of cultural appropriation is actually misplaced in the context of culture. And that's because, and I'm a lawyer, so I'm sort of thinking of this from a legal perspective, but appropriation is the taking of someone's property without their permission, or taking something they own. Land can be appropriated without permission, money, property. But these takings deprive the owner of the use of the thing being taken. This isn't the case with culture. Culture isn't collectively owned by a single group of peoples. It would be impossible to obtain permission from an entire group of people to adopt their culture. Let's say, for example, a white teacher wants her students to dress in traditional costumes to celebrate Dia de los Muertos. I mean, whom would she submit her request to? The Mexican government, the leaders of indigenous villages, thousands of them throughout Mexico? And what if some members of the Mexican community are comfortable allowing their heritage or their traditions or customs to be adopted by others, but some people aren't? Who gets to decide? Appropriation also implies that what's taken without permission deprives the owner of the right to use it. So again, if you appropriate a car, the owner can't use it. But that's not the case with culture. Unlike land or money or property, culture is intangible, which means that it can still be used and celebrated by its originator and anyone else simultaneously. But more importantly, in the context of this discussion, I would argue that the concept of cultural appreciation has no place in a uniquely inclusive society like the United States. So unlike Italy, Japan, or Russia, or other countries with homogenous populations, America is an amalgamation of cultures. Our country was built on the identity, culture, and experiences of immigrants. So what we bring from our homelands or develop in our communities, it just contributes to the many threads that make the tapestry of American culture. So I would argue that what's being called cultural appropriation today is really more accurately termed cultural appreciation. And cultural appreciation opens minds and reduces polarization, brings us together. That said, I do want to throw out, America does have an ugly history of cultural degradation, which I'm sure we will get to later in this discussion, and that's when we treat other cultures poorly or with disrespect. So in closing, I would just say, I believe America was intended to be a truly inclusive society. Today, more than ever, we're reminded of the importance of inclusion, but we can't practice that if we aren't allowed to sample from other cultures. We can't, in other words, we can't be inclusive if we erect cultural walls around people instead of bringing them together. Thank you.
15: Thank you, Monica, for that opening statement. Nadra, we're going to come to you for your opening statement. You're arguing against our resolution today. Be it resolved, cultural appropriation is part of the American experience.
19: So I agree with Monica when she discusses cultural appropriation's definition and part of that definition being taking, whether it's artifacts, traditional knowledge, intellectual property, et cetera, without permission. A legal scholar, Monica mentioned, you know, that she has a legal background, but a legal scholar came up with this definition of cultural appropriation in a 2005 book called Who Owns Culture? The term goes even back way before then. It was first coined in 1945 by a scholar called Arthur Christie, who was discussing cultural appropriation in terms of quote unquote Orientalism dating back to the 1700s in literature. And so what he was concerned about were stereotypical depictions of China, India, what was then known as Burma and other countries in literature written by white European and white American authors born in the 1700s and 1800s. So this is a discussion, you know, that goes back pretty far. But there is an idea of who you would ask for permission. So if we're talking about music or a specific musical style, then we might ask the innovators of that style for permission. And people have done that and they continue to do that. So I don't think it's impossible, right, to get permission. I think it's been pretty obvious when it comes to different indigenous tribes and other groups who you get permission from. But I do think that

0: as well as the financial compensation that they deserve.
1: Okay, Nadra, thank you for that opening statement. Monica, now is your turn to offer a rebuttal to anything you heard in Nadra's opening statement.
2: I would just sort of push back on the idea that culture belongs to a group of people and you can get you need permission or can even get permission to use or adopt the culture. From a historical perspective, for example, it's often unclear how culture was created or who should get credit for its creation. I mean, when we think back to just many thousands of years, all humans originated from the same source. And as we dispersed across the globe, we developed customs and practices that fed off of each other's histories and experiences. So as humans, we are the products of genetic and cultural miscegenation. Can Mexican Americans who have ancestors in Europe partake in cultural practices that were invented by Mayans? Should members of a tribe in Southwest Africa be allowed to sell handcrafted dishes to a neighboring tribe? And what about biracial artists? Can a painter with a black mother and a white father open up a soul food restaurant in Chicago? And I guess my point is that cultural origination is tricky and messy, and it gets hard. It's very difficult to know exactly who to go to for credit in these particular circumstances.
1: Thank you, Monica. Nadra, now is your turn for your rebuttal. Is there anything that you want to take issue with from Monica's opening statement or her rebuttal?
0: Yeah, I mean, I continue to disagree with the idea that it's difficult to know who to get permission from or how to give credit. So there may be examples or there may be cases where you don't go to a specific person or a specific group, but that has happened. For example, you know, there's a baseball team called the Spokane Indians in Washington. And while we're in an age where mascots have been named after indigenous groups, have been criticized, their names have been replaced. In that case, the team ended up working with the Spokane tribe on how to have a mascot named after their tribe in a way that showed cultural appreciation rather than cultural appropriation. So that would be one way a group asked for permission. Monica also mentioned, you know, Mexican Americans. Well, the Mexican government has in recent years come out and said that cultural appropriation is wrong when it comes to their indigenous people. So there's in Oaxaca, there are a lot of indigenous peoples there, and a French designer, more than one designer, but there's one in particular who I'm not going to name now, who's been notorious for copying the tribal dress of that tribe and then selling dresses based on their traditional costumes for hundreds of dollars without including them in the process. So the Mexican government has said that they are going to take legal safeguards and take other or enact other policies to prevent outsiders from coming in and copying the traditional dress of the Oaxacan people without consulting them.
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11: Be it resolved, cultural appropriation is part of the American experience. Arguing in favor of the resolution is Monica Harris. She's a TEDx speaker, blogger, and author of the Illusion Division. She's also the executive director of the Foundation Against Intolerance and Racism. Arguing against the resolution is Nadra Niddle. She's a reporter for the 19th News, and she's also written for Vox.com, the Los Angeles News Group, and many other publications. Her books include Toni Morrison's Spiritual Vision and Recognizing Microaggressions.
12: The U.S. government has also done that in 1990 when they, you know, created a Repatriation Act that resulted in museums and other institutions returning artifacts, sacred objects, human remains, etc., returning them back to Indigenous peoples and saying that museums and other institutions never should have had these artifacts in the first place, that they were inappropriate to have. And as recently as February, actually, the Fowler Museum at UCLA in Los Angeles also just returned various artifacts back to, they were connected to Ghana and other West African countries because they said it was inappropriate for them to have. So I don't think, even at the legal level, that there's always necessarily misunderstanding about, hey, if it's okay for someone to have a certain artifact, if it's okay for someone to be using, whether it's traditional knowledge, et cetera, without permission. And I'm about to stop, but we've seen not just governments and institutions like museums, we've seen even corporations enact policies to prevent cultural appropriation from happening. So it's very possible, and it is being done, and it's being done today.
11: Okay, Nadra, thank you for that rebuttal. We are getting to the moderated section of this debate, and this is a chance for me to come in and ask questions that are top of mind to our listeners. I just want to pick up on something that, Nadra, you just said, which is about museums.
13: and returning artifacts to the country or tribe from which they were stolen. You know, this is an ongoing legal issue for a lot of museums. And one might say, well, by taking these artifacts away, we are reducing the ability for people to learn about other cultures. What would your response be to that?
12: Yeah, I don't think that's necessarily true, because there may be some objects that museums, you know, have that are perfectly acceptable for them to have. I think the problem is, like I said, when they have objects that groups have said, these objects belong to us and it's inappropriate for them to be displayed. Things like human remains, you know, religious objects of significance, etc. And so I think usually the groups themselves will say when they think it's appropriate or inappropriate for an institution to be displaying those objects. I also think, you know, this goes, you know, in connection to museums as well, that when it comes to, say, you know, indigenous artifacts, that there are things that indigenous people have no problem, you know, selling to the general public, and other things that they say are off limits. So whether that's artifacts or traditional knowledge that they don't think should be up for public consumption. So I don't think museums, especially something like human remains, I mean, I think it's agreed even, you know, by the U.S. government, there's no reason that an institution needs to have, in most cases, why they would need to have human remains and display them. And there's other ways for people to learn about different cultures without going to a museum.
13: Monica, where do you stand on that issue?
14: Well, I'd just like to loop back to what Nadra said earlier. I think it's ironic that we are trusting governments like the Mexican government to speak on behalf of indigenous people as to when appropriation occurs or doesn't occur. I also think it's easier, it's much easier to determine origination in these very narrow contexts of the Spokane Indians or artifacts. But what about broader uses of culture like Dia de los Muertos? In my example I gave, if a white teacher wants her students to dress up in native or traditional garb to celebrate that Mexican holiday, or geisha culture, who created that? Who's responsible for that? How will we possibly get permission? So that's one issue. One thing I take issue with, because right now this conversation, it's being targeted in a very narrow context. Today, when we hear allegations of cultural appropriation, it's largely in the context of customs and practices, not artifacts. So we'll hear, for example, that Bo Derek or Kim Kardashian wore cornrows, and they made them fashionable and they get credit for creating them. And I think that's problematic, as Nadra mentioned, that whenever culture is borrowed for commercial gain and no credit's given to the underlying creator of the culture or the customer practice. I think what's happening is that oftentimes, you know, that's easy when we have a true sense of where these customs and practices originated. But like with respect to cornrows, for example, Black people are often offended when white people wear cornrows, but it's even problematic for us to wear cornrows in the sense that many of us can't solely claim African heritage. Many of us have white ancestors, which makes us biracial. So to the extent that cornrows, for example, can be traced back to be of uniquely African origin, that it's not only disrespectful for white people to borrow or appropriate cornrows, it's equally disrespectful for Black people to borrow or appropriate cornrows, because our heritage is also mixed. So I think we get into really tricky and slippery territory when we try to ascribe a group of people with credit for creating a culture. It's really easy when it's the very narrow context of artifacts, as Nadra just discussed. It's much more difficult when we're talking about broader culture. And I think we'll probably get into music at some point. But yeah, I mean, I think that's another wonderful example. I don't know how much longer I can go on, but.
13: You mentioned music, so let's go there. Yeah. So, you know, right. At the start of this debate, in the intro, we talked about Beyoncé and her new album, which is a country album. There was some criticism when it was first announced because country is seen as a white, more white dominant music genre. And people were criticizing Beyoncé from borrowing from that culture, when white people often get criticized, on the other hand, for borrowing from R&B or hip hop. So let me get your reaction to this specific case, which I think will help both of you unpack kind of the broader issue here. So Nadra, what would your response be to that controversy?
12: Yeah, so this topic has come up before. It came up actually, I believe it was 5 years ago or so, when Lil Nas X, the rapper, came out with Old Town Road, that there were similar conversations that took place. What I would say is, you know, Beyonce is a Black woman from Texas and that she has every right to perform and produce country music. And she did get permission, right? She had to legally get permission to cover Dolly Parton's Jolene, for example. This wasn't something that she just took credit for and did on her own. So just in the act of recording an album, she legally had to get permission for some of the music on her album. The other thing I would say, you know, it's interesting that cultural appropriation, that part of the concern about it is that the people who innovated it are not getting credit. And we know that Black people have always played a part in country music. Even instruments like the banjo have origins in the West African country of Gambia. So without Black people, whether it's West Africans who created that instrument or enslaved Black people who contributed to what we now know as country music, you know, country music wouldn't exist. So I think it's a uniquely American art form and it belongs to basically everyone. I think the other thing with Beyonce that's concerning is that I think that there is some racial animus here. It's not just white people who are concerned that their culture, quote unquote, is being appropriated, because we have top country stars like Keith Urban, who's Australian, who's not American, and he has not faced a backlash like Beyonce had. So I think it's important that we don't ignore the fact that I think part of the reason people have targeted people like Beyonce and Lil Nas X may be because of their race and not just because of true concerns about cultural appropriation.
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15: Now this update from the Canadian Press. The head of the union representing WestJet flight attendants says members have 30 days to ratify a tentative contract agreement reached on Monday. CUPE Local 8125 president Alia Hussein says the union will spend the coming days preparing a slideshow to present to members. 100 firefighters from Mexico arrived in BC today to help crews there battle fires raging across the province. More help is expected to arrive later this week. Michigan is reporting the first two deaths in the U.S. related to a cyclospora outbreak. State health officials say both people who died had underlying health conditions that may have been impacted by the intestinal illness and subsequent dehydration. The U.S. Centers for Disease Control says it's aware of more than 18,000 confirmed or suspected cases of cyclospora. From the Canadian Press, I'm Lisa Laporte.
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11: Be it resolved, cultural appropriation is part of the American experience. Arguing in favor of the resolution is Monica Harris. She's a TEDx speaker, blogger, and author of the Illusion Division. She's also the executive director of the Foundation Against Intolerance and Racism. Arguing against the resolution is Nadra Niddle. She's a reporter for the 19th News, and she's also written for Vox.com, the Los Angeles News Group, and many other publications. Her books include Toni Morrison's Spiritual Vision and Recognizing Microaggressions.
13: Monica, moving a little bit from Beyonce to another musical icon, and I think you know where I'm going with this, but let's talk about Elvis Presley. So borrowing or cultural appropriation is seen exploitative because, according to its critics, it robs oppressed groups of the credit and sometimes financial compensation that they deserve. So many people say that the pioneers of rock music died without any financial compensation, while white musicians like Elvis earned millions and lived on in rock infamy. So where do you stand on Elvis and that whole narrative?
14: God, my father was a huge Elvis fan, I gotta say. Okay, so let me just say it's unfortunate and it's also wrong when people adopt other cultures or practices and benefit from them more than those who created them. I totally agree with that. And yes, Elvis does come to mind. When Little Richard and B.B. King were singing rhythm and blues, no one paid attention. White boy comes along, plays the same tunes, and suddenly or gives them a little twist, and suddenly it's cool. He becomes more famous and builds the empire, like you said. So that's not fair. But I think we have to understand that racism defined at that time who became a cultural icon and who didn't. In other words, racism and inequality shaped the ways in which people saw each other and their culture and their music. But I would say that that was a different time. And I think we'd all agree that if Little Richard or B.B. King came along today and white audiences were introduced to their music, they wouldn't be shunned or ignored in favor of a white person who adopted their music. Just to give you an example. So when the Sugar Hill Gang broke the first rap song in what, the late 80s or early, I can't remember now, and they created an entire genre of rap that made black musicians multimillionaires when they were introduced to white audiences. These musicians weren't eclipsed when Vanilla Ice and Eminem emulated them. And if anything, Vanilla Ice and Eminem allowed rap to cross over to an even larger audience and made the genre of rap more appealing and more profitable for the black artists who originated the genre. So I guess this is my way of saying that sometimes the best way and sometimes the only way to open minds and expose people to art, tradition, and customs that they would otherwise be ignorant or even fearful of is to allow people with crossover appeal to bridge that gap. And once that gap is bridged, everyone on both sides benefits and our society and collective culture is richer as a result.
13: Interesting. That's a very interesting point. And actually something that I wanted to bring up with Nadra, because, you know, I'm Jewish. And when I hear about, let's say, a Jewish studies professor who's in any university who's not Jewish, or someone is playing a Jewish character in a film that's not Jewish, I actually see that as a good thing. Because it means that someone's learning about my culture and is making it available to a wider audience. And that's a way for us to bridge the gap between cultures and maybe, you know, potentially decrease anti-Semitism or prejudices or ignorance. So what is your kind of response to that? Would you agree with Monica that there is something positive that can come from people popularizing or building bridges between cultures?
12: Well, I would say that the remnants of what happened to the pioneers of rock and roll in the 1950s, you know, still exist today, where we see Black people innovating certain, whether it's musical styles or other art forms, and they're not compensated as much as their white counterparts who go mainstream. Right. And are rewarded handsomely for it. One case I can look at is TikTok. So in 2021, Black creators on TikTok went on strike because they were tired of non-Black people on TikTok taking, you know, their styles, their dance styles. So whether it was like majorette dancing, which is practiced at historically Black colleges, and other forms of choreography that they had innovated, copying them and not crediting the Black creators for it. So this happened in 2021, and it did have real life implications in the sense that on TikTok and other forms of social media, if you amass a following and you are perceived as the person who has innovated something on there, that may lead to marketing deals and other deals where you are compensated. And there was a study that came out showing that there was a gap of around 30% between what Black creators on TikTok get and their white counterparts. So that was the reason why there was a strike. But this still comes on today and well after the 1950s in terms of music. It really set a pattern. What happened in the 1950s in terms of giving Black people really either poor record deals or putting literally there were albums done by Black people like Miles Davis, for example, and they put white people on the cover. It led to this idea that if white people can do something that Black people are doing, that not only is that a way for them to go mainstream and, you know, to get more money, that is the preferred way of basically introducing this to the public. And so that hasn't entirely gone away. And so I think part of the discussion with cultural appropriation is we have to look at how people are compensated and the fact that there are wealth disparities that continue to exist today.
13: Monica, do you want to respond to that?
14: Yeah, I would say that, to be clear, I don't believe that anyone, I'm not saying that people who adopt or borrow intellectual property of any sort, including culture, should not be compensated or given credit. I absolutely do. And I acknowledge that decades ago, Black artists were not properly compensated or credited. I think that I would push back and say that that's really not the norm now. I think that most often Black artists are really well represented because Black culture's become like really profitable in American culture. So I think the situation that Nadra was talking about with Miles Davis and other artists, Black artists in the 50s who were clearly treated very poorly, that's really not very common today. I think what's the appropriation that really is at issue here is not about people of color not being, or indigenous people not being properly compensated for their culture being borrowed, but whether their culture is allowed to be borrowed to begin with. And I would go back to, just loop back to Beyonce. In my opinion, it wasn't so much Beyonce's adoption of country music that raised the specter of cultural appreciation. A lot of people were outraged by her album cover. And that's what I tweeted about, that she had long straight blonde hair, and white people were like, wait a minute, Black people always claim that we're appropriating their culture, and here they are appropriating our culture. So Black cowboys have a long and rich history in America, like Nadra says, but Black women do not naturally have long straight blonde hair. So in that respect, she is sampling something from white culture. And while people will say that white culture isn't about having white hair, culture is invariably linked to identity, and identity is linked to physical characteristics. So arguments against cultural appropriation fundamentally rest on a belief that culture is entwined with identity. So that's why minstrels and performers like Al Jolson, when they don blackface, their performance was seen as cultural appropriation, not because Black skin is synonymous with Black culture, but because Black skin represents Black identity. And I would argue that that's not even cultural appropriation, because Jolson didn't want to become Black or walk around Black all the time. It was cultural degradation. Not, you know, he was literally belittling and mocking Black identity. So that's the issue now, whether people of other colors, particularly white people, have the right to adopt Black ways of moving through the world, whether it's hairstyles or clothes or things like that, or you know. So, and I believe that anyone of any culture should have every right to borrow from a culture, whether it's a blonde wig or whether it's rap music, or whether it's a white boy wants to wear dreads, or, you know, it's, we should all have that freedom to sample and borrow, not without giving credit, of course. Credit should always be given to the extent that there is a single originator who can be identified and credited. But when the originator is more amorphous, it's not necessary.
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18: Whoa, how long has that crack been there?
19: Well, what crack? 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
18: 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Pretend it doesn't exist.
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13: Many people who are critical of cultural appropriation would say that the long American held value of being a melting pot is in of itself a backwards way of thinking, that it encourages people to shed their culture, their ethnic identity, in order to mold themselves to the larger population, the majority population. So, Nadra, where do you stand on this debate between the melting pot versus the mosaic?
12: Yeah, I mean, I've heard that the melting pot is problematic in the sense that we do have, in some ways, we do have distinct cultures and they should be recognized. So I don't know if I think there's any good like analogy or metaphor to describe, you know, the mix of people in the U.S. because in some ways I do agree with Monica. There has been a blending of different cultures, right? But in other ways, there are still things that, you know, may be pretty distinct that you can say this came out of African American culture. This came out of Mexican American culture. In some places, you know, we can get even more distinct. Like this is Tex-Mex culture. So I don't know if there's a good way to, you know, describe the melting pot versus the mosaic, but I definitely understand why people think the melting pot isn't the best way to describe things because there's this kind of blunting or blurring of cultures. And also there's a suggestion that people don't want to be recognized for having distinct cultures or having a distinct identity. And many people are proud of their cultural heritage and don't want to just be lumped in with everyone else. So those are my thoughts on that.
13: So as a reminder to our listeners, our debate today is Be It Resolved, Cultural Appropriation is Part of the American Experience. Nadra, you are arguing against the resolution today. Let's hear your short closing statement.
12: Yeah, I just want to make it clear that concerns about cultural appropriation are not so much about an individual person appropriating a hairstyle, for example, or some sort of fashion trend. I think really we have to look at cultural appropriation in connection to capitalism, racism, colonialism. We have to look at the ways, you know, entire industries, institutions, corporations have borrowed from oppressed peoples without permission. I think we also need to get rid of this idea that when we are talking about individuals or more narrow examples, that it just quote unquote woke people, you know, targeting a well-meaning person who maybe appropriated something and made a misstep. I don't think that that is the major concern here. I think we have some serious examples of misappropriation of, say, you know, Black Lives Matter, that slogan being used by a group of activists who were concerned about the way that Black people are oppressed by police and the legal system. And then we have right-wing people turning that into Blue Lives Matter. Just recently at a Trump rally, we had a right-wing group unfurl a flag that said White Boy Summer, something that they misappropriated from Megan Thee Stallion, who came up with Hot Girl Summer. So we have clear examples of people with nefarious intentions appropriating terms from marginalized groups. And I think we need to focus on that and not so much focus on, you know, individual celebrities or entertainers or just a random person walking down the street in a hairstyle. That this is much bigger than that. And I will also just end with one more example too. Florida Governor Ron DeSantis came up with the Stop Woke Act, which he was appropriating the term woke from Black Americans to come up with legislation that would prevent schools and companies from focusing on things like diversity, equity, and inclusion. So again, we have not just historic examples of people borrowing artifacts. We have present day examples of people really using, you know, terminology and other concepts from groups of color and using them in the service of oppression.
13: Okay, thank you, Nadra, for that closing statement. Monica, we're going to have you give the last word in today's debate. You're arguing in favor of our resolution, be it resolved. Cultural appropriation is part of the American experience.
0: Well, not to defend Governor DeSantis, but I don't think a law called Stop Wokeism is meant to in any way intended to appropriate the word woke, just as, you know, Stop Racism wouldn't be intended to appropriate the word racism. He's using the word to identify something he's trying to stop, not to adopt it for use in regular practice. But I would say at the heart, it seems to me that concerns about cultural appropriation are really changing what it means to challenge racism. These concerns about colonialism and how cultural appropriation enables colonialism. Once upon a time, we challenged racism by demanding equal treatment for all, by demanding that we don't see each other differently. Now it seems like we're fighting racism and challenging colonialism by requiring cultures and experiences to be walled off and boundaries to be policed. But from my perspective, creating these gated cultures doesn't promote social justice. It doesn't promote equity. It doesn't promote tolerance. I mean, 70 years ago, racist radio stations, white radio stations, refused to play Black music for a white audience. Today, we have these anti-racist activists insisting that white painters can't paint Black subjects. It makes no sense. We're really moving backwards instead of forwards with this cultural gatekeeping. So I believe the way forward to a more inclusive society, the one that we all talk about, the one every day, the one we really want, the way forward that truly honors the assimilation this country was built on and the integration that it was built on is not to gatekeep culture, but rather to open the gates as wide as possible. And, you know, I'll go back to Martin Luther King. He taught us that the key to overcoming hatred and fear is human connection and exposure. Separation of any sort breeds fear and hatred and intolerance. When people are exposed to people of different races and cultures and lifestyles, they're more likely to become tolerant, and that's what we want. So cultural appreciation, not cultural separation, which is what cultural appropriation propagates. Cultural appreciation is the key to achieving equal rights, equal respect, and an understanding of universal values.
13: Thank you, Monica, for that closing statement. And thank you both for engaging in a very current, a very heated debate. Really appreciate you both spending some time with us today.
12: Thank you.
0: Thank you very much.
1: Well, that wraps up today's debate. I want to thank our participants, Monica and Nadra. 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
26: From the National Newsroom of the Canadian Press, I'm Lisa Laporte. The head of the union representing WestJet flight attendants says members have 30 days to ratify a tentative contract agreement reached on Monday. QP Local 8125 President Aliyah Hussain says the union will spend the coming days preparing a slideshow to present to members. WestJet said Sunday it had proposed a 13% pay increase starting in October, with subsequent annual increases after that, as well as a new duty pay premium. An evacuee who fled her home as multiple fires burned near Okanagan Lake in BC says she remembers an orange glow as she was driving away. Atlin Becker says fire crews were using chainsaws to cut apart trees that had fallen on the road so that people could get by.
27: You could feel the heat of the fire. You could hear the crackling of the trees. The fire was just raging. They call that candlesticking, just like turning these old, probably 100-year-old pine trees just into candles.
26: Fires in the Okanagan spread over the weekend as high winds pushed flames over areas that are already experiencing a prolonged drought. 100 firefighters arrived from Mexico today to help. Police in Calgary say they're looking into whether the driver of a Mercedes-Benz was impaired and speeding when it crashed into another vehicle Sunday, leaving 4 people dead. The city's fire department says the Mercedes-Benz was traveling in the wrong lane on an area highway when the crash happened. U.S. President Donald Trump's pick for attorney general may have won over 2 Senate holdouts. Here's ABC Chief White House correspondent Mary Bruce.
30: Trump's attorney general nominee Todd Blanche is now on track to be confirmed after giving in to the demands of 2 key Republican senators and putting in writing his pledge to kill the $1.8 billion taxpayer fund to pay out Trump's political allies, including January 6th rioters.
26: That was ABC's Mary Bruce. And Ariana Grande is taking herself out of the public eye.
4: 33-year-old Ariana Grande has pulled out of an upcoming stage musical in London, producers say, and plans to withdraw from public view for a break from the intense scrutiny she's facing. Grande had been due to star alongside her Wicked co-star Jonathan Bailey in a production of Stephen Sondheim's Sunday in the Park with George at the Barbican Theatre in London in 2027. Empire Street Productions said on Sunday that Grande will no longer be part of the production. A representative for Grande told People magazine that the singer will be taking a step back from visibility after she completes the Eternal Sunshine tour. I'm Charles Tillevespa.
26: This is the Canadian Press. In sports, the Toronto Blue Jays and Houston Astros are at play this hour in the major leagues. Jays general manager Ross Atkins says he believes his struggling club improved its roster today after a blended trade deadline that saw him add proven starting pitchers Jose Soriano and Spencer Arrighetti and subtract Dalton Varsho and Jeff Hoffman. Canada's Bianca Andreescu is out of the National Bank Open women's singles draw. She credited the home crowd for staying with her in the match.
5: The one thing that did help me is the crowd in many moments today and just hearing a bunch of kids to cheer for me. I mean, yeah, those moments are everything to me. And to even step out on court, yeah, I didn't get the win. Just having that opportunity again is amazing.
26: The 2019 tournament winner lost in straight sets to Czechia's Nikola Bartankova. And LAFC co-owner Larry Berg will be the next Major League Soccer commissioner. From the Canadian Press, I'm Lisa Laporte.
6: SpaceX is preparing for its first quarterly earnings report Tuesday as a publicly traded company. Among the line items investors will be watching, total revenue, revenue from its Starlink satellite internet service, and AI revenue guidance will be highly scrutinized. The earnings report also triggers an expiration lockup period ending Thursday, which opens more than 910 million shares for sale that were purchased by early investors. The global memory chip shortage is catching up to Apple. Bloomberg says the MacBook Air is now in short supply. For now, the company is scrambling to find more chips as it tells consumers that the MacBook Air is no guarantee. And a federal judge in Minnesota allowed a ban to go into effect on apps that allow for so-called nudify images that turn normal pictures into naked images. 3 days before it went into effect, XAI asked the court to block the state law that was passed earlier this year. But the judge said the last-minute filing showed that XAI lacked a sense of urgency. Tech Report. I'm Matt Mattinson.
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2: We are going to get mystical here on the show. Old wives' tales. Remember them back in the day? Things that we were told were happening. Because we were told they were happening. That was the only reason, is because we were told that they were happening. And so we wanted to talk about specifically the notion of things we were told that we still carry with us today. The old wives' tale. Ryan O'Donnell is in Calgary. I'm Shane Hewitt. I'm in Ottawa. What comes to mind, Ryan, for the old wives' tale for you?
3: For me, it is one that I carried with me for so long and then had shattered instantly. I still am a pretty big hypochondriac, meaning I just have illnesses. I'm a lot better than I used to be. And I can verify this. Yeah. I attribute the improvement in my case to this old wives' tale. For most of my childhood, I was convinced that if I ate too much junk food, I was going to get appendicitis. I didn't care about getting fat or like putting on weight or like being unhealthy. I was going to get appendicitis. It was going to explode and I was going to die. I was terrified of it, Shane. Terrified. Don't remember the first time I saw it. Probably on like an episode of Maury or like something when I was like sick watching TV at home. Who knows? But I carried that with me for, yeah, I would say almost a decade. And then I was at a summer camp and they took us to England for like a theater excursion. And there was a nurse, Cheryl. Cheryl the nurse came with us on that trip. And we were eating pizza at a restaurant in London. And I was really hesitating to eat the pizza because I've already had too much junk food this trip. It's gonna pop. It's gonna explode. And she looked at me and she's like, Ryan, that is the stupidest thing I've ever heard. That's an old wives' tale. Just don't eat too much pizza so you don't get sick to your stomach. You're fine. And she shattered everything in that moment, Shane. And then the pizza was delicious. And yeah, that was like the old wives' tale was out of my head. Gone.
2: And here you are today, hypochondriac. Yeah.
3: Still a little bit on some things, but not about appendicitis.
2: No. First of all, it's unfair to call it an old wives' tale. Because why is it the wives' fault? First of all, let's be honest, it's probably equally the husband's. And why are all the wives old? So, Ryan, the history of the old wives' tale, the things that we get caught up in, which is simple, like don't pluck your gray hairs because two will grow back.
3: Yep.
2: What did you discover in the history of the wise, motherly tale?
3: It's fascinating to me, Shane, because this isn't a scenario of we have no idea where this comes from. No, we know where this comes from. So first off, the word wife here doesn't just mean married. It actually comes from the old English wif. I don't know if that's how you actually pronounced it. W-I-F.
2: That's how
3: which
2: I say
3: just,
2: it.
3: Wif.
2: Like, wif. Yeah, it's just your wifey.
3: Yeah. That just meant woman. Same root as like midwife, fishwife. Found that, you know. So blame the English. The phrase, though, old wives' tale, found the origin. It goes back to a play in 1595 when a playwright named George Peel used it as the title for his play. And the play is pretty interesting. Three servants get lost in an enchanted forest. A blacksmith takes them in for the night, and his wife named Madge, which is like, yeah, Madge starts telling them stories to pass the time. The twist is that as she tells the tales, the characters in them literally come to life and appear on stage. Knights, damsels, sorcerer, princess, all of that fun wizardry stuff you come to expect from the medieval England. And all of it just coming out of this storyteller. She spins yarn by firelight, and it was like a pretty popular play, and that's the origin, Shane.
2: Hmm. But then it got validated.
3: Yeah, it kept going. So in 1611, it was in the King James Bible, Paul writing to Timothy by telling him to reject old wives' fables. So yeah, even the Bible was using it for some reason.
2: Fear.
3: Fear. And this is the thing that I find interesting is the phrase was never really about like bad information. Like in the play, it's not that she's telling misleading them. It's just she's telling the old wife is telling tales. Mm. But and especially in these societies, and I would say still to this day, older women are the ones who hold so much important knowledge, health, childbirth, medicine, community care, all that fun stuff. So the irony here is pretty hard to ignore. But that is the origin of the old wives' tale, a play.
2: Okay. This is interesting. So what I did was I dug into what is consistent across them, and we jokingly just said fear, but actually that is it. It is a story that breaks it down in that way, and that's the difference. And when you listen to when you listen to old wives' tales, Ryan's got a quick list here we got to get to, but their advice.
3: Yeah.
2: Right? They're like, hey, this is going to make your word better, like make your life better. But it's things like going outside with wet hair will give you a cold. Well, it might make you cold, but it's not going to give you a cold. Cracking your knuckles is another one. What else do you have on your list?
3: Swallowed gum stays in your stomach for 7 years. That is not true. Your body cannot digest gum, but it will make its way out. I'm not sure why people thought it would stay there for 7 years exactly, but you're fine. Yeah. Another one I heard so much, Shane, as a kid, was sitting too close to the TV will ruin your eyes. Mm. This one had some truth to it because early TVs did have some radiation that could definitely damage your eyes.
2: Oh, but there's usually an element of something in them, right?
3: Usually,
2: carrots.
3: Yeah.
2: Carrots will make your eyes better. I mean, yes, carrots as a vegetable do have some of the nutrients that is good for eyesight, but it's mm-hmm. not going to make your eyesight better, right?
3: Yep. TVs don't have radiation anymore, by the way. Hopefully.
2: Oh, you never know. Blue screen.
3: Apple a day keeps the doctor away. I mean, apples are good for you, but it's not going to make you healthy. You need to do more than just to eat an apple.
2: I think you broke your leg. Go to the doctor. No, I'm just going to eat an apple. I'm good.
3: The 5 second rule. If you drop food on the ground, bacteria can jump on it instantly. 5 seconds would be nice though.
2: Okay. Coffee stunts your growth. Feed a cold, starve a fever. Hair of the dog cures a hangover.
3: Yeah, definitely not.
2: All it does is temporarily numb the pain and delay the positive
3: effects. It's coming back.
2: Right? Then there's the really mystical ones. Cats will suck

0: So here's what I got to with it, though. I'm like, wait a second. These sound like superstitions.
1: Mm-hmm.
0: But they're distinctly different because one is a story that is meant as advice. One is a consequence for a behavior. And so there's a cause and effect inside superstition that is grossly different than an old wives' tale, which is like a folk belief with practical wisdom or health advice. So a superstition is completely different. Action, outcome. Break a mirror, 7 years bad luck. Step on a crack, break your mother's
1: back. Break your mother's back.
0: Right? Black cat crosses your path, bad luck follows. You can see how they're close. Walk under a ladder, bad luck happens. Right? So all of those things are transactional based. Old wives' tales are advice based. Crazy stuff, right?
1: Wild to me. There are some true ones, though. Like a heartburn during pregnancy means your baby will be born with more hair. That they were like, yeah, they tested that and it's true.
0: Really?
1: Crazy.
0: Okay. Well, okay. That's interesting. These are the stories that we were told that we believe to be true. And, Satanic Panic in the 80s was one of them. It was one of the stories that so many people were told that heavy metal is bad and Dungeons and Dragons is bad, and people pounced on it and then they commercialized it and sold it, or they use it for political gain. And turns out He-Man, by the power of Grayskull, was believed to be a part of Satanic Panic. Crazy stuff.

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1: Dr. Samantha Yamin is here. Science Sam, the scientist lady from the TV on the Mary Burke Show. Hey, Science Sam. I took this notion of this story and tried it. And based on the research sample of one in a non-scientific study setting, it's true.
2: Ah, well, there you have it.
1: Evidence.
2: That is the rigor.
1: Can you imagine if you pitched what I just told you as your PhD for your thesis? And it'd be like, Shane says.
2: He did one thing once, guys. Believe him.
1: Give me a PhD. That's not how science works, but it turns out that we as people like to turn in one direction mostly.
2: Mm-hmm. And that direction is left. It's left.
1: Left.
2: Yeah.
1: Left.
2: As Beyonce said, to the left, to the left. Now
1: everything you own in the box to the left.
2: Yeah. This actually, I think, is a very elegant study, because they were trying to understand the way people move in crowds, which I hate crowds, but if you can picture the last time you were in one, they kind of start having their own patterns, right? Like people will kind of file in certain ways. They'll kind of separate themselves into lanes. Picture walking down a busy street downtown. People kind of start to organize in lanes a little bit. If there's a bottleneck, like a really narrow door, they'll kind of offset one, instead of just going single file, they'll kind of like cram in next to each other, like a zipper pattern. And this has been well observed. Like, we do all these funky things, and researchers have been trying to figure out, like, is that something intrinsic to us? Is it us responding to the environment? What is going on here? And so in this case, they are arguing, contrary to what everyone has always thought, that it's like us responding to each other and social norms in the environment, they found that we'll naturally veer left because of something they believe is intrinsic.
1: Okay.
2: Right?
1: I have a guess.
2: Okay, tell me.
1: Well, but I don't know if I want to get it right or wrong, though. That's just embarrassing.
2: No. So you have to make a hypothesis to even start a study. So go
1: okay.
2: for it.
1: Well, I have a guess and a question. We'll get to the question.
2: Okay.
1: My guess was, when I went out in the backyard and did this, is it because most of us are right-footed?
2: That is a really good point. And that's what people mostly thought, because if you stand them against a wall, make them face a wall, people tend to go to the left.
1: Yeah.
2: And that was in right-handed people. So they thought it was like
1: kind of thing.
2: A handedness thing. But in this study, they did a series of experiments, and one of them took all left-handed people, one took all right-handed people, and one, they also did a mix. And it was independent of your dominant foot or handedness or whatever.
1: I see how the Shane says is no longer scientific.
2: Well, you might need more than an N of one to study a crowd, but hey, one of their experiments was having, because they were trying to rule things out systematically. Like first they had people in an enclosure, like an arena type of thing. And then they studied how they moved, veering left. Then they took them no boundaries. If there are no walls, where will people move? Still left. They looked at kids. So it's not something we've learned as adults. Still left, even more so. And they also had people as individuals. So you could have been part of that study. You could submit your data. And even individually, with like no one else kind of pressuring you, we still just veer left. Isn't that wild?
1: Everything about that is wild. And it's amazing what comes up in my head, which is how now you can really mess with people.
2: Yeah.
1: Like if you're going to play musical chairs, make them turn right. And then more people will probably fall down. Like this is valuable.
2: Well, that was the purpose of this study, actually. No.
1: It was a musical chairs study?
2: Yeah. I mean, they even studied it. They did it in their experiments in Spain and Japan. And apparently in Japan, there was a tendency for people to like step left to avoid each other. So then you would have thought, okay, so then wouldn't they veer right to try to avoid crashing into people? But no, they're stepping left, they're veering left. Like, it's not about, like, just trying to avoid others. It's just this, like, natural thing we tend to do, but they don't know why.
1: Okay, they don't know why. I was hoping there was going to be like, aha, your brain, but.
2: Well, in this case, they were just challenging.
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13: From the National Newsroom of the Canadian Press, I'm Lisa Laporte. WestJet and CUPE have reached a tentative agreement after a strike by about 4,400 flight attendants disrupted travel over the long weekend. The airline canceled flights and grounded its fleet, leaving passengers scrambling to rebook or seek refunds. WestJet passenger Yuli Ruiz was stranded at Toronto Pearson Airport Monday after a 14-hour flight from Abu Dhabi while trying to get to Saskatoon.
14: We received an email saying that our flight to Saskatoon has been canceled and they rescheduled a flight on August the 7th, but from Toronto to Winnipeg, which is not our destination. So we now have to figure out what to do next because we don't live here in Toronto, so it's quite difficult. Like, we have been trying to book another flight, but it's impossible. Everything is booked.
13: There's no word yet on when the airline would be able to resume its normal operations and schedule, but flights were slowly starting to resume by Monday afternoon. Wildfires burning across BC have led to numerous evacuation orders and alerts. Gord Ross was forced from his home by multiple fires burning near Okanagan Lake. He says he's particularly worried about the evacuated lands of the Okanagan Indian Band.
15: It's really sad to see. From where we were sitting, we could see propane tanks exploding and the black smoke. Like, you know, it's a house going up and not just the grass fire or tree area.
13: Okanagan Indian Band Chief Dan Wilson said in a statement Sunday the fire is still active. They don't know the full extent of the wildfire's destruction on their homes or infrastructure. Marineland says it started the second phase of its whale relocation plan just weeks after the successful transfer of six belugas to the U.S. The Niagara Falls, Ontario theme park has been closed to the public since 2024, and it's said it's running out of money and can no longer care for the whales. Sunday night marked the sixth nationwide blackout since the Trump administration effectively cut Cuba off from oil in January. Much of the island still had no electricity on Monday. And another Canadian astronaut is preparing for a mission in space.
16: Just months after Artemis II's lunar flyby, now Joshua Kudrick from Fort Saskatchewan, Alberta, is one of four members assigned to NASA's SpaceX Crew 13 mission. The Canadian Space Agency says it will be Kudrick's first time in space. The mission will see them spending 6 months at the International Space Station and includes a Canadian-led study on how space travel and microgravity can affect human health. They are set to take off on the SpaceX Dragon spacecraft from NASA's Kennedy Space Center in Florida on September 12th. Naira Ahmed, The Canadian Press.
13: This is The Canadian Press. In sports, Toronto Blue Jays general manager Ross Atkins said Monday he believes his struggling club improved its roster after a blended trade deadline that saw him add proven starting pitchers Jose Soriano and Spencer Arrighetti and subtract Dalton Varsho and Jeff Hoffman. Canada's Kayla Cross has her first WTA victory. The 21-year-old London, Ontario native upset Britain's Katie Bolter in straight sets Monday to advance to the second round of the National Bank Open. Cross described the feeling of celebrating on home soil after winning her first tour match in just her third try.
9: Definitely shocked. I think I said, oh my gosh, a few times while I was walking up to the net. Still doesn't really feel real. So yeah, just trying to soak it all in.
13: Cross entered the tournament as the 172nd ranked player in the world. And Major League Soccer says LAFC co-owner Larry Berg will be its next commissioner. From the Canadian Press, I'm Lisa Laporte.
10: If you went to the movies over the weekend, you probably helped make history.
17: What is happening to me?
18: Did you miss me, Spidey?
17: I'm losing my mind. I am totally out of control.
10: Spider-Man Brand New Day surpassed Avengers Endgame for the biggest domestic opening weekend of all time. The fourth film in the Tom Holland-led franchise brought in a massive $360 million in its debut, moving past Endgame's $357 million. Broadway's Hadestown is parting ways with Geno Seekers before he even steps on stage.
19: Seegers was supposed to join the production as Hades in September before concerns were raised about online comments and videos he made regarding transgender people. The actor previously starred in The Lion King and On the Town, but also appeared on TV shows including Yellowstone. Hadestown is still planning to bring in new talent, saying additional casting will be announced shortly. The new principal cast of Hadestown begins its Broadway run September 1st at Walter Kerr Theater. In New York, I'm Natalie Migliori.
10: And Lollapalooza wrapped up Sunday at Chicago's Grant Park. The four-day music festival featured headliners The Chainsmokers. The weather held out a day after storms drenched the park on Saturday, delaying the start of the festival. That's entertainment. I'm Daria Albinger.
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1: It's date night. Tony Tedesco is here. Jen Kirsch is here. If you want to get Jen on Instagram, Jen_Kirsch. Tony is Tedesco Tony. And you can find everybody online. Say hello. Tony found this article, which is interesting to me as a word guy. Why love makes us disappointed and angry. Tony, are you disappointed and angry?
23: Well, not right now because, well, I'm not in love right now. Just yet. The article goes into why. And I can give you the long version, or I can give you the Tony version, which is more or less basically love doesn't create drama. It just reveals all your old stuff and then hands it off to your partner.
1: Ooh.
23: Eek, yeah.
1: Reveals the old stuff. Jen, how's your old stuff?
24: You know, my old stuff is pretty intact because all I do is analyze myself. And so I'm very, like, self-aware. But sometimes I catch my... When I'm in a relationship, if this is actually part of the article too, which is funny, but I'll take responsibility. It's so interesting in relationships, we notice all the other things that someone else is bringing to the relationship and their old stuff and not necessarily acknowledging ours. So this could be the perfect example of me being like, oh no, I have my stuff together. It's the other person's problem. But one thing that I find in my last couple of relationships is everything they told me at the beginning about themselves and what didn't work in their past relationship played out almost to a T in our relationship.
1: So, but here's the thing, is that their old stuff is your stuff. That's why you notice it.
24: Can you expand on that?
1: Yeah. So, yeah. Okay. So we notice other people's, you said we always notice other people's stuff and I think you're bang on. Like, I think that's exactly what we do. Like, you realize that these people have these things they're not working on,
24: yes.
1: But that's our stuff. That is our old stuff, is because we judge and we don't like, we don't know how to deal with it. And it triggers us into feeling a certain way. And then we're like, you're like my ex-boyfriend. And so just as you described it, that's exactly our stuff. It's revealing it to us, except we put it on you, Tony. It's your fault.
24: I love the word revealing, by the way, because you're so right. It's a mirror. Relationships are this mirror.
1: It's a mirror.
23: And
1: so, Tony,
23: some of that disappointment it's not even about what actually happened, whatever you're fighting about. It's the gap between you and what you expected and what actually you thought was going to happen. Again, because you're leaning on your old stuff but looking at their old stuff. And the problem is that nobody really says their expectations out loud because they're afraid to reveal themselves or their old stuff.
1: In one relationship I was in, I used to think,
23: hey, we're all on the same page. We've been through similar things. Turns out that we haven't done the work, and neither of us is working towards fixing ourselves and fixing our old stuff, that it just turned into us constantly bickering against each other.
1: Mm-hmm. Well, sometimes I struggle with this. We've all said this in this conversation many times. They sort of do the work, and I've learned that it's not that people don't do the work. It's they avoid the hard work that needs to be done. So they're doing some of the work, but they're not necessarily doing all the work. And you just said expectations, which, by the way, as a word guy, I will always say that the gap is the key. It's always the key is what's the gap? Fill the gap. Just that simple. Like in business, in relationships, in conversations, everything in life. Okay, you want this. You are here. What is the gap? What does it take to bridge the gap? But you said expectations, Tony. So, Jen, tell me about expectations, because quite often our uncommunicated expectation, just like Tony just said, is exactly what we want them to live into as opposed to who they are giving us. So tell me about expectations and how it gets in the way.
24: Expectations get in the way when we're not communicative of what we're looking for. And someone could be doing their best, but their best may not be good enough for us or may trigger past things. So I think it all comes down to the open and honest communication. This Taylor Swift, sorry guys, to always bring it back to Taylor Swift, although I don't think I've done it in a while, but this Taylor Swift sentence came to me while Tony was speaking. And it was like, I think I've seen this film before and I didn't like the ending. And the partner in it who she's singing with was saying like, I wish you gave me signs that it was going to end. And she's like, I gave so many signs. And what I take that away as is, we can be communicative and say the same thing to a person. This is not working out. These are my expectations. This is what I want to change. And they just think like, oh, I've gone away with all this so far. This is who I am. So accept me or not. And we don't often want to do the work or change because it can seem scary to get out of whatever the pattern is that we're dancing around in the relationship. So we don't talk about
1: what we can't handle, is right. Where the phrase goes.
24: And I know I've been quite open with our listeners that, you know, I'm going through a breakup. And for me, before ending it, there were so many conversations of this is what I feel isn't working. Do you see it too? What is your perspective and what do you think could work? And then it was kind of just empty promises that weren't being met. And at some point, you just need to disconnect yourself. Because you could only communicate so much, and people could only change as much as they want to or are able to in that situation.
1: Mm. So tell me about expectations, Tony, because, I mean, Jen just said a lot. She said miscommunication in there, misunderstandings. Frankly, there's sort of blame where blame is probably not. I mean, sure, somebody doesn't fulfill the promise or whatever, but maybe they did as far as they were concerned, but yet we have this obscene expectation. What are expectations for Tony?
23: I think a lot of it has to do with feelings, and the closer you get to someone, you know, it's the people that you love the most that have the most power to hurt you, and that's what it comes when expectations come in. I mean, if a coworker cancels plans, I'm like, yeah, no worries. Who cares, right? I mean, you don't want to go out. That's fine. If someone I'm dating cancels...
1: That's fine. Tony swears at me on Instagram.
23: If someone I'm dating cancels on me, now I'm pacing around like I've been like personally betrayed. Because the closer you are, everything means something. And it's a lot more, as I said, there's a lot more power to what that other person does or doesn't do.
1: Mm, risk.
23: Yeah.
24: Attachment is one hell of a drug, too. I'll tell you that much. Mm-hmm. You know, your attachment is totally different to a romantic partner than it is to a work colleague, a friend. If someone cancels or has to rush off in the middle of a conversation, doesn't call you back, even though it was an intense conversation, you're like, it must have gotten busy. If a partner doesn't, it's like, they're doing this to spite me or they don't care. And we just count all these allowances that they don't even know anything about.
1: Mm-hmm. Yeah, and we often feel like we're not worthy of it, so we don't seek out the evidence of the good stuff that's happening, right? Like we have our own insecurities of, I'm not good enough, I'm not worthy of this, and they're sort of operating in the background, and we don't quite realize they're there. So all I do is I look at Tony, Tony's my friend, and then so it's like, oh, Tony just did a Tony thing. But if it's Jen and I'm dating Jen, then it's like, well, oh, Jen is, you know, hurting me and I'm not good enough anyway. So I never find the good things that Jen did, even though that she just canceled one time out of 10 or whatever. And those things operate in the background. That's kind of scary stuff, Tony.
23: It is scary. I think it's, you know, I mean, you're never actually arguing about what you're arguing about. We're not arguing about True. Dishes. You know, nobody's relationship ever ended with a broken plate, you know. But it's something deeper, as you mentioned, feeling ignored, not important, not heard. And it's frustrating because you think you're having a simple conversation and suddenly it's way bigger than that.
1: Jen, do you have to know why you're there? Is that part of the problem?
24: I don't think you need to know why you're there. I think, again, guys, I'm a little jaded. Like, I'm probably projecting a bit because of my own circumstances. But I think when you start to notice there are things that are going wrong and nothing's changed despite so many conversations, you need to know why you stay. And that's a whole other topic for another week's date night.
1: Yeah, because that could go both ways, right? You could stay for the right reasons or the wrong reasons.
24: What I love about you, Shane, is you're so great at always seeing the other perspective, the other side, and they may not know or people are doing their best, but at other times, there are some situations that become toxic and then people stay despite it because they don't want to be alone or because they do feel unworthy in these things that we're talking about. So I think being able to identify repeated conversations without solution, without change, that's a warning sign of when to maybe start to think about cutting cords.
1: Yeah. Well, and not speaking up for yourself, knowing when it's a boundary or whether, like I always say, people always say, oh, have healthy boundaries. Okay, but you can't also have a fortress and a wall either. So it goes both ways. All right, Tony Tedesco, Jen Kerr, sounds like we got more to talk about when it comes to why love makes us disappointed and angry. Not really, but kind of. Thanks for being here, everyone.
23: Thank you.
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0: 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I got an ocean
1: pearl. Relationships, love, looking in the mirror, and all of the things. Shane Hewitt and the Night Shift, the Love Shack. 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DrLori.com to get connected. To Lori in Montreal, it's important and serious relationship chat today. Because I think some people are really, really scared by this. And I don't think everybody needs to be scared by this. I think the stats can be scary. But if we're going to have this conversation, we do it with the psychologist because we got to get it right. If you are worried that your partner might be straying, wouldn't you want to know the accurate information from a psychologist and an educated person, not Instagram, about red flags?
2: Thank you.
1: So you can confront it the right way. All right, Lori, how are you?
2: I'm good. So I think one of the goals tonight really is to be able to distinguish between normal relationship changes, suspicious behavior, and like actual like evidence of betrayal. Mm-hmm. So, because oftentimes people will think like, well, this one thing, and then they'll like, that one thing means that my partner is straying, but we have to be very careful. It's never one thing. So we're looking for patterns of behavior, not just the one thing, because one thing could be triggered by many things, right? Depression and stress and whatever it is. But to your point about how common is infidelity, I think, so it depends on where you look, obviously, to get the numbers, but it's somewhere around 20 to 25% of married men, so this doesn't take into account non-married, so these are statistics of, you know, married people, they report having had an affair at some point in their relationship, and 10 to 20% of married women. Mm-hmm. The numbers used to be much bigger, and the gap used to be much greater in years past. So that gap is narrowing now with almost as many women as men who are cheating. But what is more common today, I don't have numbers for it, but emotional affairs. You know, we did a segment on micro-cheating a while back, and that kind of stuff is more common. So, you know, what do we define as cheating? That's a whole other show in terms of how do we define cheating, et cetera, et cetera.
1: Well, let me throw a couple things out there first here is that, first of all, I mean, there are different kinds of relationships, and this whole conversation is based on infidelity, which means that inside your agreement of your relationship, you don't see other people.
2: That's right.
1: So fundamentally what that means is that an agreement has been broken. So, some couples, you know, they're cool with that, whatever. But that's, we're basing it on that box there, is this conversation. And you said the emotional cheating part. And I always wonder about this because some people are curiously exploring things without realizing they are, like kind of blindly finding their way. And then some people are actively doing it. Like I always find stories about, hey, don't tell my partner, but I'm going for coffee with this guy from work. Oh, it's just a coffee. To me, that seems far more ill-intended than I got drunk and smashed some guy at a party. It's premeditated.
2: It's the don't tell, right? Yeah. So the secrecy, and we've talked about that too, right? The secrecy versus privacy thing. That's keeping something a secret. That tells you, you know, you're crossing a line there, right? You're spending, like, look, a lot of people think, oh, if I'm not having sex with them, then it's not cheating. But that's not true, because you are investing other things. You're investing your heart. You're investing time. You're sharing intimate details of your life with this other person. And that becomes an emotional infidelity, which can sometimes be far more damaging than somebody who got drunk, kissed somebody else at a party, made a fool of themselves, and regrets it, right?
1: Okay, so you want to just take on the big one first, the phone?
2: Well, that's one, that's a big one, because that's the one that everybody notices, is that suddenly, remember, it's about changes in behavior. Let's be clear, it's about changes in behavior that you're noticing, right? So suddenly your partner is guarding their phone with their life. Like, they never let it go. They never leave it on the counter unattended. They take it everywhere they go. Now, some people do that anyway from the beginning of the relationship, and that's their normal thing. Like, they go wherever their phone is, that they are. So, but this is, would be a change in behavior, right? They're taking calls privately. So the phone rings, they run to another room. Or they run to the bathroom with that, right? Or you see them deleting texts. They get texts and then delete text, right? So that's something. Like, why are they deleting texts? What if another thing about the phone is, I don't know about you, but I have my husband's password. So sometimes my phone isn't available and I need to look something up. I pick up his phone. And yeah. I know his password, so I just put in his password. Now, if his password has changed and he didn't tell me, I'd be like, ooh, wait a minute. Why is the password changed, right? So then you start thinking, okay, is the password change on emails and this and that? And so then that could be suspicious behavior. But remember, it's not one thing. It's never one thing. It's always a pattern of stuff. And you talked about the phone, turning the phone upside down. If your partner wasn't used to doing that, why are they doing that? Because yeah. they don't want you to see text coming in, right? We're not like, look, privacy is a healthy thing. This is about secrecy. Secrecy is about hiding something. It's not just about maintaining one's privacy, right? So that's the phone. And the phone can tell quite a bit, the person's relationship to their phone. But it's also about routines. Yeah. Are there changes in routine? Like, are you suddenly staying, doing a lot of overtime? Do you suddenly have to travel so much for work? You know, those kinds of things. Disappearing for hours where you can't reach your partner?
1: Yeah.
2: Right?
1: Well, that becomes, all of this becomes very, very scary to somebody, right? You can kind of see that.
2: It is scary. Like,
1: so you walk in the room and they kind of turn their phone away. But I also don't want someone to think that their partner's being terrible when you walk in the room and all of a sudden they turn their phone off and they put it down and start paying attention to you. Because for one person, that could be, what are you up to? And for another person, it can be, oh, they're working hard to pay attention and not be on their phone.
2: Right.
1: So you can see how it's like, it's a real knife edge of all the things. Because what for one person who might feel insecure or scared at the moment is actually the other person saying, no, I'm going to pay attention to you. Know, and they're actively making a conscious effort to do exactly the opposite as is being interpreted as.
2: Right.
1: So you got to be careful.
2: But it's not the one thing. So right. if that was the only behavior, that's okay. That's a good explanation for that behavior. So, hey, every time you come into a room, I'm putting my phone away so I can be focused on you. That person's not going to feel like they're hiding anything. But if their behavior has changed, if they've never done that, you know, or maybe it's following a therapy session and the therapist says, put your phones away, and then they do it actively. You know, like, it depends on what is that motive. But remember, there are other things that are also part of this pattern. And it's all about consistency. What are they consistently doing in terms of these changing patterns?
1: Right. And right. we build our lives on consistency, whether we mean to or not. And I'm curious about some of the, sort of the tells, the reveals that are going on when somebody's going through something. Last week's conversation was when is it time to go to a psychologist to get help? I'm curious to learn more from Lori in a second here about exactly that. Like, at what point do you mediate it? And at what point does somebody's change of the routine and the behavior become so scary for the other person because something is up? Because chances are it's a lack of communication if everything's fine, but very scary if it's not. And how far gone is it actually? Now, I'm trying to, because I just don't want everyone to assume that because someone's behavior has changed, that means that they're cheating. Because they could be going through their own thing that they're just not talking
2: That's
1: about,
2: right.
1: too. So
2: That's
1: how
2: right.
1: do we navigate all of this and somehow figure it out? Good thing I know a psychologist. Her name is Dr. Lori. If you have any questions on this, you can send them in 71010. We'll be right back to get more insight on all of this if your partner is straying.

0: Now, this update from the Canadian Press. There was no word today on when WestJet would be able to resume its normal operations and schedule after a one-day strike disrupted flights during a busy summer travel weekend. Flights Monday afternoon were slowly starting to resume as passengers remained frustrated while trying to change their travel plans. Wildfires burning across BC have led to numerous evacuation orders and alerts. BC Forest Minister Ravi Parmar said Monday 100 workers had arrived from Mexico to help crews battling wildfires, with 200 more expected later this week. Marineland says it started the second phase of its whale relocation plan just weeks after the successful transfer of 6 belugas to the U.S. And Sunday night marked the 6th island-wide blackout since the Trump administration effectively cut Cuba off from oil in January. From the Canadian Press, I'm Lisa Laporte.
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1: 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I'm Shane Hewitt. I'm in Ottawa. Ryan O'Donnell is in Calgary. And Lori, the conversation about how do you know if your partner is straying is a tough one. Because yeah. Some people go through things, although this one text, this might be kidding, I don't know, but it is kind of funny. Says, my ex told me she knew I was cheating because I appeared to be happy.
2: Well, that is a tell if there's a huge change in attitude. If you couple that with everything else, right? Like suddenly, going to the gym and getting like your appearance changes and like you're doing all kinds of things that you didn't, that seem uncharacteristic of you. Yeah. Of course, going to the gym in and of itself and taking care of your appearance doesn't indicate cheating alone. It's all the other things too. So that's important. Yeah.
1: Sometimes your partner's just going through something.
2: Yes.
1: And it's kind of, I imagine it to be like, you know, when a couple gets up in the morning and then it's always the joke that the man's in trouble. He's like, what did I do? And she's like, you cheated on me of my dream last night. So he's in trouble for 2 days because of the dream. It didn't even happen in real life. So I say that just to be playful with it. But the idea that sometimes somebody's going through something has nothing to do with you, but yet we make it all about ourselves when there could be nothing going on that is nefarious or infidelity driven.
2: And a good example of that is somebody who might be going through a very stressful period. Maybe he's not sharing all of their worries and stress, but stress affects libido. So at the same time as they're stressed, they're not seeking sex. And that might be, for the partner, might be, what's happening? Are you getting it elsewhere? Is something happening? You know what I mean? So there's all this questioning when in fact they are just going through something. So it doesn't always mean that somebody is cheating if they are having less sex or if they're having erectile dysfunction or work pressures or depression. Like, these are all things that could contribute and could look like it. So we can't just assume right away that it's infidelity.
1: What if I'm stressed, I'm tired, and Lori, I come home to you and you're grouchy all the time, you're not happy these days, you're going through something, and damn it, I just needed a break and I didn't know how to tell you.
2: Well, that's the thing, is being able to share the vulnerable, like feeling safe enough in a relationship to say, I'm super stressed out, I'm really anxious, I'm feeling overwhelmed, I need a little space, like it's not you, this is about me. And we have to, sometimes that gets negotiated, and that's a whole topic in and of itself, but negotiating space in a relationship, just because you're married or you're in a relationship doesn't mean you're always together. Mm-hmm. It means you also have to negotiate how much space you need. And everybody has a different need for space. And sometimes you just need it in order to recharge your batteries.
1: Yeah.
2: And that's okay.
1: And it's funny because I think that as I grow up, like there's not a place that I wouldn't rather have Melanie there. I would always choose because it's more fun when Mel's around. But there are times I realize where I'm like, oh, feet up. No, it's just like the no interruptions.
2: Right.
1: You know what I mean? And sometimes it feels good to just go watch your show and be alone for a couple of hours and whatever. Well, and this is coming from the guy who truly believes that I like life better with, you know, my favorite person. So
2: that's why you're with your favorite person. I mean, yes, life is sweeter and better, but that doesn't mean you can't be also alone and enjoy your alone time. And like I said, everybody has a different need for it, and that is not an indicator that somebody is cheating. That is just something that somebody needs. So it's important to have those conversations.
1: Would it be dreaming of me in a perfect world where, I mean, couples come to a counselor before they get to this point, of course, because communication, they've helped, they figured that part out. But usually I would imagine it's the person who thinks they're being cheated on that goes to the counselor for relationship counseling, not the person who feels tempted to cheat, even if they haven't.
2: I think both. I mean, listen, there's always a catalyst too. Like, how did we get here, right? So when I see couples, we always want to analyze, how did we get to a place where I was even tempted, or how far gone were we? Like, how disconnected were we that this happened, or I felt vulnerable to this? So oftentimes I do see a lot of women that show up in my office after they've been super sleuthing, you know, and discovered all kinds of stuff, and they don't know what to do with this information. Women are so good at catching, though, I must tell you. I cannot believe the extent of their detective work. I've never heard, like, it always blows me away to see how far they go. And I'm like, you did what? Ow.
1: That's amazing. Well, men are simple. What can I say?
2: Well, in defense of the men. They're not good at hiding. They're actually not that good.
1: Yeah.
2: Women pick up on this stuff. So
1: maybe that's okay. Okay to be not good at it.
2: And I do want to end positively, of course, because people often ask, and if you ask anybody, if your partner cheated, what would you do? Most people's reaction, if they've never been through it, would be, oh, I'd leave them, I'd dump them. The reality is that's not usually what happens. You can repair, you can recover, you can make your relationship much better. It requires different things to do that, though.
1: Yeah, and help.
2: Okay. Well, yes, definitely.
1: Advice for the young person and the young folks in a relationship. Since Ryan O'Donnell is here, he's engaged to be married. What advice would we give to people like Ryan, maybe even if it's their second turn around the marriage, but the young people or the people who are getting back into that relationship, what advice does the psychologist give them about things like infidelity?
2: So the first thing is define what infidelity is, right? What is infidelity to you? What is a betrayal to you? Because sometimes, like you mentioned it earlier, I'm talking to somebody, oh, it's only a coffee date or whatever, but the person, your partner might think, no, this is crossing a line. So what are the lines? Draw the parameters of your relationship together. And always make sure you stay connected. That's the thing. Oftentimes, infidelity happens when couples disconnect. So they start to get connected elsewhere. So you really want to keep that connection as much as possible.
1: Is it? It's a drug, right? Attention is a drug. If you're not getting attention from the people around you, and all of a sudden someone shows up, you might not even realize that you're, you know, really consuming the attention someone gives you, without even really realizing it.
2: Yeah, but that also can put the blame on the other person. You're not giving me enough attention, and therefore I'm doing this. But you still made the choice to betray. So right. Make the choice to talk about it before you go and blame your partner for not giving you what you want, and so you have to go get it elsewhere. That's not how marriage works.
1: Accountability. I was thinking about temptation more than the doing it, but in my example. Ryan, did you have you have 30 seconds? Any quick questions, Ryan, or is that clear for what a young person needs to hear? Define it.
3: Oh, it just makes me want to think about open relationships, because my friends just got married and they are in an open marriage. And
1: really?
3: I get uncomfortable, and then I get comfortable talking with them about it, and it's so strange to me. Do you think does it work? Does it work?
2: You know, it works for people. Well, this maybe that's a topic for us, because...
1: Yeah, well, let's see. 30 seconds, Lori. Explain it in 30 seconds.
2: This is the rule that you give each other, right? This is the arrangement. So most couples go into marriage with fidelity as their rule, unless you talk about it and say, we are going in this as an open marriage, which means it could mean different things for different people, but technically... We're a primary relationship, and then we can have sex with other people.
1: Well, maybe that's the topic for next time. You never know. It always seems to happen that way, that we raise more questions with all of it. DrLori.com for Dr. Lori Petito in Montreal. Thank you, my friend.
2: Thank you.
1: Shane Hewitt and The Night Shift. I'm Shane Hewitt. Thanks so much for being here. Don't forget that our show is published out on the podcast every single day when the show is done. Just Google Shane Hewitt and The Night Shift. You're going to find us right at the top of the list. And it's on the iHeart app. That's easy. And it's on Spotify, Apple Music, all of the platforms. You can share them with your friends. And that would be an awesome favor for us. So don't forget, if you missed anything, it is there for you. And some of our favorite content and big full length, even longer than you hear on the radio, get published on that same feed as well. So touch the heart. 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
7: Lying. Do you lie to your kids? Isn't that an interesting notion? Of course we do. What if our habits about honesty started to really play on kids? Because through the course of time, what happens when you figure out that someone's not being completely honest, which, by the way, I think honesty is either honesty or it's not honesty. I don't think there's a range of honesty. But kids start to realize that maybe you're not being completely honest about some things. And then trust starts to erode. And I'm curious, does that start to change the way they behave? Emily Bélanger is here for us to have a conversation about exactly this. Parental influence on children's honesty. Now, parental influence is much more than the lies we tell as parents, but it is part of it, I am assuming. Emily, are we on the right track?
8: Yes, we are. First of all, thank you so much for having me on today. So there's this new study that we just did that has recently come out. And what we were really hoping to look at is how social information from parents, as you were talking about, how that goes on to influence children's moral reasoning. And when I say moral reasoning, I mean their beliefs and then their evaluations of different situations involving honesty and lie telling and different characters or actors in those situations that display either honesty or lie telling.
7: If you want to get connected with Emily, she's a PhD student with Talwar Research. We've had some of the folks from your group on before for conversations about this stuff. Yeah. Is it oversimplifying it if I say that if a parent is a liar, a child will be a liar?
8: Well, that's a good question. I think there's nuance to that. And so because we know that parents can talk about lie telling and they can share messages about honesty and lie telling in different ways. So, for example, you can be sharing verbal messages about whether you think it's important to tell the truth or not, or you can also be modeling actual honesty and lie telling behaviors where your kids might see you either be honest or tell a lie. Mm-hmm. And so these different types of social information are both individually shown to be influential. So we know that what an adult says and what they do can both influence children's own future behaviors. But what has never really been looked at before in the literature is what happens if there's two messages that are not necessarily consistent with each other. Because we know in real life that children can be exposed to conflicting messages where they might hear an adult say one thing of, oh, you know, it's never good to tell a lie. But then they might also see that adult turn around and tell a lie to somebody else.
7: Yeah. And so, they know the real story. They hear in real time the adult say, well, wait, mom, that's not what happened. And mom's like, yeah, but that's what they needed to know. Right. Like something
8: exactly
7: like that.
8: Right. If it's, you know, you're getting a gift from a friend that you don't really like, but you don't want to be rude. And so you say you really like it to be polite. But the kid, your child knows that you don't like it. Then how do they internalize that? So that's what we really wanted to look at in our research is these inconsistent messages.
7: Those real life situations to me is really gets me interested. Mm-hmm. I always know it's good research when it makes me start having a million questions. so this is where I kind of go because it's like, oh my God, like, thanks for the nice scarf, blah, blah, blah. And then they, you know, the person leaves or whatever, like, oh my God, I hate this thing. Right. And so it's a very natural, casual moment, but the kid observes the incongruent behavior.
8: Yes.
7: Right. Or they, or gossip or badmouth the person. Then they show up and they're like, it's so nice to see you. Mm-hmm. Right. And there's that sort of fake face, that mask that goes on. And is it interesting? Cause those are the everyday lies that people versus the, by the way, I'm going to blatantly tell a lie for whatever reason I have behind it. I mean, that's kind of the habitual stuff. And
8: exactly.
7: That's sort of deeply embedded without us realizing it.
8: Exactly. It's extremely.

0: common in everyday interactions. And I think you touched on something really important, is that it's not necessarily these like over the top huge lies, but even just these little subtle ones that can be occurring with maybe not even thinking about it. And then, like you said, how is that going on to influence children's beliefs and then potentially even their own future behaviors? And what we found is that children do recognize when social information is not consistent, if there's two different types of information and they don't match up, that they're recognizing this, and that they actually evaluate that as they provide more negative evaluations of inconsistent behavior versus consistent behavior in terms of words and actions matching up.
1: So crazy. So, I mean, as you become present to it, you realize that it's everywhere. And I don't know the finer details of the work that was done. Did you get into family structures at all? The difference between married parents and divorced parents? Because if you didn't, holy cow, that's a thing. Because you go to one parent's house and they say, oh yeah, this is the truth about a situation. And then the other parent says a completely different perspective and truth about a situation.
0: Right. That's very, very interesting. In this study, we didn't get into that. We used different, short stories, and
1: you're
0: going to
1: need a second PhD now. See?
0: Yeah. That'll be my next project to take on. But yes, I definitely think that could be very interesting to look at in terms of not just hearing from one parent, but what happens if it's, you know, you're hearing one piece of information from one of your parents, another piece of information from the other. And how does that, what impact does that have? Because in our study that we just did, we looked at what happens if it's two pieces of information from one parent. But I think looking at two parents would be extremely interesting. Yeah,
1: very, very good. This is cool. So what's the takeaway that you apply on this? I mean, it's just adjust your headphones a little bit because your sound just changed substantially there. Oh, can you talk to me for one sec?
0: Yeah. How's that better?
1: Yeah, it might have been the processing. That's okay. So what's the takeaway forward in this? I mean, letting parents know that their lies aren't helping. But at the same time, I mean, I'm not a big fan of lying. Generally, I'm a big fan of multiple levels of an onion of information that people need to know, versus a blatant lie. Mm-hmm. But at the same time, though, truly speaking, telling lies is a very natural part of life. So at some point, you, not endorsing it, but just acknowledging the fact that this is kind of how society works. Exactly. How do you navigate that when you present the information forward? I mean, because child psychology is a part of your gig. So how do you do that?
0: Yeah. I mean, like you said, lie telling is very present. It's like you said, we're not necessarily endorsing it, but it's something that we know is very common. Pro-social lies, or let's say white lies, or lies to benefit other people, to protect other people's feelings, are often highly encouraged in society and in terms of moral norms. And so it's maybe a little bit impossible to completely get away from it. But I would say for parents, I think the take home would be, don't just focus on the verbal messages that you're saying to your kids of, you know, you shouldn't be lying or lying is bad, but also try to be conscious of the behaviors that you're actually displaying in front of your children, whether it's to them or even if it's in other interactions. Let's say if you're talking to a friend, but your child is in the room, that is also relevant as well. And then I think another thing would be to try to make sure as much as possible that the verbal messages that you're sharing are consistent and match up with the behaviors that you're displaying, to try to reduce these mixed messages that can then kind of go on to influence children's evaluations and how they view the situation and the people involved in the situation.
1: It is cool though. Doesn't it raise a lot of questions? Like, did you come out of truly, like, I mean, this is what you study, so this is your work, but you come out of this going, oh man, this is a bit of a Pandora's box here.
0: It is. There are many different implications of this, and it can sort of feel like every time we find out a little bit of information, it then leads to 15 more questions of other projects that would be relevant to look at, because we know that lie telling is so common and is this very universal thing across cultures. And as more and more research is being done on how social factors can influence children's lying and honesty and their moral development, there's definitely a lot more research to be done going forward. Yeah.
1: Well, this is cool. Great work. Not that I'm qualified to say that, but as a human, I feel like I'm qualified to say that.
0: You definitely are.
1: Yeah. The official study was published in the Journal of Experimental Child Psychology. Yes. Emily Belanger is a PhD student at the School of Applied Child Psychology, McGill. Yes. And, Victoria Talwar has been on before, and, she's the boss prof there, and she does a great job and been on the show. So high five to you. Yeah, she is. She's really great. Say hello for me. High five to you and your work, and I look forward to chatting with you again as you learn more about it.
0: Thank you so much.
1: This is cool.
0: Thank you for having me. I really appreciate it.
1: Thank you.

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7: From the National Newsroom of the Canadian Press, I'm Lisa Laporte. Wildfires burning across British Columbia have led to numerous evacuation orders and alerts, with thousands fleeing their home over the weekend. One evacuee who fled as multiple fires burned near Okanagan Lake says she remembers an orange glow as she was driving away. Atlin Becker says fire crews were using chainsaws to cut apart trees that had fallen on the road just so people could get by.
8: You could feel the heat of the fire. You could hear the crackling of the trees. The fire was just raging.
7: Fires in the Okanagan region spread over the weekend as high winds pushed flames over areas that are already experiencing a prolonged drought. There was no word today on when WestJet would be able to resume its normal operations and schedule after a one-day strike disrupted flights during a busy summer travel weekend. Flights Monday afternoon were slowly starting to resume as passengers remained frustrated while trying to change their travel plans. WestJet and the union representing some 4,400 flight attendants reached a tentative deal early Monday to resume work after a brief stoppage. Marineland says it started the second phase of its whale relocation plan just weeks after the successful transfer of six belugas to the U.S. The park says the seven female belugas being moved on Monday are headed to SeaWorld in San Antonio, Texas. Trump Media is launching a new feature, giving some subscribers early access to U.S. President Trump's social media posts, while critics are raising insider trading concerns. Here's ABC News' Catherine Falders.
9: The idea here is that they will get access within milliseconds faster, if you will, than me or you when we see these things posted on the president's social media platform. Critics have raised the prospects of that, but also say that it's corrupt, that it's another example of presidential self-enrichment.
7: That was ABC's Catherine Falders. And writing a letter describing how much you love a property in hopes of swaying a seller can sometimes help some buyers secure the winning bid when competition is fierce. But in this era of housing market softness, realtor Jared Armstrong says letters don't have the same input.
10: The vast majority of sellers, they're looking for the best price, terms, conditions, closing dates. It's a good to have when maybe swaying one party versus another in a multiple offer situation. But in this market, it really doesn't take place that much.
7: The Canadian Real Estate Association last month downgraded its forecast for home sales activity in 2026 again after it lowered its estimates in April and January. This is the Canadian Press. In sports, the Toronto Blue Jays opened a three-game series in Houston tonight without some familiar faces, Kevin Gausman, Dalton Varsho, Jeff Hoffman, and Adam Mako. They were all dealt before today's Major League Baseball trade deadline. Varsho started in center field for the Astros, batting fourth and wearing number 18. Canada's Bianca Andreescu is out of the National Bank Open Women's Main Draw in Toronto.
11: There are definitely a lot of positives. Stepping out on the court, I've had the opportunity to do this many times. Just sucks that obviously I couldn't, figure it out today.
7: The 2019 tournament winner lost in straight sets to Czechia's Nikola Bartankova after leading the opening set 5-2. And Major League Soccer says LAFC co-owner Larry Berg will be the next league commissioner. From the Canadian Press, I'm Lisa Laporte.
12: SpaceX is preparing for its first quarterly earnings report Tuesday as a publicly traded company. Among the line items investors will be watching, total revenue, revenue from its Starlink satellite internet service, and AI revenue guidance will be highly scrutinized. The earnings report also triggers an expiration lockup period ending Thursday, which opens more than 910 million shares for sale that were purchased by early investors. The global memory chip shortage is catching up to Apple. Bloomberg says the MacBook Air is now in short supply. For now, the company is scrambling to find more chips as it tells consumers that the MacBook Air is no guarantee. And a federal judge in Minnesota allowed a ban to go into effect on apps that allow for so-called nudify images that turn normal pictures into naked images. 3 days before it went into effect, XAI asked the court to block the state law that was passed earlier this year. But the judge said the last-minute filing showed that XAI lacked a sense of urgency. Tech Report, I'm Matt Mattinson.
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1: All right, welcome to the quiz show where we call it Quiz the Doctor. Dr. Mitch Shulman is here. I do have questions for Dr. Mitch because there's some articles out, and we've heard this before, like the grapefruit juice and medication thing. It's a story that's made its rounds before. It's an important story, Mitch, and it's kind of come back again.
2: And it's weird because other than grapefruit juice, if you ask most people, what do you take your medications with? How do you wash it down, for want of better terminology? You're going to have a whole range of answers. Mm-hmm. And some people will say, no, I don't use anything. So the first point is, even if you can physically, you think, swallow your medication without liquid, you need to use liquid to wash it down. Oh. Because you may not be aware of the fact that it sort of impacts and stays stuck in the lower esophagus for a period of time, the esophagus being the tube that goes from the mouth to the tummy. And if it gets stuck there, that means it may not make it all the way to the stomach, it may not make it whole all the way to the stomach, it may not be dissolved properly, it can cause local irritation of the esophagus, and you may not even be aware of it.
1: Right.
2: So all medication must be, quote-unquote, washed down. Now, according to this article...
1: Oh, could I add one more thing to that?
2: Yeah.
1: Because, I mean, some medications, they're sort of wrong terminology, forgive me, not a doctor, but the time lapse of how they're supposed to release, too, is different.
2: Yes.
1: And I would imagine if it's stuck somewhere, that also gets affected.
2: Exactly. And then, of course, that doesn't apply to medications that you put under your tongue and get dissolved. Duh. Okay. But your point is a very, very, very valid one. Okay. So it turns out, according to this article in Pharmaceuticals, which was brilliant, most product monographs, in other words, the information that the company gives us to tell us how you're supposed to use the medication, do not include specific information about what to take it with, interestingly enough. Most of the time, your pharmacist, when he dispenses or she dispenses the medication, doesn't tell you what to take it with or how to swallow it, what to take it with. From this study, it turns out that tap water, or filtered if you're uncomfortable about, you know, mercury and lead and iodine and all those other things. But filtered water or tap water is the safest liquid to use without question. The least likely to negatively impact the absorption and function of any medication that you're taking. Mm-hmm. They specifically looked at some mineral waters, and it turned out the alkaline, the very basic nature of some of these mineral waters, actually affected the absorption and the function of the medication.
1: Really?
2: And as you mentioned, many years ago, and this was totally, it was serendipitous, they were doing a study where they were looking at the effect of a certain antihypertensive medication. It was one of the early studies of this type of medication. And inadvertently, to mask the taste of it, they gave these people grapefruit juice to swallow with their medication. And it turns out grapefruit juice actually blocks the breakdown of your certain medications because it blocks an enzyme in your intestines. And so all of a sudden, you get a whoosh of much more medication than you might otherwise expect if you're using grapefruit juice to drink the medication with. Now, it doesn't apply to all medications. They found this out serendipitously when they were doing this antihypertensive, high blood pressure medication, but it's a very valid thing. So grapefruit juice and things like it, probably not a great idea. Mineral water, probably not a great idea. Milk may not be a good thing to drink something down with. It turns out certain of our antibiotics bind. The calcium in the milk binds to the antibiotic, making it less likely to be absorbed and work properly.
1: Really?
2: So at the end of the day, the stuff that you use to wash the medication down does make a difference. You must wash the medication down, and I would suggest, unless you have a special reason, the safest, easiest tap water or filtered water is the best. Mm-hmm. And that's at the end of the day what comes across from this article, proving that Dr. Shulman actually knows what he's talking about because science backs him up, unless the science changes tomorrow, in which case I'll pretend none of this conversation ever happened.
1: Yeah. Well, that's the thing about accuracy. Sometimes it changes over time. So let me add, because you said grapefruit juice and similar.
2: Yeah.
1: Orange juice, like those sort of acidic.
2: Orange is okay.
1: Yeah.
2: There's certain Seville oranges or something. They're very specific categories that contain this enzyme. So orange juice is okay. Mm-hmm. Orange juice, apple juice, okay. Grapefruit juice, by and large, not okay.
1: Yeah.
2: And I think it's Seville oranges. There's a specific category of orange.
1: Yeah,
2: that
1: good,
2: might
1: good
2: not
1: reminder
2: be,
1: that water works, I guess.
2: Yeah, at the end of the day, water is the safest.
1: So let me ask you this, because I'm just, as you tell that story, in my mind, I'm going through, okay, well, what do people actually drink when they take their pills in the morning?
2: Ah.
1: Right? And I would say coffee's probably on
2: yes.
1: that list. tea?
2: This morning I took my meds with coffee.
1: Yeah.
2: Automatically. Didn't even think of it.
1: Well, you look great. So
2: you're drinking it in the morning anyway. It's there.
1: Yeah.
2: And coffee is probably okay, except the caffeine may be interacting with some of the medications. So not all medications, some of them, yes. The acidity of coffee, by and large, is not really an issue. Acidity usually works better than something being alkaline or basic. Mm. But you may want to check, and the bottom line in all this is, if you're not using tap water or filtered water, ask your pharmacist.
1: Mm.
2: And look, do you take your pill with or without food? How many hours after you've eaten or not eaten can you take it or not take it? These are questions that you should know when you're taking your medication. Your pharmacist is usually the person best able to answer that and should be the best person to answer. Now, not all medications will be affected. It's a lot of you out there taking it with your coffee, taking it with your morning orange juice is probably not going to be an issue. But touch bases with your pharmacist. Yeah. If you have the choice, water's water.
1: So there's another loop to throw at you here.
2: Okay.
1: There's protein added to everything.
2: Yes.
1: And so things like that we probably need to be careful of too, because who knows what's going on with the protein and where the protein is from. Like you could have, I swear you can get protein added protein. These days, like you can have, but like there's protein added to milk, you can get protein added to potato chips, all these things. Like these kinds of situations, could they impact that?
2: Probably not, because the specific type of molecule that the medication will attach itself to is usually something bonding to it electrically, so calcium if you're a certain type of antibiotic, or it's something that'll bond to it because it has space like albumin, which is a protein that circulates in our bloodstream. So the fact that you're taking pea protein or whey protein or any of these other proteins, unless it was whey protein interacting as milk would, by and large, you're probably okay with a quote-unquote protein. So that opens a whole other can of worms. You know that, right? This whole question about protein supplementation, do you really need it? How much do you need? What's the science behind it? That's a whole other topic.
1: Oh, we had a great conversation with a holistic nutritionist about that, who had brought up a similar concern, saying, hey, don't be disguised by, I need more protein, so I'm going to have protein-infused potato chips, and then think you're being healthy when you're still eating deep-fried potato chips, right?
2: I mean, thank you.
1: It's a bit of a disguise. Okay, let me ask you the honest questions.
2: Yep.
1: Now that we got through all the proper questions, let's ask the honest questions.
2: Sure.
1: How do you feel about taking your medication in Irish whiskey?
2: Keeping it in Irish whiskey or drinking it with
1: Irish
2: whiskey?
1: Oh, drinking it, like washing it down, of course.
2: Probably not a great idea. Okay. Well, oh, wait. Now, you'll often hear people tell you that you shouldn't take your antibiotics with alcohol.
1: Mm-hmm.
2: There's a very weak reason for that, two weak reasons. Weak reason number one is antibiotics can irritate your tummy. Alcohol can irritate your tummy. You don't want to irritate your tummy. Reason number two, if you're drinking, you may forget to take your antibiotics. There's only one category of antibiotic that you must not drink alcohol with, and that's metronidazole, trade name Flagyl, amongst others. It's closely related to a drug called Antabuse. Now, some of you who are around from the 50s and 60s know what Antabuse is. If you had someone who had a problem controlling their alcohol intake, you would tell them, take Antabuse, and every time you drink, you're going to get violently ill, you're never going to drink again, which is not what happened. They just stopped taking the Antabuse.
1: Yeah.
2: Duh. But Flagyl, it turns out, is really close. Metronidazole is very close to that. So I'm prescribing that, and we usually do it for vaginal infections and other things like that, some belly problems. I always warn the patient, this is an absolute. This is the one that you cannot drink alcohol with. But no, you should not wash down your medications with alcohol. One, because it can irritate the tummy, and the medication you're taking may to it. Two, it may dissolve the medication, and it may not even make it into your stomach.
1: Oh, that's funny. Well, I'm going to add another. As the non-doctor in this conversation, you wouldn't want your medication to taint the taste of your alcohol.
2: Exactly.
1: So, right?
2: Even better.
1: It's a nice bottle of Cabernet. Don't ruin it with the medication that Dr. Mitch said you should take. Fantastic stuff. Dr. Mitch Shulman, what should you not use to wash down your medication? Thank you, my friend.
2: A pleasure. Have a great day.
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1: Money. Money, managing your money. Boy, this is a big deal, but how we are managing our money with the tools around us is the conversation that we get to have with Vincent Gregoire. He joins us here, Canada Research Chair in Finance and Technology at HEC in Montreal. Vincent, so did you watch the Wealthsimple, their sort of keynote address that they did of upcoming things? Did you get a chance to see it?
2: I saw parts of it and then I read a lot because there's been a lot of coverage. They're not all over the place, but they're very active these days.
1: Well, very active. And it was reminiscent of all things Apple and Google and all those mm-hmm. things. But the part that I think that was really appealing as a customer is that this for the first time is the old stuffy seems to be gone and exciting and innovative types of products are coming. And it makes me think back, and depends on how old you are, to the old Apple computer commercials where they had like the IBM guy was like the stuffy guy in a suit. And then the Apple guy was this young guy in a t-shirt and jeans. And that was the difference between the two computers. And I kind of get the feeling like the same thing is happening in banking, but that doesn't mean the way they're going about it is all good for everybody. So let's get started with maybe that sort of excitement that's going on a little bit with all of this.
2: Yeah, so they're announcing a lot of products and a lot of kind of expansion. They're trying to grow, becoming in terms of pure banking. They want to go into family banking for kids. All of that, I think that's on the face of it, it's really good, right? We like lower fees. There's also the friction about it. So, like full disclosure, I am a client of Wealthsimple and of a few other financial institutions in
1: Canada.
2: Yeah,
1: I am Wealthsimple too.
2: And Wealthsimple too. And one thing that like I noticed when you use it is, so I've got a daughter now that's in post-secondary education. I had to withdraw our student saving account that we had with a classic financial institution here in Canada. There was no other way but to spend 45 minutes on the phone.
1: Right.
2: to get that withdrawal done. Like every time you want to do a withdrawal, it's a phone call, right? It's all of these little kind of annoyances and frictions that kind of pave the way for Wealthsimple to come about it. It's cheaper, lower fees, lower frictions. It's easier. So that they're expanding, I think it's good, right? We love competition. We love, that's how kind of the experience improves. But as you said, there's so much going on that it's not necessarily everything is good.
1: Yeah. And I just went through it too with their business accounts is that I was getting charged all these fees on the traditional bank. And so I just was like, this is crazy. And I think I actually had to give Wealthsimple more information because they wanted like business product classification things that I've never done before. And more information that I would give a traditional bank, but it was approved and done faster, right? So I actually gave them more info. They asked for more info, more detail than what the bank did, but I could do it without having to sit in front of somebody. And I don't want to sound offensive to young people, but the person who is doing the business banking is a young person who's never opened a business. So why not just smooth out the process and just get it done, right? If I'm not going to get any advice, then there's no need to insert some advice that's not relevant. And I think that's just my honest feedback. So it's served me quite well so far. Okay, new investing in loan products is also part of this, is mm-hmm. that you, so down in the States, and this is one of the things about Elon Musk, and Vincent, you know this better than I do, so correct me, please, if I get this wrong, but that one of the things that Elon did was he basically used the shares of one company as leverage to get the money to buy the other company. He did it with Twitter. And here's the thing is that when you own the shares, you don't pay income tax on it because you just own them. Mm-hmm. But then when you use them as leverage for another loan, you get full value of that without paying income tax on this thing you own. And if it devalues, then obviously you lose your leverage. But you're not doing it based on income or income tax. So it's a bit of a paper trail. And you can start to do that in Canada now against your shares and stocks. And Wealthsimple has made it very easy to do it. But if your stocks go down, they can call the loan. And that's the part people don't talk about. So what do we see in that?
2: Yeah, I mean, that it's a kind of natural way or like a casual way to get leverage, right? You've got some assets. You don't want to sell them. You want to keep them maybe for tax reasons so that you don't want to pay the capital gains tax right away. Or maybe you don't want to sell them, but you want something else. You can borrow against collateral, just like you can, I've never tried in Canada. I don't know if that's possible, but you can at least in the U.S. get a second mortgage on your house and kind of, you don't want to sell the house, but you need liquidity. So that's kind of, that's very common for stocks. I think what's different now with Wealthsimple, if I got correctly what they're planning to do, there's, they want to allow you to use some of your retirement savings account as collateral. And so now that becomes, that's become a bit kind of murky as to whether that's a good thing, or not, because like, investing on leverage, it's good if you want to put more risk, if you want to take, kind of go all in on the stock market with lower liquidity, it's leverage, right? So you're just amplifying your risk, you're amplifying your potential gains and your potential losses. Now the downside is, yeah, if you're starting to use your kind of retirement account for that as collateral for these margin loans, then that becomes a bit kind of murkier because you're putting at risk something that should be locked away until.
1: Yeah. until well, there's a reason why they called it a locked-in plan. So I'll just simplify it a little bit. So imagine you had $1,000 in an RRSP. And, or a mutual fund or some sort of registered fund. And I don't know if you can do it with the registered funds yet. I just know that it's part of the thing that's coming is that I think it was 30% is what you're allowed. So basically if you had that $1,000 in an RRSP, you can get a 30% line of credit on that, meaning a $300 line of credit that you can use for anything, but you can use it to reinvest in more. And your original $1,000 keeps making money. You're just paying interest on the loan. So that's how they've guaranteed it. But if something goes wrong and they call that loan, you have to pay back the $1,000 or excuse me, you have to pay back the $300, but you have to pay the income tax on the withdrawal to pay it back. So that's why it's capped. It's interesting. Now imagine that you went and bought stocks in CN because you love trains. You can currently take your $1,000 of CN stock. You can get a 30% line of credit against that. And then you can take that $300 and you can now go reinvest it elsewhere. That's kind of what Elon has done down in the States, but the Canadian version of it. Is that a simple way to explain it, Vincent? That makes sense?
2: Yeah, and that's a very common way to, at least for institutional investors and even for small investors, trading on margin is very common. Your margin has to be guaranteed by something. So usually it's your portfolio. So whether they, and then what happens is that, yes, if it goes down, you get a call. Well, if you don't have the liquidity to reimburse, typically what your broker would do is to liquidate part of your portfolio, right? And sell those shares, for you just to repay that margin. That's, the normal way to go about. Now, As you explained, right, when it gets to tax or money that's locked in into registered accounts, then that sell-off or that call action where you have to liquidate part of your portfolio, it's not only the value of your portfolio that you're losing; it's all that you have to pay the penalty that goes on it.
1: And that's where the 30% margin, if you imagine 50% income tax and then fees and interest, and then they're still covered and there's a little bit of wiggle room for it to go up and down every year from there. Okay, but is this good or not? Is it workable or not for normal people? Or how dangerous does it get? So we're going to continue our conversation with Vincent Gregoire here coming up next. Shane Hewitt in the Night Shift.
3: Now this update from the Canadian Press. There was no word today on when WestJet would be able to resume its normal operations and schedule after a one-day strike disrupted flights during a busy summer travel weekend. Flights Monday afternoon were slowly starting to resume as passengers remained frustrated as they tried to change their travel plans. Wildfires burning across BC have led to numerous evacuation orders and alerts, with thousands of people fleeing their homes over the weekend. Marineland says it started the second phase of its whale relocation plan just weeks after the successful transfer of six belugas to the U.S. The park says the seven female belugas being moved Monday are headed to SeaWorld in San Antonio, Texas. And Sunday night marked the sixth island-wide blackout since the Trump administration effectively cut Cuba off from oil in January. From the Canadian Press, I'm Lisa Laporte.
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1: 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You can use your investments as a loan line of credit to buy other things. So you're securing your investments. Now, it's no different than somebody who buys a house. But Vincent, what it does create in the world of leverage is the people who don't want to buy a house, they can be a renter and they can have investments. And now they can have access to some leverage for some cheap money, lines of credits, all the things to be able to live life a little bit. One of the arguments about being a homeowner is that you could get a loan based on your equity in the house, line of credit on your mortgage that allowed for a new furnace or a leak in your roof or whatever to cover those things. As a renter, you didn't have access to those same things. Is it good or not to be able to give people access to this? And I suppose the question mark is, do they understand what they're getting into?
2: I think that's the key question, right? Because the more flexibility you give to people, I'm all in favor of having access to more tools to manage your finances. But the more complex they are, the more education you need, right? For these investors so that they know what they're getting into in terms of risk, right? And, with the example of the mortgage, we're kind of being used to in Canada that it's okay. You can take a big mortgage. House prices always goes up. They always go up. I don't know if that's still the case in Toronto. I've heard kind of
1: stories. Some of the apartments in the big cities too. Like there's a lot of people underwater.
2: So that's and now you could have the same thing, with your investments as well, right? Happen if there's a big downturn, especially. Now, like, I'm not gonna, say there's a bubble. I'm not gonna say there's no bubble. I don't take no position on the bubble, but we know that the market has been going up tremendously. There's a lot of risk volatility. The, kind of global scene is quite, volatile. There's always some risk in the market, and today's no different, that there's gonna be a big downturn, and then you have to liquidate, a lot of your portfolio if you've taken these margin, if it's taken that leverage. So that, like, investors have to be aware of that. It's not free money, right? If you're taking that money to reinvest, if there's a downturn, you're just losing more.
1: Yeah. You are losing more. Okay. But does it level the playing field a little bit for the non-house buying? I mean, we've heard about younger generations. I'll never be able to afford to buy a house. All these types of conversations that have been out there. Does it level the playing field a little bit by taking in Canada, the traditional asset is a building. Does it level the playing field and allow people who don't have buildings to be able to access money and work their finances differently?
2: Yeah, clearly that allows if your main investment is through the stock market or other financial products like that, these margin accounts will allow you to take leverage just as someone who's investing in real assets would be able to do.
1: Okay, so a little bit of discipline is probably good, but at the same time, when you look at some of the betting markets like Robinhood and these other ones, Robinhood has also been announced that it's coming to Canada. I mean, you could go take your $300 line of credit and go invest it elsewhere and gamble, if you will, on a stock because you're like, oh, I have easy access to this line of credit. I can go spend it. I can go buy this stock. My buddy said it's a penny stock. It's going up by 100,000%. All these things, right? And then all of a sudden people start to have access to money. Kind of like having an ATM in a casino. Not sure that part is okay.
2: Yeah, and then that's also if we kind of come back at Wealthsimple in general. When they started, right, the big selling point was that they were selling diversified, low-fee investment products, right? And that's, as a finance professor, like, to me, that's the ideal product. It's what research shows, smaller investors should be investing in mostly, right? Then after that, we can always have some fun. It's okay if you want to take 5, 10, 15% of your portfolio and self-manage it into different stocks. But the kind of not proven way, but the kind of empirically, when we look at the data, what's been shown to be the consistent way to harden for smaller investors to kind of perform well with your investment is to reduce your trading frequency, not trade too often, unless you're just kind of depositing every paycheck into some investment account. That's fine, but not going in and out of market, trading in and out of stocks, but just taking a diversified buy and hold position. So as long as you're doing that with most of your portfolio, I'm okay with you having a little bit of fun. But the way we've seen kind of Robinhood and even a bit Wealthsimple develop in Canada is also facilitating frequent trading, and that's usually detrimental.
1: Yeah, and it's easy. This is the thing: is it's just click, easy go, and you might not realize the consequences until you get to the end of the year. And as we shared, I mean, I am a Wealthsimple client, and I want to be clear: it's not the only place that I invest at, but it is super easy to move that money around. Generally, they flag it; like you kind of get like a notification of, you know, could be tax implications, blah blah blah, if you do this. But what I worry about is some of the nondescript stuff, Vincent. Is that if I take a line of credit against my stocks, and then I've got $300 or $3,000 sitting there, and then I move it into a TFSA, I might not realize that I've actually capped the TFSA, because my thought is like, I can get it invested and then I can take all the income and the benefits tax free and then I'll pay off the line of credit. Okay, but that's fine. But it also impacts how much your cap is, because you just burned up half of it. So your regular at work contributions could screw it up. So these are this is where it gets a little bit tangled, like a bowl of spaghetti a little bit. And I fear that tax implication at the end of it is going to be a big deal.
2: Yeah, it's we're kind of there's a trade-off with all of this innovation. So I'm all in favor of reducing costs, increasing access, lowering friction for a lot of these things, because you want to make it easy for people to invest and to save and to maximize, let's say, their portfolio or the investments. But as you mentioned, like with the complex, like with all of these new features, there's an additional complexity where you need to understand the financial investing side of things, the fiscal implications of all of your doing. And that needs a lot of financial education that needs to be done. If we're introducing all of these new things, even if you had some financial education at school, it's not the same way that what you've learned 10, 15 years ago. So that's kind of the downside for these things, is that it's easy to then go and be tempted to do what turns out to be the bad decision.
1: Well, the marketing I worry about, and so far we haven't seen any marketing that sort of skews inaccurately. I hope that part stays. I mean, I think that they've done a good job generally as an organization, kind of like Questrade and some of the other ones have done a good job at not really marketing inaccurately, but they do gamify it. And it is hard to tell sometimes if you're playing the game or if you're actually spending money. Is that a concern for you, the gamification that's inside some of this?
2: It is, because the kind of what's behind this gamification often is about increasing the frequency of trading and of in and out of stocks and elements like that. And usually it's been shown, like in the research, that this is often bad for smaller investors, right? We'd rather, if it was gamification where you get a streak because you're investing like $100 off of your paycheck every 2 weeks, I'm all for that type of gamification. It's kind of nudging you towards the correct, like the kind of good decisions, like a good financial behavior. If it's just nudging you to trade more and more quickly without kind of thinking about what you're kind of the action you're taking, then like I think there it can turn out to be dangerous.
1: Well, talk to your financial people, talk to an accountant if you can, and just read, because now you can Google so much and read so much more and get some ideas. It's good to do. It's interesting, and it's nice to see that things are changing. That part is exciting. Hopefully it's responsible and continues to go that way. Vincent Gregoire, as always, thanks for nerding out about money with me. Appreciate you.
2: My pleasure.
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0: Look, negotiating a salary is hard. It doesn't have to be, but it's something else. I feel like I have to start high here. Rachel will start low, and then we'll figure out how we have this conversation. Rachel Levy is here. And Rachel, negotiating for business it's actually not emotional. It's actually just dollars. We get all tangled up with the feelings because, oh my God, I want this job so bad. But at the same time, why not learn some tricks to negotiating a raise or negotiating a salary? How do we do that?
1: I love it. Two separate conversations. So you're right. It's all transactional. It's about the value that you bring, your worth and your impact. How we talk about it, if you're internal or external, if you're, you know, negotiating to be hired, or if you're negotiating a raise, two different conversations. Which would you want to talk about first, Shane?
0: Well, that's interesting, isn't it? Right. Let's go this way. Most people will be trying to change their current work scenario and have probably been holding off a conversation with their managers about, hey, I would think I bring more to the table every day. It's time for a raise. Let's start there.
1: Yeah. Well, here's the myth. We, as people within an organization, we negotiate on what I need, what I think I need, and what I think I'm worth. So I might want to negotiate about my mortgage and my groceries and inflation. And the company is basically saying, what's the value that I'm getting? So what is the value that you're bringing? It's not about the work that I've done. It's about how well I convey the impact that I've had within the company that I work within. So saying something like, I've worked so hard these past 5 years and I've shown up every day. As your manager, I might say, great, thanks.
0: Yeah, you did your job. Exactly. you came, I gave you money.
1: Exactly. You showed up. So how about we look at it from a different perspective as what's the impact? What did you actually do? How have you advocated for yourself over the time since your last raise? And that's an ongoing, it's not a one and done thing. It's not bragging. It's not chest thumping. It's advocating for yourself, for the work that you did, for the work that your team did. So really important. You know, we like to believe that hard work gets recognized. Hard work is maybe appreciated, but hard work isn't appreciated or recognized unless you actually have a compelling story to say about this. Organizations reward outcomes. So how do I share my impact on an ongoing basis? How do I not leave my storytelling and my impact in the arms of others? So
0: it works. Oh, that's a way. Whoa. That's amazing. Because that's that's the invisible part, right? Like, so what's coming to me in this is we often don't keep a journal of our accomplishments, the things we've learned, the things we bring to the table, maybe the things we've sort of pioneered or innovated inside the company. And the impact that has had. So for example, it could be something as simple as, look, you used to do this all on paper. I found us a new provider. Then I oversaw the transition to this new provider. Now everything's digital and we're saving a bunch of money and time every day. And now I've been able to take that project and apply it to other projects. If you kept a bit of a ledger, a bit of a journal of an accomplishment like that, I mean, that's something that most of us go through at work. Is that what you're talking about? Don't let other people tell your story. You keep that close by and you tell your story.
1: It's perfect what you said. Keep a running tally. What did you do every year? Think about our mid-year performances, our year-end performances, our ad hoc performances that now employers like to do. Oh, we're going to give you feedback in real time. You have these conversations on a fairly regular basis in most organizations. So it's at your fingertips. It should not be a one and done conversation. And it should be around, like Shane, how you basically said this. I did this, I saved this money, and here's the impact that it's had even beyond the scope. And you don't have to brag about it. You know, if you say, you know, I'm so proud of the fact that my team and I did this, or clients are frequently telling me that they appreciate how I show up over here, or the team accomplished X, Y, and Z.

0: Zed, I'm so proud of the team. That shouldn't even be a performance review thing. It should be in your regular one-on-ones. It should be standard.
1: Yes. Okay. So what's coming to mind here for me is a couple of things. We often go into a meeting and I've heard this a million times. Hey, what's coming up this week? Well, you know, whatever. Like, who cares? Hijack the moment and say, well, here's what we accomplished last week and here's what we're going to do next. And I mean, so that can just happen in a meeting. So that's flying the flag. And how many times do your managers, you know, hey, how's the week been there, kid? Or whatever they champ or whatever it is that the boss says, right? Like, You can do, well, are you asking for me personally or asking for like work-based tasks? Well, probably a little bit of both, I guess. Mm-hmm. That sounds an awful lot like a boss I once had. That's another chance to say, well, personally, you know, my son's, he's made the soccer team and, we're going for dinner on the weekend. I'm looking forward to that. But when it comes to work, then all of a sudden you're saying, but we've done this, and this. And then you're creating the narrative differently. So I agree. It doesn't need to be a performance review. And I've never thought of it that way until you just said what you said.
0: Yeah. We need to normalize the impact that we have, and we need to normalize what we're doing in an organization. We are, you know, there's so much that's on our plate. There's so much that we do. And if we don't even take a minute to recognize it ourselves, oh, got that off my to-do list, completed this. How much, like, why should my boss know? Why should my colleagues know? And if you're a boss, if you lead a team or you're project managing something, even with indirect teams, if you're not telling the story of success, no one else will, and you're doing a disservice to the people around you. Even if it's not a story of success, Shane, it could even be a story of learning, right? So this here went off the rail. Here's what we learned. Here's what we did. Here's what we mitigated. Here's what we're going to do next time. That's growth.
1: This is cool. Okay. You said inflation there. And so there are standards. So how do we know? I mean, inflation as a standard is something that many companies do provide some sort of baseline something to. But how do we know what the standards are? Because we can go in with the story. We can tell the story. It's not just in the performance review now. We've been sort of flying our success flag and our learning flag all year. We go in and say, by the way, $100,000 more or whatever, right? Like, how do we know what that number is?
0: There's so much information at our fingertips. Use AI with a grain of salt. Use Glassdoor. 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Use your network. Talk to people. Know that if you, let's just think of a few things. If I was hired into an organization, I've worked through this organization, I've been promoted within for the past, let's say 10 years, 15 years, chances are I'm underpaid. President of a company that I worked for a long time ago, he said, I expect each of you to go on interviews once every 6 months because I want you to work for me because you'll want to work for me. I want you to know your market value and I want you to show up because you're here to show up and know your worth.
1: This is very good. All right. Rachel Levy is here. Master Certified Coach. 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How to negotiate a salary. Interesting. Turns out you got to be prepared and do your research after all. Thanks, Rachel.

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9: From the National Newsroom of the Canadian Press, I'm Lisa Laporte. Thousands of people fled their homes in BC over the weekend as high winds fanned wildfires over drought-parched land. Gord Ross described watching flames spread on Friday at his home near Okanagan Lake, saying he could see flames from his back deck. Multiple evacuation orders and alerts have been issued over the last several days because of fires burning in areas around the lake. Meantime, BC's Forests Minister announced Monday the arrival of 100 firefighters from Mexico who will help in the wildfire battle. Meantime, wildfires burning in Washington are now among the most destructive in that state's history. Hundreds of buildings were destroyed by fires that broke out across a parched landscape over the weekend, forcing tens of thousands of people from their homes. WestJet and the union representing some 4,400 flight attendants reached a tentative deal to resume work after a brief work stoppage. But many passengers say they're confused and frustrated trying to rebook travel. Ravleen Carr was in Halifax Monday and was left without answers as she tried to rebook travel to India.
10: Like, we were mentally prepared. I have some family commitments. Now they're all waiting for me to come. And it's supposed to be tomorrow, but I'm still here. And it takes like 14 or 15 hours. And if it involves a connection, then it could turn into a 25-hour flight, which means I would be reaching there on Thursday.
9: Carr wasn't able to get answers or rebook her flight as of Monday afternoon, so she showed up at the airport in hopes of rebooking travel there. U.S. President Donald Trump's pick for attorney general may have won over two Senate holdouts. Here's ABC Chief White House correspondent Mary Bruce.
11: Trump's attorney general nominee Todd Blanche is now on track to be confirmed after giving in to the demands of two key Republican senators and putting in writing his pledge to kill the $1.8 billion taxpayer fund to pay out Trump's political allies, including January 6th rioters.
9: That was ABC's Mary Bruce. And Ariana Grande is taking herself out of the public eye.
12: 33-year-old Ariana Grande has pulled out of an upcoming stage musical in London, producers say, and plans to withdraw from public view for a break from the intense scrutiny she's facing. Grande had been due to star alongside her Wicked co-star, Jonathan Bailey, in a production of Stephen Sondheim's Sunday in the Park with George at the Barbican Theatre in London in 2027. Empire Street Productions said on Sunday that Grande will no longer be part of the production. A representative for Grande told People magazine that the singer will be taking a step back from visibility after she completes the Eternal Sunshine Tour. I'm Charles Tillodespa.
9: This is the Canadian Press. In sports, the Toronto Blue Jays beat the Houston Astros 3-1 in Major League Baseball action. Jays general manager Ross Atkins believes his struggling club improved its roster Monday after a blended trade deadline that saw him add proven starting pitchers Jose Soriano and Spencer Arrighetti and subtract Dalton Varsho and Jeff Hoffman. Canada's Bianca Andreescu is out of the National Bank Open women's singles draw in Toronto.
7: The one thing that did help me is the crowd in many moments today and just hearing a bunch of kids to cheer for me. I mean, yeah, those moments are everything to me. And to even step out on court, yeah, I didn't get the win. Just having that opportunity again is amazing.
9: The 2019 tournament winner lost in straight sets to her opponent from Czechia. And LAFC co-owner Larry Berg will be the next commissioner of Major League Soccer. From the Canadian Press, I'm Lisa Laporte.
8: If you went to the movies over the weekend, you probably helped make history.
13: What is happening to me?
14: Did you miss me, Spidey?
13: I'm losing my mind. I am totally out of control.
8: Spider-Man Brand New Day surpassed Avengers Endgame for the biggest domestic opening weekend of all time. The fourth film in the Tom Holland-led franchise brought in a massive $360 million in its debut, moving past Endgame's $357 million. Broadway's Hadestown is parting ways with Geno Seekers before he even steps on stage.
15: Seegers was supposed to join the production as Hades in September before concerns were raised about online comments and videos he made regarding transgender people. The actor previously starred in The Lion King and On the Town, but also appeared on TV shows including Yellowstone. Hadestown is still planning to bring in new talent, saying additional casting will be announced shortly. The new principal cast of Hadestown begins its Broadway run September 1st at Walter Kerr Theater. In New York, I'm Natalie Migliori.
8: And Lollapalooza wrapped up Sunday at Chicago's Grant Park. The four-day music festival featured headliners The Chainsmokers. The weather held out a day after storms drenched the park on Saturday, delaying the start of the festival. That's entertainment. I'm Daria Albinger.
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17: We've heard the stories about people getting sick, and it's quite messy, if you will, if I want to be gentle, of the sick. That there's some bacteria, and they didn't know where it was coming from, but I think now they do. I wanted to get some clarity on all of it. And this is where we go. Dr. Keith Warner is here, a microbiologist dude. Now, normally Keith is saying, don't put your sandwiches in the pocket of a backseat of an airplane. Today, we're talking about, was it lettuce, vegetables that are making people sick? What happened?
18: Well, there's all sorts. So, unlike bacteria, this protozoan can be a bit nasty. You know, basically, Cyclospora is a parasite that only infects us and grows in our GI tract and causes havoc. And that havoc can be things like persistent diarrhea. Some people actually say it's explosive diarrhea. And it takes weeks and weeks to go. And then whilst you think you're recovered, it comes back again. So if you don't get the medication, then it can be a persistent problem, because like parasites need us to grow. And that's where they found the home in this case.
17: There's only so much Gatorade in the world, Keith.
18: It certainly is. Like I say, I've never suffered from it, but you could imagine, I guess people who've been to places like Mexico on their all-inclusive might have suffered from it. But
17: is that the kind of place we would find this parasite that would make us sick typically, or was this situation atypical of what normally happens?
18: No, so it's endemic within Mexico and South America, some parts of Asia and some parts of Africa. And what is characterized as is having poor sanitation and obviously mixing with agriculture and water. And the fortunate thing is, if you're local down there, you don't really suffer from it that much, because you actually acquire it when you're young and you kind of build an immunity up, not total. But you could imagine Canadians going down there with the good sanitation, exposed to too many nasty bugs, that we're susceptible to it. So very common, if you take the risk of having water, eating produce, especially these street vendors, you run the risk of acquiring it for sure.
17: The taco trucks, man, stay away from that chicken taco after afternoon beers on a patio on your way back to your hotel. That's the advice I was given anyway.
18: Well, it's quite interesting. I did go down to Mexico once. I was in El Paso giving a conference, and somebody said, oh, why don't we just go across the border to Mexico and, you know, to have a real taco. So anyway, we went across the border, and it's amazing how many dentists and medical places are there, because obviously people go for the cheap one. Anyway, so it was late afternoon. I think it was 115 Fahrenheit. Oof. And there was this taco vendor. Now, the food safety person inside of me said, this is dangerous. You know, you've got temperature abuse and everything like that. But this other person with me said, no, you've got to have a taco from Mexico. So we had the taco. And then the next day, I had what they would refer to as, a slight bit of diarrhea, except rather than slight, it was a lot. And I was giving another presentation at the time. And I started feeling a bit funny, and then it collapsed at the end of that presentation.
17: Oh, no way.
18: Well, I was totally dehydrated. Like, I was even taking Gatorade, but it was doing so good. Anyhow, to the point, I got to the hospital, and they plugged 3 bags of IV in, and obviously it cost a bit, but it was worth it. So anyway, so in Mexico, my experience with tacos in Mexico was a bit... I won't forget it in a hurry.
17: I was going to say, it's probably limiting for your future travel plans, that's for sure.
18: Well, future
17: when you give your food safety speeches, you'd be like, I did this for you, so I could show you how not to do things.
18: Well, in actual fact, I do bring it up in class every year. And I don't know if the students think sympathy for me or say serves them right sort of thing. But no, it's a good example, isn't it? So anyway.
17: That's crazy. Okay, so now we're seeing this stuff, Cyclospora, in Canada. Was it from one particular source?
18: So in Canada, we're lucky because we don't import anything really from Mexico. What happens is that we import from the US in California, and obviously in the US they import from Mexico because it's cheaper. And the only cases we've had here in Canada has been centered in Alberta and Quebec, and they're all what we call travel related. They actually caught it whilst on holiday.
17: Oh, really?
18: But in the US, it's up to about 9,000, and increasing, obviously. We've no sort of luck to the end. But with Cyclospora, we have actually a season from May to August. So I think they'll let it peter out. Certainly, iceberg has been one product. Cilantro has been another product highlighted. And I guess once they actually find the source, it'll be several.
17: Your food safety background. I was told that... America doesn't track food safety the way that Canada does, to the point where America will call Canada and say, hey, by the way, do you know where this lettuce is from? I might be oversimplifying it a little bit, but is it true that Canada is quite diligent with this stuff and other countries like America even don't do it the way we do it?
18: I wish I could say yes, but like in both sides of the border, we've really cut back on public health. Obviously, in the US, have made more of a song and dance about it in a way, but... The US has the best surveillance system, always have, always will. Now, the Canadian system's good, you know, because we do catch the odd outbreak and we do report back to them. But actually, in fact, we work fairly close relations. The reality is we import a lot of product from the US still, even though people would say differently. And so they have to coordinate things. And at one point, there was this suggestion we have one food safety agency to cover both Canada and the US. Obviously, that's died down a bit now, but we're totally integrated.
17: Really, hey? I suppose when these things come about and people start getting sick generally, is it like a big panic moment, or is it like, he's drunk in Mexico? Because, I mean, to me, it would... Because we hear about lettuce quite often. And I had also heard that that migrant workers have a big impact on these kinds of things, too, because of their personal hygiene when they're working in these fields. Is that like a serious concern generally? Or is that just like gossip fodder, not even a real thing?
18: Yeah, I think it is fodder. You know, when I've been down to Mexico and I've been down to the US, there's some of those hardworking people, and they actually have better food safety standards than most average people. Mm. And the thing is, people do blame workers because they're easy to blame. You know, I remember in the Salinas Valley when there was this spinach outbreak of E. coli 157, they blamed the pigs for putting E. coli. The fact that the irrigation water was full of E. coli doesn't really matter. But they don't forget that there's a sewage plant that might have been leaking just upstream. There's a cattle feedlot there. So it's the environmental impact, and the fresh produce industry, by the very nature, always deflect the blame, saying, look, we don't raise animals, our product is safe. we don't need to do much afterwards. And it's almost like it's part of their business that they do have these outbreaks. And it's well illustrated in with the Taylor Farms in this one. They seem to have zero empathy with people suffering and things like that. And when the FDA came out with their false positive results about the cyclospora in the bag lettuce, their response was saying, oh, we're free, you know, we're not guilty, you know, forgetting the fact that they actually did supply the lettuce that's affected people. So, yeah, the fresh produce people are a bit, or the industry is a bit, what is it, different from other industries.
17: Oh, that's incredible to think of that. It's interesting how we take it for granted so often. Is this one of those good opportunities to remind people to wash your lettuce? I mean,
18: well, I've always said you can wash the lettuce if it makes you feel better. It doesn't actually do that much. Yeah, there's more chance of contaminating from your sink than anything else. Now, what we need is interventions. Like I always say, the fresh produce industry is very similar to what the milk dairy industry was 100 years ago. And as you know, I know we weren't both there, but the reality is that when pasteurization was introduced, the number of milk-borne disease like tuberculosis, Q fever, really decreased. And that's what we need, in effect, fresh produce, is we develop decontamination methods. Which, oddly enough, the fresh produce industry don't adopt as much as they should do, whereas the meat industry do. So it's interesting how they differ in their approach.
17: What would those? Do we know with that technology? Does it exist today, or is it things that just need to be developed?
18: No, it's totally commercialized and everything. Not I am commercialized it. Well, CleanWorks has.
17: Oh, it's wild. It's amazing stuff. All right, Dr. Keith Warner, microbiology, all the things, the cyclospora. Watch them tacos.
18: Definitely.
17: This is the lesson.
18: Anything.
17: Don't put your taco in the pocket of the back seat of an airplane seat. Just a double
18: jeopardy. Yeah, that's called double jeopardy, I think, isn't it?
17: So. If you want to hear that story, it's also on the podcast. Thank you, sir.
18: Thank you again.
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1: ThinkStart.ca, great place to go to get connected with Mohit Rajans. Mohit does AI teaching, parenting, business, kids, and life, and how all this technology is getting involved in all of it. We hear this phrase quite often, AI adoption, which is interesting. Because is it AI that's accurate, or is it adoption that's accurate, or is it more experimentation? What is AI adoption, Mohit?
2: It's the term that keeps me up at night because I don't quite understand 100% what it is either, especially because recently it's come into the zeitgeist of just the national conversation, this idea that even the minister had said, you know, our primary goal with this AI technology is to increase AI adoption across sectors up to 60% up to 2030, I think the year was. And all of that sounds interesting to people like you and I who might be somewhat interested and very experimental in the technology. What does that mean? What are we trying to adopt, Shane? And how are you going to measure if you are more successful at adopting something than I am? Oh, yeah. And oh, by the way, it's still not foolproof. So good luck with adopting things.
1: Well, so there's so many different angles. And I just had this conversation with a friend that had said, you know, my boss is up at like 4 o'clock in the morning every morning and probably spends 3 or 4 hours every day before work starts finding new ways to get Claude to help us at work. And is that AI adoption? I don't think so. I think that's experimentation. I think that that's maybe some idea development. It's testing things. But really, if you, as a business owner, if you were to spend 3 or 4 hours a day on marketing, right, or budgeting, you probably get yourself to a different result really, really quickly without hoping that this machine that is not yours that you're renting is going to have the answers. Is that adoption? Or is it when I today took a picture of a window and said, where should I put my curtains? And then Gemini generated a really bad picture. And I was like, nope, you need to actually show me where to put the curtains and how this could look. Generate an image. And then it did. And I was like, I guess that's where I put the curtain rod. Is that AI adoption? Because that just sounds more like routine's new version of searches. So I don't have the answer. I was kind of hoping you did.
2: I do have a few perspectives on this. I definitely think that the acceptance of what artificial intelligence is in the infrastructure of our lives is the first step. So to assume that we might get a better municipal or national services is a good expectation as a result of this technology possibly being, rolled out across the country. Are we going to have ways of work where we can actually extend and get a doctor's note easier than having to visit a practitioner because we have technology that can facilitate that? All of that is stuff that we're all looking forward to taking advantage of. And we can't mistake, though, that is the same technology that's being built that people are worried about that could be used against us. And we can have cyber attacks and the whole system, the House of Cards, could come crumbling down. So the adoption part maybe is a misnomer. And what we have to instead be more is literate and understand that it's happening. It's around us. It has its pros. There's a lot of cons, but it's changing everything in the way that we operate. And it's no longer about whether you actually have the app on your phone.
1: Okay, so then we're experimenting a little bit. Some people go in deeper than others, some businesses and whatever. I also had a customer service experience recently where I opened up the chat. It was like, if you'd like an instant response, our hold time is this long, use our chat. So I went on the chat and I said, can I talk to, it's about billing. Here's your billing results. Is it one of these things? No. Can I talk to a human on here? Well, tell me your problem and then I'll find the right human. So I told it the problem and it said, oh, you don't need a human. Here's what you need to know. And it gave me more results and it still didn't answer your question. Does this answer your question? No, I need to know why is the sky blue? And it gives me another set of results. Does this answer your question? No, I need to speak to an agent because you're not answering my question. Why is the sky blue? It said, well, I have more options for you. Blah. And so I'm like, okay, well, is this AI adoption? Because this is like an insertion of an unsuccessful experience. So it's not working, right? I mean, it might be helping, but I don't think it's working.
2: So let's deduce a couple of things there. For one thing, it's definitely not working across industries the same way. What you and I just spoke about was probably the results of 2 years of experimentation by a big corporation to understand how a customer service interaction could benefit from being less human and more automatic. That's a given. Retail has been working on this for years, whether it's through outsourcing call centers or using agentic AI. That changes, however, the way that you get first level service when it comes down to a non-medical emergency and how the police department can no longer wants to be flooded with non-medical emergency calls that they want to take, and recently have announced that they're going to be using artificial intelligence to field first level calls, hopefully to alleviate some of that pressure. All of this, again, happening in the same way, but this goes back to something that we're both talking about, which is, does that mean one person is adopting something better than the other? Does that mean AI for all is only going to be measured by how all of us are adopting something? And what is that thing? And that's where I think it's going to be tricky. Going into the fall, going into the new school year, it's going to be tough for teachers to battle between the fact that we've had this national messaging about how it's important that this technology is understood across the country, but we also are very limited about how much we know, how secure it is, and how much it should be used even at the education level.
1: Sometimes, though, when you say, hey, what color is the sky? And it goes, oh, I have that answer. It's blue. And if you need to change the color of the sky in your account, just click here, log in, do these steps and everything else. And it's like, oh, wow, that was easy. So is it possible that it's more deeply embedded in us, in our routines, than we realize, because we only realize when it breaks?
2: Well, that's fascinating. And I want to go back to something you mentioned. I think it's very important to point out here. Anybody who has spent a good amount of time or spends a good amount of off time with AI technology, you have to do the calculation and understand if you did better use your time on your actual business, if you did just write the thing you were hoping to write or record the thing properly, like you know you can, you will spend the right amount of time doing it still. And so I think what we have to maybe go back to is, where is that utility factor and how this adoption will work? Does it mean that the car service or mechanic shop around the corner that just wants to automate their customer service can finally do it without Shane saying, these guys are dumb, why would you ever get an agent here to do this? I'm never going back to this place. It's that sort of stuff that we have to sort of go back to now. Is you don't need to know everything about this tech. You don't even need to know a half of it. But if there is a utility factor in the way that you can utilize it, you will be with the times and understand how further you can be accordingly. You will have to eventually teach kids. You will have to eventually teach your businesses and people to use these tools. And that's important to figure out here.
1: I worry about people who are anti-AI and who are completely staying away for the exercise of learning how it works. But I would invite everybody to consider this, that how about if you need to, I need to write a letter to Mohit to tell him how smart he is and how much I appreciate his contribution on the show every week. Don't ask it to write the letter. Just say, what are the five things, or give me the five steps I need to write this letter properly. Let it give you the instruction of the five things you need to keep in mind, or the five, open it with a thought like this, tell them what you feel, finish it like this, and allow it to give you a bit of a framework. Then you write the letter and still use your brain to do the work. You can just allow it to teach you things, and you don't have to have it. I think we're hurrying it to the finish line and we don't even know what city we're driving to. Just allow it to teach us and not necessarily do all the work for us.
2: That's a really good point. Remember, we're also trying to teach people around us how to utilize it properly and be safe. And I think this is a real-time these are real-time examples of products that are being created around us. And we've seen so many mistakes in the past of how technology has gotten away from us. And now we're looking back and we're trying to find companies and we're trying to get them to repent their sins.
1: So, Mohit Rajans, it's beautiful. We got to pay attention. What is AI adoption anyway? Thinkstart.ca, Shane Hewitt and the Night Shift. Thank you, brother.
2: Thank you, Shane.
3: Now, this update from the Canadian Press. Thousands of people fled their homes in BC over the weekend as high winds fanned wildfires over drought-parched land. Multiple evacuation orders and alerts have been issued over the last several days because of fires burning in areas around that lake. Meantime, BC Forests Minister announced on Monday the arrival of 100 firefighters from Mexico to help with the wildfire battle. Wildfires burning in Washington are now among the most destructive in that state's history. Hundreds of buildings were destroyed by fires that broke out across a parched landscape over the weekend, forcing tens of thousands of people from their homes. WestJet planes slowly started taking off Monday afternoon after a one-day strike by flight attendants. Cabin crew walked off the job early Sunday morning after failing to reach a new contract with the airline. From the Canadian Press, I'm Lisa Laporte.
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1: Shane Hewitt and the Night Shift. It's time for Chris Abel to come in. New tech and new things, but I don't think our first conversation is good news at all. When the AI chats came out originally, I believe it was the Google Gemini chats, if you created a share link to share a conversation or something with a friend, those links were getting indexed by Google and people could search them and find them. ChrisAbel.com. If you want to get Chris connected with Chris at Real Chris Abel on the socials. Chris, some bad news for our Good News Tuesday to start, bud.
2: If you're somebody that used Claude AI, that specific AI client, which of course is there to be able to help you with productivity, but also, you know, increasingly people have been using AI for more relationship and more personal reasons. So Claude AI, they did introduce a feature similar to what you described, where the idea is that if something really cool happened between you and Claude and you wanted to share that specifically to somebody privately, though, they introduced a new tool so that you could actually sort of copy a section of a conversation that happened, and then Claude would generate a web URL link that you could then share to a friend and say, okay, come check this thing out. And the whole idea was that was supposed to be private. You know what? The horrible nightmare of what was never supposed to happen actually did happen just yesterday. People began to notice that some of these conversations were suddenly being published to the internet. So Claude, when it generated that web URL link for you to share privately, accidentally was also publishing the content publicly. And so on the internet, search engines like Google, like Bing, of course, grabbed that information, added it to their search results, and started to populate the search results. And we are talking about very personal and private sort of interactions that people are having with their AI, things about politics, and their personal opinions about politics, but also relationship role-playing is what I'm going to say. You, of course, can understand that can mean the whole gambit of really, really intimate things that should be not shared online. This was something that, you know, companies who created Claude promised would never happen. The big red flag for me was the fact that they needed to share it across the internet to share with friends, and that they generated a web URL. Oh, never would I do use a feature like that. But of course, the horrible thing that was promised not to be actually did happen.
1: Well, it is pretty scary stuff, and just to not over dramatize it, but you know when the bosses say you're not allowed to use public AI to do private things with company information. This would be why, because you never know where it's going to go. Like, it's different if it's like, hey, I got to write a note to Chris and I want to tell him he's great and he's awesome and everything else. And here's what I wrote. Help me make it better. Like, okay, fine. But this is not, some of these things are pretty private, pretty secret bits of information. Yeah, Chris?
2: Yes. I mean, we as a society went through a whole growing period where we had to learn not to upload naked photos of ourselves to the internet. Now it's going to be a case of learning not to have private conversations with AI, period. You just shouldn't do it.
1: Didn't have naked pictures on my bingo card for this conversation, Chris, but I think it makes sense. Oh, that's good stuff. All right, next on the list, Samsung has come up with the phones. You speculate a little bit that you thought it was going to be great stuff. Does it deliver?
2: It does. So, I mean, what was surprising was they didn't introduce any of the regular phones, the regular smartphones. These were Galaxy smartphones that they unveiled last Tuesday or last Wednesday, but they're foldables. So each one has that magic screen that has a hidden secret hinge in it, so the screen itself can fold and unfold. And there's two different styles that Galaxy unveiled. The first was, of course, the Galaxy Fold 8, in which it's starts off like a regular smartphone, candy bar shaped, and then like a book, it opens up. And when it opens up, it doubles the size of the screen. You now have a device that actually can work like a tablet. We've seen that with earlier versions of Samsung's folding phones. What's different is this time is they've actually managed to fix it so that you can put one app on the left side of the screen and then have a second app running on the right side of the screen. So from a productivity point of view, it's amazing how you can take the information from one application and add it to another, do all sorts of cool planning for trips and things like that. That, I think, is really productive and amazing. So a very good use of the technology from Samsung.
1: Well, I wonder if you could watch two YouTube videos at once. That'd be fun.
2: And then the second foldable that they put out was the Galaxy Z Flip. Now, the Flip is a very small rectangular phone. It's got screens on both the outside and the inside, which is really great. You can see information without even opening up your phone. But then it opens up like a retro flip phone, which I know has gotten a lot of people very excited because it's really that kind of fun, sociable phone, great for taking selfies. Now, when you're taking a selfie, you can see the image of yourself the camera's taking, but also people outside in the other side of the phone can see the image that's being generated as well. So they can see you lining up the shot. What I like is that when you leave the phone sort of half open and hold it in the palm of your hand and caress it, you can now use it like an old retro handy cam, like a camcorder the old way. And they've added a feature called the fan cam, which is kind of using stabilization, but now the camera and the footage will focus in on one person specifically. So there's a lot of great fun with these camcorders and a lot of great colors. There's a great pink. If you buy the Flip online at Samsung.com, they actually have a different color. There's an awesome green you should check out.
1: Yeah, when I bought a Flip 4, and it was cool because you could kind of create this bespoke version of it. It was kind of neat. You could custom design a little bit. It didn't cost any more than the normal phone, so it's always worth looking at the Samsung website. I can't be the only one, Chris, that's super curious what this does for Apple in September, yeah?
2: Exactly, because we still haven't seen Apple's response to what a folding phone is going to be like. We'll have to check it out. We'll see. And again, it's going to be different. This is not the age of Steve Jobs, so I'm not even sure I can predict what their folding phone is going to look like because it's the new Apple that's going to be generating it.
1: Yeah, cool stuff. All right, we've all heard of cloning, like as in cloning the sheep. We've heard of robots on the show because Chris always brings like weird robots. But we're not talking about cloning robots. We're talking about robots cloning humans to be more like us, yeah?
2: So it's a combination of two things. We've talked about humanoid robots, but we've also talked about the effort of being able to preserve an actual living person in a computer form. So the Osbournes, of course, earlier announced that they're generating a hologram of Ozzy Osbourne that will actually be able to continue to tour, that will be able to capture a lot of his mannerisms and his reality. This is now what's happening is that there's something called the Digital DNA Project down in the States. It's done by a veterans group. And the idea is that when you generate an AI of a living person to kind of duplicate them, they want to be able to load that into a humanoid robot. And a humanoid robot that will actually have very realistic skin, realistic hair. In addition to that, what they want to do is they want to have the ability so that a living person could put on a suit that's called a haptic suit that's got 40 sensors that can record all sorts of biological information about that person, from their vital signs, their heartbeat, for example. And then that information can also be loaded into the humanoid robot. So you'd have a humanoid robot that basically would clone a living person. It would look like them, sound like them, walk like them, have their walking gait, their mannerisms, but also have their heartbeat, have their biological rhythms. If they're a person that has a faster heartbeat or tends to sweat a lot, well, the robot will also match that. So it should feel like the living person too.
1: I don't know if that's cool or awesome or weird, Chris.
2: I know. So this goes down so many rabbit holes. I mean, their intent is, number one, to preserve somebody after their death. This is what the veterans group is looking at. Others are saying we want to be able to preserve somebody, their legacy, much like the project with Ozzy Osbourne. But also it opens up, you know, chapters that imagine if when you marry somebody, you could ask for your spouse to be able to record all that biological information so that later on, if there's a divorce, you could simply clone that person, your spouse, as a humanoid robot and capture them when they were younger. Like when I first met you, when we first got married, I want to be able to be with that person. So I want to be able to use this technology to do that.
1: Oh, my God. That would be, if you could unwind the baggage that comes with that, that would be amazing, too. All right. ChrisAbel.com, KRISABEL, Real Chris Abel on the socials. Thank you, Chris.
2: Hey, no problem.

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0: live up on the hill and fill in for Vash and Capello's That's a Long Business Card. Graham, hi.
1: How are you?
0: I'm great, and I appreciate you being here. It's nice to actually meet you. We haven't met, yet everybody loves you, it seems.
1: Oh. That's nice, Shane. Thank you.
0: It's true. It's true. Everyone's so excited. So if you don't know the story of Graham, Graham was in the media things, doing the TV things and all the reporting things, and then you can tell I'm not a journalist, eh? And then he left. He stepped away, and then all of a sudden, he's back, and everybody was very excited to have you back. What's that like for you to kind of take a step back and then come back into the world of the news?
1: I was the anchor at CTV Ottawa for many years, and I felt like I wasn't going to do that for the rest of my career. And I always knew I was kind of interested in consulting and that side, you know. And so I did that for a year and a half. And what I found was, and then this opportunity as bureau chief here came up, covering the Carney story, the Trump story. And so it was just sort of an offer I couldn't really refuse that came out of nowhere, to be honest. I wasn't planning on coming back. But anyway, I felt, Shane, like I was it's like coming from the periphery in the consulting world where, you know, you have clients who are interested and sometimes not interested in being in the public eye or trying to get out of the public eye. And then coming back into media, you're in the center of things happening. And it felt very periphery, my interim job, which is not to say it was a bad thing. I enjoyed it. But coming back into media, and the other thing I like about media is you're creating something every single day and then you start again the next day. I've loved that for more than 30 years. So that's kind of what it's been like.
0: Are you in the game? Is it put me back in the game, coach?
1: Yeah.
0: Like, is that what happened?
1: Yeah, it's kind of like that. It feels that way anyway. And look, mainstream media has some problems. I would be the first to admit that. And I think that what I try to do with Vashi, with others here at this great bureau, is as much as I can bring more than 30 years experience and some perspective and some history. And I think that's a valuable thing because I hear from viewers all the time that there's a bit of lack of context out there in mainstream. And so that's what we try to bring as best we can.
0: One of the things that I really live by is the answer is only as good as the question.
1: Mm-hmm.
0: You and Vashi ask great questions. What makes a good question? Because when you're sitting in front of the prime minister or the leader of the opposition or whatever, and you need to get that answer, you want more than just the surface level servicing. I call it playing the game because so many people just play the game. If you want actual meat on that bone, what's a good question?
1: I fall back on simplicity and why. Why'd you do that? Mm. What's that about? You know? And Vashi's very skilled at anticipating and maneuvering her questions to anticipate the answer. She's better than I am. But I do believe in clarity and simplicity, you know, whether it's when you look at Donald Trump, the toughest questions for Donald Trump are the simple ones. And where's the evidence? Why would you say that? There's no evidence that what you're saying is true. Why do you keep saying it? Those are hard questions, and they're simple. That's what I like.
0: Now, this job, you're in front of those stories all the time, Donald Trump, Mark Carney, all of it. What's on your mind, Graham Richardson, about all things Canada-US right now?
1: Well, I'll take the personalities out of it, which is difficult to do when you talk about the Americans because of the extraordinary person who is the president, and I do call him extraordinary. I am obsessed with the American shift, and I mean that like Mr. Carney's public line is they have every right to change their policies and to make different choices, even though they're the United States of America. But I honestly believe that they are torching a significant amount of goodwill in the world. And that keeps me up at night, not because I'm worried about, you know, what's going to happen to America. I'm worried about what that does for the rest of the world. You know, Mr. Trump talks all the time about how Americans paid way too much for the military in Europe, for instance, and NATO. But he never says another truth, which is we got to shape those institutions and benefited tremendously from our own power. And that's true. Post-war era, the most prosperous country in the history of the world, the United States of America. And he talks like

0: they are just getting ripped off left, right, and center. And it's just there's an incredible disconnect between that rhetoric and, I argue, what is true.
1: Hmm. Relationships now seem more strained than ever. Here on the show, we've talked many times about the Prime Minister and what he's been up to. A lot of people seem to carry reasonable positive favor, at least reserving judgment for later. But that runway of evidence seems to be running short here in Canada. Even Gordie Howe Bridge, right? Well, we got a deal. Okay, what's the details? Well, we got a deal, right? Like the runway seems to be getting short. It feels like trust is getting short too.
0: That's fair, and that's inevitable. The honeymoon lasted for a long time for Justin Trudeau too. I think Canadians believe this is the right person to deal with the Americans, but it can't just be soaring rhetoric and speeches at Davos, which, by the way, remains a very, very important speech and an important message to send to the world. I was just at NATO. I was in Turkey, and the Turkish people said they'd never seen a Canadian speech get the coverage in Turkey that Carney's Davos speech got. It was wall-to-wall coverage in Turkey, right? So I appreciate the fatigue and the, okay, let's get on with it here. I do think there is some significance to what he is attempting to do. And there is a receptive audience worldwide. There's no doubt. You know, at these conferences, Shane, reporters don't go into the grip and grins with the other leaders, right? Camera people do. Photographers do. And they've been doing it for a long time. A lot of them are veterans. And I was in Armenia, and it was the European political meeting. And, they came out of it. The camera people came out of it and said they are falling all over themselves, European leaders, to get photographs with Carney and to meet Carney. So how long will that last, to your point? It's got a shelf life. And what does that look like? We'll find out, because it's going to be inevitable. And where are we on this spectrum of attempting to have this new relationship with other countries?
1: You love the news, but this is a lot of news. Like there's a lot going on right now. For a guy who loves the news, is this even a lot right now?
0: Oh, yeah. I was away for a week. I turned it off for a couple of days, and then the tariff thing hit last week.
1: Mm-hmm.
0: What a time to be away! But it is a lot, and I worry that part of Trump's strategy is to flood the zone and to demand so much attention that people get fatigued and they turn away, and then he can do these extraordinary things, and he's been quite successful at that. So
1: yeah.
0: You got to watch that.
1: Yeah, well, without agreeing or endorsing the way he does business or his character, I very much am aware of his five steps ahead that he is.
0: Tremendous, tremendous communicator for the modern age.
1: Yeah. Now, those incredible. Same communication skills can be used for good or for evil.
0: Yeah.
1: And that's where we get to decide how we do it. Okay, Graham Richardson, it's the Ottawa Bureau Chief for CTV News. You can see him on the TV all the time. I've seen him chase down politicians. That's fun. And, also filling in for Vash Capella as always, plus the Friday show with your new Friday radio show too, which is great. So congratulations on the things. And I'm glad you're back, and it's nice to have you here. Thanks, Greg.
0: Thanks for having me, Shane. I really appreciate it.

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6: WestJet strike comes to an end, but passenger frustration rolls on. What travelers need to know about compensation.
7: Right now, as it stands, we're adding another $4,000.
6: Also, when we'll learn if this tentative agreement will stick. Harrowing escape stories from wildfires in BC.
8: When we left, there was fire all around.
6: Thousands forced from their homes and the new reinforcements running towards the flames. And Toronto Blue Jays roster changeup.
9: We're in a healthier position moving forward.
6: Who's in and who's out as the team reshapes and reloads on trade deadline day?
10: CTV National News with Omar Sachedina. Reporting tonight, Heather Butts.
6: Good evening. WestJet flights are once again taking off after a one-day strike by its flight attendants. The two sides reaching a tentative agreement overnight, but the airline says it will take several days before the network is fully back on track. We have extensive coverage of this story for you, including those who are feeling stranded. But first, we begin with CTV's Quebec Bureau Chief Geneviève Beauchemin on the deal and the next steps.
11: After that one day on the picket line, WestJet's flight attendants are heading back on board with a tentative deal that the union says addresses issues of unpaid work and wages.
12: Passengers and the public in general has been incredible on this issue of unpaid work. I think it resonates with Canadians. It's a fairness conversation.
11: The union will brief members before releasing details, but WestJet said the deal reflects the hard work of its flight attendants, adding, "We know this disruption has been frustrating for our guests and WestJetters, and we're sorry for that." While the strike and lockout notices were scrubbed within 30 hours, the brief work stoppage was disruptive and costly.
13: This is not the way we have to run a business in the 21st century, especially when air travel is such a key element of our economy, of our society.
11: This one summer after the strike over some of the same contentious issues at Air Canada, including claims of unpaid hours. Flight attendants in North America have generally been paid hourly for time in the air with a supplement or flight credit for duties before and after wheels up, like safety checks, helping passengers with luggage. The union at WestJet says this can add up to about 35 unpaid hours per month and that the tentative deal more accurately reflects the time worked.
12: It improves on the long-standing flight credit system by recognizing more of the work that cabin crew are required to perform and increasing the compensation for that work.
11: It's not clear how that will compare to the pay structure now in place at Air Canada.
14: The union in that case wanted 100 cents on the dollar. They ultimately agreed to a step grid where it ultimately went to about 70% of an hourly rate for up to an hour.
11: And unlike the Air Canada dispute, Ottawa did not step in. And in a post on X, the Federal Minister of Jobs and Families said, the federal government and Canadians welcome the news that the parties have reached a deal together at the bargaining table. The union said it was important. The agreement was reached through the collective bargaining process with no government intervention. It's to be ratified within 30 days. WestJet and the union say they're working hard to ramp up operations and get back to normal as soon as possible. Geneviève Beauchemin, CTV News, Montreal.
6: Getting the entire fleet back in the air will bring relief to passengers in the coming days. But for those scrambling to find a way home right now, it's a painful process. CTV's Kamal Karamali with the Canadians left in limbo.
15: The difference a day can make. These picket lines went from singing to silence. These WestJet ticket counters that were once quiet, now in total chaos. Everyone battling for the hottest commodity here, WestJet airline tickets. For those that got them, relief to be able to go home.
16: It'd be nice to sleep in my own bed, have clean clothes.
15: But not everyone was so lucky. Even after striking flight attendants went back on the job today, many here still searching for a way home. More than 900 WestJet flights were canceled over the weekend. According to a global aviation analytics company, more than half of those took place on Sunday, with over 300 cancellations today. And that has left countless Canadians still stranded abroad. There's the Santos family. A layover in Iceland has now turned into a very expensive trip extension.
17: Right now, as it stands, we're adding another $4,000.
15: With no idea if their tentative flight back to Manitoba will go ahead tomorrow.
18: This is now the third time that it is our flight is being rescheduled.
15: The Peace family, stuck in Scotland, initially WestJet rebooked them with other airlines Sunday, but when they went to the airport, this happened.
19: Once we actually got to the airport, although we'd been rebooked, we hadn't been issued tickets. So once we visited those airlines, they actually had no knowledge that we were rebooked with them.
15: Then there's this Calgary couple in Mexico who were rebooked to return home today through California. The only problem is Mariana is a Mexican national and can't have a layover in the U.S. without a visa.
20: When you just auto-rebook someone without maybe knowing what their limitations are for, you know, entering countries, it makes it, you know, snowball effect of problems that lead out of it.
15: So the advice from travel experts, pay for your own way back.
21: And then charge that ticket to WestJet, make them pay for it. If they don't pay it, then a judge will order them to pay it.
15: With these families out thousands of dollars, already exhausted, fighting to get home, now with another battle on their hands when they return, hoping to get some of their money back. Kamal Karamali, CTV News, Toronto.
6: Evacuation orders and alerts have expanded for the North Okanagan region of BC after powerful winds pushed wildfire flames toward nearby communities. Evacuees from the Okanagan Indian Band Reserve say firefighters went door to door telling everyone they had less than 10 minutes to grab what they could and get out.
8: When we left, there was fire all around. You could hear the crackling of like all the flames in the grass, just like moving so fast.
6: There are currently 121 active wildfires burning across BC, including four new fires started in the previous 24 hours. More than 100 wildfire personnel from Mexico have arrived in BC to help battle raging fires in that province, with another 200 on the way.
22: That as a BC Wildfire Service, we have to prepare for the worst and hope for the best. This is us preparing for the worst. This is us ensuring that we have the crews we need to be able to fight these fires.
6: Premier Doug Ford says his government is working closely with communities in southern Ontario impacted by widespread flooding. The mayor of St. Catharines has declared a state of emergency after days of historic rainfall.
23: Really, a good chunk of our community right now is underwater.
6: The mayor says St. Catharines has been hit with three intense storms in the last 10 days, including one that dumped 170 millimeters of rain, the most ever recorded in the city, leaving thousands of homes flooded. South of the border, hundreds of homes have been swallowed up by a sprawling wildfire in Washington state. Flames swept the parched landscape this weekend, forcing people to flee. Some returned home today to nothing but ashes. CTV's Joy Melvin reports.
24: Terrifying scenes as more than a dozen wildfires scorch Washington state. More than 60,000 people forced to flee their homes.
25: Oh my God.
24: Three major fires are burning out of control near Spokane. Hundreds of buildings and homes charred and left in ruins.
26: I don't think I'm going to rebuild here because I don't ever want to have to relive a fire coming up this hill again.
24: Returning to what's left for some, there's nothing but heartbreak.
27: I lost my dog Diamond, and my little daughter lost her kitty cat Bubbles, and I lost Henny Penny, my chicken. It's hard, but I'm thankful that my children and my grandchildren all made it out of the property.
24: firefighters battling some of the worst wildfires here in three decades, driven by drought, dry, hot, and windy conditions, and supercharged by climate change.
0: That's devastating. It's something we've never seen before. It's a fire that just moved quickly. As our crews went in, it's something that hadn't been seen before.
24: Officials believe most people have evacuated, but are chasing down reports more than a dozen people could be missing.
1: We are encouraging people who have not been able to contact a friend or neighbor or relative to file an official report so that we can do, law enforcement can do welfare checks.
24: The fires are expected to burn for weeks, already consuming 7,000 acres. This morning, Spokane had the worst air quality in America.
2: The impact on people's lives is truly profound. I'm deeply appreciative for all the first responders.
3: The governor's declared a state of emergency and says he spoke to the president about the urgency for direct federal aid and support as they struggle to get these fires under control. Heather?
4: CTV's Joy Melvin, thank you. The first two deaths related to the outbreak of a diarrhea-causing parasite have been confirmed. Health officials in Michigan say the two victims both had underlying health conditions. The cyclosporiasis outbreak has been traced to lettuce from Mexico that was served at restaurants in 9 U.S. states. The contaminated lettuce is linked to about 2,000 cases, including at least 98 hospitalizations. U.S. President Donald Trump says it's Iran's last chance to make a deal after calling off the threat of major strikes.
5: I want to give them every last chance before decapitation. Very tough to do what we have planned, still planned. We'll see what happens.
4: Iran denies any talks with the U.S. are happening, but says it is negotiating with Oman over reopening the Strait of Hormuz. Trump responded online, blasting Iran's leadership as, quote, unbelievably duplicitous. A warning, this next story contains video that some viewers might find disturbing. Russia is blaming Ukraine after a drone hit a packed beach, killing 7 people, including 3 children. Eyewitness footage captured the incident at the popular Black Sea Resort, sending beachgoers scrambling for cover. It's unclear whether it was a targeted attack or caused by the downing of the drone by gunfire. Russian officials say 40 others were injured. The Ukrainian government has not yet commented on the incident. A group of 25 Democratic-led U.S. states is suing the Trump administration, arguing the president's latest round of tariffs on goods from 60 trading partners, including Canada, exceeded his legal authority, while Canada is imposing its own tariff on countries except the U.S. CTV's Abigail Beeman tells us why.
7: We're running 50% capacity because of this whole situation.
25: 2 weeks after CTV News shared the story of this Quebec cabinet maker struggling under American tariffs and a flood of foreign products, Ottawa announced a 25% temporary tariff on imported wood cabinets and vanities.
28: Great step in the right direction.
25: The Canadian Wood Products Alliance was calling for a 125% tariff. Alain Uzilot says 25% isn't likely enough to hire back laid-off employees, but it will make a big difference as he lobbies for the Canadian case in Washington.
28: It's sending the message to the U.S. administration that, hey, guys, we're serious about, you know, doing something that will avoid diversion of unfair products to your country as well.
25: All this a stopgap while the Canadian International Trade Tribunal investigates. A government source tells CTV News Canada needed to act now to avoid significant and maybe irreparable damage to the sector.
29: We're just very disappointed that the government chose to do this.
25: But the Retail Council of Canada is pushing back, concerned the move will raise prices for consumers.
29: There will be less availability of these goods at certain price points, and that will just drive up the costs of home renovations, of home constructions.
25: While the Canadian Federation of Independent Business supports the tariff, saying cabinet makers have been operating with one hand tied behind their back.
9: If the other nations are able to sell a better product at a lower cost, that's fair game. But if they're doing that because the U.S. market is closed to them and now they're just shoving product into Canada to try to get a portion of their money back, well, there are rules around that.
10: As per those World Trade Organization rules, this tariff can be in effect for up to 200 days, while the Canadian International Trade Tribunal must wrap up its investigation by January 15th. Heather?
4: Abigail Beeman for us in Ottawa. Thanks. Coming up tonight.
11: I'm very frustrated that the province is heading in this direction.
4: Why this former drug addict is speaking out against a safe consumption site.
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4: Some provinces, including Alberta and Ontario, have moved to either scrap or reduce funding for supervised consumption sites. But in Manitoba, it's set to launch the first clinic of its kind. Here's CTV's Alex Karpa on the decision and mixed reaction to the move.
31: This was the day where we had to make that decision to take him off life support.
32: Joseph Forey lost his 31-year-old son, Harlan, to a fentanyl overdose in 2023. He himself is also a former crystal meth user and a heroin addict and has been in recovery for almost 7 years. He says he's against the Manitoba government's decision to open a safe consumption site.
31: I'm very frustrated that the province is heading in this direction.
32: For years, Forey lived around consumption sites in other provinces and says he saw firsthand the impact on people struggling with addiction and the community these sites were in.
31: It was actually the place where I got introduced to heroin. Because this is where, you know, drug dealers would congregate, knowing that people visiting the site wouldn't need drugs to use.
32: Manitoba's first supervised consumption site, created to address a growing overdose and drug crisis in Winnipeg, will provide drug testing and a space to use drugs with staff on hand. Advocate Marion Willis says the key for this plan to succeed is if the site offers safe supply.
33: A safe consumption site that administers, that offers safer supply, is offering a message of hope and recovery to its consumers.
32: Several consumption sites have recently been closed and defunded in Ontario and Alberta. Ian Colbert says this is a concern.
34: That means people who are going to be using these substances anyway are going to be doing it without any support, If there is a poisoning, no one will be there to help them.
32: This site will be open on August 11th and will be operational on set times between Tuesday and Saturday, with the province saying this approach will provide Manitobans with a more secure and controlled environment. Alex Karpa, CTV News, Winnipeg.
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4: It's been a disappointing season for the Toronto Blue Jays, and today the team made it clear it's time for a change. The Jays were busy before the trade deadline, dropping some well-known players from the roster while adding a talented new pitcher. CTV's Mike Walker on how the moves are playing with fans.
15: Disappointed Blue Jays fans snapping a picture of Kevin Gausman's banner outside Rogers Center before it's taken down, marking the end of an era, with the starting pitcher traded to the Chicago Cubs.
20: Been such a fabulous player, you know, for his career. I understand the team decision, as painful as it was.
21: Very sad. He's been fantastic for the Blue Jays for the five seasons. Loved watching him. Brilliant in the playoffs last season.
15: Gausman, who was one of Toronto's most reliable pitchers, played his final game for the Blue Jays on Saturday. The veteran pitcher, who is in the final year of his contract, received a standing ovation as he walked off the mound. Gausman's trade that included two prospects in return was widely expected.
22: He indicated earlier in the year that he might retire, so like if he can get anything for him.
23: Maybe it was the right move for the team. Like, they're in a bit of a tough spot, and it's definitely not easy.
15: The Jays also trading center fielder Dalton Varsho to the Houston Astros for starting pitcher Spencer Arrighetti.
29: Yeah, it's sad that the Jays are kind of retooling and losing a lot of the guys that brought us to the World Series.
15: Toronto also buyers at the deadline, acquiring pitcher Jose Soriano from the Angels. He's expected to reshape the starting rotation, but the Jays did give up three prospects in the deal.
24: That's a guy that can be a number three or a number four in your rotation easily. He was the American League
3: League Pitcher of the Month to start the year. He was great.
15: TSN Radio's Matt Kaus says the trade signal Toronto is trying to stay competitive and retool for next season, following a campaign that has failed to meet all expectations after making it to Game 7 of last year's World Series.
3: This is not your classic rebuild. This is kind of a little bit in the middle. Try to get some prospects with the moving of guys, and then on the other side, look to bolster the rest of the team, which is what they've done.
20: You know, team always needs pitching. I think our team was, this season to me looks like we never got a good roll going.
15: The Blue Jays also acquired veteran starting pitcher Jameson Taillon from the Cubs. He's pitched for Canada twice at the World Baseball Classic.
7: Going to be a tough play here.
15: And utility infielder Josh Smith from the Texas Rangers, as well as minor league pitcher Josh Steffen, in exchange for rookie pitcher Adam Macko. Mike Walker, CTV News.
4: And the Jays also traded reliever Jeff Hoffman to Minnesota in exchange for two other pitchers. Here's the team's general manager on today's moves.
9: We feel like we've added some impact pitching to our group at the major league level and all the way down to the lower levels of the minor leagues, and some position player depth as well. Obviously, we had to give up things to do that, but we feel like we're in a healthier position moving forward.
4: Still ahead, love for a lending library. The one thing missing that will make this replica ship complete.
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3: Many neighborhoods play host to a free lending library. You've likely seen the signs, often reading, take a book, leave a book. CTV's Adam Sawatsky on the story of one little library in Victoria that stands out, and not because of what's on the shelves.
4: Across the street from this cruise ship terminal, you'll find Jeff Apollinario working at the end of his driveway.
5: I've always wanted to make a library with a cruise ship theme, if you want to call it that.
4: But this little library is turning out to be a very big replica of the iconic Queen Mary.
5: Well, it's 8 foot long, so I got 8 foot more space in the garage now that it's out there.
4: Jeff started building it in here after finding a perfect piece of furniture discarded on a curb.
5: There was this two-door gun cabinet sitting there.
4: Well, after studying books showing the blueprints from when the Queen Mary was built in the 1930s, Jeff focused on custom-making every detail in miniature, with help from his wife, Marge.
5: She was great with the sanding, with the varnishing. I put her to work on a lot of projects.
4: That's after she put him to work a lot throughout their careers.
5: She's tough as nails.
4: When we first met the couple a few years ago, Jeff and Marge told us they met at a military hospital in Saudi Arabia during the first Gulf War.
5: Well, just like she is now, she's a looker.
4: Marge was his respected boss. Well, Jeff was the guy that got things done.
6: Then I got to know him, and I thought it was even nicer.
4: 3 decades after falling in love, Marge and Jeff survived countless conflicts overseas before facing unexpected adversity at home.
5: You play the cards you dealt, right, babe? And we're making the best of things.
4: So after Marge was diagnosed with Alzheimer's, Jeff customized a trike so they could go on daily dates around the neighborhood. So although her memory was fading, their love was enduring.
6: I do love them. Yeah, I do.
4: Marge never got to see their library set sail at the end of their driveway. More than a year ago, she passed away.
5: We had a good run. We saw a lot of places, had a lot of fun times.
4: Which is why Jeff is so pleased to see the fun times people are having with the model.
7: This is brilliant. Yeah, it's really good.
4: Exchanging books and engaging in conversations.
5: And the fact that people light up when they see it, it makes it all worthwhile.
4: And while some ships are christened after Elizabeth's or Mary's, Jeff says this library won't be complete until he adds a plaque saying, in memory of Marge. Adam Sawatsky, CTV News.
3: A beautiful piece for that community. That is our newscast for this Monday. I'm Heather Butts. For all of us at CTV National News, thank you for watching. Omar is back tomorrow, and I'll see you again on Friday. Good night.

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0: think we kind of lucked out just with our timing for our trip, but we know a lot of people didn't, so we're sorry for them too. But, you know, I think they got a big road ahead of them to get things back on track.
1: WestJet is working to restore flights after a one-day strike halted operations at Canada's second-largest airline.
2: We still don't know the full extent of what this wildfire has taken from us. We don't know the condition of every home. We don't know the full impact on families, infrastructure, or our community.
1: Canada's wildfire season continues to burn, with residents in one BC community dealing with the devastation left behind from a massive fire.
3: They also see it as sort of this beacon, real time, for what we can do when we make good decisions, when we work together and we collaborate and we prioritize things.
1: NASA is gearing up to send four astronauts, including a Canadian, to the International Space Station. Hello, I'm Marcia McMillan. Thanks for joining us on CTV News Channel. The one-day strike at WestJet is over after the airline and the union representing thousands of flight attendants struck a tentative agreement. But it will take some time before regular operations resume flight. CTV's Genevieve Boschman has the latest on the deal and what it means for travelers.
4: After a day on the picket line, WestJet's flight attendants are heading back on board with a tentative deal that the union says addresses issues of unpaid work and wages.
5: Passengers and the public in general has been incredible on this issue of unpaid work. I think it resonates with Canadians. It's a fairness conversation.
4: The union says it will present details to the 4,400 flight attendants and meet a 30-day deadline for a vote to ratify the agreement. The strike and lockout notices were scrubbed after the brief but disruptive and costly work stoppage. WestJet normally operates more than 600 flights a day and said in a statement, "We know this disruption has been frustrating for our guests and WestJetters, and we're sorry for that." Canadian flight attendants have typically been paid for hours in the air, earning credits aimed at covering some ground duties like boarding and safety checks. But in recent years, North American crews, including Air Canada's flight attendants, have fought for pay they say more closely reflects hours worked. The union at WestJet says the deal will boost recognition for the 35 hours it estimates is unpaid.
5: It improves on the long-standing flight credit system by recognizing more of the work that cabin crew are required to perform and increasing the compensation for that work.
4: In a post on X, the Federal Minister of Jobs and Families said that the federal government and Canadians welcome the news that the parties have reached a deal together at the bargaining table. But this strike follows the stoppage at Air Canada last summer over similar issues, and some experts now say it's time for an overhaul of labor relations and transportation.
6: In Canada, we let the whole system shut down. And I say, wait a second. This is not the way we have to run a business in the 21st century, especially when air travel is such a key element of our economy, of our society.
4: WestJet and the union say they're working hard to ramp up operations and get back to normal as soon as possible. Geneviève Beauchemin, CTV News, Montreal.
1: As WestJet restores its operations, it's unclear how long some passengers will have to wait for their trips to be rebooked. Passengers at Toronto Pearson Airport spoke to CTV about how they're dealing with the travel uncertainty.
7: It's frustrating, but I understand. We took the chance, we rolled the dice, and so we're just going with the flow. We knew that coming in, so we're working with it.
8: We wanted to go on vacation, but, you know, it is what it is. We're here, we're still having fun, we're doing what we can to keep positive and everything. It's what it is, I guess.
9: I guess a few unexpected days in Toronto.
8: Yeah, we went to a Jays game, it was good. Saw some family, but yeah, we'd prefer to be in Barbados, but that's okay. We're good here too.
1: Passengers scheduled to fly with WestJet in the coming days are advised to check their flight status and contact the airline directly for the latest information before going to the airport. The airline warning that a full return to normal operations will take some time and some flights may continue to be disrupted. Joining me is the president of Travel Secure Incorporated, Marty Firestone. Marty, good to see you again. So we spoke at about this time yesterday. Your thoughts on how quickly we got to an agreement?
10: Well, credit to the two parties that they came to this conclusion on their own and didn't need the government to interfere. So that's a positive. Now, you know, the strike may be over, but the travel disruptions, they are just beginning. And 24 to 48 hours may be very optimistic to think you're going to get back to normal.
1: How long do you think it'll be?
10: You know, depending, you've got 250,000 people that were affected. You have thousands stranded that have to get back. You have, you know, tens of thousands that need to get out if they still want to get out. I think 7 to 10 days is probably a more logical look at it. I mean, for it to get back to exactly what the new normal is.
1: 7 to 10 days. Okay. So for people whose flights were canceled over the long weekend, what are their rights? What should they do now?
10: Okay. So, getting back to one quick point, if anybody had a time-sensitive trip, they're out of luck because they either didn't get to that wedding, didn't get to that cruise, didn't get to that business meeting. So we're left with a group of people that were advised to not take the refund or credit offer from WestJet. Wait till WestJet cancels your flight. That's where we're at right now. People waited. They got their WestJet flight canceled now. Are they going to take a refund, a credit, or are they going to wait for a accommodation to send them on another airline or, I guess, WestJet now that it's flying again? The problem is, if you only had a 7-day holiday, you know, you're into day 3 of it already, and I'm suggesting you still have a couple days of uncertainty and even longer. So, you know, you're either going to take the credit, refund, or let them rebook you on another flight. And the question is, do you have that time to be able to go on a 2-week trip instead of what you would hope was going to be a 1-week trip? And is there going to be a hotel there? And is there going to be another cruise ship waiting for you? And did they allow you a credit? All these things come into play now.
1: Marty, is there a takeaway for you or a lesson here for travelers, given that this is the second summer in a row that we have seen a disruption with air travel in this country?
10: I think so. I mean, we knew about this date a year ago. Probably years ago, you knew that it was coming up for attention. So it's hard to believe that after the Air Canada strike, that WestJet and its employees, I guess for that matter, didn't try to avoid what has been really a very frustrated weekend. It's almost as if you have to look at when the next agreements are coming up, whether it be pilots, flight attendants, or other areas. And honestly, it's a very difficult time to book a flight on an airline if there is potential of a strike. You almost have to avoid that if you could see into the future.
1: Marty Firestone, he's the president of Travel Secure Incorporated. Marty, thank you so much for being with us again.
10: Thank you.
1: Canada's wildfire situation is heating up. In BC, dozens of active fires are burning across the province. The Bradley Creek wildfire forced the evacuation of residents from one First Nations community. And here's what some evacuees had to say.
11: Cows, 2 donkeys, Jacob's sheep, a dog, goats, and a llama.
12: Doug just said, we're out of here. And they've got the cat, the dog, and the horses, and change of underwear, maybe. I don't know.
13: They asked us to evacuate, and was just running.
1: The Okanagan Indian Band Reserve has been completely evacuated. Officials from the community say it's not clear yet just what the scale of the devastation is. The BC Wildfire Service estimates the size of the Bradley Creek fire to be at about 26 square kilometers. One Ontario city has declared a state of emergency as it deals with widespread flooding after more than 140 millimeters of rain fell in some areas on 2 separate occasions within the past week. The mayor of St. Catharines says the historic storms overwhelmed the city's infrastructure and has caused homes to flood, as well as businesses and city facilities, and he's calling for help from other levels of government.
14: So I am respectfully requesting at this time that the federal, provincial governments get together and find a way to provide some form of disaster relief assistance to the city of St. Catharines. Again, no infrastructure can handle a hurricane's worth of rain on Tuesday and then again on Sunday. And our city is no different from the other cities in this country. So again, respectfully, I am requesting that we have some form of disaster relief assistance coming from the federal and the provincial governments. The people of St. Catharines deserve it, just like any other municipality in the country would deserve it in situations as tough as this.
1: Iran has one last chance to sign a good deal. That's the latest warning from President Trump, who says talks between the two countries are ongoing.
15: We're talking at the request of Iran, backed by Saudi Arabia, backed by UAE, and backed by Qatar in particular, but others also. Many countries called, the leaders of many are friendly with a lot of them, almost all of them, one way or the other, and they all wanted to give this a last chance. This is the last chance.
1: President Trump says talks are underway with Iran about a potential deal that revolves around two phases. The first, according to Trump, would require the immediate opening of the Strait of Hormuz. The second would involve the denuclearization of Iran. Iran, meantime, continues to deny any negotiations are taking place. With me now is former senior U.S. diplomat and Iran expert for the U.S. government, Alan Ayer. He served as a key member of the U.S. negotiating team for the 2015 Iran nuclear agreement. Alan, good to see you again. So President Trump says a deal with Iran could be close, while Iran says no talks are happening. Why are the two sides telling such different stories?
16: Well, I think in this case, I'm more likely to believe Iran than I am the U.S. president at this point. There are no direct talks, or at least substantive talks, between Iran and the United States. What we are seeing are talks between Oman and Iran to determine the future of the Strait of Hormuz. Whatever conversations and communications there are between the U.S. and Iran are likely being passed by mediators such as Pakistan or Qatar.
1: Do you believe that Iran is genuinely interested in a diplomatic solution?
16: I believe that Iran genuinely believes that a diplomatic solution with this U.S. administration is not possible, unfortunately. I think it's too late for that. I think had this U.S. administration tried earnest diplomacy earlier, there might have been a chance. But at this point, the new Iranian leadership, which we put in place by killing the old one, genuinely believes that the U.S. and Israel are trying to topple Iran, and so they're on an almost permanent war footing, unfortunately. Doesn't mean a deal can't be made over the Strait of Hormuz, but that's going to have to be something that Oman takes the lead on.
1: Well, what's the incentive for Iran to give up management of the Strait?
16: They're not going to. That's not going to happen. Iran's red line is control of the Strait. So realistically, unless President Trump wants to unblock assets, lift sanctions, and do other things which are politically untenable for him to do, Iran, literally, this is the hill Iran is going to die on, control of the Strait, because they see that as a strategic deterrent essential for their survival in a world where the U.S. and Israel will keep coming at them, in their opinion.
1: President Trump, as we know, threatened military action, but has delayed any new strikes. How strong is the U.S. position? Do you think Trump would like to avoid striking Iran again?
16: He would very much like to avoid it because he realizes two things. Striking Iran again will not cause Iran to capitulate and accept U.S. key demands. And President Trump knows that striking Iran and escalating will cause Iran to retaliate against Gulf energy infrastructure. And if that were to happen, the global economic situation would get a lot worse really quickly.
1: Alan Ayer, we'll leave it there for now. Thank you so much. Glad you could be with us.
16: Thank you, Marcia.
1: A warning about this next story. It contains video that some viewers may find disturbing. Russia is blaming Ukraine after a drone hit a packed beach that killed 7 people, including 3 children. Eyewitness footage captured the incident at the popular Black Sea resort, sending beachgoers scrambling for cover. It's unclear whether it was a targeted attack or caused by the downing of a drone by gunfire. Russian officials say 40 others were injured. The Ukrainian government has not commented on the incident. Hundreds of firefighters are battling a wildfire in southern Greece as black smoke and flames move across the country. This is the scene in a number of communities affected by the fires. Damaged vehicles and homes could be seen amid a trail of destruction left behind by the fires. More than 400 firefighters and several aircraft are joining in the fight. Greece is one of several countries being ravaged by wildfires in Europe this summer. France and Spain have also been hit especially hard. Still ahead, a Canadian set to join NASA's mission to the International Space Station. That story is next.

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7: NASA is preparing to send 4 astronauts to the International Space Station as part of SpaceX Crew 13 mission, including a Canadian.
8: People see this beacon in the sky going around Earth, one of the most complex things humans have ever created. And they see it for all of its technical marvel and all the science and discoveries we're making there. But they also see it as sort of this beacon real time for what we can do when we make good decisions, when we work together and we collaborate and we prioritize things.
7: The mission is set to launch in mid-September, carrying a 4-person crew to the ISS, including Canadian Space Agency astronaut Joshua Kutrick from Fort Saskatchewan, Alberta. He will serve as a specialist on the mission. The crew will travel aboard a SpaceX Dragon capsule launching a Falcon 9 rocket. Joining me now to discuss is CTV science and tech expert Dan Riskin. I'm sure you're good at texting, too. Dan, good to see you. What kind of work will Joshua be doing aboard the space station?
9: It's going to be sort of that that stalwart Canadian science, lots of great medical studies. And you know, some people think that, like, why? We have got humans on Earth, and so what's the point of doing medical studies in space? But there's a lot that goes on up there. The human body basically just ages really quickly up there, and so it becomes a nice model for experiments that would take years on Earth can be done in a relatively short period of time. And so a lot of these medical studies with samples and various things, also, you know, using his own body as sort of a lab rat, so to speak, but also just the maintenance of the International Space Station. I mean, these astronauts are trained. He's a fighter pilot. He's very accomplished. He's an engineer with several master's degrees. And so, you know, he'll be making sure that things are running properly and making sure that, that, you know, if there's a spacewalk needed or who knows what, that he can jump into action on that. Because that space station is nearing the end of its life. I mean, this may be the last Canadian mission to the International Space Station. That's not officially been said, but with talk of the space station coming down in the year 2030, there's not much time for more trips for Canadians to go up there. There will be other missions of astronauts, but Canadians only go, you know, once in a while. So we'll see, but this might be one that we should be paying attention to for that reason, too.
7: Okay, and Canadians recently have been really excited about recent space exploration. Does this mission build on that momentum, Dan?
9: Yeah, I mean, Jeremy Hansen knocked it out of the park, so to speak. I mean, that was just a really cool moment, and I think it stood apart from the regular...

0: months. And of course, there's always a little wiggle room on either side. And it's just that, you know, it's important to have a bunch of different Canadians up there. And so I think this is going to be a great opportunity for Canadians to get to know this astronaut. I think a lot of people, you know, it took a while to figure out who Jeremy Hansen was, because we all sort of had this Chris Hadfield icon in our heads. And now here's another astronaut. David Saint-Jacques, of course, is another great one. But Josh Kutrick's from Alberta. He was born in Fort Saskatchewan, which is just outside Edmonton. He traveled around because he had a military dad, and so he spent some time up north and in different parts of Alberta. But then he basically grew up on a cattle farm in Alberta, and he talks about the influence of that big Alberta sky and those stars at night in the Alberta sky. And so, you know, I'm from Edmonton. I can resonate with that sort of landscape and that message. And so it's great to get to know this Canadian astronaut. We'll be learning lots about him as we count down to this launch in September. Yep. And then, of course, hearing what he has to say when he's up there.
1: Indeed, we will be. And we'll be chatting with you as well. Dan, thanks so much. Dan Riskin is CTV's science and technology expert. We need to take a break. Just ahead, the Toronto Blue Jays got busy ahead of the MLB trade deadline. That story's next.
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1: Turning now to some sports news, the MLB trade deadline has come and gone. Teams had until 6 o'clock Monday to make final moves to bolster their rosters ahead of the push for the playoffs. The Toronto Blue Jays were busy making moves in the market as well. Here's CTV's Mike Walker with more.
11: Disappointed Blue Jays fans snapping a picture of Kevin Gausman's banner outside Rogers Centre before it's taken down, marking the end of an era, with the starting pitcher traded to the Chicago Cubs.
12: Been such a fabulous player, you know, for his career. I understand the team decision, as painful as it was.
13: Very sad. He's been fantastic for the Blue Jays for the 5 seasons. Loved watching him. Brilliant in the playoffs last season.
11: Gausman, who was one of Toronto's most reliable pitchers, played his final game for the Blue Jays on Saturday. The veteran pitcher, who is in the final year of his contract, received a standing ovation as he walked off the mound. Gausman's trade that included two prospects in return was widely expected.
14: He indicated earlier in the year that he might retire, so like if you can get anything for him.
15: Maybe it was the right move for the team. Like they're in a bit of a tough spot, and it's definitely not easy.
11: The Jays also trading.

0: center fielder Dalton Varsho to the Houston Astros for starting pitcher Spencer Arrighetti.
1: Yeah, it's sad that the Jays are kind of retooling and losing a lot of the guys that brought us to the World Series.
0: Toronto also buyers at the deadline, acquiring pitcher Jose Soriano from the Angels. He's expected to reshape the starting rotation. But the Jays did give up three prospects in the deal.
2: That's a guy that can be a number three or a number four in your rotation easily. He was the American League Pitcher of the Month to start the year. He was great.
0: TSN Radio's Matt Cause says the trade signal Toronto is trying to stay competitive and retool for next season, following a campaign that has failed to meet all expectations after making it to Game 7 of last year's World Series.
2: This is not your classic rebuild. This is kind of a little bit in the middle. Try to get some prospects with the moving of guys. And then on the other side, look to bolster the rest of the team, which is what they've done.
3: You know, team always needs pitching. I think our team was, this season to me looks like we never got a good roll going.
0: The Blue Jays also acquired veteran starting pitcher Jameson Taillon from the Cubs. He's pitched for Canada twice at the World Baseball Classic.
4: It's going to be a tough play here.
0: And utility infielder Josh Smith from the Texas Rangers, as well as minor league pitcher Josh Steffen, in exchange for rookie pitcher Adam Macko. Mike Walker, CTV News, Toronto.
5: Tens of thousands of people gathered in Bolivia over the weekend. They were there to take part in one of the country's largest cultural celebrations. 87,000 dancers took part in the parade. Attendees celebrated the event in colorful and elaborate costumes. The festival blends Catholic and indigenous traditions with attendees from other countries like Peru and Chile taking part. Stay with us. You're watching CTV News Channel, and the day's top stories are next.

0: As a man, I've always been on the hunt for the perfect tee, and I finally found it with Man-Made.
1: Doesn't matter how often I wash it or dry it, it looks perfect every single time. 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
0: It's snug where it's supposed to be snug, around the chest and arms, and a little looser in the bottom, just in case you have that second plate of pasta. 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

0: firsts. 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Tooth fairies. Tough lessons. Small wins. Big ones, too. First dates. True loves. Last goodbyes. And the first time realizing they won't be a kid forever. 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
1: 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We all know to keep our roads free of impaired drivers, and that means our lakes and waterways too. 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Here's to more sunny days.
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4: From the National Newsroom of the Canadian Press, I'm Karen Rebo. Two planes from a pair of flight schools crashed in midair Monday east of Vancouver. It happened over an area near the city of Chilliwack in BC's Fraser Valley. Gary Atkins with the Chilliwack Airport says one aircraft carrying two occupants safely landed at the airport, but the second plane went down in a quarry lagoon and became submerged. One person was reported to be on board that aircraft, and while BC Emergency Health Services says five ambulances were dispatched to an area northwest of the airport, no patients were taken to hospital. There's been no word yet from the RCMP. It's not clear yet on when WestJet will be able to get back to normal operations and a full schedule, but flights were slowly getting in the air Monday afternoon after a one-day strike by flight attendants. About 4,400 cabin crew walked off the job early Sunday, and WestJet simultaneously locked them out after the two sides couldn't reach a contract agreement. WestJet then grounded all flights on a long summer weekend for much of this country. But a deal was reached early Monday to end the work stoppage. QP's local union president, Aliyah Hussein, says they'll bring the deal to their members for a final vote.
5: Our focus will now turn to our members over the coming days. We'll have the opportunity to put together some slideshows and presentations. We're going to take it out to our membership, and we have to have that ratified within 30 days.
4: She has said the deal includes pay increases and expands on current systems within WestJet that will recognize and compensate the unpaid work that flight attendants do before the flights take off. Some of the thousands of evacuees forced from their homes on the weekend by fires burning around southern BC's Okanagan Lake are describing what it was like to leave. Bert Baisley has been staying in his travel trailer in a parking lot in Vernon since he was forced to flee his home on banned land on Saturday. After being evacuated twice in 2021, Baisley says he's had a better sense of what to expect this time.
6: This one this year was a little bit quicker. The one in 2021 was a couple days where we had time to really figure out what we're doing. This one was, the fire started early in the morning, and we were put on evacuation order that night.
4: Baisley says he watched homes burn before he left. After checking cameras on his property, he's hopeful his house has survived. Authorities stateside say they've arrested a 37-year-old man suspected of intentionally starting one of the devastating wildfires burning around Spokane, Washington. The Spokane County Sheriff's Office says they've arrested Aaron Farinacci for arson. He's accused of starting the Old Trails Fire, one of three fires that are burning in the area, which have destroyed at least 700 structures and homes and forced more than 60,000 people to evacuate. This is the Canadian Press. In sports, Toronto Blue Jays general manager Ross Atkins believes his struggling squad improved its roster before Monday's trade deadline that saw him add starting pitchers Jose Soriano and Spencer Arrighetti while subtracting Dalton Varsho and Jeff Hoffman. The Jays are four games out of the final wild card berth. The Toronto Blue Jays opened a three-game series in Houston Monday night with a 3-1 win over the AL West leading Houston Astros. Alec Burleson hit three two-run homers as the St. Louis Cardinals outslugged the home field New York Yankees. In tennis, local favorite Gabriel Diallo won, Alexi Gallarneau lost, and Liam Draxel was forced to wait till Tuesday at the rain-interrupted National Bank Open Open in Montreal Monday. At the NBO in Toronto, Kayla Cross of London, Ontario won, while fellow Canucks Bianca Andreescu, Rebecca Marino, Carol Zhao, and Cadence Brace were all eliminated in first-round play. From the Canadian Press, I'm Karen Rebo.
7: SpaceX is preparing for its first quarterly earnings report Tuesday as a publicly traded company. Among the line items investors will be watching, total revenue, revenue from its Starlink satellite internet service, and AI revenue guidance will be highly scrutinized. The earnings report also triggers an expiration lockup period ending Thursday, which opens more than 910 million shares for sale that were purchased by early investors. The global memory chip shortage is catching up to Apple. Bloomberg says the MacBook Air is now in short supply. For now, the company is scrambling to find more chips as it tells consumers that the MacBook Air is no guarantee. And a federal judge in Minnesota allowed a ban to go into effect on apps that allow for so-called nudify images that turn normal pictures into naked images. 3 days before it went into effect, XAI asked the court to block the state law that was passed earlier this year. But the judge said the last-minute filing showed that XAI lacked a sense of urgency. TAC Report, I'm Matt Mattinson.
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8: Good morning. Welcome to the program. Adam Sterling with you once again on CFAX 1070. This is Thursday, July 2nd of the year 2026. Lots to talk about on the show today, as always. Feels like a Monday, but it's not. It's a Thursday, which means Victoria Council is back in session right now debating a motion brought by Councillor Mara Gardner that's very familiar, very similar to multiple motions that she has brought in the past to do with the supervised consumption facility that is located in the 900 block of Pandora, that various Victoria politicians around the council table have been debating for at least a decade, according to some research I was doing over the weekend. Going to be playing some clips from that later on, as well as talking about what the outcome of the debate is. Is it likely that Mara Gardner's motion is going to pass? No, probably not. In fact, it's not even a guarantee that everybody who votes for the motion would agree necessarily to shut down the supervised consumption site in the 900 block of Pandora. Why do we know that? Because there was a similar debate that happened last November the 6th of 2025 when, yes, Mara Gardner moved the motion calling into question the future of the supervised consumption site and the ongoing operations of it with the Vancouver Island Health Authority. It had to do with whether or not illicit drugs were being consumed on site and whether or not it was facilitating, among other things, the drug trade and the crime and disorder in that area. Gardner actually had some support in that motion. Now, I guess just over 6 months ago on November the 6th, from Stephen Hammond, who said that he was quite clear that he didn't expect the site to be shut down, but he thought it was important to send a message that the status quo was not good enough.
9: Mayor, it's very clear that this is not going to pass. I understand the importance of having these facilities. I'm glad to hear from our city manager that they're, as we know, either completely, all of us know or have the idea that there are other places where they have consumption. I, however, will be voting in favor of this just to make a statement to say we can and need to have protection for the people who are the most vulnerable and who are taking these drugs often because of drug dealers and because of all kinds of problems that have gone on. And we can also have safety in the community. And I do not see that going on. I believe we should be able to have both. We can have protection of people who are dealing with drugs, and we can have protection of the community. And this is not happening at this point.
8: All right, so there we go. That was November 6, 2025. Not happening at that point. What will Stephen Hammond say in the debate that's actually happening this morning? We don't know yet, but we'll be covering it on the show as that information becomes available. And we'll also go back in time and ask ourselves if we should have just listened to Jeff Young all along. I really miss Victoria Councillor Jeff Young. I have no idea what he's doing these days. He didn't run again in 2022, but he was always among the more appreciated voices at the council table for me because he used impeccable logic. He was calm. He was sounds pragmatic. And the guy might as well have had a crystal ball, especially when you go back in time and look at some of the warnings he gave during the preliminary discussions around the possibility of a supervised consumption site somewhere being allowed in Victoria. I went back and I've got a clip online if you want to take a look at it. It's March 17th, 2016, City of Victoria Council Chamber. Just to set the scene for you, to know the context here. The previous October in 2015, as many of you know, marked the end of Canada's strong, stable, majority Conservative government and the winning of the Trudeau Liberals, who had all sorts of ideas about how they were going to make the world a better place. And a lot of folks believed things in those days that perhaps reality would convince them otherwise. I mean, I'm just thinking of all the stuff that's gone by the wayside over the past little while. The carbon tax, of course, was among the big ones, but I digress. Speaking of which, Mark Carney and David Eby are also holding a press conference right now. We'll be jumping in and monitoring that coming up in just a few moments. But I just want you to listen here, because to say that nobody knew what the side effects of increasing access to services for those with acute needs, harm reduction services, et cetera, to say that nobody warned anybody and nobody knew what might be coming is simply false. There were pragmatic, logical voices at the table. They were in a minority. They were not nearly as numerous as those who were convinced more than anything that they were history's protagonist and they could not fail in their moral quest to bring about a better world, because why else would they be there? I mean, it's not like Victoria Council got installed as a convenient distraction so that we wouldn't notice all the other weird stuff happening in other municipalities in this region. No, they're there because we keep getting told at least that they're what the people wanted. Jeff Young, though, had this warning 10 years ago, March 17th, 2016. Now, knowing that when these words were spoken, the 900 block of Pandora was somewhat idyllic. There was grass on the boulevards. There was no construction fencing. There was no piles of garbage anywhere or ambulances always seemingly parked just out of view because some horrific thing has happened or some sort of Vic PD incident is taking place. No, the 900 block of Pandora was a very different place in 2016. Many of us who were around then know that it didn't really go south until 2019, 2020. The pandemic, of course, made things worse. But it has also been pointed out by some that the location and expansion of services of what was actually called North America's largest safe inhalation site, wasn't just inhalation services being offered, though, did coincide with an increase in, let's just say, traffic in the area. But listen to this. Let's go back in time. This is March 17th, 2016, with Jeff Young saying, "We have data showing that perhaps supervised consumption sites reduce overdoses." That's only one part of the equation. And he saw it, I think, all those years ago.
10: There's certainly data indicating that the incidence of overdoses among users is reduced by safe injection sites, and that is the basis for the recommendations that we've heard, particularly from medical personnel, about their desirability. There's less, though, information about the second half of that equation, the impact of overdoses is the product of two factors: the proportion of overdoses among users and the number of users. You multiply those two together to get the impact. And it's important when you are trying to reduce the impact of overdoses, one half of the equation, not to increase the number of users on the other half of the equation. And
8: induced demand.
10: I circulated among colleagues a study a few weeks ago talking about the impact of concentration of drug services in the lower mainland. And
8: Because remember, at this point, the 900 block of Pandora was actually pretty nice. See, a lot of people blame our place just for being located in the 900 block of Pandora for the disorder that's nearby. And I've argued for years that that can't be true necessarily, because our place and its precursor, was there for years and years beforehand. The 900 block of Pandora was a fairly orderly, nice place to drive through to be around 2010, 11, 12, 13, 14, 15, 16, 17, 18, 19. It starts to get a little rougher than it's been for a while. 2020 was, yes, very, very different. And they're still trying to get order back in that location. The city of Victoria spending millions of dollars among other things, its community safety and well-being initiative. But when these words were spoken, the block, as it came to be called, and it's got its own Globe and Mail article, you can Google it, didn't have the concentration that it has today. But there were warnings about what would happen if such a concentration ever were to be created. And they're not even necessarily talking about the 900 block of Pandora here. See, among the debates that they had back in 2016 was fears around concentration, although those debates seemingly were quickly forgotten as the matter moved forward.
10: And social services for drug users. Basically, what it was focusing on was the impact of services on recruitment into drug use. And of course, we've heard that, yes, one of the benefits of these centers is directing people when they're ready to go to treatment. But if, in fact, we also are creating a situation where we may be encouraging the use of drugs, recruitment into the drug usership, then we, in fact, are we going forward or backwards? And, of course, we can talk about destigmatization, which may be desirable in to some degree to direct people to address their issues as a medical issue. Destigmatization may also increase recruitment into drug use.
8: 10 years ago, no fear-mongering, no bombast. It hardly got noticed at all. He was the minority voice around the table in those days. He was the only one who gave a lengthy dissent, while his colleagues all had different reasons, for sure, why they were cautious. But nobody else was making the arguments that Jeff Young was making at the table in that time.
10: Which raises the question if whether drug use is, in fact, desirable or not. And if it's not, and I think there's pretty good evidence that there are some negative health impacts, then we should be very leery of anything that may ship.
8: And so anyway, the whole meeting's still online, by the way. You can check it out. That's March 17th, 2016. You go to the Victoria Meetings website. You have to click back in the calendar a lot to find that if you're still looking for it. But the City of Victoria posts its archived materials online. So we can look back with the benefit of hindsight and context, and we can see which voices were advocating for what to set us on which courses. And I haven't talked to Jeff Young in years, but I hope he's doing well. And I hope that he knows that the voice and that he offered at that table, while often a minority one that would lose votes, is appreciated because makes it a lot harder for the rest of them that got us into this mess to deny and to make it sound like nobody knew that something might go wrong if we concentrated too many services in one part of the city. Which reminds me, because online archived meetings are important when it comes to accountability. Help wanted, I wrote on social media this morning. Are you interested in an exciting opportunity? Listen, this could be you. Are you literally anyone? Are you willing to advocate to have your meetings streamed online and not weirdly deleted? Are you willing to actually do your job and not vote yourself vacations that last a quarter of the year? Are you willing to do the rest of whatever it is a school board trustee does? You might be perfect for the role of District 62 Sooke School Board of Education trustee, because folks, the bar cannot get much lower. We've had two of those trustees resign so far this year. Hopefully, I guess, no more will resign between now and the election. It would be hard for them to give up a paycheck when they've canceled virtually all the meetings that would have happened between now and then anyway. But there's an information session for anybody who, you know, might want to show up and do a job. It's tonight. Thursday evening at the school board office for District 62. It says here it's between 6 and 7 p.m. And guess what? The offer just got even better. You don't necessarily have to support having their meetings put online in a persistent archive. Although that's one thing that I had called on them to do because, again, weird resignations happening earlier this year. We go back and we look at the minutes and people are calling points of order on each other. Chairs are making various rulings. Wow, that looks like a matter of public importance that unfolded. That preceded odd resignations where everybody's being really quiet and not talking to the media on the record. What happened there? Do people have a right to know what happened there? Could we have some sort of transparency here? You see, I gave a big hint to the District 62 school board trustees when all that happened about a way that they could reassure a lot of us by saying that they were going to improve their transparency protocols. And then it just got totally ignored, just like the warning about the bus audit thing, just like the warning about canceling the meetings until September. So apparently there's nobody at that table that actually listens or can hear. So I'm really hoping that we can get some fresh ideas and people who are a lot less disappointing at the table after the election that will be held this fall. And if that's you, trust me, the standards are not particularly high. All you have to do is adopt the same basic level of transparency that pretty much every other local government in the capital region already takes for granted, and you'd still be miles beyond what we have there right now. So I'm looking forward to seeing a bright new crop of people who are willing to stand up and serve their communities this fall, because what's at that table right now really is not working. We gave it chance after chance after chance, and now it's gone for 3 months. So it can't even change its mind, which, again, is probably something that it should have thought about in advance. We will take a quick break, and we'll have more after this.
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8: All right, back on the air here at CFAX 1070. How will Victoria Council decide today? Will we see a fresh new crop of trustees who are willing to embrace basic principles of transparency and accountability be willing to work for the District 62 school board? Texture 71010 writes, what is the SD 62 board pay? You know what? I don't even know off the top of my head. It's probably not a whole lot, as school board trustee compensation often isn't. It's a part-time job that people do while they have many other things on the go. And that's fine. You know, that's to be expected. Board chair, I guess, is a more involved role. And we've certainly seen that as well. But I think it's very unfortunate because in what has become somewhat of a pattern that I can't help but notice, because we do a lot more regional coverage now. And it's funny, before I would like covering one municipality, it's really easy to sort of get tunnel vision and be caught up in one municipality, especially when a bunch of things are going wrong. And I didn't really fully appreciate the dynamics of what happens in the region until we started doing our expanded show coverage. And I'm sure all of you noticed as well, because things that were quite odd that would never get noticed because there were sort of these living, breathing distraction electoral bodies like Victoria Council, like the District 61 School Board. They got fired after the safety plan drama, as well as the various disputes with just about everybody I can think of, except for the Victoria Confederation of Parent Advisory Councils was on their side because of democracy, as well as the Victoria Teachers Association, I think, as well. Anyway, bottom line, I don't want to make it sound like nobody was on District 61's side, but many people were. But because there was so much attention focused on Victoria Council for so many years, hardly any attention, comparatively speaking, got focused on 877 Goldstream Avenue. No, that's Langford City Hall, in case those of you who are curious about how the address works. It also canceled its meetings. Langford's municipal government did, I mean, going up to the 2022 election, which, you know, is giving me deja vu. All sorts of things are starting to sound familiar here. Although, to its credit, Langford Council, albeit perhaps later than many of us would have preferred, did eventually adopt live streaming meetings that are archived, so you could actually go back and check what was said in the council, which was probably pretty useful. Because everybody knows how I treat word-of-mouth information in Langford, and I can just imagine what it would have been like to function for years, if not decades, in a political environment where you could ask somebody, hey, what was said at council? And they'd tell you something. You'd ask somebody else who was there, hey, what happened? And you'd hear totally contradictory things, and you'd have no video record that you could rely on to adjudicate that for yourself. So I can just imagine how uncomfortable it may have been for some folks focused on civic accountability. I'm not going to necessarily say that exactly the same thing is happening right now with whatever went on at District 62 earlier this year. What I will say is that there's a curious absence of information on the record, and I think the public has a right to know, if for no other reason, so everybody can reassure themselves at that table, both current trustees and past trustees, that nobody's talking about them behind their backs in ways that can't be verified. There's lots of great reasons to have public accountability records made available in a durable, persistent fashion that I'm hoping various people can realize. Langford realized it. Did it realize it too late? I'm not sure. District 62 hasn't realized it yet, thought it might come up in the past couple of months. You know, you give the hint, you wait for them to do the right thing, and then you wait, and then you wait, and then you wait, and then they vote themselves a 3-month vacation where they're going to come back for one public meeting right before the election, and you think, huh, okay, that's the way it's going to be. Oh, well, so anybody who wants to show up and actually do a job, District 62 School Board Office is the place to be this evening. Victoria Council, I'm just looking at my clock here, as well as earlier today, the Prime Minister of Canada, Mark Carney, a new pipeline. Is it happening?
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8: Celebrating Canada Strong!
1: Because in a more dangerous and divided world, our strategy has been and continues to be to focus on what we can control. Building our strength here at home and diversifying our partnerships abroad. And today, a series of initiatives we're going to announce, anchored here in British Columbia, we will catalyze, through these initiatives, over $200 billion in new investment, while advancing our trade agenda across Asia. In all cases, British Columbia is the linchpin, the gateway to a more prosperous, more sustainable, and a more inclusive Canada. And I want to thank you, Premier Eby.
8: Whoa, whoa, whoa, whoa! Is he there?
1: For your leadership in making this.
8: What? David Eby, for his leadership in making a pipeline a reality?
1: It's possible in that of your colleagues who are here this morning. Le monde devenu plus dangereux.
8: Oh, yeah, and then it's French, so I have to fast forward a little bit back to English. This is going to be fun.
1: Sustainably and inclusively. British Columbia is Canada's gateway to the world's fastest growing markets. British Columbia's power grid produces amongst the cleanest and most reliable, affordable electricity in North America. BC is a leader in mining, production of gold, zinc, copper, and well beyond. This great province has one of the world's most educated and skilled populations. And so it's on that exceptional foundation that Premier Eby and I are committed to building a stronger...
8: Oh, looks like there was some overlap there. I'm just watching the stream off of Carney's page.
1: It's the case that one-third of the initiatives that are advancing through the Major Projects Office come from BC. But today we're accelerating and broadening that momentum.
8: Okay, hold on. Maybe it's not. Is it a pipeline or is it not a pipeline? Because I thought there was going to be a pipeline announced today. Or maybe the pipeline announcement is later on with Danielle Smith. So what is he announcing with Eby? I'm excited. Are you excited? There's a lot going on today, and we'll have more right after this.
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8: All right, back on the air here at CFAX 1070. Prime Minister Mark Carney, Premier David Eby appearing at a press conference. It streamed out 59 minutes ago. What on earth could be happening that has Mark Carney thanking David Eby for his leadership? There's a press conference later today. Daniel Smith and Mark Carney. So is it possible that there could be good news interpreted by both British Columbia and Alberta in terms of various announcements from Ottawa today? We don't know. Let's hit play and keep listening.
1: Premier Eby and I are announcing a landmark Canada-British Columbia cooperative prosperity agreement. This agreement is comprehensive, it's ambitious, and it will help transform the entire Canadian economy. So it's not just about one province, the entire Canadian economy, and will help fund the public services on which Canadians rely. C'est un plan qui nous aidera
8: as a global
1: energy superpower, starting with LNG. By 2040, global LNG demand is expected to rise by 60%, particularly to replace high-emission coal generation in Asia and to balance grids that are increasingly going to be powered by renewables. Canada can become the preferred supplier.
8: Canada can become the preferred supplier, acknowledging that the fossil fuels are going to get used either way, the carbon dioxide emissions are going to happen either way, but Canada can make money instead of others.
1: The federal government will work with private sector proponents, communities, and First Nations to accelerate the permitting, the financing, and the construction of major LNG projects in BC. These include LNG Canada, Silesums, Prince Rupert Gas Transmission Project, Cedar, and Woodfibre LNG.
8: Listen to this. Talking about Canada's ability to triple our production over the next decade, reaching both Asia and Europe in terms of the possibility.
1: These projects collectively will more than triple our production over the next decade, reach new markets in Asia as well as Europe, and all of them built with low emissions and in full partnership with First Nations. Secondly, we will support the development of the power, the mining, and the trade infrastructure needed to unlock Northern British Columbia's full economic potential.
8: The trade infrastructure is interesting. And it's at this point that we wonder why David Eby has been putting up so much of a fight on this. Is it because he wants something? Is it because he wants money from Ottawa for something? Fossil fuel infrastructure, yes, that makes sense, but that's not what I heard. I heard trade infrastructure right there. And that can mean a lot of things, like highways maybe?
1: In an environmentally sustainable way. With respect to power, the federal government will provide $3.5 billion for phases 1 and 2 of the North Coast transmission line.
8: That's the thing that the NDP always accuses the Conservatives of not supporting. It's their talking point in terms of the rebuttal. That, remember that one electricity line that always comes up? That's the electricity line. And it looks like Ottawa's helping to pay for it now.
1: To deliver clean, reliable, affordable electricity to projects in the regions and their communities. On mining, the federal government will invest $500 million to expand the Red Chris mine, which will increase Canada's annual copper production by more than 15%, reinforcing our position as the reliable critical mineral supplier of choice. and reducing greenhouse gas emissions in the production by over 70%. With respect to broader issues of sustainability and conservation, we will create, through this process, a new conservation area the size of Greece.
15: The size of Greece! We're measuring things in Greece's now!
1: Consistent with Canada's commitment to preserve 30% of our lands by 2030. And we will invest in new clean energy projects across the province with a particular focus on developing wind turbine manufacturing in BC.
8: So that promise, I hear particular focus, which is not the same as any concrete promise being made. And it's important because we didn't hear a concrete promise being made with what some came to call the condo bailout recently either, meaning that just because an aspiration is conveyed by either Carney, EB, or both doesn't necessarily mean what some might interpret it to mean. So I'm taking note of where the vague promises are versus the specific. I heard specific dollars attached to some projects, but I hear particular focus on wind turbines. That can mean a lot of things.
1: Nous améliorons les...
8: And then we jump forward in terms of French there. I'm just thinking this was about 6 minutes in. Moving on to talk about the Port of Vancouver and how it moves $1 billion in trade every day. Did you know that?
1: The Port of Vancouver moves $1 billion in trade every single day, reaching over 170 countries.
8: I didn't know that. I knew it was billions per year. I didn't know it was $1 billion per day.
1: And it moves more cargo than the next five largest Canadian ports combined.
8: I also didn't know that. We're a country with coast to coast to coast, and yet we have one port that just happens to be in our province that moves more cargo than the next five largest ports combined.
1: But that success is now straining capacity. Bottlenecks are appearing and they're worsening. Ships have to wait to load their cargo. It takes too long for imported goods to get to Canadian markets. That slows our trade. It means we lose some business to the United States. It increases prices here at home. Overall, it's holding our economy back.
8: All right, so it sounds like we're going to be getting some money then to expand that port capacity.
1: Over the course of the next decade. And the government of Canada will support $10 billion in major infrastructure upgrades to expand capacity at the Roberts Bank Terminal. That alone will unlock $100 billion in new trade capacity, adding approximately $3 billion to Canada's economy every single year. It's a potential of this expansion.
8: There's that word potential. Now I take note of it.
1: Over time will rival the contribution of the St. Lawrence Seaway to our country. Now, while we make it easier to move trade, we'll make life easier for long-suffering commuters.
8: Oh, please, God, are the federal Liberals going to do something nice for those of us who drive cars?
1: In partnership with British Columbia, the federal government will provide up to $3 billion for the...
8: Don't say bike lanes! Don't say bike lanes! Don't say bike lanes!
1: George Massey Tunnel Replacement Project. This will replace, as many of you know, the aging four-lane transport tunnel along Highway 99 with a modern eight-lane tunnel, enabling Canada to export more of what we produce while connecting the economy of the Lower Mainland as a whole.
8: Buckle up, everybody. We're adding another lane. If you're a commuter and you're upset about the traffic problems, and all the, you know, urban theorists out there will be saying, Adam, you can't just add another lane. It's induced demand. I say, you know what? Maybe that's true. But we're going to try it out anyway. That's right. That logic works both ways.
1: In parallel, we'll work with port authorities and First Nations to maximize the potential of the ports of Prince Rupert.
8: I'm suddenly wondering where that land in Richmond is and where the closest port is.
1: And the Port of Stewart. These will serve as vital trade corridors for our critical minerals and other resources and provide much-needed extra capacity for a growing BC economy.
8: As Prime Minister Mark Carney, it looks like he's in Vancouver, given the background that I'm seeing. The British Columbia flags, Canadian flags in the background. I'm pretty sure that's the Burrard Inlet that I see behind him with the camera framed the way that it is. Text a response at 71010 on your wireless device saying we need rail on Vancouver Island. It says we need our highways over the Malahat to be fixed. He says Robert Banks. It says studies are already done for TMX ending there. Ooh, that would be interesting. So, okay, is that a clue as to what might be announced today? Because another thing that got announced earlier, and I'm not quite sure what to make of it yet, is, not to jump the gun, it's already been on the news, supposedly the North Coast tanker ban is being maintained. So pray tell, how can we increase our overall output for more tankers while at the same time maintaining our North Coast tanker ban? Ultimately, the Burrard Inlet and the terminal that is right now the terminus of the Trans Mountain Pipeline is limited in terms of the sorts of tankers that can be accommodated. My understanding is that there's been dredging that's been done recently to try to make sure that we can still accommodate Panamax and I believe up to Aframax tankers. But there are larger tankers still that can carry far more oil that simply can't get in and out of that port easily, and it's just due to their geometry and physics. If we're not going to build a new deep water port in the north, could there be an additional one, we ask ourselves, coming to the south? We'll take a quick break and continue listening and analyzing and speculating. That's part of it as well, right after this.
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15: All right. So what happened earlier today? Well, luckily, the government of Canada, government of British Columbia, and pretty much every other government now these days, live streams its proceedings and archives them online so you don't have to rely on four people telling you four totally contradictory different stories about what they all supposedly witnessed and all swear that it's true. No, we can hit play and we can listen to ourselves or for ourselves. Oh, there's a Freudian slip. Mark Carney talking about, is it a new pipeline? What exactly are we announcing?
1: Now, British Columbians and Canadians have always understood that it's not just about what we build, but it's also about how we build. And that's why we're building sustainably, including by establishing a new national carbon credit framework to build carbon markets that actually work.
15: Oh, Carney's an economist. He has his PhD. He's run central banks. That actually work at the end of that sentence, or at least in that clause, is doing a lot of heavy lifting. Carbon markets are great in theory, and in practice, there's all sorts of little tiny details that, if aren't handled exactly right, can make them far more trouble than they are worth.
1: And by expanding BC's clean grid to where it can have the greatest impact. It's also through Canada's $250 million investment in the Whales Initiative to reinforce
15: the whales
1: existing.
15: Wait, and this is the clue. This is the clue in terms of extra shipping in and out of our south ports. The feds need to spend some sort of money on the southern resident killer whales.
1: Action for Canada's whales, including the southern resident killer whale habitat.
15: We used to talk about them a lot on the show. Really good for them that they're still around. I kind of thought they'd be extinct by now, but it is a problem. And just a long story short, with southern resident killer whales, they're different than the northern transient whales, the Biggs whales. Think of Biggs whales like wolves. They hunt in packs. They hunt pinnipeds, which are seals and sea lions. They're stealthy through the water, and they hunt like a pack of wolves, and they're really quite brutal and efficient in chasing down these seals and sea lions. They're actually doing quite well for themselves. The southern resident killer whales are like panda bears. They have a very specialized diet, for starters. They're not violent. They're not stealthy. They never shut up. They're always clicking and whistling at each other as they go around in their various pods here off South Vancouver Island. And their food is salmon, smaller salmon. So the caloric energy required to chase down a little tiny fish, when you catch the fish, you can all imagine that fish probably doesn't have as nearly as many calories in it as a seal or a sea lion does. And you can also imagine that the sonar cross section of those fish probably isn't nearly as defined at a distance.

0: to locate their food because there's huge thundering ships everywhere generating massive sonar profiles that drown out everything else. You can see how these whales might be in trouble, and they have been. Combine that with declining salmon stocks from the various rivers that feed what we have come to call the Salish Sea, and it actually is quite understandable why this specific population with their unique diet when compared to the other subspecies has been having so much trouble lately, and they have been. How far do we go to try to save them? What can we reasonably do? They won't switch their diet. That's something to do with orcas. Their moms teach them what to eat at a very young age, and different types and subspecies of orca in different parts of the world tend to have very specialized diets, and it's often the diets that will separate the subspecies, where even if you put it in a different environment with ample prey to catch, they won't do it, and we don't know why. We're still learning about the animals. But the southern resident killer whales are or have been in the process of dying out for a number of years now. Many efforts have been made to try to save them, and ultimately we don't know if we can, we don't know if we will. So for Carney to mention the southern resident killer whales, the context that he's talking about is that increasing shipping traffic with increased noise contacts will even further confound the sonar that these animals use to try to hunt down a small, calorie inefficient prey animal that's already difficult to see via its echo profile. And that's not going to work out well for the southern resident killer whales. How it plays out exactly, I do not know. They're still alive today, as I have mentioned. They haven't gone extinct yet. But the future of the subspecies is not bright and hasn't been bright for years.
1: Alongside the BC coast. And will strengthen protections for coastal ecosystems by preventing oil spills and strengthening marine conservation through our new oceans protection plan. On top of all that, the conditions for the Roberts Banks Terminal 2 expansion will include detailed measures to protect these habitats. We're also clear that today's Canada-BC agreement will maintain the federal North Coast tanker ban.
2: Dun, dun, dun.
1: In accordance with the proposed route of a new trans-provincial pipeline under the bilateral agreement with Canada and Alberta.
0: Okay, so where are they putting it? If they maintain the North Coast tanker ban, that's Heckett Strait, that's Prince Rupert out, that's Kitimat out, where do they put it?
1: We will build...
0: Here? Are they putting it here? Are we getting another bigger Trans Mountain?
1: Inclusively. In true partnership with First Nations, including those here alongside the Salish Sea.
0: Oh, that'll be easy.
1: That means Indigenous ownership, to give communities a direct stake in the projects and to deliver durable, long-lasting economic benefits. The scale of these opportunities is absolutely unprecedented, and we're committed that our agreement will provide the model for the future across the country.
0: Oh, I'm looking at my calendar. And it's 2026, and I'm remembering 2016 when the Trans Mountain Pipeline debate was, if not at a fever pitch, it was close. And all of the arguments against the expansion of the Trans Mountain Pipeline would still hold for further expansion of the Trans Mountain system or something like it. The southern resident killer whales, increasing shipping traffic, which it sounds like is on the table either way with $10 billion going into Point Roberts. I don't think the ships are getting much quieter these days. The possibility of perhaps larger oil tankers. And I had somebody text me saying that the TMX can accommodate Aframax tankers, but not fully loaded. That was my understanding as well. They could do Panamax, but Aframax tankers, it says here, they can only load to 80% of their capacity. It says the dredging will allow these tankers to fill up completely. Thank you. That's what it was. It says also one of the potential oil pipeline locations, it says we're in Hyder, Alaska, which would skirt around the BC tanker ban. Oh, could they do a, could it go north? But that would cross the Canada-U.S. border again, and that has certain political implications, given the Trump administration, the oil tariffs, and among the reasons we're doing this in the first place, supposedly at least. That'd be fascinating if it was. Get ready for three. It's the 3MX pipeline. Oh, is that what we're going to call it? 3MX? I don't know. I'm sort of. How is David Eby at this press conference? We're going to expand Trans Mountain again. We're going to force David Eby to be on the side of literally all the things that he fought against when he was the attorney general, getting into power, using every tool in the toolbox. And you and I are going to watch as he attempts to force a smile while the light dies out in his eyes. Could that really be how this unfolds?

0: We will also build in solidarity with BC workers. Through the Team Canada Strong Initiative, we're in the process of creating up to 100,000 skilled trades apprenticeships. And through this agreement, we will also provide $630 million for affordable child care in British Columbia.
1: What? It's the affordable daycare pipeline deal.
0: So more British Columbians can participate in the growing economy as they wish.
1: That's actually not bad. I hadn't even thought about that. Because ultimately, there is an argument to be made in terms of government-subsidized childcare, in terms of labor force participation. Like, there actually is economic work that's been done. The problem, though, is that it's often sold as an equity piece, where the presumption is that low-income moms and dads who would work at odd hours can't really benefit from a 9-to-5 or like a 9-to-4 daycare or whatever it is, with highly prescriptive drop-off times that often find themselves at odds with the workforce obligation that the lower and middle incomes of an economy tend to have. So accordingly, when the government's funded initiatives like this, it's very seldom the most low-income workers who would get back to the workforce who benefit from it. They'll just stay home. It's cheaper anyway. It's usually the people who, quite ironically, can already afford to pay for it, who end up getting the government-subsidized spaces, raising questions as to whether or not it is the highest and best use of funds. If we want to make it about equity and income distribution, it doesn't need to be, but that's often sold as one of the goals. Because if wealthy people want daycare, they just pay for it. Like if you're willing to pay enough, if you have enough in the bank and you want your child to attend a daycare, you can find one. It's the people who can't afford it that ostensibly government-funded daycare is for, but the paradox is that government-funded daycare often can't actually be accessed by those who need it the most because the times don't mesh in terms of the schedule.
0: We will prioritize Canadian materials, including BC lumber, steel, and critical minerals. You know, there is a long, proud history of building in this province.
1: Is he going to mention Sir John A. Macdonald and the railroad?
0: That building has brought great prosperity, but also in retrospect, there have been some lessons.
1: He might.
0: It hasn't always been done in the best way.
1: Yeah, I really feel like we might be going there. I don't know. I haven't listened to this yet.
0: I'll give a personal example here. My grandfather worked in the 30s and 40s, early 50s, in the Anaconda copper mine at Britannia Beach, which at its peak provided one-fifth of the world's copper supply.
1: Wow, I didn't know that. One-fifth of the planet's copper supply came from a copper mine here in Canada.
0: Created great prosperity. It was foreign-owned. The workers in that mine weren't always treated fairly. First Nation.
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8: From the National Newsroom of the Canadian Press, I'm Karen Rebo. It's not clear yet when WestJet will get back to full and normal operations, but flights were slowly getting in the air Monday afternoon after a one-day strike by cabin crew. About 4,400 flight attendants walked off the job early Sunday after the two sides couldn't reach a tentative agreement in their pay dispute. WestJet simultaneously locked the workers out and then grounded all flights. But a contract deal was reached early Monday to end the work stoppage. The Canadian Union of Public Employees says the bargaining team will bring details to members for a vote within 30 days. It says the deal includes pay increases and it expands on current systems within WestJet that will recognize and compensate unpaid groundwork. Two flight school planes crashed Monday east of Vancouver while flying near the city of Chilliwack in BC's Fraser Valley.
9: Gary Atkins with the Chilliwack Airport says one of the aircraft was carrying two occupants and safely landed at the airport. He says the second plane became submerged in a quarry lagoon and one person was reported to be on board. BC Emergency Health Services says five ambulances were dispatched to an area northwest of the airport. Officials say no patients were taken to hospital. Aaron Sousa, The Canadian Press.
8: Police in Calgary are investigating whether the driver of a Mercedes-Benz was impaired and speeding before Sunday night's fiery crash on a city highway that left four people dead. Police believe the 30-year-old Mercedes driver was driving the wrong way with a woman and a child in the passenger seats when he crashed into a Subaru with a 43-year-old male driver. All four people died. Both cars caught fire, and the burning Mercedes was then struck by an SUV carrying a woman and three youths. All of those four were taken to hospital. Parliamentarians are divided over whether hybrid rules for voting and committee meetings should stay in place 6 years after the onset of the COVID pandemic. That's when members of Parliament began voting and attending committee meetings from home. More from Canadian Press reporter Lisa Laporte.
10: Conservative MP Michael Chong told the House of Commons in February he thinks Canada should end hybrid parliament, arguing it's the only national legislature amongst Western liberal democracies to remain in hybrid mode. Liberal MP Corey Hogan replied to say, as a father of three young children, he's appreciated the flexibility that hybrid sittings have allowed on the unique occasions when it was necessary.
8: And what's blue and orange and has a new home in Halifax? It's Oscar, the two-toned lobster. Fisherman Robert Wagner caught the critter, which is blue on one of his sides and orange on the other, off the coast of Blue Rocks, Nova Scotia, a few months ago. Oscar's colorful mutation only impacts about one out of every 50 million lobsters. He's settling into his new home at the BD Center for Marine Biodiversity at Dalhousie University. This is the Canadian Press. In sports, Alejandro Kirk hit his fourth home run of the season, and the Toronto Blue Jays opened a three-game series in Houston Monday night, registering a 3-1 win over the AL West-leading Houston Astros. Dalton Varsho, who was wearing an Astros uniform after being traded from the Jays just hours earlier, had a hit and a walk against his former teammates. Blue Jays general manager Ross Atkins believes his struggling squad improved its roster after Monday's trade deadline that saw him add proven starting pitchers Jose Soriano and Spencer Arrighetti while subtracting Dalton Varsho and Jeff Hoffman. Atkins figured his moves will still give Toronto a shot to compete for an AL wildcard in the final 2 months. In tennis, local favorite Gabriel Diallo won, Alexis Galarneau lost, and Liam Draxel was forced to wait till Tuesday at the rain-interrupted National Bank Open in Montreal. From the Canadian Press, I'm Karen Rebo.
11: If you went to the movies over the weekend, you probably helped make history.
12: What is happening to me?
13: Did you miss me, Spidey?
12: I'm losing my mind. I am totally out of control.
11: Spider-Man Brand New Day surpassed Avengers Endgame for the biggest domestic opening weekend of all time. The fourth film in the Tom Holland-led franchise brought in a massive $360 million in its debut, moving past Endgame's $357 million. Broadway's Hadestown is parting ways with Geno Seekers before he even steps on stage.
14: Seegers was supposed to join the production as Hades in September before concerns were raised about online comments and videos he made regarding transgender people. The actor previously starred in The Lion King and On the Town, but also appeared on TV shows including Yellowstone. Hadestown is still planning to bring in new talent, saying additional casting will be announced shortly. The new principal cast of Hadestown begins its Broadway run September 1st at Walter Kerr Theater. In New York, I'm Natalie Migliori.
11: And Lollapalooza wrapped up Sunday at Chicago's Grant Park. The four-day music festival featured headliners The Chainsmokers. The weather held out a day after storms drenched the park on Saturday, delaying the start of the festival. That's entertainment. I'm Daria Albinger.
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1: Texter 71010 writes, Adam certainly doesn't know about the funding to Ukraine, Texter writes, but he's sure willing to let everybody believe that it's a loan. This is misinformation and disinformation, a Texter writes. Texter, I was told it's a loan. If it's not a loan, then somebody told me something that was wrong. What do you think it is? Maybe some of it's not a loan, but some of it is. My larger point is people say, Adam, why are we giving money to Ukraine when we have things that we can spend money on here? Oh, yeah, because we really don't spend enough on all sorts of other social services that are really at the peak of efficiency. Everybody knows that every dollar spent by the NDP is well spent, but we tend to forget about that. But no, but my point is we have loaned Ukraine piles of money, and if they get annihilated, they're not going to pay any of it back. At least by provisioning them, to say nothing of the humanitarian and moral responsibility that I also believe we have. But if you don't share that as a sufficient reason, all right. I think I can make up your mind just by finance. We've given them piles of money. And if they get annihilated, we don't get any of it back. If they survive, we do get paid back. Why do you want to lose our money? See, I don't think you do, if your argument is financial. So I'm arguing that not only is there a moral imperative and argument to provision Ukraine, not only is there a practical argument in terms of provisioning Ukraine because it's a proxy war that keeps the Russians from expanding and displaying aggression elsewhere, but also there's a bunch of money that's already been invested in Ukraine that's riding on this war going in their favor if we're ever going to see it again. And, you know, maybe you want to cut your losses. Okay, but they are loans. We're supposed to be getting that money back, I thought. Anyway, just a thought. 250-386-1161. Meanwhile, Richard was about to school all of us in military doctrine. What was it you said before the news, Richard, that all you need is a nuclear weapon, just one, and a Secret Service spy-style hit squad, and that's all you need for a modern military? See, I'm skeptical, but I'll let you try to convince me.
18: Well, very quickly working backwards to that point, we just have to hope that the money we have so-called loaned Ukraine isn't part of the $250 million that we know that Zelensky's buddies scammed and vanished, okay? So that's a known fact.
1: Well, they still owe us. Like, I don't care what they did with it afterwards. I hope they used it to defend themselves from annihilation, because if they didn't, they might get annihilated.
18: Again, working back to where I left off, the current behavior of sandwich dog owners demonstrates that those people never should have been given any respect or a sympathetic ear. They're showing.
1: How do you know it's dog owners? How do you know it's not a false flag? How do you know it's not people showing, trying to make the dog owners look bad?
18: How do you know you're actually talking to a human being right now?
1: I don't. For all I know, you're part of a vast conspiracy that's been targeting me and surrounding me with disinformation for the past few years. Perhaps it's some sort of an elaborate plot to build housing on the West Shore. Who knows?
18: I think we're seeing what kind of people those most of them are right from the get-go.
1: Yeah.
18: Canada.
1: You paused there for a sec. Everything okay?
18: I don't care how many submarines we have, how many airplanes. We couldn't defend ourselves against a flea. Okay, it's largely due to our geography. There's a number of reasons. But in today's world, conventional warfare, as you've already been pointing out earlier in your show, is going by the wayside, and what they call asymmetric warfare, which Iran is demonstrating, and to some extent Ukraine is demonstrating in fighting back against Russia, is the new way of fighting, and that's why, and that includes, you know, setting up in schools or hospitals or wherever, hiding behind the current stupid laws of proportionality, etc. It really favors sort of bad actors and terrorists, and so Israel is showing what deterrence means. And I'm old enough to know that the reason half the world hasn't been obliterated by nuclear weaponry yet is the simple notion of deterrence. And so deterrence, we could arm up as much as we want to, we're still a flea. Okay, so. But as I said before the break, if the leader of – there's a reason why North Korea hasn't been invaded by anyone lately, okay? Because they have exactly what I talked about. There's a reason why Israel –
1: Why would anybody invade North Korea? Like, why would anybody want to?
18: Well, there. That's a good point.
1: To go steal their poverty. We're gonna take their electronics. Like, why would anybody want to invade North Korea?
18: A couple of barrels of kimchi or something. Look, Israel is showing that, as I said, if Donald Trump was considering invading Canada, but he knew that within 2 days he and probably his family would be gone, vaporized, he's going to think 3 and 4 times. And a coward like him probably wouldn't do it to begin with, okay, if he knew that he was going to be eliminated. So, yes, a small, very capable team that is capable of things like that, and the cherry on top, one single nuclear weapon, is a lot better than waiting 30 years to have a bunch of jalopy-type airplanes and submarines by that point. It's ridiculous. It's just nothing but loudmouth rhetoric coming from, you know, Carney and Eby. They are surviving on two things. One single thing, and that is BS. Yeah. Making up stories.
1: They're surviving on two things, BS, and, I guess the other one's BS, too.
18: And scapegoats.
1: Oh, okay.
18: Right?
1: Okay.
18: Both of them are surviving on BS and scapegoats. And Canadians, too many of us, and especially British Columbians, are just dim-witted and pathetic enough to buy into it time after time after time. But, you know, forget it. I mean, if I was Mark Carney, I would have the head of Mossad over here next week giving us a lesson on how to look after ourselves and how to stand up to bigger, more powerful bullies. But no, Canada's going to play it the Canadian way right to the bitter end, and we're going to be broke and toothless and basically useless.
1: Well, I don't think you're correct, but I think you have a right to think that.
18: And I want to hear what Maddie has to say about the
1: I'll bet you do. Well, I know, because it's fresh every time. There you go. Have a good day. Bye now. 250-386-1161, *1070, a free call on your wireless device. I think the larger point there was you need all the other military stuff to just exist as a deterrent, because if you don't have all of the other force projection capability, it doesn't matter if you have one bomb and a hit squad or something like that. Like, that's assuming a reality where all of the other deterrents that you also need don't exist. And Canada's fallen behind on that. And we haven't put enough money into our military. I've said that for years. We are spending more now. We should have been spending more a lot sooner. It's good that we are. It's good that we're catching up, but we're going to be limited in our capacity to be able to catch up. And it's because we relied on the Americans. I mean, the Americans spend, what is it, $800 billion a year, something like that, for their overall military budget. That's like, it's so far beyond the runners up in terms of how much China spends and the other great powers spend that it's just, I was going to say obscene or insane, but you run out of adjectives. The Americans just spend so much more on their military than everybody else on Earth. But the side effect is that they've been able to largely control global commerce to their benefit for, I'd say about 50 years now, easily, more than 50 years. The second oil shock, by the way, with OPEC was about 50 years ago, for those of you who are curious about that. And, you know, I don't think it's much of a coincidence that when OPEC flexed its muscles and showed that it could bring the West to its knees in terms of energy security, that the geopolitical sensitivity of the Middle East is something that has come up over and over and over and over and over and over again in different aspects, including today with the ongoing on again, off again ceasefire with Iran that was characterized in various meetings earlier today. And Donald Trump might have accidentally called it by the name of another country, which is somewhat unfortunate in some clips that I saw earlier. Not that it has anything to do with anything, but I mean the geopolitical sensitive nature of having access to fossil fuel energy through, among other places, the Strait of Hormuz out of the Persian Gulf is relevant today, just as it was relevant in the 1990s, and it was relevant in the 1970s as well. And it will probably be relevant in the 2030s and perhaps 2040s, 50s, or who knows how far in future. It will continue to be a very relevant part of the world. And if anybody thinks that we can just say, oh, we're going to stay out of that and not take an interest in it, not spend any money defending it, I'm sorry, but That's a really positive, optimistic worldview, and I'm sure history's been filled with people like that who end up getting plowed under, metaphorically speaking, by the nations who spent money on weaponry and armies that stood at the ready, defending the interests of those nations as well as the safety and well-being of their citizens. We'll take a quick break. More calls after this.
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1: I don't know, I kind of feel like we're a couple of kids on a playground. No, the ultimate military is one nuclear bomb and a spy squad. Maybe. Anyway, 25038. I'm sorry, but I can't be the only person thinking that. Meanwhile, there's a bunch of people. Like, we're sitting within, I can't quite see Maritime Forces Pacific, but it is really close to me here because we are, of course, in Esquimalt. You go past the base as you come along Admiral's Road to get to where I am right now every day. You see people in uniform coming and going. They're walking around, usually, presumably, to and from the base. You see military license plates and vehicles that are parked around around. There are all sorts of folks whose business is to know how the military and how warfare work within the sound of my voice right now. I don't want to presume to know more than them because I don't. That is their role, and I'm thankful that they have their role. But I know enough to think that a lot of us armchair quarterbacks don't know what we don't know, and it's likely that we're getting stuff wrong. And I have the humility to try to incorporate that into what I say. That said, I'm a citizen in a free and democratic society, so are all of you. And so we have a right to opine upon these things and to tell our politicians what sorts of outcomes we want to see from policy. And that's why I say that I think we need to provision our people a lot better than we have been. And we are, from what I'm told. We still have a long way to go, though. So keep it up. 250-386-1161. Let's go to Larry, who's calling in. Hey, Larry, how you doing?
0: Good afternoon, Adam. Thanks for taking my call.
1: Sure.
0: This deal with Carney and Eby.
1: Yeah.
0: Their anticipations of how they're going to buy up these condos and so on.
1: Maybe, but yeah.
0: Maybe. It's a maybe.
1: Yep.
0: I don't think it's going to fly at all. I don't think it's feasible. Yeah. I've been around a long time. I remember co-op housing.
1: Yeah.
0: And I can explain a few things about this co-op housing.
1: Yeah.
0: From what I can remember from back 65 years ago. Now, the only way that I see that this is feasible for maybe Carney and Eby have a hidden agenda, which is not really so hidden.
1: Mm.
0: They intend to supply a lot of housing for the military with anticipated growth, with the growth of the military buildup here. And it's all right here. We go back east or we're here, coast to coast.
1: Well, they've got a building right outside the base, like right outside the Admiral's gate that I go past every day. In fact, they close off traffic, actually, later on in the morning because they had to turn off the traffic light there. But there's a relatively large building right by the gate in the base that's being built. So I know stuff is being built there.
0: But with the way Carney talks about all this huge military buildup and more military staff and stuff.
1: Oh, Larry, I didn't touch anything.
0: If you remember back just a while ago, the only way that
1: Larry, I'm not touching anything. Is. My hands aren't moving. You cut out for a sec there, and it's not on. I don't think it's on my end.
0: It's probably my phone.
1: That might be it because I'm not touching.
0: So if you remember back a while ago, the federal government made a good deal because the mayor of View Royal got a hold of base commander. There was a condo going into receivership on the 4 Mile Hill.
1: Yeah.
0: And the military made a good buy. They bought that thing for probably a third of the cost. So that they put a bunch of military staff in brand new condos there. Good show. Now that was a good deal. But sorry for the builder, it didn't work out for them. Now these condos they're building today, they're so expensive. And the materials and the labor and so on and so forth, these condo owners are not going to give them condos up to anybody at a lower cost. The only way they're going to get them is if they run into financial trouble end up in foreclosure.
1: But what about their interest payments, Larry? They got to sell sometime, and every single month that goes by is another payment on that construction loan. At some point, they got to sell.
0: What they're doing, Adam, is 99% of them are all rental. And so they sell them off as they can sell them, if they can sell them.
1: Mm-hmm.
0: But, you know, you've got strata fees, you've got insurance, you've got taxes, you've got the initial cost of it and everything. People can't afford to buy them. They just cannot afford to buy them. And so they're going to end up with a pile of empty condos, and it's going to be a situation where they either go into foreclosure or they hang on to them and rent them all out for years, and then turn them into co-op housing, because after about 10 years, the builders captured enough income to now afford to put them on the market as condos through a co-op. And they can, the government gives, like they did in the old days, give out a $5,000-$10,000 in those days grant to people for housing. Mm-hmm. They built a bunch of them on Goldstream Avenue. They built them on Jackman Road. They built them down on the interurban road. They built them all over the city of Victoria. I remember where they're all built.
1: Yeah.
0: Anyway, now they can give them these people moving into these co-op housing.
1: Yeah.
0: $5,000-$10,000 down payment. That's just paperwork. That's making some kind of a dollar down on a condo. But it's going to take them years and years and years. at rental with the chance to buy. That's co-op and rental anticipating buying it. Mm-hmm. By the time they buy it, it's time to tear it down. They're all wood frame. They'll need so much work to update them and keep them. That
1: do they
0: by
1: own
0: the time
1: land? Do they own part of the land as part of the strata, or do they only own the structure?
0: Well, they own the land too. That's okay. All in a, it's okay. It's the
1: because you're right. There would be substantial costs in terms of reconstruction, but the land residual is a significant part of the overall ownership equation.
0: Oh yeah, yeah. But no, when they buy into those co-ops, they all a shared co-op, and you own the land and the building.
1: Okay.
0: And it's operated with like a co-op strata and all that.
1: Is that what EB's thinking of doing, or is it something different?
0: Well, I don't know. I'm kind of thinking that the way it sounds, that how could it go forward unless the government is anticipating buying those condos and using them for military housing that they figure they need?
1: Well, I don't know if it would be military housing necessarily, but...
0: Well, it's a... They could sell them to the public, but it could be a mixed thing. You know, they're a reasoning why they're going to buy in any
1: the problem
0: case,
1: is we don't know which condos. And, Larry, though, you're making a good point in terms of speculating, and we don't actually know which condos. We know that they say that there are 4,000 empty condos in lower BC mainland, but they haven't said which 2,000 they might buy. They've said it's not in the municipality of Vancouver, but where could it be? And depending on where the location is, the use is very different.
0: Well, I got it figured it'll all be right here in Victoria.
1: Oh, I don't know about that.
0: Oh, mostly in Langford. We got about 10 of them on the go right here in Langford now.
1: I don't know how many empty condos are in Langford, to be clear. So I don't want to speculate about that. There's new condos being built all the time, though. I don't know how many might already be spoken for in pre-sales or how many might already have owners. And I don't know where I would get that data reliably. But you're right. Actually, there's a lot of housing units being built in Langford, being built in Colwood. That's the West Shore. That's where most of the new housing stock is being built, as well as Victoria. Could we actually see a situation where, can you imagine if the condo bailouts story and the Langford stories cross somehow? That'd be nuts. I hope we don't get there. I don't think my heart could take it.
0: But you see, yeah. But you
1: I don't
0: see,
1: think
0: it's all
1: I
0: way.
1: Could. I would just short circuit and just pass
0: I don't think
1: out.
0: I could. I don't think I could either.
1: Oh.
0: But you see, it's all way too high cost. And the builders cannot afford to sell them for too low a cost because of your labor costs, your purchase of the land, the building materials, wages across, mortgage costs.
1: Yeah.
0: And they got to keep them maintained until it's sell them all. And this strata fee, when you buy a condo, you agree to pay for it at a certain price. There's strata fees.
1: Yeah.
0: There's taxes.
1: Yeah.
0: There's insurance.
1: Yeah.
0: You have to carry insurance on them.
1: Absolutely.
0: There's the bank loan, the mortgage costs.
1: And it's because you have neighbors.
0: My God.
1: It's because your neighbors also have a certain expectation that you'll help pay for maintenance, you'll help pay for any damage, you'll help pay for this.
0: Yeah.
1: Owning a condominium, owning a strata property is a cooperative relationship with other owners. It's not like a single family home where, sure, you also have obligations to your neighbors in terms of, like, you can't just do whatever you want because it's your land. There are laws that govern your behavior, what you can build, what it looks like, et cetera, et cetera. But no, a strata is an ongoing relationship, and if you can't fulfill your end of the bargain, you're going to be in trouble.
0: And I often wonder, what the hell do they do with all that strata fees that they collect when all of a sudden it needs a new roof,
1: well,
0: and we're talking
1: thing.
0: A couple,
1: that's, it's
0: couple
1: supposed
0: million
1: to cover
0: dollars
1: that.
0: For a new
1: yeah,
0: roof.
1: It's supposed to cover
0: and they've
1: that.
0: Been collecting all these strata fees for 10, 15 years.
1: Well, they have governments. And, they have their own government. They have
0: know,
1: a strata board. Yeah, they have meetings and minutes, and you can be on your
0: strata
1: board.
0: Yeah, well,
1: board.
0: The strata board... The strata boards don't seem to have much control on all this, how it's all operated. First of all, when a building is built, I would imagine the general contractor that built the building, he's responsible for that building for 5 years.
1: Is it five?
0: No, so he's gonna have to be the guy that hangs on to the operation of that building till that 5 years is up. He cannot afford to let it deteriorate or have any contractor just picked out of the sky
1: Larry,
0: come in and do work.
1: You know what you
0: They'll
1: just
0: have
1: did?
0: To keep it up.
1: I have people
0: They'll
1: texting
0: have
1: me now. They're texting me about Danbrook One Ridgeview Place. You just put that in idea in people's heads. Somebody goes, I know of one building in Langford that's vacant. Oh.
0: Yeah, and see, you see, these things, they've got to be kept up and maintained, and a builder is not going to jeopardize his investment with phony, inadequate contractors coming in to do repair work.
1: We would hope not.
0: They would have to keep that until their warranty is up. See, and then they sell it to whoever. Okay. They're out of the picture.
1: Okay.
0: But
1: maybe.
0: Until that time, they're going to keep it maintained under their control, which is a good thing because they know the building, they know the structure, they know how it was built.
1: Yeah. All right. I have to run, though, because I am out of time for the news. But, Larry, I do appreciate the thoughts. A lot of presumptions being made about rational actors protecting their interests, which we would hope is the case. And yet there are unfortunate instances involving some limited projects where I honestly don't know how to explain. And I have people texting me now. They're making jokes about Danbrook One Ridgeview Place. And honest to God, I still don't know what happened there. Neither do any of us. There's an active lawsuit. Langford's a defendant in it. They're seeking potentially tens of millions of dollars in damages, depending on how that goes. And I don't expect that to be resolved one way or the other before the election this fall. So ultimately, I don't know what role it might or might not play in the overall political debate there, but that is one thing that I forget about most of the time, and then every so often I get reminded about it, thinking, oh yeah, whatever happened with that? How did that get resolved? How did that get settled? And then you realize that it hasn't yet, that it's still just pending and hanging over the municipality with, again, millions of dollars on the line. What is the property tax increase to Langford residents if Langford loses that lawsuit? Nobody's explained that to me yet. The municipality barely comments on it at all. Oh, I know, right? How is everybody going to pay for all this stuff? Or maybe it goes fine. Maybe Langford is not found liable for anything and then taxpayers don't have to worry. But nobody's been able to reassure me either way on this. It just sort of is one more thing out there that I keep forgetting about and keep getting reminded of. And I go, oh yeah, I guess we have to deal with that eventually too, potentially, or maybe not. Anyway, quick break. More after this.
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3: 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One of four people rescued after a fishing charter boat sank near Richmond has died in hospital, bringing the suspected death toll to seven. Mounties in Richmond say the victims include residents of British Columbia, Toronto, and Washington State. RCMP say the woman who died in hospital was a 28-year-old Chinese citizen who was living in Seattle, while six people remain missing and feared drowned after the June 28 sinking near Roberts Bank. Police say searchers using an underwater drone located the sunken vessel on Monday, 153 meters below the surface, but no bodies have been found. Those missing were aged between 22 and 33, including a 31-year-old Chinese man from Seattle. Police identified the vessel as Big Coast, operated by Top Vancouver Fishing Charter, and investigators continued to examine whether the operation of the vessel played a role in the sinking. I'm Steve Young. If it's happening, it's here on CFAX 1070.
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1: All right, back on the air here at CFAX 1070. We started the program doing some calls as well as analyzing conversation. Jeff Kibble, Member of Parliament for Cowichan Malahat Langford, weighing in on Mark Carney's announcement a couple of days ago on procuring new submarines, up to 12 submarines, from a German supplier that's also going to be supplying other submarines, similar submarines, if not the same models, to other NATO allied nations. And apparently they're willing to give up some of their limited construction slots that those nations, Norway was one of them I heard, would have otherwise used, to Canada, so that we would get some of our ships sooner. Or, I'm sorry, our boats sooner. It's a submarine. But ultimately, we're not expecting to actually have four submarines until the year 2034. And it is currently the year 2026, which means we're probably a couple of election cycles away, which means that all sorts of things could go wrong in the interim. But I suppose it's also true that all sorts of things, could go right. But they usually tend not to, for whatever reason. The issue of obsolescence was also brought up, and that's something that we've seen with a number of texture responses to the program today, talking about whether or not we're essentially buying outdated technology. 20th century warfare was, of course, dominated by the Cold War with the Americans and the Soviets, and all of us saw Hunt for Red October, which, of course, probably mirrored reality. I'm sorry, I shouldn't say it probably mirrored reality somewhat, but the Typhoon and the American Ohio-class nuclear submarine were part of the nuclear triad, the American one, I mean. And the nuclear triad was the three-pronged American nuclear strategy, which was strategic bombers, intercontinental ballistic missiles, and ICBMs that could be fired from their nuclear fleet, their submarines. And the idea was is that even if an opponent could find a way to disable one or two of those, the other functioned as a fail-safe, assuring mutually assured destruction of the Soviets or anybody else who was a nuclear aggressor. And the idea was is that perfect response, mutually assured destruction capability, would essentially ward off World War III. And you know what? For the most part, it seems to have. Perhaps that was luck, and it merely coincided with World War III never breaking out. But we still haven't seen anything that I think is fair to call World War III, although it feels like we might be closer to it some days than others, given the current situation that we see out there. But the idea is that they put the ICBM silos, for the most part, in the middle of the North American continent, so that if missiles were coming over the North Pole, they'd be picked up on radar installations located on, among other places, Canadian soil. And even if, because back in the ICBM days, there was really no way to shoot them down while they were on their way, they could launch the ICBMs from the middle of the continent, which again are positioned as far away as possible from the coastlines so that Soviets that fired missiles from their own submarines would take as long as possible to reach the missile silos in the center of the continent. Again, it's all practical positioning in terms of giving the Americans time to respond. The strategic bomber fleet was once upon a time a very important part of that. It's actually where the Avro Arrow idea came from. That's also why it shuffled by the wayside here in Canada, because having a Mach 2 capable interceptor that could take out the strategic bombers coming presumably from Russia over the North Pole was something that was a strategic objective here in North America. But a increase in the availability of space-based ballistic missile technology basically rendered the idea of the Avro Arrow obsolete. A high-altitude Mach 2 interceptor was very, very important in a world where you had to worry about Russian bombers thundering over the North Pole carrying atomic bombs in their bomb bays. But as soon as the Russians had the ability to, along with the Americans, breach atmosphere and essentially send a missile going thousands of kilometers per hour through the vacuum of space over top of any air defenses to come back down in one of the multiple independent reentry vehicles at hypersonic speeds right on top of the enemy capital, which is how intercontinental ballistic missiles generally work. Who cares if you have an interceptor unless you're actually going to go into space and shoot them down, which, by the way, they actually have space-based interceptors now 50 years later. But yeah, the technology has constantly been in a state of flux with this arms race. And Canada's never really had a nuclear fleet. We don't have the missiles in terms of the ICBMs. We don't have the submarine fleet, and we certainly don't have the strategic bomber fleet. We've simply been sheltered by the American one for well over half a century now. Patrol submarines, my understanding, would be the purpose of these vessels. But again, 8 years before we have four of them, if things go well. Mike writes, now that Richard knows you can put nukes on a sub, does he think we need three things? See, that's the other problem too, right? He's like, oh, I can win a war with only two things. Like, actually, if all you had was those two things, you would have never had a country in the first place because you would have been invaded a long time ago or absorbed a long time ago. Yes, there are things that give one military an edge over another military, but you can't just imagine a military coming to exist without the society and the military that existed right before it. And the truth is that all of this has been in a state of flux for a long time and continues to be in a state of flux. Texture 71010. All right. Of course, Carney went with the less capable vaporware submarines because of his fealty to Europe. It was a foregone conclusion. There might be, actually, you might be onto something because he did mention the NATO allied nations. And there might also be some economic or economies of scale that we realize there as well. If we are one of the customers from this German manufacturer that is supplying submarines, you can imagine that maybe we get a better price. And maybe because we are bulk buying along with our NATO allies, there could be efficiencies of scale realized. But as you mentioned, yes, it is vaporware. Yes, it doesn't exist yet. Yes, there's a million things that could go wrong that haven't gone wrong yet, but may yet go wrong. And we are ultimately just speculating. I mean, we've been talking about, remember the Next Generation Strike Fighter project ended up being the F-35? We've been talking about that for pretty much as long as I could remember. The idea of the Joint Strike Fighter, the idea of all these different ideas being thrown around. The world has lived in a state of almost glacial advancement when it comes to some weapons platforms, while at the same time other weapons platforms are advancing with frightening speed. And in the case of the drone in Ukraine, we talked about this before, it is frightening. But you have to remember that for the most part, those are small arms. Like the idea that, yes, I know there are longer range drones now. Yes, I know that they're in Moscow, which is what Zelensky was joking about this morning. But the idea of drone warfare generally is in almost as a replacement for infantry. And the idea of a no man's land with drones buzzing around the landscape looking for their next kill is quite frankly a terrifying prospect. And yet it's a prospect that, as we started the show today reflecting upon, that fighting men are dealing with right now today, whether it be the conscripts from Russia being marched into Ukraine or the people of Ukraine defending their homes, both sides somewhat tragically probably feeling that they have no choice and facing the prospect of death at the hands of one of these tiny buzzing machines flying through the air. Ugh. Be thankful that you have a peaceful country It might not be perfect, certainly not in some respects. And yet, I don't have to worry about being killed by a flying machine as I walk out the door in the morning. And there are parts of this world where that is a very real fear today. Sort of grim. Kathy writes, Adam, you are setting my nerves on edge with atomic bomb talk. Oh, I'm sorry, Kathy. It says, I grew up in the Cold War with constant talk of nuclear war and missiles coming over the pole. It was very frightening as a child in the 60s. Here we are again. Kathy, I can imagine that it was. I can certainly imagine that it was. And yet, the deterrent that the Americans played a large role in establishing for the North American continent, we can argue, did its job. It did protect us. We never did see that much speculated nuclear exchange, although it certainly did seem like it was closer some days than others. And perhaps that's a cause and a reason for hope. Because there were a lot of folks, a lot of thinkers of the day, I'm sure you can remember, that were quite sure that we human beings were going to annihilate ourselves. And there was very little that could be done. The doomsday clock would get ever closer to midnight. And I don't think anybody actually honestly expected us to survive. I shouldn't say anybody. There were many respected thinkers that were taken very seriously when they warned us that we probably weren't going to survive the 1980s. And yeah, there were some close calls, especially as things got shaky on the Soviet side. But in the end, the Berlin Wall came down. The Iron Curtain came down. It's true there was a KGB officer in Berlin that somewhat notoriously radioed for instructions, and yet Moscow was said to be silent. His name was Vladimir Putin, and he did become somewhat of a successful politician following essentially the Soviets falling apart in 89. And as you and I know, he's now the president of the Russian Federation, trying to invade and conquer parts of Ukraine. I know they say they just want the traditional Russian-speaking areas, but nations always say that when they're invading another nation. Nobody ever says, we're invading this nation because we want to conquer all of it. That's not how real invasions happen. Real invasions happen with an excuse being loudly proclaimed as what eventually turns into a conquering the whole nation tends to unfold, which means that this is indistinguishable from other nations trying to conquer other nations, which is why I think it could be reasonably treated as such. Yeah, it's sort of interesting to think about. We talk about the Cold War ending, but really among the combatants was that KGB officer, a young man in Berlin at the time. And he's now, again, president of Russia, having Donald Trump seemingly speaking on his behalf in a less than charitable way earlier this morning, sitting alongside Vladimir Zelensky, who joked that among the reasons that he doesn't want to go to Moscow for negotiations is because Moscow is dangerous because there's so many Ukrainian drones there. The future is an odd place. Texture at 71010 writes, hey, Adam, I'm not sure if you talked about this yet already, but I think a joint fleet with other countries using all the same subs would naturally have some savings just based on parts to fix these things. Texter writes, the current Canadian sub fleet has discontinued all the parts, it says, that we've had to replace on those, had to be manufactured, custom made, it says. With the joint fleet, in theory, there should be parts available going into the future. I'm not sure how the classification systems might work. In terms of certain weapon systems, Canada has for many years had to deal with the Americans always reserving the top technologies for themselves despite significant amounts of cooperation. I'm not sure if the submarines that we'll be getting from this supplier will be exactly the same as our NATO allies get or if there might be some meaningful differences. But you're right, hypothetically, there certainly is an economy of scale for an alliance of nations to pool its resources to provision a specific manufacturer that's going to churn out patrol submarines for all of them. And if they are similar enough to each other, then yes, that would also go with maintenance, you would think. Anyway, interesting thought. We'll take a quick break and have more after this. Stay with us.
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8: And Mark Carney had this entire announcement that he streamed out on his social media feeds, if anybody's curious. And I did find the clip that I was looking for, and it had to do with whether or not Canada was buying obsolete technology with these submarines. Again, if you're just joining us, hour one of the conversation today, we analyzed a conversation that local conservative MP Jeff Kibble had with CFAX this morning, raising his concerns, saying, well, there's actually nothing concrete being promised here. We've picked a company that we want to buy submarines from. We say that we want to buy up to 12 of them. If things go well, we're hoping that we'll have four submarines 8 years from now by the year 2034. But none of these submarines actually exist yet. And there are all sorts of things that could go wrong. What about obsolescence? Mark Carney was also asked about that risk a couple of days ago at the press conference. It was on July the 6th.
9: Are you concerned that a fleet of submarines that won't start arriving for another 8 years may end up being obsolete relative to the amount of money Canadians will spend to purchase them?
10: The experts in the Royal Navy and with our allies, and I'll give you an example. With our allies, and you're not relying on my expertise. I'm not an expert, but I'll give you an example. So when I was a few months ago in Norway for Operation Cold Response and with actually Chancellor Merz, Prime Minister Stora, Prime Minister Starmer of the UK was there, a number of other leaders. And one of the discussions we had was about, and this is exactly the discussion I'll have again tomorrow with President Zelensky, I'm sure, one aspect of this.
8: This is the day before yesterday, so this conversation's already happened, just for the record.
10: Is integrated defense systems. So integration between manned, or I'm going to call them traditional, even though they're cutting edge, but traditional manned vehicles, whether it's a manned aircraft, a manned destroyer, or crewed, I should say, crewed destroyer, crewed submarine, and autonomous.
8: He caught himself with a gender. Is it manned or is it crewed?
10: Autonomous drones and other vehicles.
8: I'm sorry, I don't mean to make that the issue. It caught my ear that he said it, and then he realized that he said it, so he used the newer, more widely accepted in our common parlance term.
10: And space technology, so that you will see, I reference space, there's a space element to this as well. And there's a...
8: Oh no, politicians, when they start talking about space, it gets cringeworthy fast. Get away from that!
10: The need to integrate all of that in order to have true defense. So it's not an either or is the way it's developing. It's both. To your question and to the previous question, there does become a question of relativities, how much resources you put in one and the other and how much they're integrated. And that's part of the technological development. What's clear

0: is we have one submarine that's...
1: We see it in the water sometimes. I can't remember when the last time I saw it was. It would have been a few months ago. I'm not sure where she is right now. But have you seen Canada's one submarine? Because from time to time, you'll see it out in the water off Royal Bay in Colwood, was where I last saw it, going down the road there in Esquimalt Lagoon. Sort of turned my head to the right, and I realized the submarine was out today.
0: Operational in Canada. We have three coasts.
1: And we have one submarine.
0: We do not have enough submarine capacity. And I said it in my remarks. I want to salute the women and men of the Royal Canadian Navy for being able to keep the Victoria class operational. But it's time to change. The value of being able to do that change and upgrade is tremendous. And yes, supplementing with autonomous will be necessary. I agree.
1: So I don't know what that means. We think in blue water drones here. I have no idea how that technology is working and is supposed to work. But I suspect that integrating it with our Victoria class submarine is probably not the most feasible path forward.
2: Thank you.
1: Oh, I have somebody telling me that our submarine is actually in Hawaii for RIMPAC, writes Mike. Thank you very much. I was not aware of that. I hadn't seen her in a while, and I figured she was around here somewhere. But again, as you just heard Mark Carney say, we have three coasts and we have one submarine. And while we certainly appreciate the efforts of all the sailors and all the people working hard to keep that submarine operational, I think it's time that you and I, the Canadian taxpayer, make sure that they have better tools, newer tools that adequately reflect the dedication and the service that we get from those folks every day. I don't think it's fair that we tell these people they should sign up for our military and then they say, okay, we're willing to take that sacrifice. We're willing to be away from our families for months on end. We're willing to do the hard job that we recognize needs to be done for a modern nation state to exist. And then they ask for the tools to do the job. We say, well, hold on. You know, we're happy that you're willing to sacrifice your life if necessary, but you want us to pay for stuff as well? Of course we should. There should be no objection whatsoever. It should be a thank you. We're going to make sure you have the tools that you need, because a lot of folks out there aren't willing to put their lives in danger. They're not willing to be away from their family for months on end. They're not willing to do the difficult work that needs to be done. And that's fine, but those folks, they got to pay taxes, because the folks who are willing to put themselves in harm's way at the very least deserve the proper tools to do the job. Oh, my God. I got Richard. He's texting and he's making fun of our submarine. Richard, you are just awful sometimes. Richard says, we're being invaded. Someone call the submarine in all caps. Quick. Richard, it's not about that. It's not about the submarine warding off an invasion. It's about having that capability to participate in a meaningful way with our allies. And sure, the Victoria-class submarine is not going to be able to do the sorts of things that some other NATO ally member nations' submarine vessels can do, but at least we have one for the moment. If it breaks down, then we have nothing. And that's worse than having something, even if, you know, you can argue that something isn't going to be making the difference between a battle going one way or the other. Texture 71010 writes, hi, Adam. With regards to the E.B. Carney E.B. condo bio, why does every decision the Texture writes make these days automatically be a conspiracy? Now, Texture, I'm not sure if you're suggesting that these things actually are conspiracies or if they are presumed to be conspiracies. Those are two different things. I'm reading one possible interpretation of what you've written here as you asking rhetorically, why is everything presumed to be a conspiracy? And so let's keep reading. It says, everyone is complaining about a huge lack of affordable housing across Canada. It says, it seems to me that purchasing up a swath of already made and unsold homes helps alleviate the immediate demand somewhat. Text writes, by purchasing up these units, it says, the developers free up ready cash to begin working on more building construction, and people, it says here, can start moving into already built homes. Texture, I see your point. The argument that the other side makes in this, and it is a valid one, is that these condos have not already bottomed out in terms of how low the prices will get. The value for the developer and the government swooping in to buy them today is that the government will eat the cost in the value as it continues to decline in the free market environment. If we really wanted to maximize the number of homes to get for people with government dollars, we know the prices are falling right now. Government could wait even longer, buy them when they're even more distressed, get even more homes for the same amount of money, and then shelter even more people with affordable housing going forward. That's the other side of the argument. Is it a conspiracy? Oh my goodness. I hope not, because it's really, really, really stupid if it is. That's the one thing that makes me skeptical about this, is that it would be this cartoonish if there actually was some sort of a devious government plot to reward wealthy political backers who build housing in places like Vancouver. You would think that the government might find a less cartoonish, stupid way to do it. So ultimately, I don't purport to know for sure either way. This smells like an NDP bright idea to me. That doesn't mean that's necessarily what it is. That's just my experience talking. But when I look at this, this looks a lot more like a bright idea from somebody in the NDP who thought they knew how things worked, but really, you know, had a rough understanding of some of the finer points. But who knows? I can't rule out the conspiracy theory either, I guess. The Conservatives put together a concerning potential scenario of events at committee yesterday before it got shut down by the Liberals, which, again, not the best look if there's nothing going on here. So ultimately, I don't know. People are just going to have to make up their own minds. But I think all of us can appreciate the political optics here, the radioactive political optics of seemingly having the government come in and rescue people who build condos during the housing crisis in places like Metro Vancouver. I mean, the optics of that are just terrible. Everybody should have known that. This thing needed to be unimpeachable when it was presented to the public, and it wasn't. And again, I have no idea why. Maybe it needed to coincide with Ontario giving HST relief on homes. That's a plausible explanation. But other than that, oh my God, huge mistake announcing this the way they did. And I think everybody's realized that at this point. But again, just a theory. We'll take a quick break.
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7: From the National Newsroom of the Canadian Press, I'm Karen Rebo. Union leaders and Canada's second largest airline have reached a tentative agreement that ended a day-old strike and lockout affecting 4,400 flight attendants. QP's local union president, Aliyah Hussein, says the deal reached includes pay increases for cabin crew and expands on current systems within WestJet that will recognize the unpaid work flight attendants do before flights take off.
8: It improves on the longstanding flight credit system by recognizing more of the work that cabin crew are required to perform and increasing the compensation for that work.
7: Members will have 30 days to ratify the agreement. The union will spend the coming days preparing a slideshow to present to them. Thousands of passengers suffered from that strike. There was no word yet on when the airline would be able to resume its normal operations, but flights were slowly getting in the air yesterday afternoon. Two planes from a pair of flight schools crashed in midair yesterday east of Vancouver over an area near the city of Chilliwack, B.C. Gary Atkins with the Chilliwack Airport says one aircraft carrying two occupants landed safely at the airport, but the second plane went down in a quarry lagoon and became submerged. One person was reported to be on board that aircraft, and while BC Emergency Health Services says five ambulances were sent to an area northwest of the airport, no patients were taken to hospital. Seven more whales are on the move from Marineland in Niagara Falls, Ontario, bound for a new home at an aquarium in the U.S. Marineland says it has begun the second phase of its whale relocation plan. 2 weeks after successfully transferring six belugas from the shuttered tourist park to the Shedd Aquarium in Chicago and SeaWorld in San Antonio. The park says the seven female belugas that were getting shipped yesterday are all going to SeaWorld's San Antonio facility. One of Marineland's advisors has called the series of moves unprecedented in a process involving custom slings, dozens of people, and ongoing international collaboration. And 13 hospitals in Ontario are trialing an artificial intelligence tool that predicts who is at risk of getting delirium. Dr. Amol Verma and Dr. Fahad Razak created an AI prediction calculator that suggests which patients to prioritize and try to prevent from getting delirium. Razak explains how delirium affects your body.
5: Delirium is your brain failing. It is, you've heard of heart failure or kidney failure. Your brain is a really complex physiologic organ. And under a critical illness, a patient's admitted with a pneumonia, the medication we use, their brain starts to not work properly. They're very confused.
7: Research shows about one in four adults become delirious during a hospital admission. This is the Canadian Press. In sports, Toronto Blue Jays general manager Ross Atkins believes his struggling squad improved its roster before Monday's trade deadline that saw him add starting pitchers Jose Soriano and Spencer Arrighetti while subtracting Dalton Varsho and Jeff Hoffman. The Jays are four games out of the final wild card berth. The Toronto Blue Jays opened a three-game series in Houston Monday night with a 3-1 win over the AL West leading Houston Astros. Alec Burleson hit three two-run homers as the St. Louis Cardinals outslugged the home field New York Yankees. In tennis, local favorite Gabriel Diallo won, Alexis Gallarneau lost, and Liam Draxel was forced to wait till Tuesday. The rain interrupted National Bank Open in Montreal Monday. At the NBO in Toronto, Kayla Cross of London, Ontario won, while fellow Canucks Bianca Andreescu, Rebecca Marino, Carol Zhao, and Cadence Brace were all eliminated in first-round play. From the Canadian Press, I'm Karen Rebo.
9: A federal judge in Minnesota has allowed a ban to go into place on apps that allow for so-called nudify images that turn normal pictures into naked images. 3 days before it went into effect, XAI asked the court to block the state law that was passed earlier this year. But the judge said the last-minute filing showed that XAI lacked a sense of urgency. The global memory chip shortage is catching up to Apple. Bloomberg says the MacBook Air is now in short supply. For now, the company is scrambling to find more chips as it tells consumers that the MacBook Air is no guarantee. Google shutting down an AI tool that lets people create fake images on Google Earth. They pulled the plug after just one day because journalists and researchers showed it was easy to manipulate satellite data to cover up things like war crimes. In one case, the BBC made an image that falsely showed the Eiffel Tower in pieces. And the lawsuit continues as Google parent company Alphabet is appealing a judge's order banning Waymo from using an overnight charging facility in Santa Monica. Tech Report, I'm Mark Mayfield.
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1: All right. Oh, look, it's a Vancouver Police Department social media post that scrolled across one of my screens. Listen to this, folks. This is where we live now, like this province. It says, Crown Council has approved a charge after Vancouver police arrested a man who allegedly wielded a chainsaw at people downtown. I know. And they've got a picture of what looks like an electric chainsaw, as well as some sort of spray and some scary-looking knife there as well. It says the incident happened near Davie and Denman Streets last night at approximately 7 p.m. It says the man was yelling obscenities near a coffee shop patio when he allegedly, it's important that word's doing some heavy lifting, turned on an electric chainsaw and began walking toward people. The bystanders ran away, the post says, and no one was injured. It says Vancouver police officers arrested the man and says at Beach Avenue and Burnaby Street within 3 minutes of receiving the 911 call. Apparently a 67-year-old man, 67, has been charged with one count of possession of a weapon for a dangerous purpose. So there we go. Yeah, there we go. That's where we are right now. And you know what the worst part is? That's not even that surprising or sensational anymore. You go, oh, yeah, okay, well, hopefully that person, allegedly, of course, gets whatever supports they need. And, like, I don't know. Like, what are we even doing here? Like, I'm at the point where I just want to throw up my hands. Because it's like, we see these, how do I put this? It is so much harder to fix problems caused by policy experiments that don't go the way that everybody want after the fact than it is to just be more prudent, be more careful, and avoid them in the first place. And our housing market, I know you hear me got frustrated before the news break, but our housing market is a perfect example of something that I'm just cringing now, just thinking about it, because we're at the point now where the government has convinced itself, provincially at least, the feds have gotten dragged along with it too, that the problem is they're not intervening enough. And that's going to make things worse. The idea of a bailout is already causing problems, political and otherwise. Why? Because if you own a bunch of those condos and suddenly the prospect of the government swooping in to save the day itself is going to influence the prices that builders are willing to settle for right now in terms of just moving their assets so they have something to pay back their construction loans so they can try to finance something else going forward. Like, the prospect of widespread government intervention itself should be expected to cause all sorts of problems in any marketplace. And that's essentially what we're seeing right now in Vancouver. We're seeing a problem where half of the voices involved in this have maintained that there never was a housing crisis, it was an affordability crisis. And they say that because they don't want more development. I get it. Like, I understand that. The reason people say that is because that there are costs and nuisance and otherwise, more traffic, more dust, et cetera, trees getting cut down, tall buildings casting shadows. I get it. All of it has a cost. And the reason that people push back against that is because they don't want to suffer those costs. Hey, that's fine. The problem, though, is that when you argue that there never was a housing crisis, there's only an affordability crisis, what you are doing is giving higher levels of government the ammunition they need to say, all right, if the problem isn't that there aren't enough homes around, the problem must be that greedy rich people are hoarding them and need government to step in and set them right. And more or less, that's exactly what we're seeing proposed right now. That's what the speculation and vacancy tax is in the first place. That's what the BC government's proposed condo bailout or whatever the hell we're calling it this week. I know Gregor Robertson, I saw a clip of him online yesterday. He's pushing back hard. He's saying, okay, for starters, this is a BC government policy. Federal government involvement is limited. You could already see they see this turning into a disaster. And there is no actual amount that's been agreed on yet. There's all sorts of details we don't know. But the problem is that if you look at this from the provincial government's point of view, especially if you believe that there is no housing crisis, there's just an affordability crisis, that's giving the provincial government the green light to meddle. That's what they need. They need to have that in order to justify their intervention. And that just makes things worse. But it's too late now. They've already entered into the forum, so to speak. They already have a bunch of people who honestly believe that there is no housing crisis. And there's only an affordability crisis. And, yeah. So, anyway, that's kind of where that is. But, you know, there's a lot of things going on. At least they didn't unfire another school board this week. And it's true. It's just awful. It's just absolutely awful. But, yeah, that's sort of how that is. Anyway, let's go to another text. Somebody asked me if I'd... well, here's the thing, though. But somebody help me out here. Maybe you can help me out. Where am I wrong? If we accept that there is no housing crisis, there's only an affordability crisis, you are telling me that there's a home out there for everybody. Okay. Well, why doesn't everybody have a home yet? It's because some people are hoarding them. Some people have more homes than they need. That's the only logical implication of arguing that there is no housing crisis, there's only an affordability crisis. If you're a provincial New Democrat government, your whole brand is about government intervention over market forces to fix problems. What do you think the provincial government is going to do once you establish a narrative that there is no shortage of homes, that there's only a problem with greedy owners setting their prices too high? What do you think you are giving them the green light to do? The only logical response to that narrative is giving the government, the higher levels of government, the green light to interfere with that pricing and that availability. And that's exactly what they're doing. We have limits on short-term rentals. We have speculation and vacancy taxes. We have the government now contemplating buying to and rent-to-own schemes for these condominiums in Vancouver. Like, they're piling on more regulations. They're not getting rid of them. So why would anybody want to give them the green light to do even more? That's what I don't understand. And nobody, if somebody could explain that to me and what the utility is for giving them the ammunition to keep doing that, I'd be interested in hearing it. I think there is a housing crisis. I think it's caused by shortages. I think that we need to build more housing stock. And if for no other reason, because that's a policy solution that doesn't involve giving the provincial government a license to intervene even more in your and my and everybody else's property rights than they already have. Right? Anyway, you're welcome to disagree with me, but I just wish that people would think more carefully about what they're giving the government the green light to do when they say there is no shortage of homes, there's enough for everybody. Well, okay, some people don't have them, some people can't afford them, so what's the solution? Well, the solution is the government's going to force people to rent them out at prices that are lower than they otherwise would to people who they otherwise wouldn't rent to, or the government's going to ban uses that it considers frivolous, which is what the short-term rental Airbnb system is. So anyway, you're welcome to offer a rebuttal to that if you want. Or an empty room tax. See, that's another one. That's one I cringe on. I have somebody texting me here saying, what about an empty room tax? Like, there's all sorts of policy ways that the government could intervene to try to force people to reallocate the housing stock that we have more efficiently. And if you say there's no housing crisis, then you are accepting that there is enough for everybody. It's just a distribution problem. I don't want to pay an empty room tax. Do you want to pay an empty room tax? Do you think anybody wants to pay an empty room tax? Like, think about the license that we're giving them here. Or don't. You know, it's up to you. But we're not getting better. Things are trending worse right now in terms of government intervention in the housing market. And the latest, not the last, is this condo bailout. Anyway, we'll take a quick break and we'll do more after this.
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1: Or maybe you don't think that the affordability is a crisis, because, yeah, the affordability, it's a problem, but the term crisis is ultimately subjective. That's just what irks me, is I hear there's no housing crisis, it's an affordability crisis. It's the same thing. And if you argue that there's no shortage, but there is a price crisis, what you're doing is you're giving the NDP government ammunition to do their favorite thing in the world, and that's meddle in the free market. And that isn't going well, and I don't think that's what we should want, but they're doing it. And we still don't know what's going to happen with this supposed condo bailout. Maybe it'll go forward, maybe it won't. But when you tell people that there is no shortage, it's just an allocation problem, what you're saying is that there are people who own more homes than they need, and the government needs to step in and redistribute those. And the government wants nothing more than to be able to have the excuse to do that, which is why I cringe when I hear it. Like, do you really think that we'd have David Eby talking about redistributing condos by buying them from developers for less than construction costs? And he's already saying that he's going to do it in a way that somehow the developers don't make money or don't make a profit. I don't think he actually can do that, which is one of the many problems with this issue. But the whole thing comes from the narrative that we don't actually need to build more homes. There are enough out there. There's no crisis. It's just the prices aren't set properly. The prices are the crisis. Okay, if you convince government of that, they're going to keep doing the stuff that they've been doing. And if that's what you want them to do, fine. If you think that'll work, fine. I just don't. I think that it'll actually make things worse, like it has been. That's just an opinion, though. 250-386-1161, star 1070, a free call on your wireless device. Good open lines. Is this Kim Jordison's on line one? Counselor, is that you?
22: Yeah, it is. Hi, Adam.
1: Hello.
22: I just wanted to call in about this housing crisis, supply crisis over affordability crisis. And I guess I'm calling in because, first I just want to say that I don't necessarily agree with much of what the David Eby and the NDP government are doing. Mm-hmm. But I do want to say that I think they're related, the housing supply crisis and the affordability crisis. They're related, but they're not the same thing. And I think it's important not to conflate them. Mm-hmm. A housing supply crisis is when there's physically not enough homes for mm-hmm. people who need them. And if you look around, there's quite a lot of vacancies, right? So, and then affordability crisis, I just want to explain it to me because I guess I'm guilty of saying this myself as a counselor. And, you know, in one of the fastest growing municipalities, I still do believe this to a point. The policy, like for the affordability crisis, I think that it means that the homes exist, but people just can't afford them. Mm-hmm. Like, so to me, they're related, but they're not the same. So I think it's just important to distinguish between the two issues. And increasing housing supply can help over the long term, but simply building more homes does not automatically make housing affordable if the homes being built remain out of the reach for the people who live and work in our communities. So we need to ensure that we're addressing both. And I think it's about building the right mix of housing in the right places, you know, with the right infrastructure and, you know, at prices that people who live and work in our communities have a realistic chance of affording them. And I think that's the issue.
1: Okay. Let's just speculate here. If it's true that you don't need to build any more houses in Colwood, you're done. You've built your last house. There's no shortage needed. You don't need to build any more. Your colleagues never need to approve another development. It's only a price crisis. What do you as a counselor do about that?
22: Well, see, that's the thing. In municipalities, we can't control interest rates. We can't control inflation. We can't set mortgage rules. We can't directly increase wages. Mm-hmm. We can't fund large-scale housing subsidies on our own. So, of course, the provincial and the federal government need to have some sort of responsibility in this. But let's do something that makes sense and not bailouts and like this whole thing that's happening in Vancouver, and that doesn't make sense to me. Like, and I think we're being told we have to build, and as if like quickly. And I think you need to build, consider what you need to build, what type of housing, and people just don't want to live just anywhere.
1: Well,
22: that's another thing too.
1: Why would you have to consider the type though if there's no shortage?
22: Well, you can still build, Adam. Like, I'm just there because there is obviously housing that's available right now. Is what my argument is.
1: Yeah.
22: So, why aren't people living in it. Why aren't those units filled?
1: Mm-hmm.
22: And because they can't afford them.
1: Mm-hmm. So, but
22: that's
1: you as
22: my
1: a,
22: argument.
1: But you as a policymaker, you said the types of housing need to be changed. So that would imply that there is a shortage or even a crisis maybe of some types of housing, but not others?
22: Well, I would say that, you know, what's the dream of a person that wants to own a home is that's the dream, right? You want to own a home someday. So not necessarily living in condos is what, like, they don't want to live in condos. They don't want to live near freeways. They don't want to, you know, wherever. We're just constructing this housing just wherever.
1: Mm-hmm.
22: in some regard. And we need to be more thoughtful and build quality housing, what people actually want to live in, that people can afford.
1: And but wouldn't that be more expensive, though? Like, the higher quality, sure, great. But wouldn't that make it more expensive?
22: Well, not necessarily.
1: No.
22: I don't think so. And I don't have the answers either. Like, this, you know, don't get me wrong. I don't have all the answers, but I'm just saying that I just don't think, like, the rush to build all this housing that's just complicating things more, especially when development is costing a lot more. And, you know, I just think it's important to think about the community that we have and that we had and balance it properly.
1: Mm-hmm.
22: I don't know. Just putting it out there.
1: Yeah, no.
22: Because I am one of those people that probably irritates you because I say that, but I'm just trying to explain to you why I say it.
1: Well, and I actually didn't have you in my head at all. I was thinking about a lot of people I hear in Saanich, if I can just be totally blunt, in terms of the debate, counselor. So I hope you didn't think I was talking about you. I guess where I'm going with this is that when we talk about a problem that requires governments to intervene, when we say there's a shortage of housing, governments can and hopefully will reduce a red tape, reduce taxes, reduce all sorts of things that can constrain development to help more of that housing get built. My fear is that the higher levels of government interpret us as saying there is no housing crisis shortage. It's all built. We don't need to build anymore. What we need is government to change the way the system works so it gets used differently. That intervention can backfire and has backfired before, and I cringe at the idea that more of it might happen.
22: Yeah, honestly, it does. That is a concern, but I think the provincial and federal governments need to work more with the municipal governments to actually know what's happening on the ground so they have correct information when they're making policy decisions, and work together with municipalities, because that's not happening.
1: But,
22: and that's where you get the disconnect.
1: Yeah, but I don't see how that would change anything, though, if there was no actual shortage. Like, I don't see how working with the municipality, because the municipality basically approves building new housing. If we accept that there is no crisis, there is no shortage, you don't need to build any more housing. You don't need any more rezonings. You don't need any more public hearings. You have what you need. It just needs to be distributed differently. That introduces a totally different policy problem. And if we call it a crisis, with the affordability crisis, that implies that governments should be involved above the municipal level. So how would they work with a municipality at all if there is no shortage, if there is no crisis?
22: But if there's no shortage, Adam, then or if there's empty units, what does that tell you?
1: Well, it tells me they're not distributed in a way that is optimal, which is what the government would look at. They would tax empty units, and they are taxing empty units. They would say, we don't want this unit to be a short-term rental. We're going to increase restrictions on short-term rentals. And they're doing all of those things.
22: Yeah, but they should be looking at the root problem. The root problem is that the unit was built because they ordered the buildings to be built in a timely fashion. And so they're doing what they're supposed to be doing. And then they should be looking at why they're not filled. It's not the developer's fault. It's not, you know, the municipality's fault. It's because it's not affordable at the end of the day. And I don't know what that looks like. So, there's a lot there.
1: Yeah.
22: There are empty units, and that's why I'm so passionate about saying that there, like, we have lots of units everywhere available. So, or people, you know what they'll do? They'll move into, like, I've seen this, you move into rentals that you get first 2 months free or something, you know, some wonderful deal. They move in and then they live there as long as they can. And then when they can't afford it finally creeps up. You can't afford that monthly payment of $2,500 or more or whatever it is.
1: Yeah.
22: They move, and then we have an empty unit again, and it's changes hands quite a bit.
1: Well, Councillor Jordison, I appreciate calling into the program. I appreciate your perspective. Yeah, I'm just trying to think out loud about if, because I'm trying to put myself on the other side of this. If I accept that we don't have a shortage, we don't have to build any more homes, we just have to reallocate the homes that we have, suddenly the government's obligation of doing something or doing anything becomes the issue. And if there's a crisis, they need to intervene. At least they'll say that they do, but they already are intervening. So I'm trying to think of what could they do over and above what they're already doing now to alleviate what we both seem to agree on is an affordability crisis, if not by adding new homes. How do they fix that affordability?
22: Maybe they should stop spending money so frivolously and crazy and get our AAA credit rating back. And there's a lot of things the provincial government could do to make the situation in this province better.
1: But how would that bring down home prices?
22: Well, I mean, indirectly, it all affects everything, right? Like if you can get better deals on your loans that you've got out there and you know, you're paying less. They're paying less, we're paying less. So, yeah. There's this whole bunch of things that could be done differently, in my view.
1: Okay. Well, something to think about. Councillor, thanks for calling the program. Appreciate it.
22: Okay. Thank you.
1: All right. There you go. Bye-bye. Have a nice day. That's caller Councillor Kim Jordison calling in. Okay, I'm making a good faith effort. I'm trying to put myself in a headspace where there is no housing crisis, where there are all sorts of empty units out there, where I'm wrong in my prior assumptions that what we're seeing is a population imbalance, where adding more units will not bring down the prices because we already have enough units. So what does the government do to bring down prices then? Taxes, of course, a big issue. But a lot of the taxes in terms of development charges and whatnot are already paid by the time the building is built and is being sold. So that's, even if we did remove those today, that would be future homes could be cheaper, not the ones that we have already in inventory. I'm kind of stuck at that point, but I am considering it. I'll mull it over as well further during the break, and we'll take a quick break. I've got some more names on my board. I see Herb Haldane on my board as well. If that's you, Councillor, stand by. We'll get you right after the news.
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1: Texter 71010 writes, developers will have to lower their prices if the units aren't selling. It's not even necessarily the problem of the existing units, Texter, although that's very important. The problem that we're seeing right now is that you've got a bunch of developers who either have land assemblies that they've already collected, their land acquisition costs, they've already done those purchases, but they're looking at the construction costs right now. They're looking at regulatory compliance costs. Where are we on that STEP code, by the way? I know that the BC government had a presentation. It reviewed its Clean BC program, and they talked about whether or not they were going to keep going with the Energy STEP Code in some parts of the province. Then we just never talked about it again. I'm still unclear on what's happening with that, among many other things. But the problem that we have right now is that the market is not going to support the construction costs plus the already sunk land acquisition costs that many members of the development community have, which means somebody's going to have to eat a loss somewhere. And it's probably, just to tell you, it's very unlikely that we're going to see a depression in the wages of the construction sector. It's also very unlikely that we'll see a crash in the value of the materials costs for construction materials. Both of those are probably going to be very stable in terms of the prices, if not going up, especially if we can further constrain the labor pool by immigration. Just thinking out loud, the only give in terms of that market coming down is in the land value itself. That's where there's a huge store of value that's sitting right now, and it's the only place I can think of where that value would actually be lost, is that there's a lot of people right now sitting on a huge amount of value on just the dirt and the legal ability attached to that dirt to build something. That's where the reductions would need to come. And that's a huge problem because our financial system is built in no small part on the value of that real asset that exists because people borrow against it to finance other things. And once the value of it suddenly goes down, you have banks that are looking at loans that are tied to the real value of that dirt. And suddenly the real value of that dirt is worth less than the amount outstanding. You've got mortgages and loans that are underwater. And that's when banks get nervous and start making margin calls. See, that's the problem. I have this really ominous feeling right now that the government is going to panic. And instead of taking off the regulatory constraints on our markets, they're going to introduce more and more constraints. And this housing market, whatever condo bailout thing, it has me absolutely terrified because if they're willing to do that, they're probably willing to do a bunch of other stuff. And you can easily see them making this a lot worse than it needs to be. And it's already looking sort of ominous. Anyway, just an opinion. I'm always trying to put myself in other people's points of view, though. What if there is no housing crisis? It's only an affordability crisis. So building more units won't help. We don't even need any more. We've got too many as it is. We can just stop. Okay. But that means it's a distribution problem. That means that there are empty spaces and people locked out by high prices who can't get into those spaces. Do we give them money? Is that what we're doing? Do we buy up those empty spaces and give them out? You see, that's what EB's thinking of doing. That's what they pitched. They are going to buy the excess inventory of condos and then rent them out to people who otherwise wouldn't have a home. That's the solution. So if we really don't have a housing crisis, we only have an affordability crisis, the condo bailout is the sort of policy that hypothetically could go toward meeting that need. But if we're not actually, or if we are actually in a genuine housing crisis where the reality is the shortage of spaces, there's just not enough, we need to build more, that's when the bailout makes things worse, if that makes sense. Anyway, 250-386-1161. I see Herb Haldane listed on my board here, Soup Counselor. Counselor, is that you?
4: Yes, it is, Adam. How are you doing?
1: I'm good. Welcome to the program. What do you make of this?
4: Yeah, thanks, man. Well, I mean, the crazy part is, if you think back to just COVID and COVID times, the prices were 20% higher than they are right now, and you couldn't keep a house on the market. They were being bid on by people. There was a huge housing crisis in the sense that there was no supply. Yeah. And then all of a sudden now, here we go, 4 or 5 years later, they're 20% lower, and it's impossible to buy them because kids can't afford them. People can't afford them in general because the interest rate went from 2% up to 5 or 6%.
1: That's part of the problem, absolutely. That's an important
4: factor. Huge problem. And amortization is the other biggest problem because if we, I mean, we've been sticking with this 25, 30-year amortization. If you're going to bump interest rates up to 5, 6%, bump the amortization up to 40 years. We used to have those once upon a time. Other countries in the world are using 50, 60. I think in England they do 100-year amortization. It doesn't matter if you pay your house off. It matters if you have a place to live, even a place that you could just call your own. And the other really interesting thing that I looked up is that 35% of young Canadians under 35 years old live at home with parents.
1: Yep.
4: That's why there's empty units. Kids are just saying, I can't afford $3,000 a month, so I'm going to stay living with mom and dad. And that's where there's a vacancy going on right now. Those kids, if you had made the rent $2,000 or made it in, more possible for them to be able to afford that unit to buy, then they would move out of mom and dad's house, and there they are. Their life starts, and they start putting equity towards a home. And the government's forgetting about all this. They're the ones who are the problem. And they're forgetting that finding an easier way for people to qualify is what we should be looking at. That's the big thing here. And they say kids 25 and under, it's 65% live at home. I mean, you and I were probably out of the house at 18 years old, 19 years old, or at least renting with a buddy, you know, and trying to see where life took us at that point.
1: The problem with increasing eligibility and with interest rates and whatnot is that's how the Americans got themselves into problems with the subprime meltdown. Is the whole idea of the subprime credit default swap issue was that people who the banks had said no to, suddenly the banks were saying yes because the government stepped in, the federal government in the U.S., saying we want these people to be able to qualify for loans anyway. Everybody should be able to own a home. And while it's true that we want everybody to be able to own a home, not everybody's in the financial position where they can actually do so. And you have, of course, had those waves of defaults come with relatively minor changes in interest rates in 2008, and we all know how that sort of spiraled out of control. So we can have government make it easier for people to get mortgages, but there's a problem if we push that too far. How do we get around that?
4: Well, I think the other thing you got to think of too is there's lots of parents out there willing to help out their kids or younger members in their family.
1: Yep.
4: So make it, I mean, if a person still puts $100,000 down or 20%, which is what they ask you for now at 5 and 6% interest, if they had a 40-year amortization, you're still putting 20% down, but it makes it easier for the parent to afford to lend or give their child that down payment money. They're still going to make those payments. They're just going to be smaller payments. It's going to be over a long period of time, but they have the protection of that down payment money still. I mean, the worst it's gotten now, you know, since 2019 or 20 when prices were crazy and through the roof, is the market's corrected itself and dropped about 20%. So there's the down payment. The worst thing that can happen is those houses are still worth what they're worth with minus the down payment. So we got to come up with creative ways, or you're going to have these condos and stuff sitting there for a long time. And these big developers and investors who are doing all these, and a lot of them are pension funds and things like that, and investment funds. Well, you want them to keep going because they're the ones keeping the economy going during tough times too. And these people are also building a lot of infrastructure and things like that. And they pay for parks and they pay for sidewalks and they pay for a lot of stuff that municipalities need. So,
1: Herb Haldane, Sioux Councillor calling in. I appreciate the contributions, Councillor. I'm mulling it all over. Thank you.
4: Yeah, you bet. And the stuff you're talking about with regulation stuff, you're bang on. I mean, a lot of that stuff has to change big time. So.
1: All right. Thanks for the call.
4: You're very welcome.
1: All right. Appreciate it. Have a good day. Take care. 250-386-1161 *1070. Texter at 71010 writes, let's see. The counselor, this was 4 minutes ago, so it was talking about Councillor Jordison. Texter writes, the counselor was completely right. There are a number of policy options. The government chose the wrong ones. Does not make your simple-minded analysis correct. Texter, I want to apologize profoundly if I've given you a simple-minded analysis. I try to avoid that. It's not always a nice analysis. It sometimes is more blunt than some people would prefer, but I always try to not make it simple-minded. So if I've done that, of course, I'm not aware of it, but I do apologize. I guess what I'm trying to say here is that we already have a provincial government that's, I think, intervening too much in the free market. And it sort of terrifies me because, as Sid Tobias, I think, correctly said at his own council earlier this week, and actually, come to think of this, Sid Tobias is also questioned whether or not there was a housing crisis. I can hear him in my head saying this. But he's more logically consistent in terms of what he's calling on government to do, and that's generally just not meddle, not get involved, not impose policy that lacks the ability to adapt to changing market conditions. That's where the big fear is now. Is we have a provincial government where half of its policy is still assuming that we're seeing the housing prices continue to rise, which is why they're stepping in and trying to force North Saanich to produce more housing, etc. But the other half of government policy is suddenly predicated on the idea that the market is stalled and the government needs to keep intervening. Now, as Sid Tobias correctly pointed out earlier this week, those contradict each other. You cannot have a coherent policy that forces municipalities to allow condos to be built that there's no market for, that the provincial government is going to have to come in and buy up for what David Eby said will be zero profits or no profits for the developer so that they can rent them out to people. That's just a contradiction. That doesn't make sense. The problem is that a market can adapt. Sure, they can be volatile. That causes problems. The government policy isn't. We have government policy that is stuck, and suddenly the circumstances are changing, the policy's not. That might make things worse. That's what I worry about when we say there's no housing crisis, there's an affordability crisis, or there was never a housing crisis, there's an affordability crisis. Because if government makes policy on that assumption and gets it wrong, it backfires, and that might be what happens next. Anyway, we'll take a quick break. More after this.
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1: Maybe there is no affordability crisis, and I'm playing devil's advocate here, but hold on. Let's see if we can put ourselves in this headspace. Let's say we can adopt a position where there's no housing crisis in terms of supply. There's enough housing out there for everybody, and there's no affordability crisis either. All there is inefficient allocation. So what's going on? Are people trying to procure spaces that have wasted extra bedrooms? Is that the problem? I'm not sure. See, the problem is that this, at least to me, makes perfect sense when we just picture it as rapid population increases that our other systems could not adjust fast enough to keep pace with.

0: could be approved fast enough. The system got overwhelmed because it couldn't change fast enough, is essentially what my understanding is has happened here. And we deal with these various aspects of it, thinking that they're separate crises, but they're not. They're all a manifestation of our population numbers changing very quickly and all of the other systems that need to change with them not being fast enough to keep pace. But if I imagine that there's no housing shortage, despite the rapid increase in immigration, I have to change all these other things in my head in order for that to make sense. And it's really difficult for me to imagine a scenario where the price level could be as high as it has been and as stable as it has been. And I'd also have to rule out the recent immigration changes corresponding with the decrease that we've seen in rents and in sales. And we've seen that decrease in rents and sales. I know Herb Haldane a minute ago, he said it was about 20%. My understanding is that if you go to the red hot markets like Vancouver, it is about 20% off the peaks and the highs they saw in late 2021, early 2022. That's around, I don't have a chart in front of me, but that's around where the prices really peaked, was 2022-ish. And since then, we've seen a cooling off. But if there's no shortage, if there's no crisis, then immigration going down shouldn't have really changed anything. But it did, or at least it corresponded with it. So if we accept that there's no shortage in terms of a housing crisis, how do we explain the prices cooling recently with the federal immigration changes? Because that's evidence that supports the theory of an actual physical shortage and not merely a problem with allocation. Anyway, 250-386-1161. Let's go to John Trelevin, it says here, is calling in. Hey, John, is that you?
1: It is. Adam, how are you this afternoon?
0: I'm good. What do you make of this?
1: Well, you and I are very happy that we're not in government at any level faced with actually having to solve it.
0: Yeah.
1: I mean, your discussion has been terrific, and it just lays out for everybody the complexity of the situation. It's just unbelievable. But I guess I'd have two comments.
0: Yeah.
1: I think the Canadian housing market began to suffer really serious, grievous structural blows when a conservative government in the province of Ontario decided to introduce rent controls.
0: Yeah.
1: Years ago.
0: Yep.
1: Now, as we both realize, governments can't control the price of anything. They can only control the supply. And we needed a supply of rental housing, which over the years gradually diminished because there was rent control.
0: Yeah.
1: A number of the moves that have been made recently by BC and other governments have been trying to overcome what began, you know, this is some long time ago, but the distortions that began with that. In the current circumstance, like you, I'm a little concerned about the government of British Columbia coming in and buying empty apartment units.
0: Yeah.
1: If you look at international economic development, the countries with the highest rates of growth often have the highest rates of bankruptcy.
0: Yeah, actually, because that's a good point. You're right. Yep.
1: When a business goes bad, and it happens,
0: yep. The
1: sooner it goes bankrupt and those assets are purchased out of bankruptcy and, you know, redeployed, well, the situation goes, now people lose, don't get me wrong, and it's not happy to be a banker. I mean, bankruptcies cost investors. There's no question about it.
0: Yeah.
1: But, you know, I hate to say it, but if a number of developers in British Columbia, who are the people, by the way, who actually create our communities, they're the leading edge. But if there have been, you know, businesses have made mistakes in what they built,
0: yeah.
1: Well, I mean, the bankruptcy courts exist.
0: Yeah, and they need to exist. Capitalism doesn't work without bankruptcy. We want a system where the intangible corporate entity itself that has real assets that are valuable can divest itself of those assets so corporations that do have the proper path forward can make better use of them. And the assets don't change hands often without a process like bankruptcy. It needs to happen.
1: Well, yeah. Now, I think the mitigating factor here is the extent, and you've discussed this in the last couple of days, the extent to which governments at all levels, but we're talking particularly municipal governments, have become intrusive in the housing market,
0: Yeah. Shaping
1: development,
0: yep.
1: Imposing, DCCs, what a wonderful idea. The developers have lots of money. They'll pay them. They never pay them, as you know very well. How about step five, where there'd be actually no energy used in the house?
0: Well, I was just saying, I still don't know what's happening with the step code. We've just stopped talking about it.
1: Yeah, at a step five, the inhabitants gradually suffocate.

0: but very energy efficient.
1: Very efficient. It's like one air change per month.
0: Yeah. So, but there is, I mean, because of the role of government, and as we know, I think one figure I read is if you want to build a home in Vancouver, a house in Vancouver now, it's going to cost you $270,000 for the paperwork.
1: Yeah, I believe it. Consultants, well, yeah, they make a lot of money, well, and they're necessary.
0: Need I say, the multiplicity of councils and the multiplicity of agencies. Anyway, there are all sorts of those kind of issues which do perhaps lend quite a bit of sympathy to the developers who've succeeded in getting through all these requirements and when in the end have discovered that following all the rules and all the wishes for little parks and donations to wherever and set aside 10% of the units for below market, they got a building that won't sell.
1: Yeah.
0: And since the municipalities have had in many cases a role in that, well, then there's a role for, you know, public policy to help them out.
1: Yeah.
0: But it's just, I mean, I live beside North Saanich. I began my sort of commentary career with the Saanich Peninsula Chamber of Commerce, and we were lobbying, frankly, for workforce housing.
1: Yes.
0: And, I mean, I watched a three-term mayor of North Saanich hire consultants, give fuzzy commitments to the community about housing, intending to do absolutely nothing to disturb the bucolic nature of a municipality that is the transportation hub for a city of 460,000. Mm-hmm. BC ferries in the airport.
2: 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All new Wednesday on CTV. 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
10: From the National Newsroom of the Canadian Press, I'm Karen Rebo. Some WestJet planes started flying again yesterday afternoon, and more are expected in the air today, following a short-lived strike and lockout by its cabin crew. About 4,400 flight attendants walked off the job early Sunday to back contract demands over pay concerns, and a tentative deal was reached early Monday. The union's Aliyah Hussein says the deal will be presented to the cabin crew members soon.
11: Our focus will now turn to our members over the coming days. We'll have the opportunity to put together some slideshows and presentations. We're going to take it out to our membership, and we have to have that ratified within 30 days.
10: As WestJet works to get up to normal operations, thousands of passengers are trying to get over the inconvenience caused by it all and having to navigate flight cancellations on a long holiday weekend. One frustrated traveler at Toronto's Pearson Airport spent 11 hours on hold with WestJet trying to return home from a weekend wedding. Two flight school planes crashed yesterday while flying near the city of Chilliwack in BC's Fraser Valley.
12: Gary Atkins with the Chilliwack Airport says one of the aircraft was carrying two occupants and safely landed at the airport. He says the second plane became submerged in a quarry lagoon and one person was reported to be on board. BC Emergency Health Services says five ambulances were dispatched to an area northwest of the airport. Officials say no patients were taken to hospital. Aaron Sousa, The Canadian Press.
10: Some of the thousands of evacuees forced from their homes over the long weekend by fires burning around BC's Okanagan Lake are describing what it was like to leave. Bert Baisley is staying in his travel trailer in a parking lot in Vernon, where he's been since he fled his home on Band Land on Saturday. He says this fire moved quickly due to incredibly high winds and was much worse than the two times he was forced from home in 2021.
13: This one's worse, though, as far as the devastation on the Band Land. From our place, we could actually see some of the homes being burnt on Saturday when we were watching it.
10: 13 hospitals in Ontario are trialing an artificial intelligence tool that predicts who is at risk of getting delirium. Dr. Imal Verma and Dr. Fahad Razak created an AI prediction calculator that suggests which patients to prioritize and try to prevent from getting delirium. Razak says about one in four adults become delirious during a hospital admission.
14: Even if they recover, for many patients, their brain is fully not normal again, and they're not able to live independently. They're 2.5 times as likely to end up in long-term care.
10: Delirium is an acute brain failure that causes a patient to suddenly be severely confused. They can hallucinate and be aggressive, or they can be sleepy, lethargic, and withdrawn. Up to 40% of cases can be prevented with proper sleep, hydration, nutrition, and mobility. This is the Canadian Press. In sports, Toronto Blue Jays general manager Ross Atkins believes his struggling squad improved its roster before Monday's trade deadline that saw him add starting pitchers Jose Soriano and Spencer Arrighetti while subtracting Dalton Varsho and Jeff Hoffman. The Jays are 4 games out of the final wild card berth. The Toronto Blue Jays opened a 3-game series in Houston Monday night with a 3-1 win over the AL West leading Houston Astros. Alec Burleson hit 3 2-run homers as the St. Louis Cardinals outslugged the home field New York Yankees. In tennis, local favorite Gabriel Diallo won, Alexis Gallarneau lost, and Liam Draxel was forced to wait till Tuesday. The rain interrupted National Bank Open in Montreal Monday. At the NBO in Toronto, Kayla Cross of London, Ontario won, while fellow Canucks Bianca Andreescu, Rebecca Marino, Carol Zhao, and Cadence Brace were all eliminated in first-round play. From the Canadian Press, I'm Karen Rebo.
15: A federal judge in Minnesota has allowed a ban to go into place on apps that allow for so-called nudify images that turn normal pictures into naked images. 3 days before it went into effect, XAI asked the court to block the state law that was passed earlier this year. But the judge said the last-minute filing showed that XAI lacked a sense of urgency. The global memory chip shortage is catching up to Apple. Bloomberg says the MacBook Air is now in short supply. For now, the company is scrambling to find more chips as it tells consumers that the MacBook Air is no guarantee. Google shutting down an AI tool that lets people create fake images on Google Earth. They pulled the plug after just 1 day because journalists and researchers showed it was easy to manipulate satellite data to cover up things like war crimes. In one case, the BBC made an image that falsely showed the Eiffel Tower in pieces. And the lawsuit continues as Google parent company Alphabet is appealing a judge's order banning Waymo from using an overnight charging facility in Santa Monica. Tech Report, I'm Mark Mayfield.
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1: All right, back on the air here at CFAX 1070. We're going to be chatting with the chief of the Victoria Police Department, Fiona Wilson, scheduled to join us just over 25 minutes from now after the 2:30 news on CFAX. I've got questions in terms of the announced withdrawal today from the Vancouver Island Integrated Major Crime Unit by the Victoria Police Department, although we did see multiple members of council asking the chief about it this morning, including Councillor Matt
17: Dell, including Councillor Krista Loughton. We also heard other concerns raised with the chief. One of the more interesting ones that I was keeping track of earlier today, and it was with Councillor Susan Kim, asked a couple of questions of the chief. One of them had to do with changes in the crime severity index in Victoria, and the other one had to do with a change in... Actually, I shouldn't say it was a change. It was a mistake. And I already brought this to everyone's attention. Victoria Squam Belt Police Board meets Tuesday night. I wanted to see the Q2 fiscal update for that because, among other things, it says that they're actually underspending their overall budget for salaries by about 5% so far this year. Why? Because they have so many vacancies in terms of their inability to fill those vacancies. Now, they're expecting to be able to increase the number of recruits they can train through this South Island Police Academy. So there is an answer for why they're so far under budget this year and why we shouldn't necessarily expect that to be the case going forward. Susan Kim, though, asked why that meeting was not broadcast to the public on YouTube as it would otherwise be.
19: Board meetings. And in real time, I've had two people reply back to me digitally saying, last night's board meeting. Yeah, so I just flagging that. And
17: it was actually Tuesday night's board meeting. So if Susan Kim has words in front of her saying last night's board meeting, it's very unlikely that they were sent to her today. They might have been sent to her yesterday, but I don't know.
19: Can you speak to that so that we can clear the air? Thank you.
20: Chief.
21: Through the chair, thank you so much for raising that, because you reminded me that last night they had technical challenges that we do not anticipate will happen on a regular basis. We have ensured that we have the right resources in place to live stream the meetings moving forward. Last night.
17: Note the pause. The right resources in place. It's unclear exactly what happened. And again, you know, cards on the table. I'm sure the chief and everybody else can understand that regardless of what caused that disruption, the optics are unfortunate. You have a Q2 financial report coming before the police board. The chief is scheduled to speak to Victoria Council only a couple of days later. The context that we would expect the board to set before that meeting would surely be of interest to the public. If there's something substantive said at the meeting, it matters. Even in absence of something said at the meeting relating to the overall issue of police resources would also be significant. And indeed, the fact that Finance Chair Elizabeth Cull, for reasons unclear to me, was not able to call into that meeting was something that I took note of. But I didn't know that she didn't call into the meeting because I didn't get to see the meeting because it didn't stream in the first place. We were able to obtain another copy of that video so that we could see it for ourselves. And I put a brief clip of it online this morning. But Susan Kim's asking a follow-up question as well.
21: Night was such an anomaly, and it was so ironic because we had this fulsome discussion about wanting to make sure that those meetings were live streamed, that the public had access, unfortunately last night was just a technical they had some significant technical problems.
17: But so the question arises, did Susan Kim really get messages today saying last night, or did those messages come in yesterday correctly saying last night? We don't know.
21: We do not anticipate that being an issue moving forward. But thank you for raising it so I could clarify that.
20: That was it. Councillor Loughton, you have one follow-up question?
22: Yeah, thanks to you, Mayor. It's actually just a comment about the numbers of people sheltering. So I just wanted to note that last week we had an update on the community safety and well-being plan. So the sheltering, the numbers of shelters and parks have gone down 30% year over year and 60% down from 2023. We have housed 75 people using our relocation coordinator, and the retention rates are very high. I don't have the actual numbers for that, but that's also really important to note. So I just wanted to add that to this conversation. Thanks, Mayor.
20: Thank you very much. Any other final questions?
17: I'm sorry. I shouldn't be so hard on Krista Loughton. I appreciate Krista Loughton, of course, asking the question about the Victoria Police Board Q2 update that was supposed to be discussed, you would think, at the police board meeting earlier this week in the meeting that did not stream. We know what the chief has to say for herself about that because it was one of the questions that got asked today. So I don't want to be too hard on Loughton. I sort of laugh because this is a question and answer session where the chief gives information and Loughton jumps in at the end of the meeting to give more information that the chief seemingly does not respond to. It's like, okay, I'm glad that we got a chance to tell the chief that.
20: I think we've kept you long enough. Yes, Councillor Gardner, one last time.
0: Thank you very much for your presentation.
17: Oh, yeah. We haven't even gotten to the Mark Gardner and Stephen Hammond questions from earlier, have we? Because I played them out of order.
0: And regarding statistics, an operational performance system is what you've got in play, and which is wonderful. And I just don't want you consuming too much funding trying to educate everybody else. I think it's going to be very – that you really do – you should be – again, trying to make some of the language simple for people, but it's really not your duty to educate us on stats, Corp.
17: All right. There's one more VIMQ passage here that I found, and it's Alto that asks about the impact of the withdrawal from VIMQ, and that's the big story of the day.
20: The impact of the withdrawal from VIMQ, does that mean that in an exceptional circumstance that you would not respond to your colleagues in other jurisdictions should they need our help?
21: Through you, Bear, absolutely not. We would always step up to help our colleagues when there is a significant public safety concern. And we will continue to work with VIMQ and enjoy the strong collaborative relationship we've had with them and with the RCMP moving forward. This decision was strictly in the best interest of Victoria and Esquimalt for Vic PD. It was not about a lack of a fantastic relationship that we've had with VIMQ or any sort of dissatisfaction with the service that they provided over the years. The reality is there was a number of factors that were under consideration, including our homicide rate. And when you consider that we have 1 to 2 homicides on average a year and 5 sworn resources and 1 civilian resource dedicated to that, that really played a factor. You have asked me to consider efficiencies at Vic PD, and that is exactly what I'm doing. So a difficult decision for sure, and not one that everybody is thrilled about.
17: That's what I want to know. Not one that everybody is thrilled about. You just heard Chief Fiona Wilson say. Who isn't thrilled? Because nobody's told us that they're not thrilled yet. I imagine there's no small element of surprise out there this morning. The RCMP have indicated they are supportive of this and will ensure, working with their partners, that there is a safe, what do they call it? A safe, seamless, and successful transition was what RCMP told us earlier today. But the chief there admitting in a remark to the mayor that not everyone is thrilled about this.
21: You have asked me to consider efficiencies at Vic PD, and that is exactly what I'm doing. So a difficult decision for sure, and not one that everybody is thrilled about. However, I can tell you that it's the right decision for Vic PD and for the communities of Victoria and Esquimalt.
20: Thank you for that. I asked you that obviously purposefully because I wanted to make sure that the message was clear that the relationships that you have built with the various services around the South Island, while they may have been in the past coordinated by a particular agreement, they in no way represent the commitment that I know all the services have to one another should an emergency arise. So I think it's important for people to realize that VIMQ may not any longer or soon be part of the Vic PD family, but the need for the collaboration obviously will continue.
17: So that's the end of an extensive Q&A session that lasted hours this morning between Chief Fiona Wilson, the Victoria Esquimalt Police Department, and members of Victoria Council. And Chief Wilson is scheduled to join us for an interview coming up approximately 15 minutes from now. I hope you'll stay around for that. Quick break, more after this.
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17: All right. Wow. There's a lot of news this morning. The South Island Police Academy, that's great news. 16 positions will be opening up this September. New recruits for both Vic PD as well as other policing agencies here on Vancouver Island. This is the much needed additional capacity to raise Vic PD's authorized force strength to the amount that it's actually funded for that has been badly needed. That's among the news stories discussed today. But the big one is Vic PD withdrawing from the Vancouver Island Integrated Major Crime Unit. After 18 years, RCMP issuing a statement earlier today saying that they support the decision, they appreciate the professionalism and the relationship that has existed, and that as VIMQ itself, which is an interagency model between RCMP, municipal departments, and others, continues to evolve, it says, we support Vic PD's decision to resume responsibility for homicide investigations, and it says, we will continue to work collaboratively with Vic PD and our other partners to ensure a safe, seamless, and successful transition. Chief Fiona Wilson will be joining us in just a few moments to elaborate on the news that came out during the council meeting this morning. And of course, we have not heard any response from any other municipalities or municipal departments. Victoria Council, the first public elected officials weighing in on this news today. Unclear to me when Victoria Council was made aware of this. Krista Loughton mentions it as fact about an hour and a half into the meeting after the press release dropped. Sure, I'm not sure when Victoria Council found out about this, and I'm not sure it was actually explicitly stated in the meeting today. Among the other issues that were raised, Councillor Stephen Hammond asking questions of the chief, relaying the concerns of a resident in the 1000 block of Pandora and what she sees as an endless cycle, a game of cat and mouse in terms of enforcement.
12: Day or so, this situation seems like a game of cat and mouse, and residents are just left watching and shaking their heads. We have owned our apartment for almost 10 years, and it is unimaginable to us that this situation has been allowed to continue following the unusual COVID years. As an elderly woman, 79 years old, and with an almost 80-year-old husband with dementia, this neighborhood is a very challenging place to live, and I know that the other elderly ladies in my building feel the same. She also said, reading the city's comments about the first year's results for the community safety make me laugh and then angry. Obviously, they don't live in my community. So with that, and again, I know it's, you know, it's not an easy answer, but the amount of times that I have to respond saying, I'm sorry, You know, I wish it were better. What can we do to go beyond this situation, as she says, cat and mouse, and people use other terms, where those who are able to enforce our laws and help people, but to disperse them from the disorder, how can we do it so it's not just this 1 hour or maybe half a day or a day at the longest, and everything just goes back to abnormal? I wouldn't want to call it normal.
20: Mm-hmm. Chief?
21: Through the chair, thank you, Councillor, for the question. It is a very large question, and it's certainly not one that I, as police chief alone, can necessarily respond to. But I can tell you from my perspective, my thoughts on your comments and your question. The first is that I've said repeatedly, and I'll continue to say, we have to all work together. This is not just a policing matter. It's not just a city matter. It's not just a housing matter. It's not just a health matter. It really requires everyone to be at the table to think about what those long-term solutions are going to be. It's very, I share the frustration that your expresses, because I hear that from my members. My members are saying, you know, we ask people to move along. We ask them to pack up their belongings. We supervise them while they do that. And then they go around the block. And they sit somewhere else, or they come back within a few hours, and how frustrating that is. I think that speaks to the need for a place for people to go. They need a place to go for treatment, for supports, for individually responsive housing, and to the need for positive flow capacity so that people can go from street to shelter to supportive housing to independent living without getting stopped at any one of those stages. I think that's absolutely critical. So I can't tell you what I think the solution is, but I can say that we share that frustration. I hear that from my members every day.
17: Every day, the chief hears from her members the frustration about the seeming futility in enforcement in areas like the 900 block of Pandora. The resident complaint that Hammond is relaying comes from someone who lives in the 1000 block nearby.
21: It feels at times a bit futile in terms of where do people go when we ask them to leave. Having said that, their work is also one of enforcement, which they are engaged in, which is an important component of this, but it is only one piece of the puzzle. And I think that would be my major takeaway from your question, is that, you know, we really have to consider all hands on deck approach for dealing with these wicked challenges, because it's not going to be solved by one service provider alone. It's certainly not going to be solved by the police alone. We all have a significant role to play, but we have to be rowing in the same direction and playing the same game. And I think that's probably my biggest piece of comment, or my biggest comment with respect to your question.
20: Councillor?
12: Thanks, Mayor. If I could just have one follow-up. I don't mean to catch you when I say this, but do you think I can tell these people who call us and email us that there's hope ahead?
17: Oh, Councillor Stephen Hammond asking the police chief bluntly, can I tell these people that there is hope? What does she say, we wonder?
20: Chief?
21: Through the chair, I think there is absolutely hope. I think the work that we've done in the past year is a demonstration of that very thing. Now is not the time for us to take our foot off the gas. Now is the time for us to double down, increase our work towards helping people get on a better path. And, I think expecting to see immediate significant results in a number of months is a bit naive. These things take time. These challenges and these social issues took a long time to develop, and I think they're going to take a long time for us to address. But do we have hope? Absolutely. I do.
17: Wow. I'm not trying to do any gotcha stuff here, but for her to say, do we have hope? Absolutely. And then almost as if to qualify that, she jumps in and says, I do. From which arises the reasonable question, is there anybody else that she has in mind who maybe doesn't? We have hope. Well, I do at least. Okay.
20: That's reassuring.
17: For Alto to say that's reassuring, is it?
20: Councillor Gardner, you're up next.
17: Oh, good. I wonder how this is going to go. I'm sorry, I shouldn't be hard on Councillor Gardner, but Councillor Gardner has distinguished herself as being among the more blunt questioners with respect to public safety issues in Victoria. And her microphone's not on. When her microphone is on, she's among the more blunt questioners with respect to public safety in Victoria. Yep.
20: Please turn your mic on.
17: There we go. There, we'll get the mic on. She's talking, but the microphone is not turned on and it's not pointed at her face. So we see her mouth moving. She's looking at the computer in front of her, but it's unclear at this time.
0: I apologize for the delay. I was typing some of the answers because one of that question more or less overlapped one of mine. So first, welcome to new Deputy Chief Hill.
17: And this is the first time the new Deputy Chief of Vic PD is meeting these people, by the way.
0: And welcome.
17: At least we think it is. First public setting, let's say.
0: To Deputy Chief McRae and yourself. So thank you very much for coming once again to speak to us. The update is most well.
17: School liaison officers.
0: School liaison officers, thank you again for speaking on that. It is still very contentious in this council, I believe. The letter of support from this council was forwarded with a 5-4 vote. So now my questions, if I can get my computer going here. With the
17: Gardner asks about Vic PD meetings being streamed, and this is the first time that the chief encounters the concerns about streaming. And there have been issues with previous streams of the Victoria Police Board with which we've seen concerns raised in public. She is asked by Gardner about the streaming issues and then by Susan Kim about the streaming issues later. You've already heard the Susan Kim exchange. This was earlier in the meeting.
0: For the years ahead. And so could you please describe for the public the opportunities for the public to attend board meetings or other Vic PD meetings?
20: Chief?
21: Thank you for the question. Through the chair. So we actually had discussion recently with respect to board meetings. The members of the public are always welcome to attend 850 Caledonia to participate in our board meetings. And in fact, we had a member of the public attend our last board meeting. But in addition to that, I'm hoping that everyone has noticed over the last number of months, we have been live streaming our board meetings.
17: Can I just say, because I watch streams from all local governments in the Victoria area, the new AV setup that they have for their main boardroom at 850 Caledonia is actually really top notch. They have among the better resolutions, the better microphone setups, and just the better streaming quality that I've seen so far, which again is why it was unfortunate that there was an issue earlier this week in the Tuesday board meeting. Didn't stream. But the setup that they do have really is top-notch. It's far better than the Victoria setup, with no offense to Victoria specifically in terms of the resolution, in terms of the camera quality, in terms of the sound quality. Victoria has this funny little quirk where the audio is half a second out in terms of their video. And it bugs me because I watch it, but it's just how Victoria broadcasts its meetings. And once you see it, you can't really unsee it. We don't have issues like that with the new Victoria Police Board streaming setup. So there's no issues there. The problem was this week specifically, I and others were waiting for the meeting to start at 5 o'clock p.m. on Tuesday so I can get context for the chief's appearance today. And the stream just never went live. And I wasn't quite sure what happened or why. We checked in with Vic PD the next day. They told us that they had had an issue in terms of the video encoding or something similar, the streaming. We got a copy of the video. I had a chance to review it earlier today, so I know what was missed. And there wasn't anything necessarily sensational. But, you know, the timing probably wasn't great because of the meeting today. Anyway, Chief Fiona Wilson, scheduled to join us next. 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
17: Number of interesting news items coming out of a conversation earlier today at Victoria City Hall. Victoria Council's Committee of the Whole receiving a presentation from Chief Fiona Wilson, Victoria Esquimalt Police Department. Here to talk more about this and elaborate on some of the announcements today is Chief Wilson. Thanks so much for the time coming on CFAX. We appreciate it.
31: Hi, Adam. It's great to be here. Thanks for having me.
17: So the big news of the day is that VicPD is withdrawing its participation from the Vancouver Island Integrated Major Crime Unit. I have to ask you, because I've been counting the days here, because I know there's a countdown and you've suggested perhaps October 1st being the day that would happen. When exactly did VicPD serve its withdrawal notice? Like, what date is on the document?
31: So, Adam, we actually served the formal notice that's required under the MOU yesterday. However, I want to be very, very clear that we have been in discussions with the RCMP for several months about this. This is a move I've been contemplating almost since I started here at VicPD, where, you know, I've been looking at all of our operations and the efficiencies and effectiveness of them. And this is something that we've been talking about for quite a long time at the higher levels. So, you know, several months ago, I met with the province, with Deputy Commissioner McDonald and others to talk about what it would look like if VicPD chose to withdraw. So although the letter was dated yesterday, this is not a decision that has been made quickly. And it's been one that has been made due to a number of reasons. One of the things I want to also make very clear is that we have an outstanding relationship with the RCMP and with VIMQ. I understand that the RCMP have recently put out a media release speaking to that very thing, and we will continue in that collaborative relationship with them as we move through this transition.
17: Now, who approved this? You called it a VicPD decision at council earlier today. Did the police board vote, and if so, when?
31: The police board voted on this on Tuesday night, and the vote was unanimous.
17: All right. And that was in the session that unfortunately didn't broadcast, but it probably would have been in camera anyways, right?
31: That's correct, it was.
17: Okay. I want to ask you about this because you noted that there are active Victoria homicide files right now being dealt with by VIMQ. And you also said during council today that the records platform that VIMQ uses is not the same one that VicPD uses. Are you able to guarantee that no prosecution will be compromised by this transfer?
31: Absolutely. And we've had discussions about that at the higher levels when we've been talking about what this transition would look like. The goal that we all have and we will 100% fulfill is that no file will be adversely impacted as a result of this decision. So we literally will be going through file by file to determine, depending on a whole number of factors, which files will stay with VimQ and which files will come back to VicPD for further investigation. And those factors, like I say, are numerous. Everything from how old the file is, whether we have a person of interest identified or a suspect identified, has a court process started, who was the primary investigator on the file, who was overseeing it. There's a number of significant considerations that will go into that determination. And one thing I can guarantee the public is that those files will not be adversely impacted as a result of this.
17: I'm curious as to how you know that, though, because you also told counsel that you weren't familiar for exactly what files those five sworn members and one civilian member were working on.
31: Well, of course, Adam, because those sworn and civilian members work on files that are across the entire island.
17: Yes.
31: So I'm familiar with VicPD's files. Of course I am. Mm-hmm. And I've reviewed them all. But I'm not familiar. They may be working on a file from another jurisdiction that I have no visibility on. What I meant by that was I'm very flexible in terms of how we move through this transition to make sure that if they are working on files that are unrelated to VicPD, which is very possible, depending on their role on those files, they might need to stay a little longer to continue that work, or they might need a little longer to transition. I'm not sure, for example, if I have a VicPD member who's a primary investigator on a file out of Nanaimo. Mm-hmm. I wouldn't have visibility on that. I'm very familiar with the Victoria files. And I'm confident that with respect to those Victoria files, we will ensure that whether they stay with VimQ or they come back to Victoria, they will not be adversely impacted by this transition.
17: Now, earlier today, you mentioned in response to remarks from Mayor Aalto that not everyone was thrilled about the VimQ decision. Who did you mean? Who's not thrilled?
31: So that's a great question. You know, I think there are some members who work in VimQ who are disappointed that they will no longer be working in the team that exists today. And that's what I was referring to. I can tell you that the RCMP has been completely supportive at the higher levels of this decision. They have demonstrated a willingness to work through us, through this decision with us, this transition with us. So, you know, but not everybody is thrilled that VicPD is no longer going to be a part of the VimQ team. And unfortunately, you know, I get paid to make tough decisions that not everybody is always thrilled with. But one thing I can tell you for sure is that this decision is not only in the best interest of the people of Victoria and Esquimalt, and it's in the best interest of public safety. But one thing that's really interesting to me is everybody keeps talking about how this is a step away from regionalization.
17: Mm-hmm.
31: And I do not see that. I don't see it that way at all.
17: No?
31: I totally support regionalization.
17: Mm-hmm.
31: And strengthening our own major crime capacity is not a step away from regional policing in my mind. It's us getting our house in order so that if and when a properly governed regional model is on the table, we come to it as a strong, capable partner rather than leaning on an arrangement that was necessary because of a lack of regionalization. You know, that's exactly why I'm not content to treat an integrated secondment model as if it was the finished product. Integration and regionalization are not the same thing, and I don't think we serve the public by pretending that they are. If this region is ready to have the serious conversation about a genuine regional police service with the governance and funding that's required, VicPD will be at that table. But what I'm not prepared to do is to let a substitute for that be the end of the conversation. Does that make sense?
17: I'm trying to wrap my head around all of this in terms of the timing. When did Esquimalt find out about this, and what did they have to say about it? Because as you know, they've been very sensitive in the past. They feel that they're left out of the important decisions. They find out about things on the news instead of in formal channels. When did they find out?
31: So as you know, Esquimalt has representation on our police board, and
17: yes,
31: they have been fully informed. And in fact, they've been regularly updated over a number of months about our move in this direction.
17: Okay, interesting. Thank you. That's very helpful. Now, in terms of, you mentioned that the vote actually happened on Tuesday. I'm just making sure that I have everything here. We've done the VIMQ, the file. You mentioned earlier today to council that one of the reasons that Victoria no longer needed to be a member of VIMQ is that we only had one or two homicides a year, I believe I heard you say. What would that number need to be to justify remaining in VIMQ?
31: So, you know, I have to tell you, Adam, as is with the case often with big decisions like this, it's not just one thing. There were a number of factors, and it's the totality of those factors that really guided my decision making. However, you know, we have one to two homicides a year on average, and that is in the average over many, many years. We had one year a number of years ago where we had five in one year. So, from a team commander perspective, I'm accredited team commander. I think to myself, okay, Fiona, what's the worst case scenario? The worst case scenario is that we have a couple of homicides in short duration, different crime scenes, different suspects, different victims. Can we handle that worst case scenario? Indeed, we have the resources, the expertise, and the ability and the availability to handle a scenario like that very thing. So it's not a question of how many homicides do we need to have a year to justify staying in VIMQ, because it's about so much more than that. The decision was about so much more than that. Mm-hmm. But for me, from a risk perspective, I, of course, have to think of the worst case scenario that I hope never happens. But even under that worst case scenario situation, I know that we will be able to investigate those matters thoroughly and with excellence.
17: You were asked by Councillor Matt Dell earlier today about the risk of VIMQ essentially collapsing with the withdrawal of VicPD's participation. You told the councillor, if I recall correctly, that you hadn't seen any dramatic concerns that that might happen. That doesn't rule out, though, concerns. What have you heard?
31: So that was semantics. Adam, I have not heard any concerns. And as I say, we've been talking about this for many, many months. Okay. I have not heard anyone talk about the possibility of VIMQ folding as a result of VicPD withdrawing. And I assume that that would have been raised as an issue at the table as we were working through what it would look like if indeed we did withdraw.
17: All right. Chief Fiona Wilson, Chief of the Victoria Esquimalt Police Department. Chief, we appreciate the time. There's also some great news today. I know you're really excited. Everybody else is. South Island Police Academy getting underway this September. 16 recruits will be trained, another 16 in January. How significant is this?
31: Adam, this is one of the most significant things that's happened on the South Island in policing in a long time. So we applied for and got permission from the province earlier in the year. We've been going like stink to get this academy up and running. We have all of the curriculum ready to go. It is an equity piece in terms of being able to hire recruits who previously we couldn't hire because they couldn't leave the island for a variety of reasons. For months at a time to go to the JI. It's a cost-saving benefit. But more importantly, we will be having our recruits embedded in community right from day one. You will see them running through the city of Victoria and the township of Esquimalt. I'll be right there with them in the afternoons. And I'm super excited about this. As you've heard me, say, since I landed, we've had a staffing crisis here, a resourcing crisis here at VicPD for many, many years. And there's three pieces of that puzzle that have to be in place for us to be successful. One is funding for the spots. Two is hiring the right people. And then three is being able to train them. And we've had challenges across all three of those really, really important stages for many, many years. We now have funding in place that sees us in the right direction in terms of an increase to our authorized strength of 20 last year alone. We've got more applicants to VicPD than we have ever had in our history. And now we actually have the ability to train them in numbers that will be able to put people in the spots that are vacant. So I'm super excited about this.
17: Chief Fiona Wilson, thanks so much for the time. We appreciate it.
31: Thank you. Take good care. Bye-bye.
17: All right. There we go. That's Chief Fiona Wilson answering some follow-up questions we had after monitoring today's council meeting. You're on CFAX 1070. We'll be back after this.
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17: All right, back on the air here at CFAX 1070, and we appreciate the time of Victoria Police Chief Fiona Wilson joining us a few moments ago, helping me better understand this as to what exactly is happening. So among the new news items we just got from that interview as we go through them, one, this is not a surprise, we are told, to Esquimalt. Esquimalt has been part of presumably confidential conversations for a number of months now, consulting them as a decision was made to move toward this decision to withdraw both of Victoria and Esquimalt, because Esquimalt comes along too, participation in VIMQ, which means if, heaven forbid, there's a murder here in Esquimalt, where I happen to be sitting right now, or a murder in Victoria, that in either of those cases, Vic PD would be expected to take over the conduct of that investigation absent VIMQ's involvement. The one thing that is outstanding, and you heard me ask the chief about this, is that she already told counsel that she She's not familiar with exactly what files the Victoria police officers who will be pulled off VMQ are working on in other municipalities and other jurisdictions. An example that she used was perhaps a very serious ongoing issue, say, in Nanaimo that a Victoria member might hypothetically be involved with. That, to me, is a little concerning. Now, again, it doesn't mean necessarily that there are going to be any problems here, but you heard me ask if a guarantee can be given that we will not have any prosecution that's compromised by this transfer. And for those far more familiar with the criminal justice system than I am, things like disclosure continuity across incompatible systems mid-case, I'm not going to say that's necessarily where a trial would fail, but it's among the more vulnerable points in a system that, as Michael Mulligan helped us remember earlier today, reminded us, is overburdened at the best of times. So I can imagine how sensitive these ongoing criminal matters must be treated as, and adding the complication of apparently VMQ and Vic PD use a different records platform, ensuring that continuity. Now, Chief Wilson has assured us and says that she can absolutely guarantee that no prosecution will be compromised involving any alleged offense committed within the city of Victoria. That, of course, is her area of responsibility. But she doesn't actually know about other cases outside Victoria that were being worked on by these members. Again, not necessarily meaning to imply that there might be any problems, but that's one of the areas that I haven't heard

0: here. We answered our question. It turns out it was in the meeting that never broadcast earlier this week that this vote was actually held. Although, to be clear, the public would not have seen this particular vote anyways, because it would have been a matter that was considered and discussed in camera. In camera is a Latin term. It means in chamber, essentially behind closed doors, not viewable by the public. And it sounds like Esquimalt has had its share of in-camera meetings lately on this. And I didn't actually bother asking the chief this explicitly because our time was limited. But I think a reasonable supposition is that if Esquimalt knew that this was coming in advance, Victoria Council surely also knew this was coming in advance, which answers another one of our questions. How is it that Krista Loughton seems so prepared to ask about this shocking surprise this morning as if it was a matter of fact? Yes, it's true, a press release had been issued earlier in the meeting, but Victoria Council perhaps being aware of this in subsequent conversations that were held behind closed doors in recent months, that to me answers questions that I had about the seeming fluency that Loughton, Matt Dell, and others had with what to me was a bit of a shock this morning. And you can sort of hear during the program as I've been trying to wrap my head around what this does and does not mean. 250-386-1161. I actually see John Trelevin on the phone line calling in from Grumpy Taxpayers Greater Victoria. He and I have talked about costs and regionalization a number of times in the past. Hey, John, is that you?
1: It is, Adam. How are you?
0: Have you been following all this? A heck of a day.
1: Well, it is a heck of a day, and you used the term shocking.
0: Yes.
1: Right? I think it's exceedingly disappointing.
0: Really?
1: More disappointing than shocking, because this is weakening policing in the region, no matter how you cut it.
0: Mm-hmm.
1: This is a city of 460,000 people with fractured policing. And what we're looking at here, as you know, there are a number of these region-wide integrated services. Well, they're sort of Band-Aids on Band-Aids. And, of course, in this case, Victoria has chosen to tear a Band-Aid off.
0: Yes.
1: Adam, when will the Solicitor General of British Columbia step in and do what should have been done years ago?
0: Well, it's funny you should mention that, John. I was thinking exactly that, and I had you in my head. I'm glad you called in. We should just use psychic telepathy from now on, because the Solicitor General would have had to okay this. And for the Solicitor General to sign off on this, you and I can reasonably suppose that we are perhaps further from regionalization or merging police departments today than perhaps some of those who favored regionalization thought. You wouldn't think that the Solicitor General would allow a fragmentation like this if the overall direction was towards incorporating forces with one another.
1: Which, of course, it doesn't matter. It's ancient history, but that was the original philosophy that underlay the merger of Esquimalt and Victoria. It was meant to be the first in a series of such moves. It never happened. Mm. Listen, if we were talking about the number of like water fountains in downtown Victoria, and we need more in Central Saanich, that's one thing. No, we're talking public safety.
0: Yes.
1: A family died in 2006 in Oak Bay because police officers from three forces sat outside the house while 911 calls were coming in, and the family bled to death.
0: It was tragic. It was King George Terrace, I believe, it took place on.
1: So, you know, the frustration is how many more Band-Aids now will be ripped off before somebody says, oh, well, wait a minute, there's nothing really working anymore. And listen, all the sympathy in the world for the police officers, especially the leadership, who find themselves in this situation. I'm sure that the new chief in Victoria is learning every day what it is to be a neighborhood police officer.
0: Hmm.
1: She used to work for a force in a city of 600,000 people.
0: Yes.
1: She's leading a neighborhood police department. It is not fair to the residents. It's not fair to the businesses. It undercuts public order. I don't have to tell you what's going on in downtown Victoria. And it is just not fair. It's not fair to the politicians who are involved in this, trying to, you know, find another Band-Aid. And you just have to say, well, exactly at what point will common sense prevail? Never?
0: I'm not sure, John, and I hate to say it. I've got a text here reminding me, so let's look at the evidence. These are two pieces in a constellation. The province, non-binding questions on amalgamation approved for the ballot this fall, and okaying VicPD's request to withdraw their support from the Vancouver Island Regional Crime Unit. Both

0: of those are in the same direction, and they're not towards one of more integration or regionalization, although the chief, she can disagree with me on that.
1: Adam, I agree with you 100%. And so what's the message to taxpayers, residents, families, and businesses? Do we have to take pitchforks and march on who? City Hall, the legislature, which of the city halls? It's ludicrous. And this is a little, you know, the government of Tunisia fell in the Arab Spring because a vegetable vendor who had gotten hassled by the city over a license burned himself to death. The national government fell. I'm not advocating it, but what choice is the government giving people in this community over this whole thing?
0: I'm sorry, I don't mean to make a joke out of this, John, but the protests are one of the reasons our policing costs are so high. So hopefully people can write letters and do something. Actual police need to escort anybody.
1: I'm not asking people to
0: take
1: good.
0: That's good. That's good.
1: Absolutely not.
0: Okay.
1: But where is the avenue to say to the our elders and betters, this cannot go on? And I don't know what it is. I don't want to think about what will happen. God forbid there is a big earthquake. You know, I mean, it's just so ridiculous. And it, as I said before, it's unfair to the warranted police officers that are involved. It's unfair to the councils, and it's grossly unfair to the public.
0: John's but 11. Apparently, thank you so much. I have to run. I'm out of time, but I appreciate the call. Okay.
1: No problem. Thank
0: you. All right, there you go. You have a good day. I'm a little bit late. My apologies to everyone involved. All right, so we've checked in with the chief. We've gotten some clarity on this. There are other stakeholders who we are going to be seeking comment from this. Many questions remain unanswered in this extremely important transition that will now be taking place. These are my opinions as always. You can agree or disagree as always, but stay safe and have a nice day.
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11: From the National Newsroom of the Canadian Press, I'm Karen Rebo. Thousands of residents remain out of their homes this morning after fleeing wildfires around southern BC's Okanagan Lake over a long weekend in BC. The Salvation Army in Vernon has become a gathering place for the displaced as they figure out what's next. Charity spokesman Ron Cartmell says since it opened Friday to offer emergency support services, local businesses have stopped by to donate pallets of bottled water, hamburgers, coffee, anything to ease the trauma of the fire evacuees. The Canadian Union of Public Employees says flight attendants have 30 days to ratify the tentative agreement they reached early yesterday with WestJet. The deal ended a one-day strike and lockout that grounded the Calgary-based airline over the busy summer travel weekend. The union will present details to the 4,400 flight attendants in the coming days, which it says includes pay increases and expands on current systems that will recognize and compensate unpaid groundwork. WestJet resumed some flights yesterday. It hasn't said how long it might take to return to its full operations. There was a mid-air collision yesterday between two flight school planes in the sky near the city of Chilliwack, BC. Gary Atkins with the Chilliwack Airport says one aircraft carrying two occupants landed safely at the airport, but the second plane went down in the waters of a quarry lagoon. One person was reported to be on board that plane. BC Emergency Health Services says five ambulances were dispatched to an area northwest of the airport, but no patients were taken to hospital. 6 years after the COVID-19 pandemic changed the workday for many people, parliamentarians are divided over whether its own hybrid rules should remain in place for voting and attending committee meetings from home. More from Canadian Press reporter Lisa Laporte.
12: Conservative MP Michael Chong told the House of Commons in February he thinks Canada should end hybrid parliament, arguing it's the only national legislature amongst Western liberal democracies to remain in hybrid mode. Liberal MP Corey Hogan replied to say, as a father of three young children, he's appreciated the flexibility that hybrid sittings have allowed on the unique occasions when it was necessary.
11: And Canadian astronaut Joshua Kutrick is preparing for a mission in space. He'll be one of four members assigned to NASA's SpaceX Crew 13 mission, set to spend 6 months at the International Space Station. Kutrick grew up on a cattle farm in eastern Alberta and says he's dreamed of doing this his whole life.
13: Been training for this mission for years, so a lot of excitement there to just go and do it, but also a lot of pride, a sense of being proud to be doing this job, not just as me, but to be doing it for Canada, to be doing it with this flag on my shoulder.
11: The SpaceX Dragon spacecraft with the crew is expected to take off from the Kennedy Space Center in Florida September 12th. This is the Canadian Press. In sports, with MLB's trade deadline in the rearview mirror now, the Toronto Blue Jays are now focused on reeling in a wild card playoff spot. Right-hander Trey Savage will be on the mound tonight as the visiting Jays aim to win a second straight game over the AL West leading Houston Astros. The Jays got a 3-1 win over the Houston Astros last night. And one of those Astros team members was the newly traded Dalton Varsho. In the WNBA, the 10-19 Toronto Tempo will be aiming to snap a six-game WNBA losing streak tonight when they play the Golden State Valkyries in San Francisco. And action continues today at the National Bank Open Tennis Tournament in Toronto and in Montreal. Canadian men expected to play in Montreal include Denis Shapovalov, Duncan Chan, and Liam Draxel. Canada's Catherine Sabaf is expected to play in Toronto, while Leila Fernandez of Laval is scheduled to play tomorrow. From the Canadian Press, I'm Karen Rebo.
14: A federal judge in Minnesota has allowed a ban to go into place on apps that allow for so-called nudify images that turn normal pictures into naked images. 3 days before it went into effect, XAI asked the court to block the state law that was passed earlier this year. But the judge said the last-minute filing showed that XAI lacked a sense of urgency. The global memory chip shortage is catching up to Apple. Bloomberg says the MacBook Air is now in short supply. For now, the company is scrambling to find more chips as it tells consumers that the MacBook Air is no guarantee. Google shutting down an AI tool that lets people create fake images on Google Earth. They pulled the plug after just 1 day because journalists and researchers showed it was easy to manipulate satellite data to cover up things like war crimes. In one case, the BBC made an image that falsely showed the Eiffel Tower in pieces. And the lawsuit continues as Google parent company Alphabet is appealing a judge's order banning Waymo from using an overnight charging facility in Santa Monica. Tech Report, I'm Mark Mayfield.
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2: We are going to get mystical here on the show. Old wives' tales. Remember them back in the day? Things that we were told were happening. Because we were told they were happening. That was the only reason, is because we were told that they were happening. And so we wanted to talk about specifically the notion of things we were told that we still carry with us today. The old wives' tale. Ryan O'Donnell is in Calgary. I'm Shane Hewitt. I'm in Ottawa. What comes to mind, Ryan, for the old wives' tale for you?
3: For me, it is one that I carried with me for so long and then had shattered instantly. I still am a pretty big hypochondriac, meaning I'm just have illnesses. I'm a lot better than I used to be. And I can verify this. Yeah, I attribute the improvements in my case to this old wives' tale. For most of my childhood, I was convinced that if I ate too much junk food, I was going to get appendicitis. I didn't care about getting fat or like putting on weight or like being unhealthy. I was going to get appendicitis. It was going to explode and I was going to die. I was terrified of it, Shane. Terrified. Don't remember the first time I saw it. Probably on like an episode of Maury or like something when I was like sick watching TV at home. Who knows? But I carried that with me for, I would say almost a decade. And then I was at a summer camp and they took us to England for like a theater excursion. And there was a nurse, Cheryl. Cheryl the nurse came with us on that trip. And we were eating pizza at a restaurant in London. And I was really hesitating to eat the pizza because I've already had too much junk food this trip. It's gonna pop. It's gonna explode. And she looked at me and she's like, Ryan, that is the stupidest thing I've ever heard. That's an old wives' tale. Just don't eat too much pizza so you don't get sick to your stomach. You're fine. And she shattered everything in that moment, Shane. And then the pizza was delicious. And yeah, that was like the old wives' tale was out of my head. Gone.
2: And here you are today, hypochondriac.
3: Still a little bit on some things, but not about appendicitis.
2: Yeah. First of all, it's unfair to call it an old wives' tale. Because why is it the wives' fault? First of all, let's be honest, it's probably equally the husband's. And why are all the wives old? So, Ryan, the history of the old wives' tale, the things that we get caught up in, which is simple, like don't pluck your gray hairs because two will grow back.
3: Yep.
2: What did you discover in the history of the wise, motherly tale?
3: It's fascinating to me, Shane, because this isn't a scenario of we have no idea where this comes from. No, we know where this comes from. So first off, the word wife here doesn't just mean married. It actually comes from the old English wif. I don't know if that's how you actually pronounced it. W-I-F.
2: That's how I say it.
3: Which just,
2: wif. Like, wif. Yeah, she's your wifey.
3: Yeah. That just meant woman. Same root as like midwife, fishwife. Found that, you know. So blame the English. The phrase, though, old wives' tale, found the origin. It goes back to a play in 1595 when a playwright named George Peel used it as the title for his play. And the play is pretty interesting. Three servants get lost in an enchanted forest. A blacksmith takes them in for the night, and his wife named Madge, Madge starts telling them stories to pass the time. The twist is that as she tells the tales, the characters in them literally come to life and appear on stage. Knights, damsels, sorcerer, princess, all of that fun wizardry stuff you come to expect from the medieval England. And all of it just coming out of this storyteller. She spins yarn by firelight, and it was like a pretty popular play, and that's the origin, Shane.
2: But then it got validated.
3: Yeah, it kept going. So in 1611, it was in the King James Bible, Paul writing to Timothy by telling him to reject old wives' fables. So yeah, even the Bible was using it for some reason.
2: Fear.
3: Fear. And this is the thing that I find interesting, is the phrase was never really about, like, bad information. Like, in the play, it's not that she's telling, misleading them. It's just she's telling, the old wife is telling tales. Mm. But, and especially in these societies, and I would say still to this day, older women are the ones who hold so much important knowledge, health, childbirth, medicine, community care, all that fun stuff. So the irony here is pretty hard to ignore. But that is the origin of the old wives' tale, a play.
2: Okay. This is interesting. So what I did was I dug into what is consistent across them, and we jokingly just said fear, but actually that is it. It is a story that breaks it down in that way, and that's the difference. And when you listen to when you listen to old wives' tales, Ryan's got a quick list here we got to get to, but they're advice.
3: Yeah.
2: Right? They're like, hey, this is going to make your word better, like, make your life better. But it's things like, going outside with wet hair will give you a cold. Well, it might make you cold, but it's not going to give you a cold. Cracking your knuckles is another one. What else do you have on your list?
3: Swallowed gum stays in your stomach for 7 years. That is not true. Your body cannot digest gum, but it will make its way out. I'm not sure why people thought it would stay there for 7 years exactly, but you're fine. Yeah. Another one I heard so much, Shane, as a kid, was sitting too close to the TV will ruin your eyes. Mm. This one had some truth to it, because early TVs did have some radiation that could definitely damage your eyes.
2: Oh, but there's usually an element of something in them, right?
3: Usually,
2: carrots.
3: Yeah.
2: Carrots will make your eyes better. I mean, yes, carrots as a vegetable do have some of the nutrients that is good for eyesight, but it's not going to make your eyesight better, right?
3: Yep. TVs don't have radiation anymore, by the way. Hopefully.
2: Oh, you never know. Blue screen.
3: Apple a day keeps the doctor away. I mean, apples are good for you, but it's not going to make you healthy. You need to do more than just eat an apple.
2: I think you broke your leg. Go to the doctor. No, I'm just going to eat an apple. I'm good.
3: The 5 second rule. If you drop food on the ground, bacteria can jump on it instantly. 5 seconds would be nice, though.
2: Okay. Coffee stunts your growth. Feed a cold, starve a fever. Hair of the dog cures a hangover.
3: Yeah, definitely not.
2: All it does is temporarily numb the pain and delay the positive
3: effects. It's coming back.
2: Right? Then there's the really mystical ones. Cats will suck the breath from babies, which is like the witches and cats thing from back in the day. You said cracking your knuckles. You said gum. Those ones are very good. So here's what I got to with it, though. I'm like, wait a second. These sound like superstitions.
3: Mm-hmm.
2: But they're distinctly different, because one is a story that is meant as advice. One is a consequence for a behavior. And so there's a cause and effect inside superstition that is grossly different than an old wives' tale, which is like a folk belief with practical wisdom or health advice. So a superstition is completely different. Action, outcome. Break a mirror, 7 years bad luck. Step on a crack, break your mother's back. Right? Black cat crosses your path, bad luck follows. You can see how they're close. Walk under a ladder, bad luck happens. Right? So all of those things are transactional based. Old wives' tales are advice based. Crazy stuff, right?
3: Wild to me. There are some true ones, though. Like, a heartburn during pregnancy means your baby will be born with more hair. They tested that, and it's true. Wow.
2: Really?
3: Crazy.
2: Okay. Well, okay. That's interesting. These are the stories that we were told that we believe to be true. And, Satanic Panic in the 80s was one of them. It was one of the stories that so many people were told, that heavy metal is bad and Dungeons and Dragons is bad, and people pounced on it. And then they commercialized it and sold it, or they use it for political gain. And turns out He-Man, by the power of Grayskull, was believed to be a part of Satanic Panic. Crazy stuff.

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1: Dr. Samantha Yameen is here. Science Sam, the scientist lady from the TV on the Mary Burke Show. Hey, Science Sam. I took this notion of this story and tried it. And based on the research sample of one in a non-scientific study setting, it's true.
2: Ah, well, there you have it.
1: Evidence.
2: That is the rigor.
1: Can you imagine if you pitched what I just told you as your PhD for your thesis? And it'd be like, Shane says.
2: He did one thing once, guys. Believe him.
1: Give me a PhD.
2: Well,
1: that's not how science works, but it turns out that we as people like to turn in one direction mostly.
2: Mm-hmm. And that direction is left. It's left. Yeah, as Beyonce said, to the left, to the left.
1: Now everything you own in the box to the left.
2: this actually, I think, is a very elegant study because they were trying to understand the way people move in crowds, which I hate crowds. But if you can picture the last time you were in one, they kind of start having their own patterns, right? Like people will kind of file in certain ways. They'll kind of separate themselves into lanes. Picture walking down a busy street downtown. People kind of start to organize in lanes a little bit. If there's a bottleneck, like a really narrow door, they'll kind of offset when it, instead of just going single file, they'll kind of like cram in next to each other, like a zipper pattern. And this has been well observed. Like we do all these funky things and researchers have been trying to figure out like, is that something intrinsic to us? Is it us responding to the environment? What is going on here? And so in this case, they are arguing, contrary to what everyone has always thought, that it's like us responding to each other and social norms in the environment, they found that we'll naturally veer left because of something they believe is intrinsic.
1: Okay.
2: Right?
1: I have a guess.
2: Okay, tell me.
1: Well, but I don't know if I want to get it right or wrong, though. That's just embarrassing.
2: No. So you have to make a hypothesis to even start a study. So go
1: okay.
2: for it.
1: Well, I have a guess and a question. We'll get to the question.
2: Okay.
1: My guess was when I went out in the backyard and did this, is it because most of us are right-footed?
2: That is a really good point. And that's what people mostly thought. Because if you stand them against a wall, make them face a wall, people tend to go to the left.
1: Yeah.
2: And that was in right-handed people. So they thought it was like
1: foot kind of thing.
2: A handedness thing. But in this study, they did a series of experiments and one of them took all left-handed people. One took all right-handed people and one, they also did a mix and it was independent of your dominant foot or handedness or whatever.
1: I see how the Shane says is no longer scientific.
2: Well, you might need more than an N of one to study a crowd. But hey, one of their experiments was having, because they were trying to rule things out systematically. Like first they had people in an enclosure, like an arena type of thing. And then they studied how they moved, veering left. Then they took them no boundaries. If there are no walls, where will people move? Still left. They looked at kids. So it's not something we've learned as adults. Still left, even more so. And they also had people as individuals. So you could have been part of that study. You could submit your data. And even individually with like no one else kind of pressuring you, we still just veer left. Isn't that wild?
1: Everything about that is wild. And it's amazing what comes up in my head, which is how now you can really mess with people.
2: Yeah.
1: Like if you're going to play musical chairs, make them turn right. And then more people will probably fall down. Like this is... This is valuable.
2: Well, that was the purpose of this study, actually. No.
1: It was a musical chairs study?
2: Yeah. I mean, they even studied it. They did it in their experiments in Spain and Japan. And apparently in Japan, there was a tendency for people to like step left to avoid each other. So then you would have thought, okay, so then wouldn't they veer right to try to avoid crashing into people? But no, they're stepping left, they're veering left. Like, it's not about, like, just trying to avoid others. It's just this, like, natural thing we tend to do. But they don't know why.
1: Okay, they don't know why. I was hoping there was going to be like, aha, your brain. But...
2: Well, in this case, they were just challenging the convention because everyone was like, yeah, clearly they're responding to the walls or to other people or some social norm we've all agreed to.
1: Yeah.
2: But, like, even people who would drive on the other side of the street. Like, there's none of that.
1: Well, that's okay. That's the question.
2: Yeah.
1: So when this is what I don't know. I've never been to London, so I don't know, but I have been to Dublin, which is also a driving on the wrong side of the road scenario. Mm-hmm. So who drives on the right side of the road then? Because to me, driving on the left side of the road and turning left, if that's our natural course of action, that seems like the most natural way to drive. And have you ever been driven on the wrong side of the road?
2: It's very, very confusing. Yeah. You know,
1: the weirdest thing, the weirdest of all the things which surprised me was exit lanes and exit ramps. Because your brain goes, I'm going the wrong way down the ramp. Because you can't see the opposing traffic.
2: The whole time you're just like,
1: Yeah. And so it's the craziest thing. And so, but what is more natural? Or is it because we're comfortable turning left, then turning left across traffic is safer because we're more, I don't know. But it also makes me wonder, in those cultures, do you walk down the sidewalk on the left-hand side? Because here, people generally, except for the mall meanderers that somehow love their family so much that they take all 10 of them to the mall, and then they're on their phones and that's how wide they are. Excluding those people, most of us generally walk the way we drive.
2: Yeah.
1: And does that mean that in places like London, they walk on the other side? Like, these are all the things that turning left and right footed things make me wonder.
2: It's these are the right things to wonder if you're going to try to like systematically rule something out. But I believe in Japan, they drive on the left, whereas here we drive on the right. So there you already have your kind of built in thing. So it's not like, where do you naturally turn or file? It's like where you tend to veer to. Like, for example, they've noticed in mosh pits or in like big arenas type of thing, people will kind of just start drifting left. And that's something that they just couldn't explain. And so it's unclear why. That's the next question. This first thing was just to help us realize, like, it can't be explained by anything else. There's no social norm. In fact, if you, one of their studies asked people, which way do you think you should like kind of drift off to in this crowd scenario that they showed? And people often responded right. So they weren't even aware of their natural bias to go left. Like they would have guessed the opposite, as you're saying, probably because here we drive on the right. So maybe that's our intellectual answer, but the body's natural is left.
1: Wow.
2: So bizarre.
1: Okay, but I'm just trying to think of my real life now.
2: Yeah.
1: So when I get into bed, I tip over onto my left because I'm on that side of the bed. So it feels very strange to me on the other side. Now, is that just because of habit, because I've done it that way for so long? But then here in my chair, to my left is a wall. And to my right is the rest of the room. And sometimes, for no reason, I'll stand up and turn left and have to walk around my own chair in order to leave. So this is the stuff that makes me go, well, wait a second, what is happening?
2: I love how deeply you really observed yourself.
1: Come on, Sam. You know this by now.
2: Your two personalities is Shane and the Shane that's studying Shane.
1: Well, I am a Gemini, so you can add that to your thesis.
2: Makes sense.
1: But you know what I realized as you said these things? Track meets, left. Speed skating, left.
2: Oh, like going around the track? Oh, that's right. And wasn't that a thing where initially it was the other way for, I forget, I don't know if it was, I don't know what race it was for, but there was, someone told me recently, we got fact checked this, that originally they had races go clockwise. And it felt so unnatural to the runners that in future iterations, they made it counterclockwise.
1: But it sounds like a thing. And by the way, if we played rugby or football, go right. They're not expecting it. So, oh no, because your right is their left. So that doesn't work either. Oh, science.
2: Yeah, it's chess. You got two steps ahead. Anyways, very helpful that they thought this will help us urban plan and crowd dynamics, do crowd dynamics better. It's I love that they believe so strongly in humans that we would factor something like this in.
1: Yeah, and I also love that I just pretended that I've actually been on a track and used one, which I have not lately.
2: You could. That'll be your experiment for science.
1: SamanthaYamin.com, science.sam on the socials. Thank you, my friend.
2: Thank you.

0: Now this update from the Canadian Press. Thousands of residents remain out of their homes this morning after fleeing wildfires around southern BC's Okanagan Lake over the weekend. The Salvation Army in Vernon has become a gathering place for the displaced as they figure out what's next. The Canadian Union of Public Employees says flight attendants have 30 days to ratify the tentative agreement it reached early yesterday with WestJet. The deal ended a one-day strike and lockout that grounded the Calgary-based airline over the busy summer travel weekend. WestJet resumed some flights yesterday. There was a mid-air collision yesterday between two flight school planes in the sky near the city of Chilliwack, BC. The Chilliwack Airport says one aircraft carrying two occupants landed safely there, but the second plane went down in the waters of a quarry lagoon. One person was reported to be on board that aircraft, and there is no word if that person has been found. From the Canadian Press, I'm Karen Rebo.
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1: Alyssa B is here, holistic nutritionist, nourished.ca, with great recipes, all the things. If you would like to, you know, I don't know, make a salad, that's where you go to do that. We had talked this summer about protein.
2: Yes.
1: When we talked about protein, we kind of got into the marketing of all the protein. We didn't talk about the importance of protein generally. And I realized that you and I are the same age. So the, not everybody's the same age we are, but we need to talk about it from kind of a heads up perspective of what people need to know.
2: Of why we need it. Yeah. Well, protein is very important. I think I said on the last episode, I don't know if everyone heard it, but protein is, if we think about protein, protein is the building blocks, the bricks and mortar of our house. And everything else is the adds on. So when the bricks and mortar, our bones and our muscle aren't strong, and the foundation isn't strong, nothing else really matters. So we really want to make sure that the foundation of our home, our vessel, is as strong as possible. And that's where protein comes in, right? Protein helps build strong muscle. Muscle helps protect the bone. So as we age, if we fall and our muscle isn't strong enough to protect our bones break. And that's why as people age, they get more frail because sometimes they get thinner, the muscle kind of atrophies, and the bone is not as much supported. So that's where protein comes in. So when we eat protein, we are building the muscle. We're adding muscle. We're maintaining muscle. We are able to have that muscle form around the bones, and we're protecting our bones. So now more than ever, as we age, I mean, we always need protein, but even as you age, protein is so important to protect against falls, and everybody does fall. And we used to hear about, I mean, you and I are the same age, but you know, older people used to get frail. They'd fall, they'd end up in the hospital. I know when I'm 70 and you're 70, I want to be as independent as possible. If I fall, I don't want to equal breaking a bone, equaling getting into a hospital, equaling what is the chance of me getting out of that hospital in my 70s. So I feel like because longevity and health span, and we're all talking about living a more healthy life as we age, that the protein piece is really important.
1: Now, protein potato chips, and we were joking before we started about protein coffee and all those things.
2: It's a thing.
1: But my question is is it the right thing? And, you know, if I put cream in my coffee, obviously there's cream and that helps and all those things. But the is it the right thing? And can we tell if it's good protein or if it's some sort of super processed, not necessarily good protein?
2: I think these are all tools. These are all tools that we can use in small ways to enhance our protein intake. Do I think the protein in the coffee and the protein chips and the protein in everything that you see now is how we should be getting our main source of protein? No. But is it a way that we could actually boost up our protein? Because now more than ever, we're trying to get our protein even higher. As I said before, like the average woman, 120 pounds, if she's slightly active, if she's doing a bit of strength training, which, you know, if you're healthy, that is what you should be doing. She should be getting, you know, 100 to 115, 120 grams of protein. And that could be hard for a lot of people. It doesn't have to be. It's about how you break up your day and how you administer your protein. You know, breakfast should be 40 grams. Lunch should be anywhere between 30 grams and 40 grams. And dinner could be anywhere between 30 and 40 grams. And the reason why I bump it up in the morning is because if you have a high protein breakfast, which I can tell you how to do really easily, you are setting yourself up for the day. You won't have as many cravings. You won't be as snacky. You won't be as, you know, you don't want sugar, reaching for sugar. You won't need that caffeine hit at 4 o'clock. So that big anchoring into protein for breakfast is one of the best ways I can tell everybody. Now, everybody's very different, but when you anchor into protein in the morning, you will noticeably feel these effects throughout the day. Also, you will have more energy. When you have more energy, you can show up better in your life. So 40 grams of protein in the morning can look very easy. If you're eating 2 eggs, that's really just 12 grams of protein. But if you add a cup of egg whites, which won't change the taste of the eggs that much, and it cooks very fast, you are now getting about 30, 35 grams of protein just from that alone. Then you can have a whole grain piece of toast with some avocado, maybe some cottage cheese on it. Boom, you have your 40 grams. I mean, it's not that hard if we, you know, I come back to my philosophy of everything I do is be a little bit more intentional and mindful of what we eat. And 40 grams of protein can also be a serving of yogurt, Greek non-fat yogurt. And we'll talk about the protein powder. You can put in a whey protein powder. You can put in some chia seeds and some hemp seeds and some berries. And right there, you have a very high protein, 40 grams, and a high fiber breakfast. And you will feel the differences. When lunch comes around, you won't be as hungry, and you'll opt for a salad with some chicken. Maybe you'll snack on some edamame. And dinner can be a small piece of meat, some veggies, some sweet potato. And right there, you have about like 100 and 110 grams of protein, and you've hit those goals. So I always like to tell my clients, if you're thinking about what you're eating and you take an inventory, say at lunch, okay, how am I going to meet these goals? Then I'll put a little bit of the protein creamer into the coffee, or I'll use another protein supplement, or I'll take a protein bar. Maybe I'll even have one small bag of those protein chips. They can be tools. They're not necessarily bad, but are they the cleanest protein? Probably not. But if hitting that protein goal is important, I would say go for it.
1: Well, it's interesting because as I've learned with the protein powders, they're artificial sweeteners in them, mega sweet, almost too sweet for me. Mm-hmm. And so that's where you know, if you mix that in your milk and all of a sudden you have, you know, your mm-hmm. coffee, you know, you, if you're normally a double-double person, you could actually get there quite easily, in a different way.
2: Back to the protein powders. I mean, like now, because we are all so aware, I mean, that's another great thing about everyone, you know, the marketing of protein. We're all so much more aware of where the protein is coming from. There's a lot more cleaner versions on the market. And really, you just flip it over and you want the first ingredient to be whey isolate protein. There could be maybe one filler in there and it could be sweetened with stevia, so it's not as sweet. You want to make sure you're looking for, just like when you're looking at the bread, ingredients in a bread, the least amount of ingredients, the first ingredients are the most important, and then, you know, five or six ingredients, and then you know it's a cleaner version of those protein powders. Mm, and you want to know what you want, a trusted brand.
1: Now, it does sound expensive, so before we're done, mm-hmm. you always say that things like frozen edamame, frozen berries, all those things way cheaper.
2: Way cheaper. And edamame, you can eat one fistful of edamame, and you're getting, you know, 10 grams, 15 grams of protein. And yes, so much cheaper. Edamame, all the frozen berries, all your frozen fruit, all of that is much cheaper when you buy it in bulk in the frozen section. And if you buy your big protein powders, yes, you're going to pay, you know, anywhere between $75 and $125 for a big bottle, but you can get 60 to 80 servings out of that. I mean, that's cheaper than a coffee.
1: Mm-hmm. Yeah, and over the course of 2 months, it's quite fascinating. I mean, I know that a lot of people say like, oh my God, it's so expensive to buy these things with protein, or it's so expensive to buy beef or whatever it might be. But really, when you break it down, I mean, one steak is expensive, and if you can supplement it other ways, then that's great. Or, you know, can you go with something that's a cheaper protein, like a pork, and then supplement
2: well, you can
1: it? It's fascinating.
2: You can have your pork, right? You can have your big steak, you can cut it in half, and then you can make, you know, a lentil pasta or chickpea pasta or edamame pasta. I mean, there are some really good products out there that are on the market that are high in protein. Again, you just have to be mindful. You have to flip it over and you have to read the ingredients. Like the pastas now, the lentil pastas, as I mentioned, the chickpea pastas, the edamame pastas, they're three ingredients. And we're talking 19 grams of protein per serving. That's a great amount of protein if it's served with your meat, your chicken, your pork, as you mentioned, right there, you're going to have 40 grams of protein without even thinking about it. So it does seem really daunting. Like, I'm not sure how much you weigh, Shane. I don't know if you want to announce it to everybody, but, you know, it does seem really daunting, but you can easily get your 145 grams of protein in your day if you think about it and you're intentional about it.
1: All right. There you go. Recipes and more at nourished.ca with Alyssa B. So if you want to take all these and put it into action, you can. Those are free for you on the website. Thank you, my friend.
2: Great. Thank you, Shane. Thanks for having me.
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1: Saving the points. You see, my son has been driving truck, just like a crane truck, and he's thoroughly enjoying it. He loves it. He's great. Like, he's doing some great stuff. He buys diesel and then gets reimbursed from the company. And, he is accumulating so many points because he's spending like $300 to $600 like every day or 2 days. And it's remarkable. Wow. And then, my daughter and her boyfriend, they're on a farm and they can spend as much as $400 a day on diesel for the farm. Again, the amount of points is kind of staggering. And then plus you can stack points together. By the way, you get some Canadian Tire money. There's all kinds of things you can do. Rewardscanada.ca. Get connected with Patrick Soyka. He's our points guy, reward programs. And, with everyone going on summer vacations, if you haven't gone yet, having the right card could actually get you a pretty nice kickback in the end, no?
2: Yeah, absolutely. Yeah, having the right credit card and loyalty program combo can definitely save you at the pump, or, you know, have you rewarded in the future with, you know, redeeming points for gas or travel or you name it. There's so many different ways you can go with these programs. But yeah, pretty much all the major gas stations in Canada have something set up in terms of loyalty and extra savings with a credit card or even other partnerships.
1: I have found it to get complicated though, that you have to swipe this card and then you got to have that card and then you got to connect this app and then you've got to, you know, lift your left leg and in order to do the things. And I'm finding it more and more complicated. Like, am I crazy or are you seeing more hoops generally for people to jump through?
2: I don't know if I'd call it hoops, but there's definitely steps for sure. Yeah. Well, let's call it hoops. Yeah. There's hoops to jump through if you want to totally maximize the value. I mean, you have to link your programs. You mentioned Canadian Tire Money. You know, if you want to maximize that, you can connect it to your petrol points, but then you also want to either like connect an RBC card. So you get like 3 cents off per liter for that. So there's all these different things you have to connect to maximize the return on your gas station purchases. And, you know, we're seeing it with, you know, same thing with Scene Plus and Shell, your SO Mobile, PC Optimum, you name it, all of these ones, you have to link in some form or another to be able to, you know, maximize those returns.
1: I have noticed I did do my Scene and my Shell thing because I had, I have a CAA and then I also, of course, had the old program. And so it like the new program is quite remarkable because they have to go in today's privacy world. They have to tell you agree to share this information. So the amount of stuff they can see is quite remarkable. Patrick Soyka,

0: that works the best for you, that you like. You know, otherwise you look for the promotions. You know, Scene Plus has been doing some big promotions. We have BC Optimum Mobile, and then you basically link every account, every credit card you have, and then watch those promotions and see who's the best deal or who has the best deal on the per liter price. Like you mentioned CAA, that's an additional 3 cents off at Shell. And if you're using, you know, a Scotiabank or Tangerine credit card, you might get 3 to 4 cents off per liter, depending what grade of fuel. So there you're pushing 7 cents per liter off, which may be better than some other programs. You know, we haven't even mentioned the Journey and Aeroplan partnership. That's another one. If you have a CIBC card, you can get discounts there. So basically, I think ideally it's like, see what credit card you have first, which one you want to use, and see if you can get those cents off per liter. Cause that's the key to the savings. You know, the points you earn and all that stuff are great. But if you want to save the cash right now, you want those discounts at the pump. You know, out west here in Calgary, you know, if you go to a Shell that's attached to a Safeway, if you shop at that Safeway, you get coupons to use for cents off per liter. So that's another trick too for those out west. I'm not sure if they do it, you know, if there's any retailers doing that out east. But, you know, just look for all those different ways that you can save. And then, yeah, you can use the points towards your fuel. You know, if you collect petrol points, you can use it to, you know, get cents off per liter, or you can get like a, you know, one of their fuel savings cards that gives you a certain cents off per liter. Personally, I find the best value for petrol points is for car washes. But if you don't use their car washes, then, you know, you might as well use it for the gas. So there's a lot of ways you can push those savings, and then shop around too. You know, some people are like, well, I don't even join all the loyalty programs because I get my gas at Costco because they're the cheapest. And then you just use your credit card that earns points, which, I mean, that's probably the only good thing with the Costco credit card is it's good. It's cash back on gas is decent, you know, so there's a lot of ways you can save.
1: So here's the thing. It's fun, and you could be like me where you're just driving around trying to find the gas station that gives you the best deal. Then you end up burning more gas than you would have on the deal.
0: Exactly.
1: So that's a thing. But it's getting more complicated, Patrick, and it's become another job. And I think it's kind of by design. Yeah. I think it's one of the things that they're like, okay, well, we'll give you the points if you do this. And I've even noticed, like, this is not gas specific, but WestJet, where they're doing their WestJet points and, you know, use your WestJet points or shop here and get more WestJet points and blah, blah, blah. Look, man, just all I want is let me use my points to get the ticket on the plane, right? I don't need a free blender. I mean, this is kind of, it seems to me, it's where Air Miles was ineffective in the beginning, and then they got good at it because then they stopped doing it. But I guess everyone has different needs, but it just seems like so much more work.
0: It can be, absolutely. And that's another one you mentioned, WestJet. Watch for that in 2027. WestJet Petro-Canada are doing a partnership. You'll be able to redeem your WestJet points at Petro-Canada and vice versa. I believe you'll be able to convert your petrol points to WestJet points. It is becoming a lot, you know, and I think for some people it is too much, and they will just, you know, they'll pick one and stick with it. They won't chase, you know, the deals and all that. And like you said, sometimes chasing those deals aren't worth it because you're spending more time and effort to do it. You know, for me, you know, sometimes I'm like, oh, you know, I should be doing Shell and Scene Plus more. But, you know, for me, I have a Petro-Canada right near my house. And typically that Petro-Canada is like 2, 4, 6 cents cheaper than a lot of the other stations around. So I just, you know, that for me, that one works out great.
1: So is part of the reason why they're doing these partnerships of, you know, use your WestJet points at Petro-Canada, stuff like that. I mean, I know that on the business end of it, like these points do count as a currency on the ledger, right? It's money owed. Yeah. So it does count on the ledger. And I know that part of the problem that some of the, like Air Miles had a long, long time ago was that people were keeping too many points around. It was tough on the ledger.
0: That's right.
1: It's kind of like when you're at work and you have too many vacation days on the books, right? And you've got to burn your vacation days.
0: Yeah.
1: Is this part of it? Now we're going to give away more points, but you really got to burn them. We don't want them in the bank.
0: Yeah, it is. Absolutely. And that's why when you were mentioning, you know, you don't need a blender, and like, why would somebody like WestJet Rewards or a Canada Aeroplan have merchandise? And that's exactly the reason why, because there are people who are collecting the points who will never earn enough for the flights that they would like to redeem for. So by giving them more options, it's a good way to get those points off the book, you know, and they do. And you'll find deals all the time where it's like 20% off merchandise when you redeem your points. And people do take them up on that. They will use those type of offers instead of using them for the core, I guess, reward for the, you know, for airlines would be flights. And, you know, with hotel, or not hotel, with gas station programs, it's gas, but they have all these other options that you can redeem for as well. And then the other thing too, a lot of these linked loyalties is it's about trying to keep people within your ecosystem. So that's the whole triangle push. It's like, yeah, you're going to earn, you know, CT money at Petro-Canada. They, you're going to be earning CT money with TIMS rewards. You can earn CT money here and there. But where can you redeem the CT money? It's only their eight or nine brands, you know, it's Mark's and Canadian Tire. So it's about trying

0: to keep people within your ecosystem. And that's where those partnerships come in.
1: It's all just marketing, but we can benefit if we use it properly. It can be a lot of work.
0: Exactly.
1: But save the money and hit the road. 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Patrick Soyka, thank you, my friend.
0: Thanks again, Shane.

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10: From the National Newsroom of the Canadian Press, I'm Karen Rebo. Thousands of residents remain out of their homes this morning after fleeing wildfires around southern BC's Okanagan Lake over a long weekend in BC. The Salvation Army in Vernon has become a gathering place for the displaced as they figure out what's next. Charity spokesman Ron Cartmell says since it opened Friday to offer emergency support services, local businesses have stopped by to donate pallets of bottled water, hamburgers, coffee, anything to ease the trauma of the fire evacuees. The Canadian Union of Public Employees says flight attendants have 30 days to ratify the tentative agreements they reached early yesterday with WestJet. The deal ended a one-day strike and lockout that grounded the Calgary-based airline over the busy summer travel weekend. The union will present details to the 4,400 flight attendants in the coming days, which it says includes pay increases and expands on current systems that will recognize and compensate unpaid groundwork. WestJet resumed some flights yesterday. It hasn't said how long it might take to return to its full operations. There was a mid-air collision yesterday between two flight school planes in the sky near the city of Chilliwack, BC. Gary Atkins with the Chilliwack Airport says one aircraft carrying two occupants landed safely at the airport, but the second plane went down in the waters of a quarry lagoon. One person was reported to be on board that plane. BC Emergency Health Services says five ambulances were dispatched to an area northwest of the airport, but no patients were taken to hospital. 6 years after the COVID-19 pandemic changed the workday for many people, parliamentarians are divided over whether its own hybrid rules should remain in place for voting and attending committee meetings from home. More from Canadian Press reporter Lisa Laporte.
11: Conservative MP Michael Chong told the House of Commons in February he thinks Canada should end hybrid parliament, arguing it's the only national legislature amongst Western liberal democracies to remain in hybrid mode. Liberal MP Corey Hogan replied to say as a father of three young children, he's appreciated the flexibility that hybrid sittings have allowed on the unique occasions when it was necessary.
10: And Canadian astronaut Joshua Kutrick is preparing for a mission in space. He'll be one of four members assigned to NASA's SpaceX Crew 13 mission, set to spend 6 months at the International Space Station. Kutrick grew up on a cattle farm in eastern Alberta and says he's dreamed of doing this his whole life.
12: Been training for this mission for years, so a lot of excitement there to just go and do it, but also a lot of pride, a sense of being proud to be doing this job, not just as me, but to be doing it for Canada, to be doing it with this flag on my shoulder.
10: The SpaceX Dragon spacecraft with the crew is expected to take off from the Kennedy Space Center in Florida September 12th. This is the Canadian Press. In sports, with MLB's trade deadline in the rearview mirror now, the Toronto Blue Jays are now focused on reeling in a wild card playoff spot. Right-hander Trey Savage will be on the mound tonight as the visiting Jays aim to win a second straight game over the AL West leading Houston Astros. The Jays got a 3-1 win over the Houston Astros last night. And one of those Astros team members was the newly traded Dalton Varsho. In the WNBA, the 10-19 Toronto Tempo will be aiming to snap a six-game WNBA losing streak tonight when they play the Golden State Valkyries in San Francisco. And action continues today at the National Bank Open Tennis Tournament in Toronto and in Montreal. Canadian men expected to play in Montreal include Denis Shapovalov, Duncan Chan, and Liam Draxel. Canada's Catherine Sabaf is expected to play in Toronto, while Leila Fernandez of Laval is scheduled to play tomorrow. From the Canadian Press, I'm Karen Rebo.
13: Spider-Man Brand New Day takes the top spot for the biggest domestic opening weekend of all time.
14: The fourth film in the Tom Holland-led franchise brought in a massive $360 million in its debut, moving past Endgame's $357 million. Brand New Day has brought in a global total of $932 million and is expected to eclipse $1 billion sometime this week.
15: Hi, my name is Peter Parker. I have something to tell you that's going to sound crazy.
14: Meanwhile, the combination of Spider-Man's historic weekend and the Odyssey's third weekend haul of $51 million has led to the biggest domestic box office weekend ever set by Endgame in 2019. I'm Scott Carr.
13: Elton John's longtime friend and lyricist Bernie Taupin is working on a new solo album. It's called The Sea Has No Mercy, and it drops October 23rd.
16: Cold beer on a Friday night, a pair of jeans that fit just right.
13: And some lucky fans of the Zac Brown Band left a concert in Boston over the weekend with a vacation. All 37,000 people who attended Sunday's show at Fenway Park were gifted a free cruise aboard the Margaritaville at Sea. Brown says it was to thank his fans for selling out 15 consecutive concerts at the ballpark. That's entertainment. I'm Daria Albinger.
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19: It's date night. Tony Tedesco is here. Jen Kirsch is here. If you want to get Jen on Instagram, Jen_Kirsch. Tony is Tedesco Tony. And you can find everybody online. Say hello. Tony found this article, which is interesting to me as a word guy. Why love makes us disappointed and angry. Tony, are you disappointed and angry?
20: Well, not right now because... I'm not in love right now, just yet. The article goes into why, and I can give you the long version, or I can give you the Tony version, which is more or less basically love doesn't create drama. It just reveals all your old stuff and then hands it off to your partner.
19: Ooh.
20: Eek, yeah.
19: Reveals the old stuff. Jen, how's your old stuff?
21: You know, my old stuff is pretty intact because all I do is analyze myself, and so I'm very like self-aware, but sometimes I catch my when I'm in a relationship, if this is actually part of the article too, which is funny, but I'll take responsibility. It's so interesting in relationships, we notice all the other things that someone else is bringing to the relationship and their old stuff and not necessarily acknowledging ours. So this could be the perfect example of me being like, oh no, I have my stuff together. It's the other person's problem. But one thing that I find in my last couple of relationships is everything they told me at the beginning about themselves and what didn't work in their past relationship played out almost to a T in our relationship.
19: So, but here's the thing is that their old stuff is your stuff. That's why you notice it.
21: Can you expand on that?
19: Yeah. So, yeah. Okay. So we notice other people's, you said we always notice other people's stuff, and I think you're bang on. Like, I think that's exactly what we do. Like, you realize that these people have these things they're not working on,
21: yes.
19: But that's our stuff. That is our old stuff, is because we judge and we don't like, we don't know how to deal with it, and it triggers us into feeling a certain way, and then we're like, you're like my ex-boyfriend. And so just as you described it, that's exactly our stuff. It's revealing it to us, except we put it on you, Tony. It's your fault.
21: I love the word revealing, by the way, is you're so right. It's a mirror. Relationships are this mirror.
19: It's a mirror.
20: And
19: so, Tony,
20: some of that disappointment, it's not even about what actually happened, whatever you're fighting about. It's the gap between you and what you expected and what actually you thought was going to happen. Again, because you're leaning on your old stuff, but looking at their old stuff. And the problem is that nobody really says their expectations out loud because they're afraid to reveal themselves or their old stuff.
19: I used to think
20: hey, we're all on the same page, we've been through similar things. Turns out that we haven't done the work, and neither of us is working towards fixing ourselves and fixing our old stuff, that it just turned into us constantly bickering against each other.
19: Mm-hmm. Well, sometimes I struggle with this. We've all said this in this conversation many times. They sort of do the work. And I've learned that it's not that people don't do the work. It's they avoid the hard work that needs to be done. So they're doing some of the work, but they're not necessarily doing all the work. And you just said expectations, which, by the way, as a word guy, I'll always say that the gap is the key. It's always the key is what's the gap? Fill the gap. Just that simple. Like in business, in relationships, in conversations, everything in life. Okay, you want this, you are here, what is the gap? What does it take to bridge the gap? But you set expectations, Tony. So Jen, tell me about expectations, because quite often our uncommunicated expectation, just like Tony just said, is exactly what we want them to live into as opposed to who they are giving us. So tell me about expectations and how it gets in the way.
21: Expectations get in the way when we're not communicative of what we're looking for. And someone could be doing their best, but their best may not be good enough for us or may trigger past things. So I think it all comes down to the open and honest communication. This Taylor Swift story, guys, to always bring it back to Taylor Swift, although I don't think I've done it in a while, but this Taylor Swift sentence came to me while Tony was speaking. And it was like, I think I've seen this film before and I didn't like the ending. And the partner in it who she's singing with was saying like, I wish you gave me signs that it was going to end. And she's like, I gave so many signs. And what I take that away as is we can be communicative and say the same thing to a person. This is not working out. These are my expectations. This is what I want to change. And they just think like, oh, I've gone away with all this so far. This is who I am. So accept me or not. And we don't often want to do the work or change because it can seem scary to get out of whatever the pattern is that we're dancing around in the relationship. So we don't talk about
19: what we can't handle, is where the phrase goes.
21: And I know I've been quite open with our listeners that, you know, I'm going through a breakup. And for me, before ending it, there were so many conversations of this is what I feel isn't working. Do you see it too? What is your perspective and what do you think could work? And then it was kind of just empty promises that weren't being met. And at some point, you just need to disconnect yourself because you could only communicate so much. And people could only change as much as they want to or are able to in that situation.
19: Mm. So tell me about expectations, Tony, because, I mean, Jen just said a lot. She said miscommunication in there, misunderstandings. Frankly, there's sort of blame where blame is probably not. I mean, sure, somebody doesn't fulfill the promise or whatever, but maybe they did as far as they were concerned. But yet we have this obscene expectation. What are expectations for Tony?
20: I think a lot of it has to do with feelings, and the closer you get to someone, you know, it's the people that you love the most that have the most power to hurt you. And that's what it comes when expectations come in. I mean, if a coworker cancels plans, I'm like, yeah, no worries. Who cares? Right. I mean, you don't want to go out. That's fine. If someone I'm dating cancels,
19: that's fine. Tony swears at me on Instagram.
20: If someone I'm dating cancels on me, now I'm pacing around like I've been like personally betrayed. Because the closer you are, everything means something, and it's a lot more, as I said, there's a lot more power to what that other person does or doesn't do.
19: Mm, risk.
20: Yeah.
21: Attachments is one hell of a drug, too. I'll tell you that much. Mm-hmm. You know, your attachment is totally different to a romantic partner than it is to a work colleague, a friend. If someone cancels or you has to rush off in the middle of a conversation, doesn't call you back, even though it was an intense conversation, you're like, it must have gotten busy. If a partner doesn't, it's like, they're doing this to spite me or they don't care. And we just count all these allowances that they don't even know anything about.
19: Mm-hmm. Yeah, and we often feel like we're not worthy of it, so we don't seek out the evidence of the good stuff that's happening, right? Like, we have our own insecurities of, I'm not good enough, I'm not worthy of this, and they're sort of operating in the background, and we don't quite realize they're there. So all I do is I look at Tony, you know, Tony's my friend, and then so it's like, oh, Tony just did a Tony thing. But if it's Jen and I'm dating Jen, then it's like, well, oh, Jen is, you know, hurting me, and I'm not good enough anyway, so I never find the good things that Jen did, even though that she just canceled one time out of 10 or whatever. And those things operate in the background. That's kind of scary stuff, Tony.
20: It is scary. I think it's, you know, I mean, you're never actually arguing about what you're arguing about. We're not arguing about True. Dishes. You know, nobody's relationship ever ended with a broken plate, you know. But it's something deeper, as you mentioned, feeling ignored, not important, not heard. And it's frustrating because you think you're having a simple conversation and suddenly it's way bigger than that.
19: Jen, do you have to know why you're there? Is that part of the problem?
21: I don't think you need to know why you're there. I think, again, guys, I'm a little jaded. Like, I'm probably projecting a bit because of my own circumstances. But I think when you start to notice there are things that are going wrong and nothing's changed despite so many conversations, you need to know why you stay. And that's a whole other topic for another week's date night.
19: But yeah, because that could go both ways, right? You could stay for the right reasons or the wrong reasons.
21: What I love about you, Shane, is you're so great at always seeing the other perspective, the other side, and they may not know or people are doing their best, but at other times, there are some situations that become toxic and then people stay despite it because they don't want to be alone or because they do feel unworthy in these things that we're talking about. So I think being able to identify repeated conversations without solution, without change, that's a warning sign of when to maybe start to think about cutting cords.
19: Yeah. Well, and not speaking up for yourself, knowing when it's a boundary or whether, like I always say, people always say, oh, have healthy boundaries. Okay. But you can't also have a fortress and a wall either. So it goes both ways. All right. Tony Tedesco, Jen Kerr, sounds like we got more to talk about when it comes to why love makes us disappointed and angry. Not really, but kind of. Thanks for being here, everyone.
20: Thank you.
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0: 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I got an ocean
1: pearl. Relationships, love, looking in the mirror, and all of the things. Shane Hewitt and the Night Shift, the Love Shack. Dr. Lori Battito is here, clinical psychologist, relationship expert, drlori.com to get connected. To Lori in Montreal, it's important and serious relationship chat today. Because I think some people are really, really scared by this. And I don't think everybody needs to be scared by this. I think the stats can be scary. But if we're going to have this conversation, we do it with a psychologist because we got to get it right. If you are worried that your partner might be straying, wouldn't you want to know the accurate information from a psychologist and an educated person, not Instagram, about red flags?
2: Thank you.
1: So you can confront it the right way. All right, Lori, how are you?
2: I'm good. So I think one of the goals tonight really is to be able to distinguish between normal relationship changes, suspicious behavior, and like actual like evidence of betrayal. Mm-hmm. So, because oftentimes people will think like, well, this one thing, and then they'll like, that one thing means that my partner is straying, but we have to be very careful. It's never one thing. So we're looking for patterns of behavior, not just the one thing, because one thing could be triggered by many things, right? Depression and stress and whatever it is. But to your point about how common is infidelity, I think, so it depends on where you look, obviously, to get the numbers, but it's somewhere around 20 to 25% of married men. So this doesn't take into account non-married. So these are statistics of, you know, married people. They report having had an affair at some point in their relationship, and 10 to 20% of married women. Mm-hmm. The numbers used to be much bigger and the gap used to be much greater in years past. So that gap is narrowing now with almost as many women as men who are cheating. But what is more common today, I don't have numbers for it, but emotional affairs. We did a segment on micro cheating a while back, and that kind of stuff is more common. So, you know, what do we define as cheating? That's a whole other show in terms of how do we define cheating, et cetera, et cetera.
1: Well, let me throw a couple things out there first here is that, first of all, I mean, there are different kinds of relationships, and this whole conversation is based on infidelity, which means that inside your agreement of your relationship, you don't see other people.
2: That's right.
1: So fundamentally what that means is that an agreement has been broken. So some couples, you know, they're cool with that, whatever. But that's, we're basing it on that box there is this conversation. And you said the emotional cheating part. And I always wonder about this because some people are, curiously exploring things without realizing they are, like, kind of blindly finding their way. And then some people are actively doing it. Like, I always find stories about, hey, don't tell my partner, but I'm going for coffee with this guy from work. Oh, it's just a coffee. Like, to me, that seems far more ill-intended than I got drunk and smashed some guy at a party. Like, it's premeditated.
2: It's the don't tell, right? Yeah. So the secrecy, and we've talked about that too, right? The secrecy versus privacy thing. That's keeping something a secret. That tells you, you know, you're crossing a line there, right? You're spending, like, look, a lot of people think, oh, if I'm not having sex with them, then it's not cheating. But that's not true, because you are investing other things. You're investing your heart. You're investing time. You're sharing intimate details of your life with this other person. And that becomes an emotional infidelity, which can sometimes be far more damaging than somebody who got drunk, kissed somebody else at a party, made a fool of themselves, and regrets it, right?
1: Okay, so you want to just take on the big one first, the phone?
2: Well, that's one, but that's a big one, because that's the one that everybody notices, is that suddenly, remember, it's about changes in behavior. Let's be clear, it's about changes in behavior that you're noticing, right? So suddenly your partner is guarding their phone with their life. Like, they never let it go. They never leave it on the counter unattended. They take it everywhere they go. Now, some people do that anyway from the beginning of the relationship, and that's their normal thing. Like, they go wherever their phone is, that they are. So, but this is, would be a change in behavior, right? They're taking calls privately. So the phone rings, they run to another room. Mm. Or they run to the bathroom with that, right? Or you see them deleting texts. They get texts and then delete texts, right? So that's something. Like, why are they deleting texts? What if another thing about the phone is, I don't know about you, but I have my husband's password. So sometimes my phone isn't available and I need to look something up. I pick up his phone. And yeah. I know his password, so I just put in his password. Now, if his password has changed and he didn't tell me, I'd be like, ooh, wait a minute. Why is the password changed, right? So then you start thinking, okay, is the password change on emails and this and that? And so then that could be suspicious behavior. But remember, it's not one thing. It's never one thing. It's always a pattern of stuff. And you talked about the phone, turning the phone upside down. If your partner wasn't used to doing that, why are they doing that? Because yeah. they don't want you to see text coming in, right? We're not like, look, privacy is a healthy thing. This is about secrecy. Secrecy is about hiding something. It's not just about maintaining one's privacy, right? So that's the phone. And the phone can tell quite a bit, the person's relationship to their phone. But it's also about routines. Yeah. Are there changes in routine? Like, are you suddenly staying, doing a lot of overtime? Do you suddenly have to travel so much for work? You know, those kinds of things. Disappearing for hours where you can't reach your partner.
1: Yeah.
2: Right?
1: Well, that becomes, all of this becomes very, very scary to somebody, right? You can kind of see that.
2: It is scary. Like,
1: so you walk in the room and they kind of turn their phone away. But I also don't want someone to think that their partner is being terrible when you walk in the room and all of a sudden they turn their phone off and they put it down and start paying attention to you. Because for one person, that could be, what are you up to? And for another person, it can be, oh, they're working hard to pay attention and not be on their phone.
2: Right.
1: So you can see how it's like, it's a real knife edge of all the things. Because what for one person who might feel insecure or scared at the moment is actually the other person saying, no, I'm going to pay attention to you now. And they're actively making a conscious effort to do exactly the opposite as is being interpreted as.
2: Right.
1: So you got to be careful.
2: But it's not the one thing. So right. If that was the only behavior, that's okay. That's a mm-hmm. good explanation for that behavior. So, hey, every time you come into a room, I'm putting my phone away so I can be focused on you. That person's not going to feel like they're hiding anything. But if their behavior has changed, if they've never done that, you know, or maybe it's following a therapy session and the therapist says, put your phones away, and then they do it actively. You know, like, it depends on what is that motive. But remember, there are other things that are also part of this pattern. And it's all about consistency. What are they consistently doing in terms of these changing patterns?
1: Right. And right. we build our lives on consistency, whether we mean to or not. And I'm curious about some of the tells, the reveals that are going on when somebody's going through something. Last week's conversation was when is it time to go to a psychologist to get help? I'm curious to learn more from Lori in a second here about exactly that. Like, at what point do you mediate it? And at what point does somebody's change of the routine and the behavior become so scary for the other person because something is up? Because chances are it's a lack of communication if yes. everything's fine, but very scary if it's not. And how far gone is it actually? Now I'm trying to, because I just don't want everyone to assume that because someone's behavior has changed, that means that they're cheating. Because they could be going through their own thing that they're just not talking
2: That's
1: about,
2: right.
1: too. So
2: That's
1: how
2: right.
1: do we navigate all of this and somehow figure it out? Good thing I know a psychologist. Her name is Dr. Lori. If you have any questions on this, you can send them in 71010. We'll be right back to get more insight on all of this if your partner is straying.

0: Now this update from the Canadian Press. The BC government says 100 workers from Mexico arrived in the province yesterday, and 200 more are expected later this week to help in BC's wildfire battles. Forest Minister Ravi Parmar says they'll work alongside the BC Wildfire Service crews to battle some of the out-of-control blazes threatening communities. WestJet resumed some flights yesterday, but hasn't exactly said how long it'll take to return to its full operations after a one-day strike and lockout involving cabin crew. Many stranded passengers are still reeling from the cancellations and inconvenience from the labor dispute. The long holiday weekend claimed 4 lives in a crash in Calgary, and investigators are probing if speed or impairment played a role. A cargo ship reports it's been hit by a projectile in the Strait of Hormuz, while the U.S. and Iran make opposing claims about whether they're holding talks. And New Brunswick has awarded 10 new recipients the province's highest civilian honor. From the Canadian Press, I'm Hannah Stoles.
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1: 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I'm Shane Hewitt. I'm in Ottawa. Ryan O'Donnell is in Calgary. And Lori, the conversation about how do you know if your partner is straying is a tough one because some people go through things, although this one text, this might be kidding, I don't know, but it is kind of funny, says, my ex told me she knew I was cheating because I appeared to be happy.
2: Well, that is a tell if there's a huge change in attitude. If you couple that with everything else, right? Like suddenly, going to the gym and getting like your appearance changes and like you're doing all kinds of things that you didn't, that seem uncharacteristic of you. Mm-hmm. Of course, going to the gym in and of itself and taking care of your appearance doesn't indicate cheating alone. It's all the other things too. So that's important.
1: Yeah. Sometimes your partner's just going through something.
2: Yes.
1: And it's kind of, I imagine it to be like, you know, when a couple gets up in the morning and then it's always the joke that the man's in trouble. He's like, what did I do? And she's like, you cheated on me of my dream last night. So he's in trouble for 2 days because of the dream. It didn't even happen in real life. So I say that just to be playful with it. But the idea that sometimes somebody's going through something has nothing to do with you, but yet we make it all about ourselves when there could be nothing going on that is nefarious or infidelity driven.
2: And a good example of that is somebody who might be going through a very stressful period. Maybe he's not sharing all of their worries and stress, but stress affects libido. So at the same time as they're stressed, they're not seeking sex, and that might be for the partner, might be what's happening. Are you getting it elsewhere? Is something you know what I mean? So there's all this questioning when in fact they are just going through something. So it doesn't always mean that somebody is cheating if they are having less sex or if they're having erectile dysfunction or work pressures or depression. Like, these are all things that could contribute and could look like it. So we can't just assume right away that it's infidelity.
1: What if I'm stressed, I'm tired, and Lori, I come home to you and you're grouchy all the time, you're not happy these days, you're going through something, and damn it, I just needed a break and I didn't know how to tell you.
2: Well, that's the thing, is being able to share the vulnerable, like feeling safe enough in a relationship to say, I'm super stressed out, I'm really anxious, I'm feeling overwhelmed, I need a little space, like it's not you, this is about me, and we have to. Sometimes that gets negotiated, and that's a whole topic in and of itself, but negotiating space in a relationship, just because you're married or you're in a relationship doesn't mean you're always together. Mm-hmm. It means you also have to negotiate how much space you need. And everybody has a different need for space. And sometimes you just need it in order to recharge your batteries.
1: Yeah.
2: And that's okay.
1: And it's funny because I think that as I grow up, like there's not a place that I wouldn't rather have Melanie there. I would always choose because it's more fun when Mel's around. But there are times I realize where I'm like, oh, feed up. No, it's just like the no interruptions.
2: Right.
1: You know what I mean? And sometimes it feels good to just go watch your show and be alone for a couple of hours and whatever. Well, and this is coming from the guy who truly believes that I like life better with, you know, my favorite person. So
2: that's why you're with your favorite person. I mean, yes, life is sweeter and better, but that doesn't mean you can't be also alone and enjoy your alone time. And like I said, everybody has a different need for it. And that is not an indicator that somebody is cheating. That is just something that somebody needs. So it's important to have those conversations.
1: Would it be dreaming of me in a perfect world where, I mean, couples come to a counselor before they get to this point, of course, because communication, they've helped, they figured that part out. But usually I would imagine it's the person who thinks they're being cheated on that goes to the counselor for relationship counseling, not the person who feels tempted to cheat, even if they haven't.
2: I think both. I mean, listen, there's always a catalyst too. Like, how did we get here, right? So when I see couples, we always want to analyze, how did we get to a place where I was even tempted, or how far gone were we? Like, how disconnected were we that this happened, or I felt vulnerable to this? So oftentimes I do see a lot of women that show up in my office after they've been super sleuthing, you know, and discovered all kinds of stuff, and they don't know what to do with this information. Women are so good at catching, though, I must tell you. I cannot believe the extent of their detective work. I've never heard, like, it always blows me away to see how far they go. And I'm like, you did what? Ow.
1: That's amazing. Well, men are simple. What can I say?
2: Well, in defense of the men. They're not good at hiding. They're actually not that good.
1: Yeah.
2: Women pick up on this stuff. So
1: maybe that's okay. Okay to be not good at it.
2: And I do want to end positively, of course, because people often ask, and if you ask anybody, if your partner cheated, what would you do? Most people's reaction, if they've never been through it, would be, oh, I'd leave them, I'd dump them. The reality is that's not usually what happens. You can repair, you can recover, you can make your relationship much better. It requires different things to do that, though.
1: Yeah, and help.
2: Okay. Well, yes, definitely.
1: Advice for the young person and the young folks in a relationship. Since Ryan O'Donnell is here, he's engaged to be married. What advice would we give to people like Ryan, maybe even if it's their second turn around the marriage, but the young people or the people who are getting back into that relationship, what advice does the psychologist give them about things like infidelity?
2: So the first thing is define what infidelity is, right? What is infidelity to you? What is a betrayal to you? Because sometimes, like you mentioned it earlier, I'm talking to somebody, oh, it's only a coffee date or whatever, but the person, your partner might think, no, this is crossing a line. So what are the lines? Draw the parameters of your relationship together. And always make sure you stay connected. That's the thing. Oftentimes, infidelity happens when couples disconnect. So and they start to get connected elsewhere. So you really want to keep that connection as much as possible.
1: Is it? It's a drug, right? Attention is a drug. If you're not getting attention from the people around you, and all of a sudden someone shows up, you might not even realize that you're, you know, really consuming the attention someone gives you, without even really realizing it.
2: Yeah, but that also can put the blame on the other person. You're not giving me enough attention, and therefore I'm doing this. But you still made the choice to betray. So Make the choice to talk about it before you go and blame your partner for not giving you what you want, and so you have to go get it elsewhere. That's not how marriage works.
1: Accountability. I was thinking about temptation more than the doing it. But in my example, Ryan, did you have a 30 seconds? Any quick questions, Ryan, or is that clear for what a young person needs to hear? Define it.
3: Oh, it just makes me want to think about open relationships, because my friends just got married and they are in an open marriage. And
1: really?
3: I get uncomfortable, and then I get comfortable talking with them about it, and it's so strange to me. Does it work?
2: You know, it works for people. Well, this maybe that's a topic for us, because...
1: Yeah, well, let's see. 30 seconds, Lori. Explain it in 30 seconds.
2: This is the rule that you give each other, right? This is the arrangement. So most couples go into marriage with fidelity as their rule, unless you talk about it and say, we are going in this as an open marriage, which means it could mean different things for different people, but technically... We're a primary relationship, and then we can have sex with other people.
1: Well, maybe that's the topic for next time.
2: Ah.
1: You never know. It always seems to happen that way, that we raise more questions with all of it. DrLori.com for Dr. Lori Petito in Montreal. Thank you, my friend.
2: Thank you.
1: Shane Hewitt and The Night Shift. I'm Shane Hewitt. Thanks so much for being here. Don't forget that our show is published out on the podcast every single day when the show is done. Just Google Shane Hewitt and The Night Shift. You're going to find us right at the top of the list. It's on the iHeart app. That's easy. And it's on Spotify, Apple Music, all of the platforms. 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
16: Lying. Do you lie to your kids? Isn't that an interesting notion? Of course we do. What if our habits about honesty started to really play on kids? Because through the course of time, what happens when you figure out that someone's not being completely on, which, by the way, I think honesty is either honesty or it's not honesty. I don't think there's a range of honesty, but kids start to realize that maybe you're not being completely honest about some things, and then trust starts to erode. And I'm curious, does that start to change the way they behave? Emily Bélanger is here for us to have a conversation about exactly this. Parental influence on children's honesty. Now, parental influence is much more than the lies we tell as parents, but it is part of it, I am assuming. Emily, are we on the right track?
1: Yes, we are. First of all, thank you so much for having me on today. So there's this new study that we just did that has recently come out, and what we were really hoping to look at is how social information from parents, as you were talking about, how that goes on to influence children's moral reasoning. And when I say moral reasoning, I mean their beliefs and then their evaluations of different situations involving honesty and lie telling and different characters or actors in those situations that display either honesty or lie telling.
16: If you want to get connected with Emily, she's a PhD student with Talwar Research. We've had some of the folks from your group on before for conversations about this stuff. Yeah. Is it oversimplifying it if I say that if a parent is a liar, a child will be a liar?
1: Well, that's a good question. I think there's nuance to that. And so, because we know that parents can talk about lie telling and they can share messages about honesty and lie telling in different ways. So for example, you can be sharing verbal messages about whether you think it's important to tell the truth or not, or you can also be modeling actual honesty and lie telling behaviors where your kids might see you either be honest or tell a lie. Mm-hmm. And so these different types of social information are both individually shown to be influential. So we know that what an adult says and what they do can both influence children's own future behaviors. But what has never really been looked at before in the literature is what happens if there's two messages that are not necessarily consistent with each other. Because we know in real life that children can be exposed to conflicting messages where they might hear an adult say one thing of, oh, you know, it's never good to tell a lie. But then they might also see that adult turn around and tell a lie to somebody else.
16: Yeah. And so, they know the real story. They hear in real time the adult say, well, wait, mom, that's not what happened. And mom's like, yeah, but that's what they needed to know. Right. Like something
1: exactly
16: like that,
1: right. If it's, you know, you're getting a gift from a friend that you don't really like, but you don't want to be rude. And so you say you really like it to be polite. But the kid, your child knows that you don't like it. Then how do they internalize that? So that's what we really wanted to look at in our research is these inconsistent messages.
16: Those real life situations to me is really gets me interested. Mm-hmm. I always know it's good research when it makes me start having a million questions. this is where I kind of go because it's like, oh my God, like, thanks for the nice scarf, blah, blah, blah. And then they, you know, the person leaves or whatever, like, oh my God, I hate this thing. Right. And so it's a very natural, casual moment, but the kid observes the incongruent behavior.
1: Yes.
16: Right. Or gossip or badmouth the person. Then they show up and they're like, it's so nice to see you. Mm-hmm. Right. And there's that sort of fake face, that mask that goes on. And is it interesting? Because those are the everyday lies that people versus the, by the way, I'm going to blatantly tell a lie for whatever reason I have behind it. I mean, that's kind of the habitual stuff. And that's sort of deeply embedded without us realizing it.
1: Exactly. It's extremely common in everyday interactions. And I think you touched on something really important is that it's not necessarily these like over the top huge lies, but even just these little subtle ones that can be occurring with maybe not even thinking about it. And then, like you said, how is that going on to influence children's beliefs and then potentially even their own future behaviors? And what we found is that children do recognize when social information

0: all the difference between married parents and divorced parents? Because if you didn't, holy cow, that's a thing. Because you go to one parent's house and they say, oh yeah, this is the truth about a situation. And then the other parent says a completely different perspective and truth about a situation.
1: Right. That's very, very interesting. In this study, we didn't get into that. We used different, short stories and
0: you're
1: going to
0: need a second PhD now. See?
1: Yeah. That'll be my next project to take on. But yes, I definitely think that could be very interesting to look at in terms of not just hearing from one parent, but what happens if it's, you know, you're hearing one piece of information from one of your parents, another piece of information from the other. And how does that, what impact does that have? Because in our study that we just did, we looked at what happens if it's two pieces of information from one parent. But I think looking at two parents would be extremely interesting. Yeah.
0: Yeah. Very, very good. This is cool. So what's the takeaway that you apply on this? I mean, it's just adjust your headphones a little bit because your sound just changed substantially there. Oh, can you talk to me for a sec?
1: Yeah.
0: That's better. Yeah. It might have been the processing. That's okay. So what's the takeaway forward in this? I mean, letting parents know that their lies aren't helping. But at the same time, I mean, I'm not a big fan of lying. Generally, I'm a big fan of multiple levels of an onion of information that people need to know, versus a blatant lie. But at the same time, though, truly speaking, telling lies is a very natural part of life. So at some point, you, not endorsing it, but just acknowledging the fact that this is kind of how society works. Exactly. How do you navigate that when you present the information forward? I mean, because child psychology is a part of your gig. So how do you do that?
1: Yeah. I mean, like you said, lie telling is very present. It's like you said, we're not necessarily endorsing it, but it's something that we know is very common. Pro-social lies, or let's say white lies or lies to benefit other people, to protect other people's feelings, are often highly encouraged in society and in terms of moral norms. And so it's maybe a little bit impossible to completely get away from it. But I would say for parents, I think the take home would be, don't just focus on the verbal messages that you're saying to your kids of, you know, you shouldn't be lying or lying is bad, but also try to be conscious of the behaviors that you're actually displaying in front of your children, whether it's to them or even if it's in other interactions. Let's say if you're talking to a friend, but your child is in the room, that is also relevant as well. And then I think another thing would be to try to make sure as much as possible that the verbal messages that you're sharing are consistent and match up with the behaviors that you're displaying, to try to reduce these mixed messages that can then kind of go on to influence children's evaluations and how they view the situation and the people involved in the situation.
0: It is cool though. Doesn't it raise a lot of questions? Like, did you come out of truly, like, I mean, this is what you study, so this is your work, but you come out of this going, oh man, this is a bit of a Pandora's box here.
1: It is. There are many different implications of this, and it can sort of feel like every time we find out a little bit of information, it then leads to 15 more questions of other projects that would be relevant to look at, because we know that lie telling is so common and is this very universal thing across cultures. And as more and more research is being done on how social factors can influence children's lying and honesty and their moral development, there's definitely a lot more research to be done going forward. Yeah.
0: Well, this is cool. Great work. Not that I'm qualified to say that, but as a human, I feel like I'm qualified to say that.
1: You definitely are.
0: Yeah. The official study was published in the Journal of Experimental Child Psychology. Yes. Emily Belanger is a PhD student at the School of Applied Child Psychology, McGill. Yes. And, Victoria Talwar has been on before, and, she's the boss prof there, and she does a great job and been on the show. So high five to you.
1: She's
0: really great. Say hello for me. High five to you and your work, and I look forward to chatting with you again as you learn more about it.
1: Thank you so much.
0: This is cool.
1: Thank you for having me. I really appreciate it.
0: Thank you.

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1: Yamal, the wonder boy, does it again.
0: Kick off a new season in La Liga.
1: Mbappe! He just can't stop scoring.
0: August 14th on TSN.
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7: Hey, good morning, everybody. Welcome to Tuesday. It is August 4th at 6 o'clock in the morning, and we've got sunshine with a high up to 27 expected today. Getting warm, full forecast to come. Right now, let's get to the news and let's say good morning. Sitting in for Lisa Best, here's Steve Young.
8: Much, Ryan. Good morning, everybody. With thousands forced from their homes due to fires around southern British Columbia's Okanagan Lake, the Salvation Army in Vernon has become a place for people to gather as they figure out what's next.
9: Charity spokesman Ron Cartmell says it opened Friday to offer emergency support services. He says since then, local businesses have stopped by with help ranging from pallets of bottled water to hamburgers and coffee. Cartmell says the community is doing what it can to ease some of the pain and the trauma evacuees are experiencing. He says he's spoken to people who are on their third wildfire evacuation in 7 years. As of late Monday, there were about 120 fires burning across BC, 50 of them classified as out of control. Lisa Laporte, The Canadian Press.
8: Meanwhile, 100 Mexican firefighting personnel have arrived in the province to help with the growing fires. Forest Minister Ravi Parmar greeted them at the airport in Abbotsford yesterday and says about 200 more are coming later this week. He says they've traveled from their homes to help British Columbians protect theirs and amid a challenging wildfire season. As of Monday, there were more than 120 active fires in BC, including multiple places that have led to evacuation orders and alerts in the southern half of the province. You can expect to see smoke in the area in the southern half of the island today. The smoke from the fires in the interior in Washington State will waft into the region. The worst of it can be expected late this morning before it eases as the afternoon progresses. Environment Canada says the air quality index will be at 3 or low risk today. Sad news coming in from Spokane. Officials there announcing the arrest of a suspect who they say is responsible for starting the Old Trails fire, the largest of three fires currently ravaging Spokane. Here's Alex Stone.
10: More than 10,000 acres have burned in the Spokane area. Fire trucks surrounded by huge blazes as crews rush to contain the flames. The sheriff saying 14 people are unaccounted for, but incredibly, nobody has been killed or even seriously injured, despite the flames moving so quickly.
8: Two flight school planes crashed yesterday while flying near the city of Chilliwack.
11: Gary Atkins with the Chilliwack Airport says one of the aircraft was carrying two occupants and safely landed at the airport. He says the second plane became submerged in a quarry lagoon and one person was reported to be on board. BC Emergency Health Services says five ambulances were dispatched to an area northwest of the airport. Officials say no patients were taken to hospital. Chilliwack is about 100 kilometers east of Vancouver. Aaron Sousa, The Canadian Press.
8: President Donald Trump issuing a warning that he's giving Iran, quote, one last chance to make a deal.
5: Key to any deal will be the reopening of the Strait of Hormuz, but even this deal being discussed would not take it back to the free passage through the strait that was in place before the war began. For now, Iran, though, saying that they are only talking with Oman and not the U.S. about a deal to reopen that strait.
8: Parliamentarians divided over whether hybrid rules for voting and committee meetings should stay in place on Parliament Hill 6 years after the onset of the COVID-19 pandemic. That's when members of Parliament began voting and attending committee meetings from home. More from reporter Lisa Laporte.
9: Conservative MP Michael Chong told the House of Commons in February he thinks Canada should end hybrid parliament, arguing it's the only national legislature amongst Western liberal democracies to remain in hybrid mode. Liberal MP Corey Hogan replied to say, as a father of three young children, he's appreciated the flexibility that hybrid sittings have allowed on the unique occasions when it was necessary.
8: New Democrat MP Heather McPherson said in an interview last week, there is value in the hybrid parliament, noting the nature of the work has changed and Canada has to offer flexible working conditions if it wants MPs to represent the nation's diversity. And that's your news to 605.
0: The stars that took over the world.
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0: Kick off a new season in La Liga. 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
7: Thank you, Steve, and good morning. Thanks for being here this morning.
8: It's early.
7: It is early. And not only did you have to fill in for me for a couple of weeks recently, now you're here for Lisa.
8: Yeah, my body was just starting to normalize. Thank you, Lisa.
7: Wow, I'm glad Lisa
8: she's up, actually.
7: Is she, you think? Is she texting you already?
8: No, she isn't, but I'm guessing she's up.
7: Yeah, your body clock sort of stays with it a little bit, sadly.
8: Absolutely.
7: Well, what's going on today? We've got a very warm day coming, highs of 27 expected, although right now it's just a fairly reasonable 13 degrees, full forecast to come. Right now, over to the sports. So much going on. Let's start with the Victoria Shamrocks. They kick off the Senior A Western Lacrosse Association playoffs tonight. The Shamrocks begin with game one against the Nanaimo Timbermen. Tonight's game at the Q Center. It's best of five format. A second game Thursday night, 7 o'clock, Frank Crane Arena in Nanaimo after tonight's. Victoria Harbor Cats are getting near the end of their regular season. Actually, you had Harbor Cats action in two different places last night. So we had at Royal Athletic Park, Wilson's Group Stadium, the big fan appreciation event and the fireworks and all that stuff happening. The game itself was the split squad. It was the Harbor Cats split squad and the SIBL All-Stars, with the All-Stars taking the victory 10-8. The Harbor Cats A squad was playing on the road in Wenatchee with a playoff spot hanging in the balance. Victoria was defeated 5-2 in the first contest of a three-game series. They'll play the second match tonight. But yeah, it's not a guaranteed thing that the Harbor Cats will make it to the postseason here. So they need every win they can get and a little help elsewhere in the league as well. The Vancouver Whitecaps in the MLS tied for first in the Western Conference of the Major League Soccer League, are hosting the Atlante FC of Mexico City in tonight's Leagues Cup group stage opener at BC Place Stadium. Atlante plays in Liga MX, that's Mexico's top division. The midsummer tournament features 18 select MLS sides and 18 Liga MX sides. And just a quick look at baseball, because of course it was the end of all the trading yesterday. Toronto Blue Jays general manager Ross Atkins believes his struggling club improved its roster yesterday with a blended trade deadline. Proven starting pitcher Jose Soriano and Spencer Arrighetti have been acquired, while Dalton Varsho and Jeff Hoffman were dealt away. Taking the blame for the Blue Jays' current season, Atkins is pleased with the moves.
13: We're turning our focus to continuing to win games and compete this year and make us better for the 27 years season and beyond that, and feel that we've accomplished that.
7: Atkins believes the shakeup will give Toronto a shot to compete for an American League wildcard spot in the final 2 months of the regular season. That's your CFAX Sports. It's 6:09.
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7: 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Okay, on the roads right now, it's fairly clear. No major crashes, no volume delays to speak of right now. I was saying this last week, I'm going to say it again this week, with it being a long weekend kind of week. We just had Monday off for a lot of folks who get those stat holidays. I bet you there's a lot of folks just generally off this week. So I'm guessing we're going to see lighter than usual volume delays through the week. It's sort of playing out right now. We will, though, at BC Ferries see a busy day, I'm sure, although maybe not as busy as the last few. But the 7 o'clock sailing is already 91% full. So possible sailing wait at 7 o'clock that we're looking at right now. To the weather forecast, well, we've got sunshine, high of 27 today, a little cooler by the water, but then humid, so a humidex of 30 degrees. It'll feel like 30 in the humidity inland, but it could feel like 19 degrees if you're right by the windy Juan de Fuca Strait. So we've got very different temperatures depending on where you are today. Clear skies overnight, lows to 13. Tomorrow, the day looks very much the same. Expect that same forecast tomorrow, and more or less for Thursday as well. Friday, it's going to be slightly cooler, highs of 25 degrees. And Saturday and Sunday, same thing, just slightly cooler, but still nothing but sunshine in our forecast for the next few days. The other thing to mention, and Steve mentioned this in the news, is you could have a little bit of smoke in the air today, as with just the weather patterns and conditions, we're now starting to get a little bit of that smoke from the interior moving our way for bits of today, is something you could expect. Right now it's 13 degrees. Checking the markets. Well, North American stock markets will open a little later this hour, so let's take a look at how things closed off yesterday and at the end of last week. Here's Aaron Sousa.
11: No trading on Bay Street yesterday for Ontario's civic holiday, but Friday saw Toronto's S&P TSX down 279 points to 35,226. In New York yesterday, the Dow jumped 693 points, while the Nasdaq rose 2%. In Tokyo this morning, the Nikkei was up 202 points. The Hang Seng in Hong Kong was down 156. Our dollar is trading near 71.20 cents U.S. WestJet flight attendants ended a one-day strike over the weekend after a quick deal with the airline. The union has said it now has 30 days to ratify the deal. Statistics Canada is out with June trade data today. May's merchandise trade surplus hit $4.2 billion, the highest in 4 years. The figures coming as Canadian exports reach a record high. And an astronaut from Alberta will fly to the International Space Station next month. Joshua Kutrick's six-month mission aboard NASA's SpaceX Crew 13 will involve conducting health experiments and maintenance work. From the Canadian Press Business Desk, I'm Aaron Sousa.
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7: Hey, good morning. Welcome to Tuesday. It is going to be a beautiful, warm one here in Victoria as we continue a wonderful week. And I hope you had a wonderful long weekend, if you get it. Not everybody gets the long weekends, but if you did, I hope you had a wonderful time. If you didn't, I also hope you have a wonderful time. Here joining us, it's Steve Young in for Lisa Best this week. Steve, how are you doing?
8: Not too bad. Nice day.
7: Great to see you.
8: Happy Snowbird Day.
7: Yes, it is Snowbird Day. Let's talk about that. So today is a few things. It's the day that the snowbirds arrive. It's also the day some of the smoke arrives. So we've got a couple things going on that you'll notice up in the air today. But let's talk about the snowbirds first off, because I'm so excited to say, if you hadn't already heard this, that we will be there on scene. Josh and Jade taking our afternoon show there, because it's actually happening sort of at the same time. It's around about 5 o'clock today that you can expect the snowbirds to be beginning their 45-minute air show, which will be right kind of centered along the Dallas Road waterfront. It's one of those things, I'm sure you'll see it from far and wide, but that is where they're saying is kind of the epicenter. That's where you want to go for the best viewing.
8: Yes, and they're obviously preaching public transit because there are going to be road closures. So from 3 to 7 p.m., Dallas Road will be closed from Douglas Street to Memorial Crescent, and access to Clover Point will be restricted. From 4 p.m. on, Cook Street and the side roads north of Dallas Road may close at the discretion of police and traffic control personnel. They're saying arrive early.
7: Yeah. Well, and I kind of wonder how many people will go. I heard some estimates could be as high as like 30,000.
8: Yes, but it's 45 minutes. It's like the full show.
7: Yeah, they're doing the whole thing.
8: Yes.
7: It's great. And I think there's that extra hype because it's one of the last times for at least the next little while to see them, because as you've heard in the news, so over the last little while, they're going to kind of retire these current jets. They're going to get some new ones, but they're going to take some time to do that. So it'll be a few years off for the snowbirds. So, yeah, I think a little extra incentive for people to get out there to Dallas Road today or, you know, somewhere in the vicinity if you want to see them perform.
8: And I know you like to bike.
7: I do like to bike.
8: Well, there's a free bike valet available at Cook Street and Dallas Road. It starts at 3:30 until all the bikes have been collected afterwards.
7: Right. Well, no, that's a great thing to mention. You know, if you're going to go down transit, bicycle, you know, walk, getting in there somewhere, some way other than the car, probably advisable. But no, I think it's going to be great. And I love the fact that we're going to be there on scene. I'm going to talk about how that's going to play out, because there's going to be some cool elements on the radio as well that we'll talk about in just a moment. But first, let's get to the headlines with Steve. What's going on?
8: Well, let me tell you, Ryan, it's not yet clear when WestJet will get back to full and normal operations, but flights were slowly getting back in the air yesterday after a one-day strike by the cabin crew. About 4,400 flight attendants walked off the job early Sunday after the two sides couldn't reach a tentative contract agreement in their pay dispute. There is just one short delay with WestJet flights out of Victoria so far today. Two planes from a pair of flight schools crashed midair Monday east of Vancouver over the city of Chilliwack. Gary Atkins with Chilliwack Airport says the aircraft flying two occupants landed safely at the airport. The second went down in a quarry lagoon and became submerged. One person was reported to be on board that aircraft. Authorities over in Washington State say they've arrested a 37-year-old man suspected of intentionally starting one of the devastating fires burning around Spokane. The sheriff's office said Monday night they've arrested the man for arson. He's accused of starting the biggest one, the Old Trails Fire, on Saturday. That's your news to 617.
7: Thank you, Steve. We're going to take a look at your traffic and weather in just a few moments. And some more information about what's happening with the snowbirds and how you can catch it right here on CFAX 1070.
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7: Time for CFAX 1070 traffic and weather. And yes, well, we were talking all about the snowbirds coming to town. That's part of our traffic. This isn't a thing right now, but beginning around 3 o'clock this afternoon, they'll start to shut down traffic along Dallas Road from about Douglas to Memorial Crescent. So that stretch and, you know, some of the access sort of around there will be a little limited with everybody jamming in to go see the snowbirds. Also, access to Clover Point will be closed to the public during the air show. So watch out for those closures later today. Right now, though, on the roads at this hour of the morning, things are completely clear. No crashes, no major road work, and no congestion. For BC Ferries, Swartz Bay to Swanson, 7 o'clock sailing is full. It's a one-sail wait. Your next chance is the 8 o'clock from Swartz Bay to Swanson, which is almost 90% full itself. So a busy day at BC Ferries. For the weather forecast, sunny, highs of 27 today, a little cooler by the water, but feeling a little warmer with some humidity. So quite a range of temperatures. You could feel everything from 19 degrees to 30, depending on where you are and how the humidity plays out. Overnight lows to 13. Tomorrow, it's the same forecast. And then it stays sunny right through the weekend into the weekend, just slowly cooling off a little bit. It's not going to get cold by any means, but by the weekend, Saturday, for instance, a high of 22 compared to our 27 today. Right now for the temperatures, the official temperature at the Victoria International Airport is 13 degrees. If you are by Swan Lake in Saanich, it's 10 degrees right now.
26: 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News, weather, traffic, and community events. 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
7: Texter at 71010 says, well, my commuting plan for the snowbirds is to see them on my scooter. I'm so excited. Well, there you go. You can bike, you can scooter, you can do all the different ways to get around the traffic jam if you got the means. I do love a good scooter, though. So tomorrow, this is really cool. Sorry, not tomorrow. Tonight, for the Snowbird Show, Steve, this is really cool. We are going to have Josh and Jade on scene. So they're going to be down there doing their show live from Dallas Road. They're going to be talking to some people in the lead up to this. So if you've got, you know, you're like your phone with you and you got the iHeartRadio app and you can get CFAX on your earbuds, you could be listening to different special guests leading up to the moment. But then, here's the thing, Steve, once it starts, we're going to be able to tap into their radios.
19: Ooh.
7: So you can kind of hear along.
19: That's pretty cool.
7: So just hot tip for everybody. If you got your iHeartRadio app on your phone or your whatever you got down there, it'll get your earbuds in. You can kind of listen along with what's going on up there. I think they're also going to have some speakers set up where Josh and Jade are, so you can kind of hear all that as well. So it's going to be a really cool way to follow along.
19: That is cool.
7: Yeah, I was excited about that. So, and also, if you see Josh and Jade, give them a wave, say hello. It'll be great to go check them out down there. Great that we are on scene for the snowbirds later this afternoon. So that's my hot tip. The other thing that's in the air, though, I want to talk about the smoke, Steve. You had this in the news. So we are looking at wildfire smoke kind of coming in over the South Island. Kind of later this morning is when we're expecting it. Not really noticing it so much now, but if you start to smell smoke a little later into the morning, that is in the forecast for it to kind of come over. My understanding is it's not going to be too heavy. It's going to stay at a fairly low kind of air quality rating?
19: Yeah, I looked at the smoke forecast, and it's kind of rotating.
7: Yeah.
19: So Vancouver is getting it up now.
7: Right.
19: It's, if you're above Nanaimo on the island, you're in really good shape. Doesn't look like it's going to affect you. Nanaimo's going to get some effect, but the peak of it's sort of 10 to 12.
7: Okay, that's sort of in the morning here?
19: Yeah,
7: okay.
19: It looks like that's going to be the worst of it.
7: Okay. And then we're going to see it around, not ever to like a really bad air quality rating, though. But I think just noticeable, might smell a little smoky. I guess just with the weather pattern shifting a little bit, we're not necessarily seeing a local Vancouver Island fire cause any of this. It's just all of those fires burning in the interior, whether it be Washington State or the interior of BC. We're just seeing some of it swirl around back at us, which, you know, we haven't had that much so far this year.
19: We've been lucky.
7: In the Victoria area, at least. Yeah, we have been really lucky. I know some years get really bad, so hopefully this doesn't last. Hopefully it kind of blows away again soon.
19: I watched a lot of the coverage from Spokane over the weekend because that's one of the, you know, some of my background is in preparing for emergencies and those kind of things. And then to find out today that the fire that did the most damage in terms of taking away homes was started intentionally beside a highway. By a person who has multiple offenses in their criminal history. And I just shake my head because it's just so many people are suffering because of the actions of one person.
7: Yeah, intentionally too. Like, accidental human fires are bad enough. Intentional fires, wow.
19: And to do it on a day when the winds were above 50 miles an hour in Spokane... That fire started from a match, a single match, and blew up and took out houses on the west side of the city. And it's just a big swath. And they actually showed you how fast it grew. So just one little action can cause so much damage and so much trauma to so many people.
7: Stay safe out there. When it comes to wildfires, and don't be alarmed if you smell the smoke a little bit later today. And yeah, that Spokane fire, one of the recent ones we've been following here, and we'll continue to follow it. But one other thing I want to get to just before we hit the news and get updated on all of what's going on with Steve. I got a text message here, Steve, at 7:10:10.
19: Is this a sports question? I'm guessing it is.
7: Yes. So I just want to say we're going to spend the week with Steve here. And I love hanging out with Sports Guy Steve because I get to ask all these questions. So I'm hoping we can pull out the Sports Guy Steve segment almost daily. I'm hoping at least once a day to kind of unravel something.
19: Oh, you sweet talker.
7: I'm hoping. So this texter is right on the money with something I've been thinking about and I wanted to talk to you about. Texter says, good morning, Ryan and Steve. With Steve's knowledge of sports, could you explain what is going on with FIFA right now? I'm not exactly sure what the president was trying to do, but it didn't sound right. Thanks, guys. That's from Chris. This is a wonderful question and a great thing to get into. Because last week, the World Cup had just ended. There was this sense of euphoria. What a wonderful event it was. They pulled off a great World Cup across North America. But then it emerges that Julian Infantino, the president, had this scheme about trying to sell like spin-off stakes of the World Cup that he'd sell to private equity, and all of the different leagues and players that make up FIFA were incensed. There was like an internal revolt. I think he backed off the plan, but that's my really rough understanding of it.
19: Yes.
7: Steve, would you, coming up after the news, sports and weather here, would you be able to unpack this whole thing for us?
19: I will try, but remember what I said when we started all this about 6 months ago, lead up? What did I say?
7: I don't remember.
19: Never trust FIFA.
7: Well,
19: words to live by.
7: And here they go. Okay, so what was he trying to do? Why was it so unpopular? If you've been curious as well, Steve's going to help unwind this all for us coming up in a few moments. So thank you, Texter, for spurring that on. I'm really glad that we can get into that. We'll do it in just a moment. But right now, the 6:30 news is next. Traffic, weather, sports, everything else you need to know to start your day coming up.
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7: Good morning. It's 6:30 on this Tuesday, August 4th. It's going to be a sunny, warm one today with highs getting up eventually to 27 degrees. Also, watch out for a little bit of wildfire smoke wafting over us here on the South Island. Full forecast to come. But first, let's get to the news. And sitting in for Lisa Best, here's Steve Young.
19: Thank you very much, Ryan. Good morning, everyone. Some WestJet planes started flying again yesterday afternoon, and more are expected in the air today after a short-lived strike and lockout by the cabin crew. About 4,400 flight attendants walked off the job early Sunday to back contract demands over pay concerns. A tentative deal was reached early Monday, but not before inconveniencing thousands of passengers who had to navigate flight cancellations on the long holiday weekend. Things seem to be largely back to normal for WestJet flights out of Victoria International Airport. There are only three active wildfires on Vancouver Island. A small fire was discovered on Sunday east of Duncan near Stony Hill. It's listed as under control. Another small blaze being held. That one began last month at west of Campbell River. The Lost Lake fire is the largest at over 6 hectares. It's under control as well west of Campbell River. Province-wide, there are 120 active wildfires with 4 new starts over the last 24 hours. 15 fires were declared out yesterday. Some of the thousands of evacuees forced from their home over the long weekend by fires burning around the Okanagan are describing what it was like to leave. Bert Baisley is staying in his travel trailer in a parking lot in Vernon, where he's been since he fled his home on Band Land on Saturday. After being evacuated from his home twice in 2021, he says he had a better sense of what to expect this time.
30: This one this year was a little bit quicker. The one in 2021 was a couple days where we had time to really figure out what we're doing. This one was, the fire started early in the morning, and we were put on evacuation order that night.
19: Baisley says he watched homes burn before he left. After checking cameras on his property, he's hopeful his house has survived the wind whip flames. You can expect to see some smoke in the area in the southern half of the island today. That smoke is from fires in the interior and Washington State. The worst of it can be expected late this morning. It eases a bit as the afternoon progresses. Environment Canada says the air quality index will be at 3 or low risk today. A crash on Sunday in Victoria has gone viral. Fortunately, no one was seriously injured, according to Victoria Police. An ambulance with sirens blaring hit a Hyundai that didn't slow down for the intersection of Bay and Blanchard. The impact sent the car onto its roof. You can look up today because the skies over Victoria are about to put on an incredible show. The Snowbirds take flight at 5 o'clock with a full demonstration over Dallas Road as they celebrate anniversary number 55. If you can't make it to the waterfront, you can catch the live broadcast and simulcast right here on CFAX beginning at 4:30. Organizers are reminding spectators to plan ahead, arrive early. 30,000 people are expected. Sources say U.S. Attorney Janet Pirro met with President Trump yesterday, fueling speculation she could be fired today. The meeting happened after the president criticized her for dropping charges against a U.S. Olympian accused of vandalizing the reflecting pool.
0: Trump lashing out at U.S. Attorney Janine Pirro for dropping her case against former Olympian David Hearn, who was charged with vandalizing the newly renovated reflecting pool.
1: Really disappointed with Janine Pirro. She folded like an umbrella.
0: Authorities arrested Hearn, who had stopped on a bike ride and dipped his hand in the water. But Pirro dropped the charges Friday, acknowledging documents from the Department of the Interior indicate the damage was, quote, the result of a botched installation and not vandalism.
19: That's your news to 635.
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7: Thank you, Steve. We have sunshine today, highs up to 27 degrees, but maybe a little smoky at times with some of the wildfire smoke from the interior and Washington State kind of moving our way today. Full forecast to come. But right now, over to CFAX 1070 Sports. Lots to talk about. Let's start with baseball because we have some Toronto Blue Jays players saying goodbye after the trade deadline. Center fielder Dalton Varsho made his Astros debut just hours after being traded from the Toronto Blue Jays for pitcher Spencer Arrighetti. Varsho, who signed and walked while battling cleanup for Houston, says being traded was emotional.
13: At the end of the day, it's business, and so you got to kind of wipe it up and kind of go out there and kind of forget about it a little bit quicker.
7: Now, the Blue Jays beat Houston 3-1 to snap the Astros' six-game winning streak. The teams will play each other again tonight. But, yeah, the on-the-field stuff sort of overshadowed by everything going on with all of the trades. That was just one example of what happened. But I do want to talk about some local baseball because interesting thing with the Victoria Harbor Cats yesterday, they were in two places at once. Well, they did a split squad. So the A squad was playing in Wenatchee. With a playoff spot in the balance, Victoria defeated 5-2 in the first contest of three games. That's yesterday. So a couple more tonight and then tomorrow on the road, and then it's into postseason. Will the Harbor Cats make it? It's kind of up in the balance. We'll have to see how they do, plus how some other teams do to see where things land. So that was on the road. But then the Harbor Cats split squad also playing at home at Royal Athletic Park, Wilson's Group Stadium, against the S IBL All-Stars, who won. The All-Stars took the victory 10-8. It was the fan appreciation night as well, the fireworks and everything going on. So that was a cool night out as well, if you took that in at Royal Athletic Park. Victoria Shamrocks kicking off the Senior A Western Lacrosse Association playoff tonight. The Shamrocks begin with game one against the Nanaimo Timbermen at the Hughes Center. Best of five format, so we'll see how this one goes. And the Vancouver Whitecaps tied for first in the MLS Western Conference are now shifting over to the League's Cup group stage opener at BC Play Stadium. They'll be hosting Atlanta FC of Mexico City in tonight's game. So that's coming up, and that's your sports 2:638.
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7: 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We are looking at a fairly light commute to start things off here in the Victoria area. Although, you know, there's the usual slowdown on the Trans-Canada Highway through the construction zone where they're doing the bus lane widening. So watch out for that. But otherwise, yeah, things are looking fairly typical. You can text me at 71010 if you see otherwise. Road closures around Dallas Road won't start until 3. That's for the Snowbird Show today. So all the way from Douglas on one side to Memorial Crescent on the other, and access to Clover Point will also be closed off during all of this. Watch out for that later today. For the BC Ferries, 7 o'clock is full from Swartz Bay to Swanson. 8 o'clock has some room left, though. For the weather forecast, it is going to be a warm one today. Highs of 27, a little sunshine with maybe some smoke haze at times with some of those fires burning in the interior and in Washington State. Sending their smoke this way. It's been blowing the other way for most of the summer, but we're going to get a bit of it today. For tonight, clear skies, lows down to 13. Tomorrow, sunshine. Again, highs of 28. Again, cooler by the water, but again, maybe a little humidity making it feel a bit warmer, which will be the same story today and tomorrow. Thursday, it's sunny, highs of 26. Friday, sunny, highs of 25. Saturday, sunny, highs of 22. So, yeah, warm all throughout, just slightly cooler as we head towards the weekend. Right now for the temperatures in Oak Bay, I have 13 degrees. In Shawnigan Lake, it is 11 degrees. By the way, sports guy Steve is going to try to unwind some of the FIFA controversy recently in just a few moments at the request of a listener, so stand by for that. But real quick, just looking at the markets, we have the opening bells ringing, but no results from today. So here's how things closed on Friday for the S&P TSX, because, of course, it was closed yesterday for the long weekend. Ended last week down 279 to 35,226. In overseas trading, the Canadian dollar's been at 71.1 cents U.S.,
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7: Yeah, I'm really hoping that over the course of this week, as he sits in for Lisa Best, that we'll get to do a bunch of this.
12: The lineup in his first offering. Touch of all two. The golden goal.
14: It's Sports Guy Steve.
12: Oh my goodness.
15: What did you say? You heard me.
12: Sports Guy Steve. Just a bit outside.
7: That never gets old. I love that every time. Steve, I love that a listener at 71010 is requesting that you unpack all of this controversy with the FIFA stuff and the president. So set the scene for us. What happened? And I know there was a big update over the weekend where I guess whatever was going to happen isn't happening, but take it away. What's going on here? Oh, wait, sorry. I'll turn you on there.
19: There we go.
7: Yeah.
19: So it was a $20 billion proposal that would include the broadcast, sponsorship, and ticketing rights for the World Cup going forward that would be put into a for-profit subsidiary called FIFA Forward Enterprise. And they would sell minority stakes up to 20% to raise $4.2 billion. So the dangle was to each of the 211 countries that participate in the World Cup in soccer that they'd each get $40 million out of this. It just so happened that the fund that was backing this idea was named by Joshua Kushner.
7: Kushner. Now, if you remember another Kushner, Jared, that is a guy who is Donald Trump's son-in-law, was part of the White House administration in Trump version one back in the first term. So it's kind of Trump adjacent, I guess, is yes. One of the things that set off some alarm bells. Okay.
19: So basically they're selling part of the World Cup. Is basically what they're trying to do, like the broadcast and the sponsorship and the ticketing rights. Like the other countries and federations are saying, excuse me, what?
7: Yeah, and I don't know the ins and outs, but what was there like a big reason to do this? Like, doesn't the World Cup already make money hand over fist? Like, why did you need to spin this off to a private thing?
19: It seems like there's something going on and back to never trust FIFA.
7: Okay.
19: So what happened was UEFA, who is the European version, we have CONCACAF for our hemisphere. They have UEFA in Europe. And they said, whoa, because of all the markets, UEFA is a bigger market for the World Cup. More money involved than any of the rest of us.
7: Okay.
19: That's just the way it is.
7: It's like Canada and hockey.
19: Yeah.
7: UEFA and soccer. Yeah.
19: So they said no. They were one of the first off the mark to say no.
7: And they didn't just say no. They said that they would like not participate. They would pull out, right? Yes. Weren't they threatening that?
19: Exactly. They were saying, if you do this, we're not playing in the World Cup.
7: Yeah.
19: We're going to go it alone. Bye.
7: We'll make our own World Cup.
19: So the other, including CONCACAF, came in and they said no, and everybody kept on saying no. Now, the FIFA president, who you should never trust, Infantino, basically said, okay, I got the message, we're not going to do this.
7: Okay.
19: Word is, he got that after the private equity firm heard that UEFA wasn't in anymore and said, we're not interested. We're not backing this anymore.
7: Okay. So only at that point did he say, oh, I guess I don't have to do this. Okay.
19: Chances are he's going to get fired.
7: Well, and I also heard about this is because his role is an elected role, right? In a weird way. Like not like, it's not like the general public votes on it, but there can be candidates to run against him for the role of FIFA president. And now they, at least at the UEFA level, I hear that they're trying to mount a challenger.
19: Yes, and some of the people high up on the FIFA hierarchy have said, I had nothing to do with this.
7: Oh, no.
19: I don't know what he was talking about. I'm resigning. So yeah. When you have people fleeing like that, you know you have a problem.
7: Well, Texter at 71010, I hope that helped in any way unpack what was happening with the controversy, where things sit now. I still don't quite understand what the whole point of this was, except, like you said, maybe somebody was trying to make some money off in the background in a way that maybe is not quite as transparent to the rest of us. But very interesting stuff. Thank you so much for the update, Steve, on that story, and I'm sure we're not hearing the end of it. What else is going on? Steve's got your headlines at 6:47.
19: Thank you, Ryan. WestJet getting back to flying again after settling that wage dispute with 4,400 flight attendants. Flights began again yesterday afternoon. So far, so good for folks flying in and out of Victoria International Airport today. A tentative deal was reached early Monday, but not before inconveniencing thousands of passengers who had to navigate flight cancellations over the long holiday weekend. The Snowbirds take flight at 5 o'clock today with a full aerial demonstration over Dallas Road as they celebrate their 55th anniversary. Organizers are expecting over 30,000 spectators. There will be road closures in the area. Don't forget, you can catch the live broadcast and simulcast here on CFAX at 1070 beginning at 4:30 with Josh and Jade. A cargo ship reports it's been hit by a projectile off the coast of Oman in the Strait of Hormuz. While the U.S. and Iran are making opposing claims about whether they're holding talks again, the Houthi rebels say they've fired a drone towards Saudi Arabia. And authorities say they've arrested a 37-year-old man suspected of intentionally starting one of the devastating wildfires burning around Spokane. The Spokane County Sheriff's Office said Monday they've arrested a man on suspicion of arson. And that's your news headlines to 6:48.
7: Steve, are you using AI tools at all for anything in your life?
19: Absolutely.
7: Yeah? Like, what kind of stuff do you use? Like, here's my example. I was cooking yesterday. I love to cook. And I just returned from Europe a couple weeks ago, and I was really enjoying treats and desserts made with what they called Italian pastry cream or crema. So I was like, I want to try to make that because I never tried to make it before. It's kind of like a custard.
19: Well, look at you go.
7: Yeah, and I was trying to make it. It wasn't working to start. So I used AI to be like, okay, I'm making this. Here's what's wrong. What can I do to fix it? And it helped me, and it gave me a bunch of suggestions, explained some of the science behind some of the reactions going on. And I was able to fix my problem, and it ended up being great. It wasn't setting properly. It wasn't thickening properly. Turns out I hadn't, like, brought it to a boil and let it stay at a boil for long enough. But anyways, I was kind of amazed at how well this worked and how it was able to diagnose my problem and actually give me a solution. However, you know, people are using this tool more and more, not just in their hobbies and off to the side, but at the work site. Sometimes, though, it might not give you the right answer and help out. Could AI be getting some people into trouble? How to safely do this? We're going to be talking to WorkSafe BC coming up next because they got a few suggestions, including the slogan, before you ask a bot, ask your boss. Let's talk about that. I like that. It's a good slogan. Let's talk about that with WorkSafe BC next.
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7: CFAX 1070 traffic and weather. It's 6:52, which means it's almost 7 o'clock, and that is when they will begin some Fortis BC gas main construction work on the Langford Parkway. This is near Langford Lake Road. The work begins at 7. It's going to last until 7, and it's going to be happening at the same time frame every day this week. So again, gas main work, Fortis BC along Langford Parkway near Langford Lake Road. That's what you can expect. For the rest of the commute, it's looking pretty typical right now. For the BC ferries, it's looking like a one sail wait at 7. Still some room left on the 8, but it's a possible sailing wait. I'm going to say at 8 because it's pretty full. And for the weather forecast, warm today, highs of 27, a humidex of 30, so feeling even warmer in some humidity, but it could be cooler by the windy Juan de Fuca Strait. We'll see a little smoke haze as well getting into the air a little later this morning. Right now, it is 13 degrees.
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7: AI becoming an increasingly handy tool, but BC's premier even says, he once used it to help him fix a toilet. So people can use this for all sorts of things. But when it comes to the work sites, the folks at WorkSafe BC have a few things they'd like you to think about before you use too much AI to help you get through some things that maybe isn't so helpful. Joining us right now, WorkSafe BC Field Prevention Manager Sandeep Mangat is on the line. Sir, how you doing?
0: Doing good, thank you.
7: I guess, yeah, this is a whole new world we got to figure out is, you know, how do we integrate AI into all kinds of facets in life, including, you know, on the work site?
0: Absolutely. So AI is a growing trend, and we do realize that especially the younger generation, the Gen Zs and the millennial workers, they're increasingly using AI in their day-to-day work. So, yes, it is a concern.
7: Now, what kind of concerns are there? Because I know it's, on one hand, there's probably some benefits to this.

0: particular task or chore that you're doing, as well as not knowing the level of experience that a worker has. So it can't really assess workplace hazards or account for, you know, those little nuances or site-specific conditions. So that's why it's very important that you don't just specifically rely on AI, but get a sum total of getting some information from there, but then asking the supervisor or your employer about the task.
1: I enjoy the slogan, before you ask a bot, ask your boss. It's pretty good.
0: That's right, yes. So we wanted it to be catchy, something where the young workers like it, and we're trying to do a social media campaign around that. So just the direct message, you know what? Ask your supervisor, ask your employer. Don't completely rely on an AI bot.
1: Now, I don't know if you have any of these things off the top of your head, but do you have any examples of anybody getting into trouble with this? Like, has this actually come across your desk, you know, so like a WorkSafe BC claim because somebody got hurt because they were using AI in a way that got them in trouble?
0: It does. It did happen. Like in construction, for example, when you're trying to choose a ladder. So AI will tell you how to set up a ladder and pick up a ladder, but it won't get into the specifics of what ladder can you use, what grade, what classification of the ladder. Is it the right ladder for the task? So when you just use AI, and we've seen that happen in construction, they'll grab a ladder, or they're young, they're enthusiastic, they want to do the right thing, but it might be a wrong choice of the ladder. So those little things are things that a supervisor or a employer can tell you because they know specifics about the risks and how to mitigate and control those risks.
1: Do you ever find, like, sometimes you might be new and you're just starting out on a job site and maybe you're embarrassed about asking about some things and, hey, you got this instead. You know, I can just ask my phone now with a chatbot on it to help me through this problem instead of, you know, revealing my ignorance about something or looking like I don't know what I'm doing. Do you ever encounter that kind of situation with some new workers?
0: Yeah, we find that young workers, they want to do a good job, right? And so they may worry about asking questions or, you know, they might worry about making mistakes. So they generally will rely on some other sources. So it is a concern because we do want the employers to cultivate a culture where an employer can freely be available for the workers and the workers can freely ask questions. You know, if something doesn't feel right, it potentially or probably is not right. So if that worker pauses to see why does it feel unsafe, am I not knowing this, or maybe they don't have that specific training or orientation for that particular task. So I think what's important, and we found this quite commonly, that if workers ask the question, there is a culture that's built up where young workers are free to ask questions. And we always say there's no question that is a stupid question because you're clarifying something that you're not familiar with. So building up that confidence that, yes, young workers can come up to a supervisor or an employer, they will not be reprimanded for it, and that, yes, I need to know this well before I do that particular task. So that is very important.
1: We're talking to WorkSafe BC about their campaign, you know, before you ask a bot, ask your boss. You've actually got on your website a series of YouTube videos with sort of some examples of this. I think you've even got like a ladder example that's up there. So if people want to find out more, where can they go? Oh, you still there, sir?
0: Yeah, I'm still here. Sorry.
1: Oh, yeah, just if people want to find out more, where can they go?
0: Oh, if they want to get more information, yes, go to our website. We have a specific page on our website that kind of talks about the campaign. Like you said earlier, before you ask a bot, ask your boss. Go in there, take a look at it. We've got videos, we've got information that particularly deals with inexperience or lack of training. So we've got resources pertaining to that. And also on the website, another thing we were saying, that if you can't find something on our website, we have our prevention information line. So it's a toll-free number, 1-888-621-7222. And just call us there and we'll provide you with more information. But this information is available on our website in multiple languages, so that's your best source. And go and get more information, better informed before you get onto the job.

0: 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Thank you so much for joining us today.
1: Thank you. Thank you for having us.
0: All right, we'll take a break. We got the 7 o'clock news with Steve next.
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0: Good morning, 7:02 on Tuesday, August 4th. It's going to be warm and sunny, but maybe a little bit of smoke haze in the mix as well. Full forecast to come right now. The news begins, and here is Steve Young.
9: Thank you very much, Ryan. Good morning, everyone. Some of the thousands of evacuees forced from their homes this weekend by fires burning around Okanagan Lake are describing what it was like to leave. Atlin Becker remembers the hill's glowing orange around her as her truck edged north to safety on Saturday. Gord Ross says he watched flames spread on Friday from his home near the lake and heard propane tanks on nearby properties explode before they were ordered evacuated. Dan Wilson is the chief of the Okanagan Indian Band and says they don't know the full extent of the wildfire's destruction on their homes and infrastructure and couldn't say when residents will be allowed back. Meanwhile, the Spokane County, Washington Sheriff's Office says they're still trying to track down 14 people who called for help as the wildfire emergency broke out over the weekend.
10: An estimated 290 people who needed help evacuating or were looking for someone who may have been missing called 911 when the fires exploded, with the sheriff's office being able to clear most of those up with the exception of 14. Spokane County Sheriff John Knowles says he would not consider this as 14 officially missing people, with the cell service in affected areas questionable right now. The sheriff's office has not yet received any reports of fatalities. The fires have destroyed around 700 buildings and forced nearly 65,000 people from their homes. I'm Monica Nelson.
9: You can expect to see smoke in our area if you're in the southern half of the island today. The smoke from the fires will waft into the region as the day progresses. The worst of it can be expected late this morning around 10 o'clock-ish before it eases as the afternoon progresses. Environment Canada says the air quality index will be at 3 or low risk today. Meanwhile, the WHO is warning folks of the health risks associated with wildfire smoke and offering tips to those impacted.
10: The smoke is made up of a mixture of gases and very small particles released when trees and vegetation burn. People exposed to wildfire smoke can experience coughing, eye and throat irritation, and headaches, with the smoke possibly leading to respiratory issues and making asthma worse. WHO officials say if you can smell the smoke, then it's present, and steps should be taken to reduce exposure. The organization recommends staying indoors, don't use fans or air conditioners that draw air from outside, and wear an N95 mask if outside. I'm Monica Nelson.
9: Speaking of outside, the snowbirds will be outside on our front window today. The snowbirds take flight at 5 o'clock with a full aerial demonstration over Dallas Road as they celebrate their 55th anniversary. This year's performance is especially significant. It's expected to be the last time the snowbirds perform over Vancouver Island, with their iconic CTE-114 Tudor aircraft making it a historic farewell. If you can't make it to the waterfront, you can catch the live broadcast and simulcast right here on CFAX 1070 with Josh and Jade beginning at 4:30. Josh will be on with us at 8:15 to tell us about that broadcast. Organizers are reminding spectators to plan ahead and arrive early. 30,000 people are expected. And the U.S. government issuing an active security warning for Americans traveling in Cuba as the island grapples with a total power failure.
11: This marks the sixth time the island's energy infrastructure has completely failed this year alone. Restoration efforts were briefly successful in parts of Havana yesterday, but a secondary failure wiped out those gains. The continuous blackouts are leaving over 10 million residents without power, water, or cell service amid sweltering summer heat. I'm Michael Kastner.
9: That's your news to 7:06.
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15: Oh, no.
9: So there's 20 stories there, but you're only seeing about 7 of them. So we'll try to get to the bottom of that, and that's what I'm going to go work on next.
15: It's ticker trouble. Oh, no.
9: If I had the lifeline thing that you have in the arenas just to give it a good pop, it might help.
15: Well, good luck, Steve. I hope you get this sorted. Hey, we've got a beautiful day today, although there might be a bit of smoke haze in the warm air. We'll get you a full forecast in a moment. And I got to tell you something exciting. We are going to be giving away tickets to see one of Canada's big rock bands. I'll tell you which one and when you can win the tickets and how you can win the tickets coming up in just a moment. But first, let's get to the sports. For the Toronto Blue Jays, a lot of trade action taking place yesterday, and General Manager Ross Atkins believes his struggling squad improved its roster after a blended trade deadline that saw him add proven starting pitchers like Jose Seriano and Spencer Arrighetti, while subtracting Dalton Varsho. Yes, we say goodbye to him, and Jeff Hoffman as well. Atkins figures his moves will give Toronto a shot to compete for an AL wild card spot in the final couple of months of the season. The Jays are 4 games out of that berth right now. And by the way, like we said, we're saying goodbye to some players like Dalton Varsho. He was commenting on this. He made his Astros debut last night, just hours after he was traded. Varsho says he's got a lot of memories and emotions flooded in after learning of the trade.
16: Just the friendships that you kind of create over there and experience you kind of lived with those guys of last year with the World Series and all the things you kind of grinded together.
15: And not only was it you playing with the Astros, he was playing against the Jays. He singled and walked while batting cleanup in Houston's 3-1 loss to Toronto. What else is going on in sports? Well, for local baseball, interesting because we had two Harbor Cats games last night in different places because they did a split squad thing. The A squad played in Wenatchee on the road with a playoff spot still in the balance. Victoria was defeated 5-2 in the first contest of a 3-game series against Wenatchee. They'll play again tonight on the road. Now the other squad was playing at home for the big fan appreciation night, the fireworks, all that at Royal Athletic Park last night. They played against the SIBL All-Stars, and it was the All-Stars who took the victory 10-8 in the end. We have in lacrosse, Victoria Shamrocks kicking off the Senior A Western Lacrosse Association playoff. It's a best of five, and game one is going to be at the Q Center tonight. Shamrocks taking on the Nanaimo Timbermen in this first series, and that is your CFAX Sports to 710. Yeah, stand by. Big concert announcement for you next.
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15: CFAX 1070 traffic and weather at 7:11. This won't be until later, but do watch out because road closures will happen along Dallas between Memorial Crescent on one side and Douglas Street on the other side starting around 3 this afternoon. That is because, of course, the Snowbirds will be doing their big full 45-minute performance just off the coast there, right off of Dallas Road. That'll be at the center of it. People are invited to come down and check it out, but do watch out for road closures and a lot of congestion in the area for the afternoon. For this morning, just starting up a few moments ago, some Fortis BC work, Langford Parkway. Watch out for that. It's going to take place every day this week, 7 a.m. to 7 p.m. BC Ferries, the 8 o'clock sailing is coming up next, and it is 91% full, possible sailing wait at 8 as we have a busy day at BC Ferries here after a long weekend. For the weather forecast, mainly sunny today, although there could be some smoke haze in the air. We're getting a bit of that from the interior sort of wafting our way today. Highs of 27, a little cooler by the water, but some humidity as well, making it feel like 30 today. So quite a warm day. Clear skies tonight, lows of 13. Tomorrow, same forecast. Sunny, highs of 28. Humid, maybe a bit cooler by the water. Right now, starting to warm up. Official temperature, the one at the airport, is 14 degrees right now. In downtown Victoria, in the Inner Harbor, it is 14.2. Getting our first look at the markets, S&P TSX in Toronto starting the day up for 388 points to 35,614. The Dow is up 494 to 53,672. NASDAQ up 328 to 26,217, and the Canadian dollar at 71.1 cents US, which is technically down. It's pretty much where it was yesterday, but down a fraction of a fraction of a cent.
19: In the kitchen, in the car, and at the office. 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
15: Oh, I'm really excited about this, Steve. So we've got a concert giveaway coming up just after the 8 o'clock news, sports, and weather.
9: What are we giving away?
15: So we are going to be giving away tickets to see this band. Rush! Rush, they're doing the big tour.
9: Doing the Canadian thing.
15: I'm gonna let that play for a second. Anyway, Rush is beginning their 50-something tour. And it's going to be coming to Rogers Arena in Vancouver on December 15th and 17th. So this is coming up, you got a few months, but the tickets are going on sale soon. And CFAX 1070 wants to send you... we got a pair of tickets to give away every day this week to the December 15th show. So that specific one there. And here's how we're going to do it. We're going to play a little game just after the 8 o'clock news, Steve, that we're going to call Rushing Through a Rush Song. What does that mean? What does that mean? Well, I'm going to tell you, we're going to speed up a Rush song. Yeah, a little chipmunky. And if you can correctly identify the sped up song, you'll get the tickets.
9: Oh.
15: So get ready to, don't call now, but after 8 o'clock, give us a call. If you're the lucky caller who gets through and you can identify the sped up Rush song, you'll get the tickets. If not, we'll move on to the next caller. We're ruthless that way. But that's coming up. I'm so excited we got Rush tickets. This is great. I won't speed that one up today, though, because I already played that one. That would be too easy.
9: It's
15: going to be something else.
9: Do you know that Getty is one of the biggest Blue Jay fans in the world?
15: I could imagine. Yeah, big Toronto sports guy. He's from Toronto, of course.
9: Yes.
15: I wonder how he felt about all the trades yesterday.
9: There was a lot.
15: There was a lot going on. Yeah.
9: Retooling and getting rid of contracts at the same time. Interesting approach.
15: Yeah.
9: And headlines today, not yet clear when WestJet will get back to full and normal operations, but flights were slowly getting in the air Monday after a one-day strike by the cabin crew. About 4,400 flight attendants walked off the job early Sunday after the two sides couldn't reach a tentative contract agreement in the pay dispute. There's just one short delay with WestJet flights out of Victoria today so far. Authorities in Washington State say they've arrested a 37-year-old man suspected of intentionally starting one of those devastating wildfires burning around Spokane. The sheriff's office said Monday night they've arrested a man for arson. He's accused of starting the Old Trails fire on Saturday. Social media rumors sparked a migration surge from Morocco to Spain on the weekend. Posts on Instagram, Facebook, and TikTok convinced thousands of migrants that the border was open. Within days, an estimated 60,000 people showed up, the largest surge in years. Most have already returned to Morocco. Many migrants also misunderstood Spain's immigration rules, thinking they could stay automatically. Both Moroccan and Spanish authorities were unprepared. They blamed misinformation and smuggling networks. Economic struggles in Morocco continued to drive young people from that nation to seek opportunities abroad. That's your news headlines, the 717.
15: Well, the snowbirds are coming to town. Well, actually, they're already here because they did a little thing at the BC Aviation Museum. Then today, the big show off Dallas Road is going to be happening around 5, although they're going to start closing the streets around 3. So that is the place to be today. We're along the Dallas Road waterfront for the full 45-minute snowbird show. Steve Hale, president of the BC Aviation Museum, is going to be joining us in just a few moments to talk about what we can expect today, but also what's going on with the BC Aviation Museum and their connection to all of this. Of course, they've got a snowbird. They got one of the jets that's on display. They were doing the stuff yesterday. Let's catch up with them next.
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15: CFAX 1070 traffic and weather. Hey, if you are heading out to see the snowbirds later this afternoon off the Dallas Road waterfront, the weather could not be better. I mean, maybe a little on the warm side, so be prepared for some heat. We got sunshine, we got highs of 27, humidex of 30, so feeling a little warmer. But this is the thing, if you're along the Dallas Road waterfront, we are expecting it to feel a little cooler where the winds blow on shore. So it could be a little cooler by the water. So not just prepare for the heat, but, you know, maybe prepare for it to be a little cooler once you get down to the ocean front and you camp out to see the snowbirds. Anyways, so that's the weather forecast for today. Clear skies tonight, by the way, lows to 13. For the traffic situation, we've got no major issues right now. We do have some new road work starting up. It's Fortis BC work. They're going to be doing a gas main construction. This is right at Langford Parkway, around about Langford Lake area. So watch out for that. Langford Lake Road, I should say, is where they'll be along the Langford Parkway. And that's going to be every day this week, not just today, and going until 7 p.m. Watch out for delays. For the BC Ferries, no sailing waits right now, but the 8 o'clock is getting close. It's 91% full right now.
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15: Getting hyped for the Snowbirds display happening later this afternoon. So now's a good time to dig into some of the passion for flight we have locally with the BC Aviation Museum. They actually had the Snowbirds there yesterday for this open house. Steve Hale is the president and he's joining us on the line. How you doing, sir?
3: Awesome, Ryan. Thanks so much for calling.
15: Oh, great to get you here. So yesterday, kind of in the lead up to this big show today, you had all this stuff going on at the BC Aviation Museum. You had the Snowbirds there. They were signing autographs. Talk us through how yesterday went.
3: It was an absolutely blockbuster day. Mother Nature was very, very cooperative. We had perfect weather, clear skies. The Snowbirds came by at noon, just shortly after noon, and did a flyover, very low, very close and personal. We could see their faces in the cockpit, and they just stirred up the crowd like crazy. Then they landed, had a bit of lunch, and came over. And I'm not kidding, we had a lineup for autographs. It was about half a kilometer long.
15: Wow. So people really came out to see them. And I guess, you know, it's not just that the Snowbirds are cool at the best of times, but this year is different because whenever they do something like this, sign autographs at the Aviation Museum or like this afternoon, do the full performance off the Dallas Road waterfront, there's this sense of this could be the last time. And I think there's probably that extra bit of attention on it.
3: Well, you know, it was a very, very bittersweet moment for us at the museum. The sweet part was that we have now revealed our Snowbird 1 aircraft. It's been beautifully reproduced and restored by friends of the museum at BMT. It really, really looks amazing. And that's the leads me to the bitter part, which is this is the last time we're going to see the Snowbirds, certainly in this current format.
15: Yeah, because I think everybody knows the story now, but the old Tudor jets are going to get retired. There's going to be a bit of a gap while we wait for the replacement planes. So while the Snowbirds are supposed to come back in a few years, it's going to be a few years. So I guess it's just that extra, that extra emphasis on people to get out and see all of this right now, because it could be the last time.
3: Yeah, you know, yesterday when we were doing our dedication ceremony for the new aircraft, all the Snowbirds were sitting there. And it was just sort of a very emotional moment for me to see these guys who have worked so hard, who have represented our country in an unfathomable way. They've just been unbelievable with their support for the country, waving the flag everywhere, and now they're out of a job.
15: Yeah. Did you get a sense, because they were there, you had a lot of the pilots there yesterday. Like, how are they feeling? I mean, I guess they're going to be putting on the brave face and the professional face for everybody. But you get a sense of how they're feeling about this?
3: Yeah, I can tell in between words that there's a little bit of disappointment. I really feel that they've been let down, but I think even more so they feel the same sort of thing. Mm. They of course, are putting on brave faces. They're professionals. They're not going to speak out against the decisions that have been made above them. But I could tell that they were feeling it for sure.
15: Yeah. Now, we'll talk more about the performance today in a moment, but just back to yesterday. So the other thing, not only did you have the snowbirds there, but like you said, you've got this Tudor jet on display. One of the snowbird aircraft is there. It's on display now. Talk us through how that's looking.
3: You know, this is amazing. We have an airplane that's been restored to what it would look like in 1971, which is the very first year of the snowbirds. And this is the actual very first snowbird aircraft. This aircraft, tail number 175, was the lead aircraft when the snowbirds were conceived. It gets a little bit more geeky here, but...
15: hey, we're here for it.
3: It's not only is it the way it was in 1971, it represents 1973 entirely, because it's the only year that it had the special logo on the tail was 1973. 1974, they changed the whole paint scheme to what you're seeing today. So it's a very, very unique look, and something that we're hoping our children, grandchildren, great-great-grandchildren will be able to come and see at the museum.
15: I do think these are just cool planes as well, because they were made in Canada. That's neat. Like, you know, we don't necessarily build a lot of our own fighter jets nowadays, but we did then, and we built this one. And the fact that, you know, we only built a few of them, you know, pretty close to the time you're just talking about, I think it was like late 60s, we built a handful of these things, and they're still the ones going now. I mean, I guess that's probably why we're retiring them soon, is because they're quite old. But there's just so much neat Canadian history behind these.
3: Well, you know, it's not just that it's an incredibly well-built Canadian fighter jet, but so many of us, including myself, have flown these. And this particular aircraft that we have at the museum, I checked my logbook, I've actually flown it twice.
15: Really?
3: Yeah.
15: Wow.
3: Quite amazing. And it just makes it very personal to everybody and their families. I'm not just the only one that's flown this aircraft. We had yesterday about half a dozen people there who had flown that aircraft. So it's kind of like a member of the family.
15: That's so cool. And neat that it gets to live on there as a display at the BC Aviation Museum. And that's where there was a big activity yesterday. But today it's big activity because the snowbirds are doing their full 45-minute show off the Dallas Road waterfront. Are you heading down? Where are you going to check this thing out from?
3: Yeah, Kelly, who's the executive director of the association, she was very kind to send me a VIP pass. So I'll get to go and cook with everybody in the 30-degree temperatures.
15: Yeah.
3: And it's a high show, so that's there's no detraction there. It's a full show, but it's a little higher level than they would do at an airfield. The problem being, of course, visibility. You need to be seen, and so pushing it up a little bit won't detract from anything. It's going to be blockbuster. It's going to be fabulous. And you know what? It's history now. We kept mentioning this yesterday at the museum. We're not just witnessing a performance by the snowbirds. We're witnessing actual history.
15: Well, check it out today. It is going to be off the Dallas Road waterfront at ZFAX Dead 70. We're broadcasting live from the scene. Josh and Jade will be there. If you tune in to their show, not only are they going to be doing interviews leading up to the performance, we're going to be tapping into the radios and putting some of that on the radio as well. So a great way to sort of watch it, but also listen with the radio as an accompaniment. I think that's going to be a cool thing to do. Well, hey, but in the meantime, thank you so much for talking to us. Steve Hale is president of the BC Aviation Museum. Good luck with the show today.
3: Great. Thanks, Ryan. Pleasure as always.
15: All right. We got the 7:30 news coming up next on CFAX 1070.
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15: Good morning. It is 7:31 on Tuesday, August the 4th. A warm, sunny day today. A little smoke could be in the air as well. Expect a bit of haze. We'll get you a full forecast in just a moment. Right now, the news begins, and here is Steve Young.
9: Thank you very much, Ryan. Good morning, everyone. There are still only three active wildfires here on Vancouver Island. A small fire was discovered on Sunday east of Duncan near Stony Hill. It's listed as under control. Another small blaze is being held. That one began last month west of Campbell River. The Wass Lake Fire, the largest at over 6 hectares, is under control. It's also west of Campbell River. Province-wide, there are 120 active wildfires with 4 new starts over the last 24 hours. 15 fires were declared out yesterday. Meanwhile, the uncontained Spokane, Washington wildfires have forced nearly 65,000 people from their homes and destroyed 700 buildings.
16: The fires are moving fast into residential neighborhoods where they pose a new, unprecedented risk.
27: The smoke was very intense. Shouldn't have been back here, but I had to see my house.
16: Spokane is the state's second largest city, and strong winds are pushing the fires so quickly that entire neighborhoods are charred to chimneys. More than 450,000 acres have been burned so far in Washington state this summer, and one person has been arrested for arson in connection with the ongoing blazes. The three fires burning simultaneously have also strained firefighting resources. I'm Michael Kastner.
9: Crash on Sunday in Victoria has gone viral online. Fortunately, no one was seriously injured, according to Victoria Police. An ambulance with sirens blaring hit a Hyundai that didn't slow down at the intersection of Bay and Blanchard. The impact sent the car onto its roof. WestJet resumes the flights yesterday, but hasn't said exactly how long it might take to return to full operations after a one-day strike and lockout involving the cabin crew. Many stranded passengers still reeling from the cancellations and inconvenience from the labor dispute. WestJet's 4,400 flight attendants will vote in coming weeks on the tentative agreement their union reached yesterday to address wage concerns for work done in flight and on the ground. Parliamentarians are divided over whether hybrid rules for voting and committee meetings should stay in place. This 6 years after the onset of the COVID-19 pandemic, that's when members of Parliament began voting and attending committee meetings from home. More from reporter Lisa Laporte.
28: Conservative MP Michael Chong told the House of Commons in February he thinks Canada should end hybrid parliament, arguing it's the only national legislature amongst Western liberal democracies to remain in hybrid mode. Liberal MP Corey Hogan replied to say, as a father of 3 young children, he's appreciated the flexibility that hybrid sittings have allowed on the unique occasions when it was necessary.
9: Canadian astronaut Joshua Kutrick is preparing for a mission in space. He's one of the four members assigned to NASA's SpaceX Crew Mission 13, set to spend 6 months at the International Space Station. Kutrick grew up on a cattle farm in eastern Alberta and says he's dreamed of doing this his whole life.
1: Been training for this mission for years, so a lot of excitement there to just go and do it, but also a lot of pride, a sense of being proud to be doing this job, not just as me, but to be doing it for Canada, to be doing it with this flag on my shoulder.
9: The SpaceX Dragon spacecraft with the crew is expected to take off from NASA's Kennedy Space Center in Florida on September the 12th. And that's your news to 735.
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15: Thank you, Steve. We are taking a quick look at the weather. Sunshine today, highs of 27, maybe even a little warmer feeling with the humidex of 30, but a little cooler by the water, so it's that usual mix of things. Also, just a little bit of smoke haze mixed in today as we get a bit of that blowing towards us from the interior in Washington State with the wildfires. We'll get you the full forecast in a moment. Right now, over to the sports. Hey, it's the beginning of the playoffs for the Victoria Shamrocks. They kick off the Senior A Western Lacrosse Association playoffs tonight. It's a best-of-five format for this opening round. It's the Shamrocks versus the Nanaimo Timbermen. So we got this island rivalry going on. The first game is at the Q Center. That's tonight. Second game will be Thursday night at the Frank Crane Arena in Nanaimo. For baseball, the Victoria Harbor Cats were in two places at once yesterday. They did a split squad. They had at the Royal Athletic Park last night, the split squad versus the SIBL All-Stars. It was an exhibition matchup. They had the fireworks and the fan appreciation stuff. Cool night at Wilson's Group Stadium, Royal Athletic Park. For the A squad, though, they were on the road in Wenatchee with a playoff spot in the balance. Victoria defeated 5-2 in the first contest of this three-game set. They'll go again tonight. The Vancouver Whitecaps, tied for first in Major League Soccer's Western Conference, are changing gears a bit tonight. They're hosting Atlanta FC of Mexico City in tonight's League's Cup group stage opener at BC Place Stadium. Atlante plays in Liga MX. That's Mexico's top soccer division. The midsummer tournament features 18 select MLS sides and all 18 Liga MX sides. So big Whitecap soccer going on for today. And the Blue Jays continue their series in Houston tonight after a 3-1 win over the Astros. But tonight's play on the field, last night's play on the field, a little overshadowed by all the trade stuff. We, of course, saw Dalton Varsho dealt to the Astros yesterday. It was just hours after he got traded. He was facing his former team, and that's going to be a feature again today. That's your CFAX Sports at 738.
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15: 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Okay, the roads today, a little road work from Fortis, BC. They are doing some gas main work from today until August 10th along Langford Parkway near Langford Lake Road. Watch out for delays. Some traffic control happening there. It might be a little slow going right up until 7 p.m. today, and then that's repeating for the next few days. Otherwise, the commute's looking fairly light in the grand scheme of things. No major delays, no major crashes. I'll watch out for road closures around Dallas Road, of course, later today, starting around 3 for the snowbirds performing off of the waterfront. For the weather forecast today, highs of 27, feeling like 30 in the humidity, though, with a humidex of 30, but also feeling like 19 if you're by the windy wand if you get straight. So what does that mean if you're going out to see the snowbirds tonight? Well, if you're right by the coastline, you know, it could feel cool at times with the wind blowing, but do expect a warm, hot day. With a little bit of wildfire smoke entering into the forecast too, a bit of haze out there. It's not expected to be a kind of like a really low air quality, like slightly worse air quality than usual, but it's not expected to be too bad, but it might be noticeable, a little smoky smelling, a little hazy out there today. Clear skies tonight, lows to 13, sunshine tomorrow, highs of 28 again, and humidex also making it feel warmer again, so tomorrow feels very much like today. For the rest of the week, it stays sunny, but as we get towards the weekend, just cooling off ever so slightly. Saturday, more like a high of 22 compared to today's temperatures close to 30. On the markets, S&P TSX making some gains to kick off the day. In fact, there's gains across the board. In Toronto, it's up 479 to 35,706. The Dow is up 652 to 53,830. NASDAQ is up 385 to 26,298. Canadian dollar at 71.1 cents US, which is basically where it was yesterday. Technically down a fraction of a cent.
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15: We love it when you join the conversation at 7:10:10, and we've been talking a lot about the snowbirds as they get ready to perform overhead later this afternoon. Here's what some people are saying. At 7:10:10, texture says, good morning. I think the choice of replacing the Tudor jets with a Swiss propeller plane is a step backward and a step down. Perhaps they'll be able to do a little crop dusting on the side. Yeah, people don't like the prop plane idea. Even though I guess these prop planes are not just regular prop planes. They're like these high performance, crazy fast planes that are used as jet trainers because they've got the same cockpit, I guess, and they go really fast. So, it tends to be something that's used as a step towards learning how to fly a jet. But that all aside, all the logic aside, I think the idea that it's not a jet just does sit wrong with some people, Steve.
9: I think we should bring back the Aero Air.
15: The Avro Aero?
9: Yes.
15: That one? Yeah.
9: Yes.
15: That's a
9: Canadian
15: that's,
9: produced. Let's go.
15: It's a good bit of Canadian history, a sad bit of Canadian history. This texter says the snowbirds are great pilots, but the jets are embarrassing. Training jets from the 50s. Actually, I think that's the 60s, but still, point taken. Have you seen the Blue Angels or the Thunderbirds? Now those are jets, says the texter. Well, see, there's the other thing. Even if we're moving towards whatever we're moving towards, prop planes or otherwise, I do get the reason why we got to do this. I mean, these things were built in the 1960s. I get it. I get we do need to do something. So point taken, texture. But then this texture has an interesting point. Are you expecting any updates throughout the day on the snowbird's flight being changed because of the smoke and the haze? I don't think so. I don't expect it's going to be that bad. Like, yeah, we've got a little bit of smoke in the air compared to normal. But as far as I can tell, Steve, and correct me if I'm wrong, it's not expected to be too thick or too bad, right?
9: Well, I'm going to make two points. It's supposed to lessen as the afternoon progresses. So the forecast on the smoke is that it will actually be better at 5 o'clock than it would, say, at 11 o'clock this morning.
15: Kind of peaking that sort of middle of the day period.
9: And the other thing is the Blue Angels managed to deal with it at Seafair as well. So the Blue Angels were in Seattle this weekend.
15: Okay,
9: I saw some of the coverage. Yeah, they're pretty fast.
15: Yeah, well, there you go. I don't think if it didn't slow them down, it's not going to slow us down. I don't think you have to worry about the smoke as far as, you know, the snowbird show. But yeah, just kind of be aware of it. It's, I think more interestingly, it's going to just be the first time, I think, here in the Victoria area, at least, or the South Island, that we'll have seen and smelt the wildfire smoke. We've been fairly lucky all this wildfire season that we haven't had as much of it here.
9: Yeah, and let's hope that it's not a problem and everybody gets to enjoy a day, because I think we're all looking forward to this. And the fact they're expecting 30,000 people down on the waterfront.
15: Yeah.
9: Isn't that wonderful?
15: When you just, I think that's cool, actually. Yeah.
9: Yeah, like it just shows you the relationship that the snowbirds had built. The other thing I'd add is we don't want snowbirds pilots putting their life on the line because the aircraft is out of gas.
15: Yeah.
9: Anymore.
15: Yeah.
9: Like it's not worth it. It's personal to me because they used to take me up when I worked at the radio station in Trenton, which is a very large air base for the Canadian military. And they would show me what they were flying, and then I would have second thoughts about whether this was a good idea, because they were pointing out the issues with the helicopters. Remember, we were going to buy new helicopters, and then a government changed based on the fact, oh, we're not going to buy the helicopters, even though we needed the helicopters.
15: Right, yeah. Like, we have a classic Canada right there.
9: Give people, if they're representing our country, give them what they need to succeed. Let's not set them up for failure. How long did we have those Sea Kings go?
15: Oh, yeah. Well, it seems fairly recently that we were still seeing them overhead. It's got to be a few years now, but it would, within the last few years.
9: Yeah.
15: Remarkable. Hey, it's 7:46. Well, let's get to the rest of the headlines. Apart from the snowbirds, what else is going on there, Steve?
9: Well, I just checked at the airport. Everything on time for WestJet. A couple of them even took off about 2 minutes early today. They're now back to fairly normal after settling that wage dispute with 4,400 flight attendants. Flights actually began yesterday afternoon, and so far, so good for folks flying out of Victoria International. A tentative deal was reached early Monday, but not before inconveniencing thousands of passengers who had to navigate flight cancellations on a long holiday weekend. A cargo ship reports it's been hit by a projectile off the coast of Oman in the Strait of Hormuz. The U.S. and Iran are making opposing claims about whether they're holding talks or not. Meanwhile, the Houthi rebels say they fired a drone today towards Saudi Arabia. A dozen British Columbians have been named to the Order of BC. The order is considered the province's highest honor, recognizing those who have made exceptional contributions to British Columbia and beyond. This year's appointees include one of the country's top experts in using insects to help in criminal investigations, a FIFA executive, and Canada's first chief accessibility officer. They'll be officially recognized at a ceremony at Government House here in Victoria on September the 24th. That's your news headlines, the 7:48.
15: You're talking about the WestJet flights. We got some of them going, and we're waiting to see when the rest of the system comes back fully because, of course, the strike was called off. Some sort of tentative deal has been reached. Let's talk about the travel implications of this WestJet labor dispute. We've got Norman Schaefer. He is founder of the Sydney-based Far and Away Adventures. He's also host of the Far and Away Adventures podcast. He's going to be joining us with some thoughts on the WestJet travel disruptions next.
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15: 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On the roads, I'll say it again, we got that Fortis BC gas main work, which is taking place Langford Parkway around about Langford Lake Road. It just started up today. They're on now, and it's going to go until 7 p.m. today, and they're going to be doing this right up until August 10th. So expect some traffic delays, some lane obstructions at times, potential detours at times. So that's going to be a bit of a trouble spot for the next little bit. BC Ferry's looking good. We got an 8 o'clock sailing that's full, but it's leaving in 9 minutes. Your next vessel from Swartz Bay to Swanson is the 9, and it's close to 90% full, so a possible sailing wait there. And in the weather forecast, a warm one, sunny, hazy, with a little bit of wildfire smoke creeping into our forecast today. Highs of 27, feeling warmer with a humidex of 30, but feeling cooler if you're by the Wantifique Strait, where the winds will be blowing onshore. That's your CFAX 1070 weather and traffic.
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15: Travel certainly in the news recently with the WestJet strike. And as we know, over the weekend, they came to a deal, a tentative deal at least, and some flights have started to go again. But man, it was a major weekend of travel disruptions. For a peak weekend, BC day long weekend here in BC. I mean, it's a civic holiday called other things in other parts of the country as well. So let's get into this. A guy we love to talk travel with is Normand Schaefer. He's in Sydney at Far and Away Adventures. He also hosts the Far and Away Adventures podcast. Normand, how you doing?
24: Doing well, thank you.
15: Great to get you here. So for you, did this make you busy? Are people like scrambling to get in touch with you because their flights are getting either delayed or, you know, there's a fear that maybe they'll get delayed? Like how does this play out on a travel agent end of things?
24: It always gives us a little bit extra to do, that's for sure. But what was a little different this time, and actually I think WestJet did a great job, is quite well in advance of the potential strike, they allowed us to make free changes or cancellations. Also, a week earlier, I was already able to reaccommodate people on other airlines. So that made a huge difference, because when you're right there with someone at the airport with a canceled flight, it's so much more difficult to reaccommodate them with literally no space available.
15: What do we know about what's happening now? Because it seems like we said they've come to a tentative deal with the between the union and WestJet. There's about 4,400 flight attendants that were affected here or involved in this. There was this brief stoppage over the weekend. Flights are back, but they're not necessarily fully back, right? Like we haven't completely got back to our regular schedule.
24: Yeah, although it was just 28 hours of strike, they already had been stopping flights going internationally, so they wouldn't be stranded, both aircraft and employees. So it does takes usually about 3 days, for things to kind of get back to normal. So we're still expecting a number of disruptions for the next few days.
15: Now, I don't need to get into the details of the contract here in this conversation, but are you hopeful that what you're hearing out of the contract negotiations means that we've got to the end of this thing, or do you think there's any more to this, or how worried should travelers be about WestJet flights and labor disruptions again on the horizon?
24: Well, I'm always hopeful. It sounds like the union and the airline have made some significant changes to their contracts. For the last, 30, 40 years or so, they've been negotiating their contracts based on time that the aircraft's in the air. But now they've actually put forward some things to cover ground time and other work that's been done. So I think very hopeful that this will be the end of this particular dispute anyways.
15: Perfect. But, we've seen a few of these because we got this WestJet disruption that took place this weekend. Not so long ago, it was Air Canada in a very similar situation, the union for the flight attendants and Air Canada battling it over very similar.

0: fortunate when these things do happen. One thing I have noticed over the 30 years I've been doing this is the unions always time these things to take place over holiday weekends or, you know, critical times. So if you're traveling inside, you know, different holiday periods, if you really want to, you could kind of research when different contracts are coming due. But to be honest, at the end of the day, these are still very rare moments in time. You know, over the last, you know, 20 years or so, we rarely do see this happening. So, you know, if you really want to hedge your bets, you can always buy two sets of tickets. But really, you know, it's just part of air travel, and part of is just to kind of sometimes expect the unexpected and keep your travel plans a little bit flexible. Don't keep things really, really tight. You know, if you've got a cruise, don't arrive, you know, 5 hours before the cruise is about to leave. You kind of give yourselves a day or two buffer, and that typically is, you know, the best plan of action.
1: Gotcha. And you started by saying something that was interesting, that, you know, in this particular case with WestJet, they ahead of time started allowing people to rebook or cancel and get the refunds. So I guess there's that as well, that it's not necessarily that you just be out the cost of a flight.
0: Yeah. And, you know, like you said, in this case, it was actually quite unique compared to what we saw last year with Air Canada. They kind of waited until flights were being canceled before they were offering refunds. Here, the airline, you know, could see that there was going to be some potential disruptions, you know, and they could see, you know, where their negotiations were going, perhaps. Yeah, they were kind of offering this. And I'm hopeful in the future, if these things do happen, that the airlines will be a little bit more proactive in advance. You know, yes, they do lose money, but they do gain a lot of credit with their clients who are being able to be reaccommodated in advance.
1: WestJet and the union representing over 4,000 flight attendants did reach a tentative deal in Calgary over the weekend. After a brief work stoppage, still getting things completely sorted, but we're seeing WestJet flights go again, and just getting a perspective on it from Norman Schaefer. We love talking travel with him. Check out his podcast, the Far and Away Adventures podcast, and also his Sydney office of Far and Away Adventures. Great to talk to you as always. Thank you, sir.
0: Likewise. Thank you.
1: Coming up in just a few moments here on CFAX 1070, we're going to be rushing through a Rush song because we have Rush tickets to give away. They're 50-something tours coming to Rogers Arena in Vancouver on December 15th and 17th. We got a pair of tickets to give away to the December 15th show, but you have to correctly identify a Rush song that we will be rushing through. We're going to be playing it fast. We're speeding it up. Can you still tell which one it is? Coming up after the news, sports, weather, traffic, and all that, we'll be taking a call, and the lucky caller gets to play. Stand by for that.
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5: Good morning. It is 8 o'clock on Tuesday, August the 4th. It's Snowbird Day. Talk about that coming up. Right now, we are going to get to the news. Sitting in for Lisa Best, it's Steve Young. Take it away, Steve.
6: Thank you, Ryan. Starting with the snowbirds, they'll take flight at 5 o'clock over the skies in Victoria, specifically Dallas Road. It's part of the 55th anniversary celebrations. This year's performance is especially significant. It's expected to be the last time the Snowbirds perform over Vancouver in their Tudor aircraft, making it a historic farewell. If you can't make it to the waterfront, catch the live broadcast and simulcast right here on CFAX beginning at 4:30. Organizers say you should get there early, take public transit. 30,000 people are expected. There will be road closures as well. Some of the thousands of evacuees forced from their homes over the long weekend in the Vernon area by fires burning around Okanagan Lake are describing what it was like to leave. Atlin Becker says crews cut apart trees that had fallen on the road so she and about 200 other vehicles could get by. Gord Ross from the local Indian Band says the band lost several homes to a fire in 2021, and this year's blaze west of Vernon appears to be worse. Winds as high as 115 kilometers an hour in some spot caused fires to spread rapidly over the weekend across a region dealing with a prolonged drought. Smoke-wise, you can expect to see some smoke in our area and the southern half of Vancouver Island today. If you're in Campbell River and upwards, you're in pretty good shape. Smoke from the fires in the interior in Washington State will waft into our region. The worst of it can be expected late this morning. It eases up as the afternoon progresses. Environment Canada says the air quality index will be at 3 or low risk today. Still with fires, the uncontained Spokane, Washington fires have now forced 65,000 people from their homes, and one person has been arrested.
7: Incident Commander Tom Clemo says the full extent of the devastation is not yet clear.
8: The next week or so are going to be extremely difficult.
7: Spokane County Sheriff John Knowles says 37-year-old Aaron Farinacci has been arrested in connection with one of the fires.
9: When he was detained, he was found to be in possession of some waterproof matches and a butane lighter.
7: He's been arrested for arson. I'm Monica Nelson.
6: StatsCan says the country's merchandise trade surplus rose to $3.9 billion in June. That's compared to $3.7 billion in May. Total exports were up 1.1%. Imports were down 1.5%. StatsCan notes the average value of the loonie dropped 1.7 cents U.S. in June compared to May, the largest monthly decline since October of 2022. The federal NDP's fundraising dropped in the second quarter while the average size of donations increased. That according to fundraising figures, the party collected about $1.2 million between April and June from nearly 15,000 donors for an average donation of about $81. The NDP brought in $1.67 billion in the first 3 months of the year, which included the final months of the party's leadership contest. That quarter saw contributions from more than 28,000 supporters, but the average donation was only $59. Sea lion advocates say about 40% of the pups born in near San Diego have died this year, far higher than the roughly 10% mortality rate reported at a nearby beach that's closed to the public.
10: The Sierra Club Seal Society says people getting too close to sea lions can separate pups from their mothers and increase the risk of abandonment. The group wants stronger enforcement, including more warnings, citations, and barriers to keep visitors back from the animals. For now, San Diego Park Rangers are limited to warnings and reports to NOAA, since the city says enforcement and federal marine mammal laws fall to the National Oceanic and Atmospheric Administration. I'm John Fink.
6: And a Canadian telecommunications firm has signed a deal worth $2.3 billion with the federal government to provide satellite communications for the armed forces in the Arctic. The Federal Defense Investment Agency and Telesat LCO announced the deal today. It's the largest ever contract for the Ottawa-based company, which has been in operation for about 60 years. That's your news, 2805.
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5: Thank you, Steve. Might be a good chance to give transit a chance today if you're trying to get down to Dallas Road to see the Snowbirds, because it's going to be busy down there. Some road closures, too. We're going to tell you all about that in just a moment. But right now, let's kick it over to the sports. So much going on, including big changes for the Toronto Blue Jays. General Manager Ross Atkins believes his struggling squad improved its roster yesterday after a blended trade deadline that saw him add proven starting pitchers like Jose Seriano and Spencer Arrighetti, while subtracting Dalton Varsho and Jeff Hoffman. Atkins figures his moves will give Toronto a shot to compete for the AL wildcard spot in the final couple of months of the regular season.
13: We feel like we've added some impact pitching to our group at the major league level and all the way down to the lower levels of the minor leagues, and some position player depth as well. Obviously, we had to give up things to do that, but we feel like we're in a healthier position.
5: So one of the things they gave up, of course, was center fielder Dalton Varsho. Now, just in a weird twist, of course, he got dealt to the Astros, who's the team that Toronto is playing. So a couple hours later, all of a sudden, he's on the other team.
6: Did you see the video?
5: No, I didn't actually see it, no.
6: He basically, with his Blue Jays bag, and he's walking, they're walking him over to the other dressing room.
5: Yeah.
6: After he arrives in Houston.
5: Yeah.
6: Then he gets dressed, and he goes out to the field to get ready for the game. And there's Springer, and the guy's giving him a big hug.
5: Oh, that's nice. That's good. And what an emotional day. And he even said, you know, how emotional that was.
14: At the end of the day, it's business. And so you got to kind of wipe it up and kind of go out there and kind of forget about it a little bit quicker.
5: And he did. It was nice that they gave him some hugs, though. The Jays did beat the Astros and Varsho 3-1. And they're going to do it again tonight. See how it goes. Okay, also in baseball, Harbor Cats. Weird, because they were playing in two places at once last night. Victoria Harbor Cats at home for their fan appreciation fireworks night. It was a split squad, though, in an exhibition matchup against the SIBL All-Stars. The All-Stars win it 10-8. So that was last night at Royal Athletic Park. But then on the road, the A squad was playing in Wenatchee with a playoff spot on the balance. Victoria defeated 5-2 in that game. They've got two more of this series, and that's it for the regular season. Whether or not they move on to a playoff spot is still up in the air. So we'll see how this series goes and a few series around them as well. For the Shamrocks, the cross team, they are also going to be kicking off their playoffs tonight. Shamrocks begin with game one against the Nanaimo Timbermen Q Center tonight for the beginning of this best-of-five format playoff round. That's your CFAX Sports 2809.
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5: 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In just a couple of moments, we're going to take a random caller for the first chance to compete this week. We're doing it all week too. Rushing Through a Rush song. But right now, what's happening on the roads? No major crashes or accidents right now. No major holdups either. It is lighter than usual volume delays. This is the week of BC Day. We're just getting back off a long weekend. There's not as many people commuting today for sure. We do have road work Langford Parkway near Langford Lake Road. Watch out for that. They're doing Fortis BC gas main work there all this week. It's going to be a feature through the week. For Dallas Road by the waterfront, watch out for road closures starting around 3 for the big snowbird show. That's where the snowbirds will be. CFAX 1070 will be broadcasting live from the scene as well. So stay tuned and keep your eyes on the skies. 5 o'clock is when the show begins, but 3 o'clock is when the road closure of Dallas Road between Douglas on one side and Memorial Crescent on the other side will begin. In the weather forecast, if you're going to be out there watching the snowbirds, be ready for the heat. Sunny, highs of 27, a humidex of 30, so feeling a little warmer. Could be cooler by the water, though, so, you know, expect that as well. We've also got a bit of haze in the air. The haze is coming from the smoke out of the interior and Washington State. We're seeing a little bit of that wildfire smoke blown over. It should not be too thick, and it might be kind of peaking midday and then sort of easing off a little bit as we get further into it. Right now, the temperature is officially at the airport, 16 degrees. On the markets, S&P TSX up 451 to 35,677. Dow Jones in New York rocketing up 763 to 53,941. NASDAQ up 403 to 26,317. Canadian dollar at 71.1 cents U.S.
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5: Oh, I'm so excited to try this. I have no idea how this is going to go. This is going to be random. We're going to speed up a Rush song, because we're rushing through Rush. Call me now at 250-386-1161. I'm going to take a random caller, and I'm going to play you the clip. If you get it right, you'll win tickets to see Rush bringing their 50-something tour to Rogers Arena in Vancouver. We got two shows in Vancouver. I've got tickets to the December 15th show. Tickets are on sale now, but why not just try to win them here? We're going to play you that song. I'm taking the first random caller here. Random caller, who's this?
20: Hi, this is Joe.
5: Joe, okay. Now, Joe, you're the first contestant. Yeah. It doesn't mean you've won. You have to correctly identify the name of this Rush song once I play it for you. If you get it right, you got the tickets. If you get it wrong, though, I got to move on, okay?
6: He's nervous.
5: Are you there, Joe?
20: I'm here waiting.
5: Okay. So those are the rules. I'm going to play you the song now, and at the end of it, see if you can guess what this is. Okay? You ready?
20: Okay. Yeah, sounds good.
5: Here it comes. That's already great.

0: His voice is high at the best of times. Okay. Joe. Just definitely giving it the chipmunk treatment. Joe, any sense of what we just heard there? What Rush song was that?
1: That is Closer to the Heart.
0: That's a winning guess right there. Wow.
1: Oh, yeah!
0: Joe, congratulations. You're going to see Rush December 15th in Vancouver at Rogers Arena.
1: Oh, my God, yeah! Woo! That's awesome, man! Woo!
0: That's a good way to start a Tuesday.
1: You got to be kidding me, right?
0: Yeah, no, I've got tickets for you. I'm going to give them to you.
1: I'm crying, man.
0: Aw. Now, was that hard at all, or did you know it right away?
1: Right away.
0: That's good.
1: I'm a hardcore Rush fan. It could have been harder.
0: Okay, well, tomorrow we'll see if we can crank it up a little bit. Joe, I'm so glad you won. It sounds like we just made your day.
1: Yeah, I'm phoning my son right now. He's going to be over the moon.
0: Oh, so cool. Well, hold on the line. Don't go anywhere, Joe, because I'm going to take some information from you off the air, and we'll get you your tickets. Well, let's do this again tomorrow. If you didn't win, don't worry. We're going to do this every day this week around the same time. Call in. If you can correctly identify us rushing through a Rush song, you too could win tickets. Did you crack me up, though, Steve?
2: I'm just glad he didn't take it personally, because Rush fans take the music personally.
0: It's true, yeah.
2: And hearing it that way,
0: yeah.
2: Some of them, I was worried.
0: Yeah.
2: I was worried. I was concerned. Anyway.
0: Okay. All right.
2: All good.
0: What's going on in the news, Steve?
2: Not yet clear when WestJet will get back to full and normal operations, but flights were slowly getting in the air on Monday after a one-day strike by the cabin crew. About 4,400 flight attendants walked off the job early Sunday after the two sides couldn't reach a tentative agreement in their pay dispute. WestJet flights to Victoria today? Well, so far they're right on time and even a couple of minutes early. Two planes from a pair of flight schools crashed midair over Chilliwack yesterday. Gary Atkins with the Chilliwack Airport says one aircraft carrying two occupants landed safely at the airport. The second went down in a quarry lagoon and became submerged. One person was reported to be on board that aircraft. They haven't been recovered at this point. Backpacks often become too heavy for kids as students carry laptops, textbooks, and more these days. Although 10 to 15% of a child's body weight is often cited as a backpack guideline, pediatricians say there isn't enough evidence to establish a one-size-fits-all approach. Instead, they warn that backpacks may be too heavy if a child leans forward or struggles to walk. To keep a child's backpack lighter, teachers suggest focusing on essential supplies and avoiding trendy or decorative items. Look at your child's homework schedule. Do they really need to carry all their textbooks and laptop every day? Experts recommend backpacks with padded straps and compartments to distribute the weight more evenly. And that's your news headlines to 818.
0: Would you have been able to guess this? Rushing through a Rush song.
2: Yeah. Because Closer, we've heard that song for so long. Like, that's one of the classics, right?
0: Yeah. I wonder if I'll need a deeper cut tomorrow. I don't know. We'll see.
2: Album cut.
0: Yeah?
2: Yeah.
0: Yeah. Let's see. Let's see what we dream up tomorrow. I don't know. Yeah, we got some time. But play again tomorrow. Same time. We will be rushing through a Rush song. Coming up next, we're going to explore one of the stories in the news from last week that we didn't get a chance to really unpack. So remember, last week, Steve, we heard that the federal government was giving some infrastructure money around. $7 million was going to the CRD for their biochar, taking some of the sewage, you know, sludge that we separate in our treatment process. It's going to pipe up to the Heartland landfill, as it already does, but building a facility to turn it into this biochar stuff. That was one of the things to get this federal money. The other thing, though, is a fire hall in Machozen. Let's find out more about that. We're going to be talking to the mayor of Machozen coming up next.
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0: 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They're proudly local and Canadian-owned and run since 1946, and they're bringing us the traffic and weather. What's going on out there on the roads? So far, a fairly smooth day. No major crashes, incidents, and not a lot of volume, not a lot of congestion. I think it's a week where a lot of folks are taking the week off or just out of their regular routines. There will be fairly big road closures around Dallas Road, though, starting around 3 this afternoon as the snowbirds will be overhead. More on that coming up. But, yeah, do watch out for the restrictions and road closures surrounding the waterfront around Dallas later this afternoon. Another thing to talk about when it comes to the skies. Not only will we have the snowbirds overhead, we're going to have a bit of smoke haze overhead because some of the smoke from the interior from Washington State kind of wafting our way today. It's not expected to be too severe, but you might notice a little bit of haze. You might notice a little bit of a smell kind of middle of the day, later morning into the middle of the day is when that might be at its peak. But we'll watch for that. Just be cautious. It's also going to be hot. Highs of 27, a humidex of 30. So feeling a little warmer in the humidity is another thing to watch out for today, although it could be a bit cooler by the water, so who knows if you're down by the Wandafika Strait, down by Dallas Road for the snowbirds, maybe a little cooler if you're there. For the rest of the week, it's going to be a low of 13 overnight with sunshine again tomorrow and the exact same temperatures and conditions expected. It's actually very similar right through the week, maybe cooling off a little bit into the weekend. You get
11: me going. The best way to start an island morning. Ryan and Lisa on CFAX 1070.
0: Well, Machozen was one of the recipients of a $7 million infrastructure grant, which could be a big deal for the district as it navigates increasingly tricky financial demands and the need for a fire hall. So here to join us and talk more about the money, we got Machozen Mayor Marie-Thérèse Little joining us on the line. Hello, how are you?
12: Good morning. Good morning.
0: Great to get you here. So, yeah, great news for Machozen, I'm assuming, getting this grant. How did it go over?
12: Oh, absolutely. This is, and thank you for having me on your program today. We're so excited at the District of Machozen. So this grant of $7 million from the federal government and with cooperation from the provincial government through UBCM is absolutely monumental to Machozen, because this is a grant that is seven times the grant that we've ever received, which was $1 million before. So this is seven times that we've ever seen before. This is consequential, monumental, and it will help us replace the aging 1950s fire hall with a modern post-seismic facility that will be to post-disaster standards and WorkSafe BC standards and BC building code. It's all really terrific news for my community.
0: Wow. And you said the current fire hall is a 1950s structure?
12: Yeah, we have two buildings at the firehouse. We have a administration building that was built originally of cinder block without any kind of reinforcement like rebar in the 1950s, renovated in the 1960s. That was condemned in the 1980s. In the 1990s, an apparatus bay was added. So that's the newer structure in the 1990s. But as you might well imagine, there's numerous deficiencies within both of those buildings. We want a safe post-seismic, post-disaster building, not only for our firefighters, but also to get the trucks out in the case of an emergency. And there's a number of deficiencies that have been noted way back. Our former fire chief, Stephanie Dunlop, who also helped with the grant, by the way, we're very grateful to her. She noted a number of deficiencies at the apparatus bay, the 1990s structure, as early as 2012-14. And those, it's just time to get those fixed.
0: Yeah. Now, this is, if I think people will know where these are, but it's right in the that kind of Machozen Village area. You got the Machozen Cafe, and there's the community hall, and you know all that stuff is right there. This is fairly close by to all of that. When a new fire hall is built, is it to be built in the same spot, or where will you put this one?
12: Yeah, thank you for that question. Good question. We have approval from the Agricultural Land Commission to build on the site that the District of Machozen now owns, just adjacent to the fire hall.
0: Okay.
12: And so those conversations are going to be had because we now have approval from the ALC, the Agricultural Land Commission, to use that District of Machozen ALR land. That is land that will never probably be used for agriculture. It's probably quite contaminated because we now park cars on there during events such as the Farmers Market and Machozen Day. So it is sitting fallow, that land, and it would be great to be able to use it for the new fire hall, and then we wouldn't have to have that expense of a temporary fire hall while we tear down the old portion of the firehouse, which is the administration building. I actually see that we can repurpose the apparatus bay because it is a 1990s structure. The doors are too narrow, but it would be great for our Machozen Search and Rescue Program, who provide services not only for Machozen, but out towards the peninsula and Esquimalt. It would be great to house our ham radio operators or at least their equipment, so it can be repurposed for at least storage of our trucks so they're not sitting out in the rain, deteriorating.
0: We're talking to the mayor of Machozen because they have received a $7 million infrastructure grant to help build this new fire hall, as we've been talking about. Last question for you. If you didn't get this grant, how would you have pulled this off?
12: Oh, gosh, that would have been so difficult. So we have, the grant is designed for municipalities such as ours that just don't have the funds to make large infrastructure repairs. And we are so grateful to the federal government, in particular our MP, Stephanie McLean, as well as Dana Lejeunesse, our MLA, for collaborating with us. It would have been so difficult. We still have our growing communities fund that we received from the province. We haven't spent a penny of that we received. I think it was 2023. We received about 2.1, 2.3 million. We haven't spent a penny, and that has accrued in interest. So we're very frugal at the District of Machozen. We saved that. We've got some reserve funds, but it would have been very difficult to do a rebuild like we absolutely need. All the professionals have said we need a rebuild, not just a minor fix of deficiencies, because if you see the roof of the administration building, you'll understand how many layers of tar and replacement and how much money has been put into patchwork repairs. We want to avoid that in the future. And also we want to be environmentally sensitive. There's going to be a very flat roof that's sloping. Why can't we put panels on it, for instance, for capturing sun energy, make the whole thing very environmentally friendly. And these funds allow us to get to that step. And we are so grateful.
0: Marie-Therese Little is the mayor of Machosin. Thanks so much for talking to us about the story here. And good luck as you can proceed with the fire hall project. Much appreciated.
12: Thank you so much. My pleasure.
0: We'll take a break. We got a lot coming up still on the show. We're going to talk all about the snowbirds coming to town today. It's Snowbirds Day. More on that coming up. We've got your traffic, weather, and news as well. Everything you need to know to start this day in just a moment here on CVAX.
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0: Good morning. It's 8:32 on Tuesday, August 4th. It's sunny. It's warm. Might even have a little smoke in the air. A little bit of haze expected for today in Victoria. We'll tell you all about it and weather. But first, let's get to the news. Sitting in for Lisa Best, here is Steve Young.
2: Thank you very much, Ryan. Good morning, everyone. Three active wildfires here on Vancouver Island right now. A small fire discovered on Sunday east of Duncan near Stony Hill. It's listed as under control. Another small blaze being held. It began last month west of Campbell River. The Wass Lake fire is the biggest one, over 6 hectares. It's under control. Province-wide, there are 120 active wildfires, 4 new starts over the last 24 hours. 15 fires were declared out yesterday. With thousands forced from their homes due to fires around Okanagan Lake, the Salvation Army in Vernon has become a place for people to gather as they figure out what's next.
18: Charity spokesman Ron Cartmell says it opened Friday to offer emergency support services. He says since then, local businesses have stopped by with help ranging from pallets of bottled water to hamburgers and coffee. Cartmell says the community is doing what it can to ease some of the pain and the trauma evacuees are experiencing. He says he's spoken to people who are on their third wildfire evacuation in 7 years. As of late Monday, there were about 120 fires burning across BC, 50 of them classified as out of control. Lisa Laporte, The Canadian Press.
2: Two flight school planes crashed yesterday while flying near Chilliwack.
19: Gary Atkins with the Chilliwack Airport says one of the aircraft was carrying two occupants and safely landed at the airport. He says the second plane became submerged in a quarry lagoon and one person was reported to be on board. BC Emergency Health Services says 5 ambulances were dispatched to an area northwest of the airport. Officials say no patients were taken to hospital. Chilliwack is about 100 kilometers east of Vancouver. Aaron Sousa, The Canadian Press.
2: Crash Sunday in Victoria went viral. Fortunately, no one was seriously injured, according to Victoria Police. An ambulance with sirens blaring hit a Hyundai that didn't slow down for the intersection of Bay and Blanchard. The impact sent the car onto its roof. U.S. President Donald Trump issuing a warning that he is giving Iran, quote, one last chance to make a deal.
20: Key to any deal will be the reopening of the Strait of Hormuz, but even this deal being discussed would not take it back to the free passage through the strait that was in place before the war began. For now, Iran, though, saying that they are only talking with Oman and not the U.S. about a deal to reopen that strait.
2: That's your news, 835.
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0: Thank you, Steve. A little smoky potentially today. A little haze coming in the forecast. It's expected to kind of build up a little bit midday. Not necessarily huge wildfire smoke, but just maybe a little bit more noticeable, maybe a little hazy. And if you're smelling it already somewhere out there in Greater Victoria, let me know. Text me at 71010. I'd be curious to see if it's visible or at least noticeable where you are. We'll get to the full forecast in just a moment. Right now, let's get to the sports. Lots going on for the Victoria Shamrocks. They're kicking off the Senior A Western Lacrosse Association playoffs tonight with a game against the Nanaimo Timbermen. Yeah, we got an island rivalry going. It's a best of five for this first opening round of the WLA playoffs. So that first game tonight at the Q Center. Game two will be in Nanaimo at the Frank Crane Arena. So that's coming up today. Also today, we've got another game for the Victoria Harbor Cats. They'll be playing game two of three against Wenatchee. They dropped the first game yesterday, 5-2, in kind of a weird scenario because it was the A squad for the Harbor Cats that were playing in Wenatchee. The other half of the squad playing at home at Royal Athletic Park, Wilson's Group Stadium, for an exhibition match against the SIBL All-Stars. This was a big fan appreciation night. We had the fireworks out there. The All-Stars won the game 10-8. If you're out there and saw the fireworks, I hope it was a great time. For the Vancouver Whitecaps, they're tied for first in Major League Soccer's Western Conference. Looking good, but now it's a new challenge. They host Atlanta FC of Mexico City in tonight's League's Cup group stage opener at BC Place Stadium. Atlante plays in Liga MX, Mexico's top division. The midsummer tournament features 18 select MLS sides and all 18 Liga MX sides. So yeah, Whitecaps getting into it as of tonight. Oh, and I was already talking baseball. I'm going to go back to baseball for a second because the Toronto Blue Jays with a bunch of moves yesterday for the trades. Ross Atkins, general manager, believes his struggling club will improve because of the blended trade deadline moves. Proven starting pitcher Jose Seriano and Spencer Arrighetti have been acquired. Dalton Varsho, Jeff Hoffman have been dealt away. Taking the blame for the Blue Jays' current season, Atkins says he was pleased with what they were able to achieve with the changes.
25: We're turning our focus to continuing to win games and compete this year and make us better for the 27 years season and beyond that, and feel that we've accomplished that.
0: The Blue Jays continue their series in Houston tonight after a 3-1 win over the Astros yesterday. Toronto, by the way, a weird scenario where Dalton Varsha, who was traded to the Astros, was all of a sudden facing his former team, and he's going to do that for a second straight night after being traded at yesterday's deadline. That's your CFAX Sports to 839.
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0: 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On the roads, things are looking clear right now. No crashes or accidents to report. If you see something, though, you can text me at 71010. Road work on Langford Parkway near Langford Lake Road. It's Fortis BC gas main work. It's going to go on until 7 p.m. and it's going to be going on for a few days. So watch out for some delays and some possible lane closures as they kind of go along that project. For the BC Ferries, 9 o'clock is full from Swartz Bay to Swanson. The 10 o'clock is 80% full. And now over to the weather. Sunshine today, but maybe some smoky haze in the air a little bit with some of the wildfire smoke from the interior from Washington State. Those big fires burning elsewhere kind of blowing our way a little bit today. Maybe peaking late morning into the early afternoon. Highs of 27 otherwise. A humidex of 30, so feeling a little hot in the humidity. And feeling even cooler, though, if you're by the water. So it could even feel like 19 degrees if you're right along the windy Juan de Fuca Strait. So, per usual, a very different temperature depending on where in Victoria you are. Clear skies tonight, lows to 13. Tomorrow, sunshine, highs of 28. With a humidex of 31, it's sounding very much like today. Then Thursday, same thing again, sunny high of 26. Friday, sunny high of 25. Saturday, sunny high of 22 as we cool off a little bit into the weekend. On the markets, S&P TSX up 456 to 35,682. The Dow is up 813 now at 53,991. The NASDAQ is up 496 to 26,410. So huge gains across the board. Canadian dollar, though, down just a slight little bit. It's actually the same number it's been at. It's just down a fraction of a cent, but at 71.7 cents U.S.
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0: Well, this is cool. Pacific FC with a home game this weekend, and I got tickets.
2: We've got lots of tickets today.
0: Just like a wash in tickets. I can't. You know,
2: Better effort on Friday night.
0: Yes, let's talk about this.
2: They almost won.
0: Yeah.
2: It's been a rough year. Let's just put it bluntly. It's been a rough year. They need your support.
0: They really do. They still haven't got that win yet. I think, you know, being at the game where they finally get the first win of the season, that'll just feel like a big achievement. I think that'll be a moment. I know that sounds silly, but I feel like, you know, sometimes those little victories in a difficult situation can feel just as good as like the big win at the end. I don't know. Am I making any sense?
2: Yes, you are.
0: Yeah, okay.
2: Because it's more than just one victory. It's making sure you don't go the schneid for a whole year.
0: Yeah.
2: So it must be like a monkey on their backs at this point.
0: Yeah. Do you want to try to be there when they maybe shake it off? Like you said, they lost 2-1 to FC Super de Quebec. Back on, well, it was Friday, wasn't it? Just Friday. So this time they're playing Toronto, Starlight Stadium. Do you want to go? I got tickets. I'm going to give them away right now.
2: Let's give them away right now.
0: I was speeding up Rush songs earlier. I'm not going to do anything fancy. I'm just going to take a caller at 250-386-1161. First caller. 250-386-1161. You didn't even know this was happening. I didn't tell anybody. So we're gonna take a caller in a second. If you want to go see Pacific FC this weekend, it's Saturday, 3 p.m. against Toronto. 250-386-1161. I said, I'll just take the first caller. Who's this?
9: 250-386-1161.
5: This is Amanda.
0: Amanda, thanks for calling. I'm going to give you some tickets to go see Pacific FC.
5: Wonderful.
0: Are you a fan?
5: Thank you so much. Well, we're sports fans, so, you know, any chance to get out and take in the scene, we're on it.
0: Excellent.
5: We're all about it.
0: Perfect. Well, I got four tickets, actually, for you for this.
5: Oh, wow.
0: So you can have a party.
5: We're going to just sell some numbers here.
0: Well,
5: that's awesome.
0: I really hope you're there for their first win of the season. I mean, the new coach is there. Hopefully they're turning things around. Steve says they were looking better on Friday.
5: I heard that. Let's toss that monkey indeed.
0: Yeah. Great. Well, Amanda, you'll be there. And fingers crossed, this is going to happen. Because you're there, this is going to happen. So hold on the line. Don't go anywhere. We're going to take some information off air and get you the tickets. I got a bunch of these packs of tickets to give away. So tomorrow, let's do it again, Steve.
2: I think we shall.
0: Yeah, let's do that. All right. We are talking all about the Snowbirds today. It is Snowbird Day in Victoria off the Dallas Road waterfront. They're going to be doing the performance at 5. Roads will be closed a couple of hours earlier. We're going to talk about that because CFAX 1070 is also there broadcasting live from the scene. Josh and Jade will be on scene. They're going to be not just bringing you the sort of the flavor of what it's like down there. They're also going to be broadcasting some of the sounds of the actual, radios behind the scenes as they're talking about stuff. So we're going to go over how all this works with Josh. He's joining us in just a moment. But first, here are the headlines with Steve.
2: Thanks, Ryan. Good morning, everyone. The federal government advancing the process to designate a proposed oil pipeline to the West Coast as a national interest project. Designating a project as being in the national interest under the Building Canada Act allows the government to fast-track approvals and skirt some environmental laws. A notice published in the Canada Gazette on August 1st sets a September 18th deadline to submit comments on the national interest designation. The government's notice says Intergovernmental Affairs Minister Dominique LeBlanc will work with the Alberta and BC governments while consultations with Indigenous communities are already underway. The proposed pipeline is a central component of an energy agreement between the federal and Alberta governments. A man who went to prison for manslaughter in his father's 2010 killing in Arizona has been charged with setting the largest of the wildfires that has destroyed 700 buildings plus and forced about 67,000 people from their homes in and around Washington State's second largest city. The Spokane County Sheriff's Office says the 37-year-old man was arrested Monday and booked on suspicion of first-degree arson in connection with the Old Trails fire. It's the largest of the three blazes in and around Spokane. And that's your news headlines to 847.
0: There we go. Just talking to Amanda off the air about the tickets. And yeah, you too could win tickets to see Pacific FC all this week here on the show. And we've also got the Rush tickets. We're rushing through Rush. We'll do this again tomorrow. If you missed it, just after the 8 o'clock news tomorrow, we will play a sped-up Rush song. And if you can guess what the song is correctly, you will get tickets to see Rush bringing their tour to Vancouver in December. So there'll be a Rogers Arena. I got tickets to give away tomorrow. If you can figure out what Rush song we're rushing through, that's tomorrow just after the 8 o'clock news. Don't miss it. But today it's all about the Snowbirds. They'll be over Victoria this afternoon, centered around the Dallas Road waterfront, and CFAX 1070 will be there. We'll be taking you through the event live on the radio with Josh and Jade, and Josh is up next to tell us more about it.
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0: 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Okay, on the roads, no crashes or any major incidents like that to report right now, but we do have a couple of bits of road work to talk about. Fortis, BC, gas main work, Langford Parkway by Langford, Langford Lake Road. That's going to be happening not just today, but for the next few days. And then, with the snowbirds coming to town, this will be later this afternoon, but around about 3 o'clock, expect Dallas Road and some of the surrounding streets to start to shut down as the road fills up with spectators ready to see the snowbirds overhead. They're going to begin at 5, but yeah, the road closures will begin around 3. For the BC Ferries, it's a one-sail wait at 9. 10 o'clock sailing is about 80% full from Swartz Bay to Sawasin. And the weather forecast, sunshine, maybe a little hazy with a little bit of wildfire smoke creeping over the South Island today in the forecast. For the temperatures, it's a high of 27, maybe feeling a bit warmer in this humidex of 30. So feeling like 30 in the humidity. But a bit cooler by the water. So if you're heading down to Dallas Road, could be a little cooler with the breeze, but it is going to be a hot day. So dress accordingly.
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0: Well, you know who's going to be down there along Dallas Road for the snowbirds? Well, it's Josh along with Jade, because we're taking the afternoon show here on CFAX on the road, and we will be broadcasting from the scene. Josh is on the line right now. Josh, how you doing?
29: Good morning, Ryan. I am doing fantastic and really looking forward to what's going to happen in about 8 hours' time.
0: I'm really excited that we're going to be down there. Where exactly are you going to be?
29: We're going to be along Dallas Road, near Clover Point, but not quite there. Dallas and Linden Avenue, I think, is whereabouts we will be.
0: Right, so kind of in the Clover Point vicinity. That's where you'll be broadcasting your 3 to 6 afternoon show from the scene. Right. What's going to be happening? Because I know we're going to be getting some guests. You're going to be setting the scene, talking about what it's like down there. But then something really cool will happen once the show starts. So tell us what we're going to hear.
29: Well, first of all, just to kind of set the scene, it is the 55th anniversary season of the Snowbirds. And this, as everybody knows, is the final season of the iconic CT-114 Tudor. That's the aircraft that Canadians have, well, associated with the Snowbirds since 1971. We've learned this year they announced that the Tudors will be replaced by the Siskin II aircraft, but that's not expected to come online until the early 2030s. So really, this is the final opportunity for Vancouver Islanders and folks around Victoria to see the Tudor era of the Snowbirds in person. So what's going to happen today is sometime around 5 o'clock, they're going to begin their demonstration. I mean, the party starts probably around 4 with the land acknowledgement. And then, of course, Jade and I will be there all afternoon long doing our show live from the scene. But at about 5 o'clock, the Snowbirds will take over and take over our airwaves as well, because we have managed to secure a feed to the live cockpit conversation between the pilots and the controller, the air boss on the ground. And we get to listen in real time as they talk amongst themselves. We're going to do this, we're going to swing right, we're going to do this move now. It'll be a lot of fun, and it'll be a rare glimpse inside what they're doing in the formation without actually having to leave the ground.
0: Oh, that is so cool. And I was telling people earlier here on the show that my tip is to get the iHeartRadio app if you don't have it already on your smartphone or whatever it is you have out there. Put in your earbuds and you will be able to not just be down on Dallas Road watching the snowbirds up ahead, but if you got CFAX on, you'll be able to hear what they're talking about in the cockpit.
29: Absolutely. And it doesn't matter what part of town you're in, for that matter. If you don't want to make it down to Dallas Road, because they are expecting about 20,000 to 30,000 people to come down. If the crowds sound daunting, you'll be able to see it from, you know, all over town. And you can listen to it live, what's happening on CFAX, especially on your AM radio or the iHeartRadio app. And you can kind of stay tuned with exactly what they're doing as they're doing it. I'm really looking forward to that aspect myself.
0: I think that's so neat. Down there, you and Jade will be there. Will people be able to wave hi at you?
29: Absolutely, yeah. Come by and say hi. Honestly, I'm not sure how close you'll be able to get, because we're going to be pretty close to the setup that the snowbirds have as well, because we're really nearby, so I don't know how controlled the scene is. But it is a good reminder that Dallas Road will be closed starting at around 2:30 today, from what I see in the schedule, from all the way from Douglas over to Memorial Crescent. Clover Point itself, by the way, will be closed to kind of between the washrooms down to like the end of Clover Point. So that won't be accessible at all. Definitely no access for parking. And there will be closures along May, Memorial Crescent, and Cook Street as well to kind of prevent non-residential access to the neighborhood there.
0: And I think we've already said this, but this is the full performance, by the way. This is like a 45-minute

0: asked him kind of what still makes him stop and watch after all these years. And what he told me was the opening loop still gives him goosebumps. And he also signaled out a maneuver that folks will want to watch for called the line abreast combo, which he says no other team in the world performs. And he described it in an interesting way, kind of like imagine five cars driving side by side on a highway. So clearly not a highway here on the island, but at highway, but at highway speeds. And then while five abreast at highway speeds, entering a roundabout together. He said that's one of the moments that he'll be watching for, and definitely one that I'm going to be watching for. And then, of course, you've got the opposing solo jets flying towards each other. They look almost like near misses, but are incredibly precise and highly controlled. It's going to be a great show.
1: Josh and Jade will be broadcasting live from Dallas Road. Keep it on CFAX 1070 all afternoon with the lead up to the event. And like Josh said, the radio broadcast of what's going on in the cockpit. The pilots and the ground team all talking to each other. You'll be able to hear it right here on CFAX during the show. You don't want to miss it on radio or in person out there along the waterfront. But Josh, looking forward to it. You and Jade out there, thanks so much for giving us the heads up here.
0: Of course, absolutely. And if you want to make it down, don't drive. Don't walk, bike, roll, take transit. 2, 3, 5, and 10 will get you closest to the waterfront.
1: Thanks, Josh.
0: Thank you.
1: Well, that's it for us today. Thanks so much for listening. We'll talk tomorrow.
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13: Good morning, I'm Steve Young with your CFAX 1070 News to 9 o'clock. With thousands forced from their homes due to fires around Okanagan Lake, the Salvation Army in Vernon has become a place for people to gather as they figure out what to do next.
14: Charity spokesman Ron Cartmell says it opened Friday to offer emergency support services. He says since then, local businesses have stopped by with help ranging from pallets of bottled water to hamburgers and coffee. Cartmell says the community is doing what it can to ease some of the pain and the trauma evacuees are experiencing. He says he's spoken to people who are on their third wildfire evacuation in 7 years. As of late Monday, there were about 120 fires burning across BC, 50 of them classified

0: as out of control. Lisa Laporte, The Canadian Press.
1: You're going to expect to see some smoke from those fires in the southern half of the island today. The smoke from the fires in the interior will waft into the region as the morning progresses. The worst of it can be expected in the 10 to 12 o'clock range before it eases as the afternoon goes on. Environment Canada says the air quality index will be at 3 or low risk today. Meanwhile, in Spokane, those wildfires have now forced 65,000 people from their homes, and someone's been arrested.
2: Incident Commander Tom Clemo says the full extent of the devastation is not yet clear.
3: The next week or so are going to be extremely difficult.
2: Spokane County Sheriff John Knowles says 37-year-old Aaron Farinacci has been arrested in connection with one of the fires.
4: When he was detained, he was found to be in possession of some waterproof matches and a butane lighter.
2: He's been arrested for arson. I'm Monica Nelson.
1: A report from StatsCan shows the country's merchandise trade surplus grew by $3.9 billion in June. The total exports gained 0.4% in June, the fifth consecutive monthly increase, and rose to a record $77.5 billion. Total imports edged up 0.2% in June to $73.6 billion, largely driven higher by computers and computer peripherals, such as processing units used in data centers. The value of the loonie dropped 1.7 cents U.S. compared to May, the largest monthly decline since October of 2022. Years after the pandemic, MPs are divided whether the hybrid parliament rules should stay in place. It's common nowadays for members of parliament to cast votes on their phones during announcements or even while they're out to dinner. Conservative MP Michael Chong thinks Canada should end hybrid parliament, as they're the only national legislature among Western liberal democracies to still have it. But for Liberal MP Corey Hogan, he's really appreciated the flexibility that hybrid settings have allowed as a father of three young children. Canada's Transportation Safety Board is investigating after two planes collided in midair near Chilliwack. The board says in a statement that an investigation team is being deployed to the area near the airport after two Cessna 172 aircraft crashed into one another yesterday. The statement did not disclose any other information, but Gary Atkins with the Chilliwack Airport says one of the aircraft carrying two occupants was able to land safely at the airport. He says the second plane became submerged in a quarry lagoon and that one person was reported to be on board. Checking your stock markets, starting with the TSX, it's up 425 points at 35,652. Dow Jones up 880 at 54,058. The NASDAQ up 520 at 26,434. And the Canadian dollar down 14 basis points at 71.1 cents U.S. Today's CFAX 1070 News poll, how often do you check the smoke forecast during peak wildfire season? 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Clear tonight, low down to 13, sunny tomorrow with a high near 28, sunny on Thursday with a high near 26. Right now it's 16 degrees. I'm Steve Young. If it's happening, it's here on CFAX 1070. It's 9:05.
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8: Hello, everyone. Tim Powers in for Vashi this week and next Monday. Great to be with you. Hope you had a wonderful holiday weekend. It is, of course, Tuesday, August 4th. Time for the rundown.
9: The Rundown.
8: Feeling run down or no doubt WestJet passengers, or those who are hoping to be WestJet passengers. Hundreds of flights were canceled and thousands of passengers were stranded on Sunday after 4,400 WestJet flight attendants walked off the job before the airline and the union reached a tentative agreement ending the brief strike. The airline is still in, I love this phrase, recovery mode today. Somebody who's dealing with recovery mode is a voice who is familiar to many of you. Bob Reed is a principal at Broadway Strategy and a regular contributor to the iHeartRadio Talk Network. He was one of many WestJet passengers trying to get home. We get him in Winnipeg today. Bob, you as a communications guy must also love recovery mode, because having been in your place many times as someone who travels to Eastern Canada and stranded is part of the risk, it ain't no fun. So how's your recovery mode going?
7: Well, I'm coping, Jim. I'm working on recovery, but I'm coping at best. Let me tell you the saga that I've found myself.
8: Please do.
7: So I was originally scheduled to fly home to Toronto from here in Winnipeg yesterday afternoon. And on Sunday afternoon, even though the strike notice had been given and the deadline was going to be Sunday midnight, I was able to check in for the flight. So I had a boarding pass and thought, okay, well, this is good. And then, of course, midnight comes, the strike is on. I woke up early Monday morning and had a notification from WestJet that your flight's been canceled because of the strike, but we have rebooked you on Porter Airlines to get you back to Toronto. So I thought, well, that's fine. I like Porter. That's that's all good. And then I read the details. Yeah, we'll fly you back to Toronto on Porter on Friday, 5 days from now.
8: Very familiar, Bob. Oh, my.
7: And now, in fairness, I got that notice before we got the word of the tentative agreement and WestJet's going back into operations. It's going to take a while to get the planes and crews in the air. Everybody understands that, but they're back in business. So I went to the airport because I had to return my rental car anyway, and I stood in the very long line to speak to an agent there, 2.5 hours. I finally get to the front of the line. And I said, listen, you guys are now back in business. Flights are taking off. You've got hundreds of seats going every day to Toronto. I know there's a backlog, but surely to God, you can now put me on a WestJet flight, some WestJet flight, that'll go before Friday. And I was told, you're going to have to call the customer service center because you've been booked on another airline. And we can't do anything about that here at the WestJet counter because you're now a Porter passenger. And I said, you guys put me on Porter. I didn't ask for it. And same in fairness, it's any airline's legal obligation. Yep. If there's a strike or a lockout or whatnot, they have 48 hours to rebook you on another airline to get you where you need to get to. So in fairness, they fulfilled that obligation.
8: Yeah, but just let me stop you there, Bob, because you're on a key point. And I think you're living what a lot of people also have happened to them in the winter because of weather. They have an obligation to rebook you, but not necessarily in a timely way. That is the bit that is so frustrating. Anyway, keep going.
7: Well, and if WestJet was grounded all week, then maybe that would be the best, fastest opportunity. But the fact was, yesterday afternoon, Monday afternoon, I'm at the airport, WestJet flights are departing, and I'm like, okay, can you now put me back on a WestJet flight? No, you got to call the call center. So I booked a airport hotel room at my own expense. WestJet did not say, here, let us give you a voucher, let us help with this because, you know, you're stuck here and it's our fault. No, none of that. I get to my room and I start phoning. And yesterday, the line was so busy that the outgoing message said, because of the volume of calls, we can't take any calls at this time. So it wasn't until this morning that I was able to finally get through. 3 hours, Tim. 3 hours on hold listening to that pleasant background music, and I finally spoke to somebody, and they confirmed what I was told at the airport, which was because you've been transferred to a different airline, the WestJet counter staff, they can't, only we here in the mighty call center can do it. The good news is when I finally had my call picked up, it did not take long. And I told the guy, I said, I just did a search. I'm seeing seats available on direct flights to Toronto later today and at least five tomorrow. And others, if I don't mind, like going to Calgary first. So there's got to be space somewhere. And so he said, yes, sir, there is. I got one at 6:05 tonight.
10: Oh, there you go.
7: I said, sign me up, dude. So,
8: but Bob, you're laying out
7: all of that.
8: Mm-hmm. Keep going.
7: After all of that, it was a happy ending. But what drove me nuts was this Kafka-esque loop I was in where I'm talking to WestJet staff face-to-face, even management. And they said, yeah, but you're on another airline now, and we can't do anything about that here. And I'm but you guys put me on the other airline.
8: Exactly.
7: So fix the thing. Or put me on a WestJet flight right here, right now, and then I will wait on hold and talk to the call center, and I'll tell them, guys, I'm good. You can let that quarter flight go now. Because it's not going till Friday anyway. And I was told, nope, you can't get there from here. That's what was really, really frustrating.
8: And we got to end it here, unfortunately. Although I could talk till 6 o'clock because I've lived this. But a couple of key points. Not everybody has your persistence, diligence, and desire to solve the problem. There are people who are older, who get stranded, who don't get well dealt with. So good on you for sticking with it and telling us the story. Part two, this is not good enough. It is just not good enough. You shouldn't have had to gone to that level of effort to get rebooked when you already know there's a high volume back and forth. Bob, Godspeed. I know you're a music guy. Maybe you should have emulated Boxcar Willie and just hopped on a train, boxcar to boxcar, all the way back. But thankfully, WestJet hopefully will get you there. Thanks for joining us today. Good luck with the recovery mode.
7: Hopping the freight train did cross my mind, Tim, not going to lie. But I love a happy ending, and it looks like I've got one, and I wish the same for everybody else who's just trying to get home, because it's a tough spot. Thanks, Tim. I appreciate your time.
8: All right, that is Bob Reed, iHeartRadio contributor, making his way back from Winnipeg. A couple of other topics we're following today. More bad polling for Pierre Poilievre. According to new polling for CTV News from Nanos Research, most Canadians don't see any Conservative politicians challenging Mark Carney in an election right now. Nanos asked respondents to pick from a list of notable Canadian Conservative politicians, past and present, who they thought could challenge Carney as Prime Minister. And the most common answer was nobody. We'll dig into that with the Daily Debrief panel at the top of the next hour. We'll also chat with our panelists about Mark Carney's next pick for Canada's ambassador to China. And in this first hour, Foreign Influence Registry starts today. Stephanie Levitz, who you know well, who appears on this program often, will tell us about that. And interestingly, apparently, anyone lobbying the federal government on behalf of a foreign government will now have to register with the new office of the Foreign Influence Commissioner in Canada. Though it does make you wonder, people who have non-good and positive intentions, do you think they're going to want to register with this particular office? We'll talk to Stephanie about that. We are also going to have a conversation staying with the airline industry with John Graddick coming up. And we're going to talk a little bit of baseball. The Jays went through the trade deadline yesterday. They changed up their roster fairly significantly. We've got Matt Cause from TSN 1050 on to talk about that. And Carmi Levy's going to make an appearance today. Great show coming up here on the Vashi Capellas program.
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1: Tim Power sitting in for Vashi. I just heard one of the passengers impacted by the WestJet strike. Even though it was a brief strike, which ended on Sunday, WestJet and the union representing the 4,400 flight attendants did reach a deal. Neither side has so far shared the details of what's in the agreement. The flight attendants have 30 days to ratify it. The airline had said Sunday it proposed a 13% pay increase starting in October and then a 2.5% increase in each of the next 3 years until 2029. The airline also said it offered a new duty pay premium equivalent to another 12% salary increase, which WestJet said is designed to solve the cabin crew's claim of unpaid work. Meanwhile, thousands of passengers, and as I said, you just heard Bob Reed, are still stranded across the country. What happens now? In a news conference in Calgary on Monday, QP Local 8125 President Alia Hussein gave a brief statement about the tentative deal.
2: Today, I'm pleased to confirm that WestJet Mainline flight attendants have reached a tentative collective agreement. This agreement represents meaningful progress on the issues that we brought to the table. It improves on the longstanding flight credit system by recognizing more of the work that cabin crew are required to perform and increasing the compensation for that work. Perhaps, and just as importantly, this agreement was reached through the collective bargaining process itself, meaning that the government didn't use Section 107 and any form of intervention of that form. The parties remained at the table and worked through the outstanding issues, and eventually the puzzle pieces came together in a way that made sense for us to take to our membership.
1: To dig into this, we've got John Graddick. John, of course, is an aviation industry expert, a former manager with Air Canada, and he teaches at McGill University. John, it was only last year we were dealing with Air Canada in these almost identical circumstances. Why is it so difficult then for an airline to plan for and mitigate a labor stoppage, knowing that the target was the August long weekend?
3: It's all a question of testosterone, in my view. They're trying to basically outdo each other and basically saying, I won, you lost, you lost, I won. And I think that, you know, this is an example that, you know, we saw what the offer was when the CEO of WestJet made public the offer. And then within 30 hours of a strike, it looks like the union basically, you know, signed up on that offer. In my opinion, I don't know the details, but it sounds like that's what they agreed to. And I'm saying, what was the usefulness of a strike or a lockout, depending on how you look at it? You know, what did the union gain? What did the management team gain as a result of, you know, another 30 hours of bargaining? And I'm just kind of concerned that we're getting into the situation where we're getting strikes because that's what the rules say we can do. And I think that is something that we have to kind of take a deep breath and say, you know, strikes are valid, but make sure that they are limited in duration and that you have some audit trail that somebody can look at the process of negotiating so that we're not playing games as we go through this timing for strikes.
1: Just extending that thought of yours for a moment, if I remember correctly, last year when Air Canada went through this, everybody sort of knew there was an end moment because they knew the federal government would step in. I heard you interviewed last week, and that was a point you were making. So this is all performative, effectively, you think?
3: Listen, we knew about August 2nd being a strike date for the QP back in January of 2026. Everything was orchestrated to basically make this timing, give this timing the most hurt to WestJet in terms of value, profitability, and passengers. So this is not a haphazard day that, you know, was picked right out of the blue. There was a very, very structured and very, very detailed plan by QP to target this date. And guess what? Within a minute of that date, you know, they made it. They went on strike, or they got locked out. So there's a lot of orchestration going along. So that's why I'm saying it really is a bit of gamesmanship going on here that, you know, we'll show you what we can do. We'll show you our power. watch what we can do. And I'm saying, wait a second, 400,000 Canadians have got their trips screwed up because of your display of power that you were thinking you're going to be able to show that you've done one better than WestJet. So that doesn't make any sense. We've got to go back and have a look at this process of negotiating labor relations in the aviation business. We can't hold a country at, you know, in ransom. Mm-hmm. That's what we've done. And it doesn't make any sense whatsoever.
1: Yeah, just last question again on this weekend. Where does the August long weekend compare to other big travel weekends in this country? I assume it is close to the December and March break travel rushes. Is that where it fits and thus why this date is targeted?
3: Yeah, it's top three. And you've got, it's top 3 days. And I'd probably say that August 3rd, yesterday, was the peak travel day for everybody across Canada. Toronto Airport, record volumes, Vancouver Airport, record volumes. So if there was a day to strike, if there was a day to disrupt it, August 3rd was it. So plan was there all along.
1: We've heard a lot about this issue of ground pay, and I have people who work in different businesses coming up to me saying, why don't they get paid while they're on the ground? It doesn't seem right. Explain why this is a perennial theme and how that is meant to be managed in the contracts that they have.
3: Well, this ground pay is old school aviation management. It really is a way for the airline. The only thing the airline really has that can be clocked in terms of activity is, wheels moving. So from wheel go to wheel stop, what that clock is. And you got down to the microsecond, literally. All the other stuff that's done in terms of preparatory work for a flight, there's no clock. So what happens is that the airline industry 30 or 40 years ago said, well, we're going to recognize some of that work. Of course, it's not for free. So we'll bump up your salary on your flight by 50%. And that 1.5 is what they call a credit hour. And that is really the way in which they recognize. And that's why Alexis was basically saying, we've recognized that work because we've got this formula. Yeah, the formula is 40 years old. And guess what? You guys you're not running on time. You got all kinds of equipment changes and all kinds of stuff going on that 0.5 is no longer relevant. And so the new batch of airline employees that the airlines have hired since COVID, and there's a lot, have basically said enough of this. That we basically need to have some recognition of work. We're not going to take averages and apply that average to actual work content. We have technology. We have the capability to clock me in as I'm moving into the building or out of the airplane. So don't do that. Let's go back and renegotiate. And that's what Delta did. That's what American did. That's what United did. And so, and Air Canada followed suit last year by this 1 hour before flight. Yeah, that's a baby step. It's a baby step nevertheless. And then this, and then WestJet was facing that tsunami with its crews. So 35 hours a month. Yeah, they should have been paid for it, and their technologies available to make that happen. Now we'll see if WestJet, agreed to that in the contract context.
1: All right, John, got about a minute here. So for those people that are out there who are wondering when WestJet service will get back to normal, they may be flying today or tomorrow, what should they anticipate? What should they do?
3: Those people that have reservations for flights in the future, whether it's Thursday or Friday or Saturday, no worries. Your flight will operate. You'll have a seat. What I'm worried about is those 400,000 Canadians whose trips have been canceled, and who now are left holding the bag, and WestJet's trying to figure out what to do with these people. They're obligated under the Air Passenger Protection Rights to provide transportation to your destination within 48 hours of your original trip, and WestJet has to buy a ticket, no matter what class, on a competing airline to get you there within 48 hours. If they can't get you there within 48 hours, they have to offer you a full refund of your ticket in cash in the form of payment that you made. So WestJet's under the gun. There are not 400,000 seats available in the Canadian market.
1: Yeah, no kidding.
3: So it's going to take about 10. It's going to take at least 2 weeks to kind of clear up, and you're going to have a very, a lot of very unhappy Canadians.
1: Well, we're happy you joined us, John, to explain all of this. Thank you for your time today. Appreciate you being with us.
3: All right, Tim. Have a great day. Take care.
1: All right. You too. That is John Graddick, aviation industry expert. When we come back, Steph Levitt's on the foreign agent registry list. Back with that momentarily.
4: If it's happening,
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4: 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I'm Steve Young with your CFAX 1070 News to 9:30. The federal government advancing the process to designate a proposed oil pipeline to the West Coast as a national interest project. Designating a project as being in the national interest under the Building Canada Act allows the government to fast-track approvals and skirt some environmental laws. A notice published in the Canada Gazette August 1st sets a September 18th deadline to submit comments on the national interest delegation. The government notice says Intergovernmental Affairs Minister Dominique LeBlanc will work with the Alberta and BC governments while consultations with Indigenous communities are already underway. The proposed pipeline is a central component of an energy agreement between the federal and Alberta governments. Metro Vancouver man's been charged following a multi-year investigation into alleged sexual exploitation of youth more than two decades ago. Police in Richmond say in a statement that the accused, a 53-year-old man from North Vancouver, faces charges of sexual exploitation and sexual assault. Mounties say the investigation began in September of 2024 when a person came forward to police. If you're traveling, Microsoft has a new warning about hotel Wi-Fi.
5: The company says Russian-linked hackers are compromising hotel and conference center internet systems, then using fake login pages and software update prompts to steal passwords and infect devices with malware. Security experts recommend using a VPN, avoiding unexpected downloads, and using a mobile hotspot whenever possible. I'm Monica Nelson.
4: Your weather forecast for Greater Victoria for today: sunny, hazy, and a high near 27. Humidity going to make it feel like 30. 19 where the winds blow on shore. Clear tonight, low down to 13. Sunny tomorrow with a high near 28. Sunny on Thursday with a high near 26. Right now in downtown Victoria, it's 16 degrees. I'm Steve Young. If it's happening, it's here on CFAX 1070. It's 9:32.
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0: with it. And the other thing is too, what if you had a credit card and only covered you for 15 days, but you were away for 20? That would invalidate the travel insurance. Just things like that. Always read the fine print. And I always say, by the way, you know, in terms of, and I love the idea of people getting advice on this, whether it's travel agent or someone who offers these services. But I think there's an excellent sort of checklist that you might want to consider before you leave town, right? So here's one, like, before you leave, you know that little small card they give you to put in your wallet? Mm-hmm. Make a few copies of that. Give one of those to your wife, your kids, things like that. And, you know, always know the emergency number, right? And your, to your point, when something happens, it's stressful. So you want to know that number, that 1-800 number. And typically what the insurer will want you to do is they will want you to call them first if whatever's happening, so they can advocate in terms of treatments and things like that. And the other one is I would say take a credit card, because typically, especially if you go to some of these far off places, they'll say, oh, that's great. You have travel insurance. Give me your Visa. You know, I want your Amex first, because I know we're going to get paid from that. And very often, by the way, it's you submit the claims and you come back to Canada afterwards and submit the insurance company. Just things like that, you know, carry your medications. Don't put them in your luggage in case your luggage gets lost. Tell all your travel companions where your insurance is located. You know, just things to consider.
1: You're right, John.
0: You know,
1: they're all good. All good advice. Your point on credit cards is particularly pertinent. Look, you can lay it down. You'll get the pain when the bill comes in, but the front end delight and overcoming the burden may be helpful. Gotta leave it there, John. Great topic. Great to chat with you. Thanks, my friend.
0: You too, Tim. Have a great day.
1: All right. That is our friend, our money talk guy, John Klotz, certified financial planner with Northwood Financial at Investment Planning Council. When we come back in the second hour, we've got our daily debrief. How bad is it for Pierre Poilievre and potentially the Conservatives? New numbers on that, and we'll chat in the next segment.
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12: Good morning, I'm Steve Young with your CFAX 1070 news to 10 o'clock. Changes in the offing for a provincial heritage site in Victoria. Bourne Ellis Place will be ceasing operations as a public heritage destination. The site will remain open to the public until August 21st on Wednesdays, Thursdays, and Fridays. Effective September 2nd, the province will assume responsibility for the house, ensuring the site and its heritage artifacts are preserved and protected. The province is reviewing options for reopening and will make an announcement once a decision has been reached. It's one of Victoria's oldest residences and in 1966 was designated as a National Historic Site. The federal government's begun the process to officially fast-track a West Coast oil pipeline proposed by the Alberta government.
4: at a Gazette Saturday that they are looking to list the proposed West Coast pipeline as a project in the national interest under the Building Canada Act. Projects that receive this designation are subject to speedy federal approvals and can skirt some environmental laws. The notice says that consultations are underway with affected Indigenous communities already. The pipeline is a key piece of an energy

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16: Tim Power sitting in for Vashi, part two of our daily debrief panel with Jamie Ellerton, Sharon Carr, and Najood Al-Maliz. According to the Globe and Mail, the government is expected to name a new ambassador to China in the coming weeks. Some names on the short list: Martin Cochon, a vice chair of the Canada-China Business Council lobby group and a former Liberal Justice Minister, Canadian Olympic Committee Chief Executive Officer David Shoemaker, former Newfoundland Labrador Premier Brian Tobin, former BC Premier Christy Clark. Media in China and Hong Kong have also said that President Xi Jinping might visit Ottawa in September alongside a planned trip to Washington for a high-level summit with U.S. President Donald Trump. If that were the case, it would be the first time a Chinese head of state has visited Canada in about 16 years. Najood, what are we to make of the Globe story and the names that are being thrown out there in terms of what it might say to us about Mark Carney's approach to China?
17: And the names that are in that story, you know, obviously a lot of them, or almost all of them, have government experience, but also some level of business ties and business experience, at least from the lobbying perspective. And so I think when it comes to Carney's approach with China, the big focus is on the economic and business ties and where Canada and China could deepen those relationships despite the bumpy relationship the two countries had under Trudeau. And so the question will be, who can Carney poach or convince to do this job that maybe has that business acumen to build those relationships in the areas that Canada feels comfortable deepening its economic ties with China.
16: Jamie, when you look at that list, what do you see in terms of the Carney approach and what he hopes to do with China?
18: So when I look at that list, I actually kind of see an internal debate unfolding within Carney's PMO orbit. Do you want a Dominic Barton 2.0, which kind of is the Mr. Cochon approach, someone who is essentially going to be an Ottawa translator for Beijing to get their way, rather than Canada's ambassador the other way, and all under the blanket of like, ooh, we have to do business. And the other name suggests that they're maybe trying to find a way to strike a different balance and not create some of the problems that the Barton approach took under the previous government. I think this is very curious, the fact that even, I believe I saw Bob Fyfe's name on that byline this morning,
16: yes,
18: in that Globe report, which was perhaps even the bigger shocker, that the man clearly is itching and can't stay retired.
16: Well, he is doing some stuff on a temporary basis, an on and off part-time basis for the Globe. So you will still see Bob's name there. Sharon, you were in the government with Mr. Morneau, I believe, when Dominic Barton was appointed. Mr. Barton came with a lot of fanfare because he was a seasoned business executive. It was assumed, I think, whether fairly or unfairly, that he would help resolve the situation with the two Michaels, but also improve business relations between Canada and China. And then we went down a whole other different path. Same question as I've asked Najood and Jamie. Your take on what these names say and where you think Prime Minister Carney is going here?
17: So I think something we have to remember and realize is that we are in a different time in how the global universe is operating here. We have often these positions are given to career diplomats or people who work their ways within the foreign affairs system. But that is not necessarily helpful always to somebody like Carney when that role plays a very pivotal role on the business front, right? And that was why having someone like Dominic Barton was so important, because it was not a career diplomat. It was somebody who understood the dynamics of China, someone who has lived in the region and knows how to talk from a different perspective. So I actually think it's great. I think we should have more people who are not career diplomats take these roles. And I think having some of these names out there is a good indication that we're trying to be a bit more political in what we're doing as a country.
16: Najud, if Xi Jinping comes to Canada, how significant would that be and how challenging could that be with the U.S., though it is reported that it would be potentially on one side or the other of a trip to Washington? But what could a Xi Jinping visit mean to this country?
19: Well, I think Canada has some cover if the president is on his way to the U.S. When he does stop by in Canada. We've seen the U.S. itself try to mend relations on certain fronts with China, even as President Trump remains hostile in other ways. And so it's a complex relationship there. Obviously, the Americans will be watching closely for what kind of agreements, deals, or even language is used in that meeting. And we saw obviously some irritation over the Chinese EV deal that would allow just under 50,000 a year into Canada. The U.S. wasn't so happy about that, but it overall blew over. And so Carney, as always, has this kind of delicate balancing act as he pursues deeper ties elsewhere to offset some of the dependency to the U.S. while also making sure to not, inflame relations. And it's been a challenge, I think, for this government managing its relationship with Washington overall. So it'll be really interesting to see how Carney walks that line.
16: Jamie, going back to something you said in the first segment as to how the Conservatives ought to behave, how should the Conservatives be managing both the story of a new ambassador and who that ambassador may be and a potential visit from Xi Jinping?
18: That's a really great question, Tim. I think when you look at some of the comms that comes out of the conservative orbit on these things, I would say they almost tend to be simplistic to a fault. And it gives space for the liberals to offer more nuance and say they're trying to do things and kind of finding that Goldilocks approach. I think if anything, there's an opportunity for the conservatives to use the visit of the Chinese president to front and center issues that Canada needs real advancement on, whether that be market access, whether that being detained Canadian Hussein Khalil, who's effectively been rotting in a Chinese jail for 20 years and long otherwise seemingly forgotten in Ottawa. I think it's an opportunity to bring those things to the fore and do so in a way that recognizes the China opportunity for market access and dealing with the world as it is, as opposed to kind of taking a very simplistic approach and saying all things China equals bad.
16: Yeah, building off of that, Sharon, I mean, is there any scenario in which Canada could not, by its own choosing, have a financial relationship with China? Or are we just so dependent on China, as we are with the United States, that it would be economically foolish to do anything that diminished that relationship?
17: I personally believe that it's foolish for us to think that we can operate in this silo without any integration or involvement or relationship with them. We forget how integrated our supply chains are. We have products left, right, and center that are from China. And maybe this is the larger discussion around like producing things domestically. But to make the assumption that we could and should not have relationships with a country because we have disagreements on things, I just think that it's naive and it's foolish because we're not in a place where we can be so independent. We are way too integrated on every front to operate like we're kind of riding solo.
16: Yeah, Najud, just 30 seconds on this. I mean, is there a third big market Canada could scale up if things with the United States continued down its path and our relationship with China soured even further?
19: I don't think that's much of an option. I think Canada is still very much focused on maintaining its trade relations with the U.S. If, in fact, it is trying to offer more integration on certain fronts in exchange for tariff relief. So I don't think that a third option is really on the radar in that way.
16: Yeah, it will be. Thank you. It will be fascinating to watch all of this. Jamie, Sharon, and Najud, thank you for the time today. Appreciate it, guys.
18: Cheers, Tim.
16: When we come back, our friend Carmi Levy, we're going to talk about cyber attacks. Back with Carmi momentarily.
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22: Good morning, I'm Katie Hamilton with CFAX 1070's 1030 News. Some WestJet flights are still being canceled today as the airline ramps up after the one-day strike. More than 300 WestJet flights were canceled yesterday, despite the carrier reaching a tentative deal early that morning, with the union representing its 4,400 flight attendants. The airline still canceled 16 flights today. WestJet has not given a timeline for when it will return to normal operations, just saying it will take time. Ottawa has awarded Telesat a $2.3 billion contract to provide satellite communications for the Canadian Armed Forces in the Arctic.
23: It's the largest contract ever for the Ottawa-based company, which has been in operation for about 60 years. The federal government has said the Canadian military currently has limited options for satellite communications in the Arctic. Ottawa signed a strategic partnership late last year with Telesat and Canadian satellite manufacturer MDA Space. The military is expected to gain access to communications through Telesat's low Earth orbit network in early 2028. Hannah Stoles, The Canadian Press.
22: The federal government is advancing the process to designate a proposed oil pipeline to the West Coast as a national interest project. This allows the government to fast-track approvals and skirt some environmental laws. The roughly 1,200-kilometer pipeline will carry upwards of 1 million barrels of crude oil from Alberta to a port near Delta for shipment to international markets. The government says Intergovernmental Affairs Minister Dominic LeBlanc will work with both provincial governments while consultations with Indigenous communities are underway. And Stats Canada says the country's merchandise trade surplus rose to $3.9 billion in June. This compared to $3.7 billion in May. Total exports were up 1.1%, while imports were down 1.5%. Stats Canada notes the average value of the loonie dropped 1.7 cents U.S. in June. That's compared to May, the largest monthly decline since October of 2022.
23: Here's CFAX weather for today. Sunny with highs of 27, a humidex of 30. Some haziness as well throughout the day, then clear tonight with a low 13. The sun looks to continue for the rest of the week with highs of 28 tomorrow for Wednesday, highs of 26 for Thursday, and then between 25 and 22 between Friday and Monday. Right now in downtown Victoria, it's mainly sunny and 15 degrees. I'm Katie Hamilton. If it's happening, it's here on CFAX 1070. It's just about 1033.
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1: Hi, sweetie. How's it going?
2: I'm okay. I met lots of new people, but I still haven't been invited to any parties. Never mind, Mom. 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Love you.
1: Awesome. Have fun. Leah?
0: Switch to Bell and get great offers on the latest phones and plans. 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
3: About it. Hear about the people affected and the people affecting change. 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
1: Tim Power sitting in for Vashi. Our next guest is so popular, even when he's not on holidays, he gets to pick the time and place of his reintegration. And with that, let's do a tech check and bring on Carmi Levy.
2: We have the technology.
0: Tech check.
1: As I said, there's only one tech checker, and that is our friend Carmi Levy, tech analyst and journalist. You should see his rider. It is huge. Smarties, everything he wants in the green room. But Carmi, oh, cyber attacks, a big story. Federal authorities are warning that critical infrastructure systems in the U.S. could be at risk after at least seven states reported cyber attacks that interrupted their water or wastewater operations this week. What's saith you about this?
3: I saith this is very scary, Tim. I'm losing sleep over it, and it's definitely something to watch. The fear here, so those federal authorities are the FBI and the Environmental Protection Agency, the EPA. They're warning that critical infrastructure systems, particularly water systems, are at risk in the U.S., and they say they have evidence that at least seven states have reported cyber attacks that interrupted their water or wastewater sewage operations just over the last week. And so basically what they're doing is they're targeting these things that are called programmable logic controllers, or PLCs.
1: Okay.
3: And pretty much every water authority uses the same technology from the same company, Rockwell Automation. And so there are weaknesses in that hardware, and they know this, and they are saying that there's ample evidence that that's the case. And so what they'll do is they'll target them. They're using weak authentication. So think that no one's changing passwords. They're using easily guessed passwords. The hackers are breaking in, changing the passwords, locking the proper, people out of it, and then taking control of them, and it's causing loss of water pressure, flooding. They're basically making it do things that it's not supposed to do, and going outside of traditional safety boundaries. So this is really frightening. Like, just imagine, in the middle of a major Canadian city, Toronto, Ottawa, you pick. Imagine someone remotely controls the water system and turns it off for everyone, and then decides to flood one part of the city. That is what we're seeing in seven states right now, and they're saying this is Iran. They're saying the Homeland Security Department, they have something called the Cybersecurity and Infrastructure Security Agency. They are saying that they have observed Iranian hackers tampering with these PLCs, allowing them to do things that they were not designed to do. So super scary. And the fact that it's a human factors thing, they didn't bother changing the passwords, and hackers were able to basically credential stuff with their way in, suggests that maybe they weren't taking cybersecurity all that seriously before. Beforehand, and now Iran has found a really easy way in.
1: Yeah, and to be clear, this, not that this makes it any more comforting. This isn't the early 2000s with anthrax in envelopes, meaning this isn't poisoning water systems. It's using the technology that manages water systems to, as you say, create a loss of water pressure or flooding, which is a pretty serious and dangerous thing. I note on your point, Carmi, too, about not being diligent, companies not being diligent with their passwords and the protections they provide. But I gather, too, the U.S. water industry has resisted regulations for years in and around cyber protection. Is that right?
3: Yeah, that's what's so maddening about this, is that the EPA has been pushing for tougher standards to have higher security settings on their system. So mandates for the kinds of passwords that you can use, how often you have to change them, how resistant to hacking they need to be. And in fact, they have sued water industry groups, and three states, Missouri, Arkansas, and Iowa, have actually sued the EPA to roll back those standards because they don't want to adhere to them. So there are ways of making these systems safer, yet the very industry that's supposed to keep everything safe for us has said, nah, we don't want to bother. We're just going to take whatever limited resources we have, and we're going to sue the governments that are trying to force us to behave responsibly. This is, and this is the landscape that we're talking about. We have seen over the last year and a half, particularly since the new administration took over in Washington, a general trend toward rolling back safety standards because industry is saying, we don't want to pay for that. that. But you and I know that if you don't invest up front, it's going to cost you a lot more after the fact once you are targeted with a cybersecurity disaster. Costs a lot more to recover from one of these things than to simply put those protections in place in the first place.
1: Absolutely true. All right. I sort of like this next one because it allows us to whack AI, which I always get a great kick out of. But I don't know how I'd feel if I was one of the students. So an AI-supervised remote exam went so badly that 58,000 students must retake it. Do tell, Carmi.
3: So Mexico's largest university is known as UNAM, and 160,000 people take every year. They take the same exam as an entrance exam. Do well, you get in. Don't do well, you don't. Really simple. And it's normally a multiple choice kind of test, so fairly straightforward. And in years past, it's been done in a traditional exam in-person scenario. Well, they decided to do it online this year. And so they used some technology like a lockdown browser that literally takes over your computer. You can't do anything else on it but that test. And also an AI-powered webcam proctoring app that literally looks at you through the webcam. It can tell if you're looking at some other monitor or if you're using some other device like your smartphone to look it up in ChatGPT or to, you know, get a message from someone. And basically it'll snitch on you if it thinks that you're cheating. Well, so they got the results back. And the scary thing is that a lot more people passed it really well than they did in previous years. So normally there are 120 questions. Normally you would expect about 3.5% of the test takers to get over 100. Yet this year, 16.3%. So that's quite statistically significant, I would think. And same thing, above 110, normally 0.9% would be like in that super high level. This year, 5.5% did. So they're saying that this, you know, there are lots of accusations. Something is clearly wrong. So what they're going to do now is they're going to force everyone to retake the exam. So even if you didn't cheat, they're saying in order to be fair to everybody, everyone's got to replace it. And so the total number of people that could be affected by this cohort is about 58,000 students, including just students who just wanted to get into school and did not cheat. They're now going to have to truck over to campus, sit in a room with human invigilators standing over them like they have for hundreds of years, and they're going to have to take the exam again.
1: Come a long way from when you sat in gymnasiums and hand-wrote your answers on the handed-out exam papers. I do have to know this. What do we know about these AI-powered webcam proctoring software? Because, as you will appreciate, you know my sense of humor. I'm thinking, all right, you know, the old trick was, oh, I have to go to the bathroom, and you had to speak to the invigilator to do that. Like, how do they manage these things? What are these webcam proctoring tools designed to do, Kirby?
3: So they work alongside these browsers, and the browsers, they don't let you print, they don't let you copy, they don't let you go anywhere else in the system until the exam is over. And then the webcam, basically what it does, it looks for signs that you're cheating. So if it thinks that someone else is in front of the computer, not you, it leaves facial recognition. If it thinks you're using a cell phone, or if it detects that, you know, maybe you have an earphone or a headpiece, you know, kind of in your ear, it can detect that, because people do that. They hide it behind their hair. If they think that if you're not on camera, like if you kind of duck down or duck to the side, there are human invigilators, one for every 150 students, and it'll flag them and say, okay, you should look at this footage and you might want to pull them out of the virtual room. So it uses AI, but as we know, AI sometimes gets it wrong. And obviously in this case, it wasn't catching the cheaters. So clearly, human invigilators, human proctors, you still have good job prospects going forward. I hear there's some good job openings in Mexico.
1: Bring back the pencils and the exam booklets,
3: That's
1: Carmi.
3: Right.
1: Let's go back to the way it was. I guess we can't. I am glad we got you on Tuesday. And if you do solve the AI-powered webcam proctoring bathroom answering question, please let me know in case I have to go back to school again. Can you do that for me?
3: I will, but in the meantime, I am going to remove the webcam from my computer. It's just freaking me out looking at it. We're done.
1: All right, buddy. Good to talk to you. Thank you. That is our Carmi Levy. That was our tech check. When we come back, we'll check in on the Jays. Are they playing to win or playing to for next year? All that coming up.
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0: beyond Vlad, I think Shane Bieber is the most interesting storyline with the Toronto Blue Jays. Because he, you know, pitched fairly well yesterday, though Houston left a lot of men on base. But it wasn't that long ago where he was an all-star, where he won a Cy Young about 5 years ago, where he finished in the top six or seven in MVP, or in Cy Young voting, excuse me, not that long ago. So this year is going to be about trying to help him get back to being an all-star level pitcher. Maybe not Cy Young winner, but an all-star level pitcher. And if the Jays coaching staff and Pete Walker, if they can do that, then hopefully that helps a relationship where then they can sign Bieber to a 3-4 year deal. So the development of what does Bieber look like between now and the end of the year, I think is an interesting one, because if things work out, well, now you got Bieber and you've got your Savage and you got Dylan Cease and you got Jose Seriano, and that's a really good starting rotation.
1: And don't forget Cody Ponce. Hopefully he will be back.
0: Cody Ponce as well. Yeah, it's a good point.
1: Yeah, they could have a very strong team. All right, Matt. Well, we haven't given up hope. We'll play a little bit of wait and see, but it sounds like next year is the year, not this year. Appreciate the time. Matt Cause, TSN 1050, host of Matt Cohen Cause. Matt, thank you.
0: Absolutely. Take care.
1: Yeah, hope you've enjoyed today's show. If you want to listen back to any part of the show, download and subscribe to the Vashi Capellas podcast on the iHeartRadio app or wherever you listen to your podcast. I want to, of course, thank Dave Smith and Chris Viz for all their help today. We'll be back tomorrow with more of the Vashi Capellas show. Have a great afternoon.
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14: Good morning. I'm Katie Hamilton with CFAX 1070's 11 o'clock news. Nanaimo RCMP is on scene of a collision involving a motorcycle and an SUV on the Trans-Canada Highway. The incident happened around 10 o'clock this morning near the Nanaimo River Road intersection. RCMP say both southbound lanes and one northbound lane are closed while emergency crews respond. Responders are on scene with the air ambulance expected to land shortly. Police say traffic will be rerouted when possible. With thousands forced out of their homes due to fires around southern BC's Okanagan Lake, the Salvation Army in Vernon has become a place for people to gather as they figure out what's next.
15: Charity spokesman Ron Cartmell says it opened Friday to offer emergency support services. He says since then, local businesses have stopped by with help ranging from pallets of bottled water to hamburgers and coffee. Cartmell says the community is doing what it can to ease some of the pain and the trauma evacuees are experiencing. He says he's spoken to people who are on their third wildfire evacuation in 7 years. As of late Monday, there were about 120 fires burning across BC, 50 of them classified as out of control. Lisa Laporte, The Canadian Press.
14: You can expect to see some smoke in the area in the southern half of Vancouver Island today. The smoke from fires in the interior and Washington will waft into the region. The worst of it can be expected late this morning before it eases as the afternoon progresses. Environment Canada says the air quality index will be at 3 or low risk today. The uncontained Spokane, Washington wildfires have now forced almost 65,000 people from their homes, and one person has been arrested. Monica Nelson has more.
16: Incident Commander Tom

0: Clemo says the full extent of the devastation is not yet clear.
1: The next week or so are going to be extremely difficult.
0: Spokane County Sheriff John Knowles says 37-year-old Aaron Farinacci has been arrested in connection with one of the fires.
2: When he was detained, he was found to be in possession of some waterproof matches and a butane lighter.
0: He's been arrested for arson. I'm Monica Nelson.
3: New Visa data suggests the FIFA World Cup kicked up spending in Canada's host cities. The credit card company says match day spending rose as much as 24.6% in Toronto and 12.7% in Vancouver when compared with the same days a year ago. Toronto saw the largest game day increase in spending when Germany took on Ivory Coast on June 20th, while Vancouver's peak came when Australia faced Turkey on June 13th. Data previously released suggests Toronto saw a modest boost in spending during the first weeks of the tournament, but it paled in comparison to Taylor Swift's Eras Tour concerts in the city. Seven more whales are on the move from Marineland, headed to a new home at an aquarium in the U.S.
4: Marineland says it started the second phase of its whale relocation plan. This comes just weeks after the successful transfer of six belugas to Shedd Aquarium in Chicago and San Antonio SeaWorld. It says the seven beluga whales that were getting shipped on Monday are all going to SeaWorld's San Antonio location.
3: Marineland has been closed to the public since 2024 as it looks to sell the park and its sprawling property a short distance from the famous Horseshoe Falls at Niagara Falls. The park has said it's running out of money and could no longer care for the whales. And you might want to look up today because the skies over Victoria are about to put on an incredible show. The Canadian Forest Snowbirds will take flight at 5 o'clock today over Dallas Road as they celebrate their 55th anniversary. If you can't make it to the waterfront, you can catch the live broadcast and simulcast on CFAX 1070 beginning at 4:30.
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3: CFAX weather for today, sunny with some haziness throughout the day, highs of 26 and a humidex of 29. Clear for tonight, the haziness continues with a low 13. Nice weather continues throughout the week, highs of 27 on Wednesday, 26 on Thursday, 25 on Friday, and then around 22 to 24 for the weekend. Right now in downtown Victoria, it's 15 and mainly sunny. I'm Katie Hamilton. 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It's 11:05.
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10: Good morning. Welcome to the program. Adam Sterling with you once again on CFAX 1070. This is Tuesday, August 4th of the year 2026. Lots to talk about on the show today, as always. Bit of a long weekend, bit of fire smoke in the sky, and of course, our thoughts go to firefighters and other first responders who are responding to, well, calls for help. Certainly, we're seeing the situation to the south of us, Spokane, Washington. I don't know if all of you have seen the dramatic footage that was taking place over the weekend, evacuations taking place, dramatic nighttime visuals of fire on the shores of various bodies of water as evacuations taking place by boat. Meanwhile, elsewhere in the province, those who are available standing ready as fires bear down on various spots. And I think it's a great time to remind everybody around here, don't be stupid. Please and thank you. Obey the fire laws. If there are any prohibitions, if there are any campfire bans, just use common sense, because every single time that firefighters or other first responders have to respond to one call or one location, it means that due to the nature of our physical universe, they're not able to be in another location at another time, which means that every single call matters, every single fire matters. Some of them cannot be avoided, like the lightning strike that we had in Goldstream Park recently in Langford, but there there are other human causes of ignition that, of course, all of us know more can be done. It is also incumbent upon all of us to reflect on the overall status of our firefighting apparatus in terms of fire departments, in terms of how well they are provisioned, and in terms of how many dollars are being put to that one crucial element of public safety that, while might not be top of mind while it's raining and cold here on the West Coast, certainly should be top of mind with smoke in the air during fire season. And it's against that backdrop that we reflect on a conversation that actually happened earlier today on CFAX, following up on a story that we were covering as it was happening last week. Machozen, the recipient of a $7 million grant that's administered by the Union of British Columbia Municipalities for its new fire hall project. We, of course, read a number of different quotes from various public figures into the record on the show on Friday. For those of you who missed that, you can check out the podcast on the iHeartRadio app as well as Apple Podcasts or wherever fine podcasts are provided. We had a chance to speak with Marie-Thérèse Little, Mayor of Machozen, who was on the show earlier. It sounded like this.
11: Well, absolutely. This is, and thank you for having me on your program today. We're so excited at the District of Machozen. So this grant of $7 million from the federal government and with cooperation from the provincial government through UBCM is absolutely monumental to Machozen, because this is a grant that is seven times the grant that we've ever received, which was $1 million before. So this is seven times that we've ever seen before. This is consequential, monumental, and it will help us replace the aging 1950s fire hall with a modern post-seismic facility that will be to post-disaster standards and WorkSafe BC standards and BC building code. It's all really terrific news for my community.
10: Now, of course, the terrific news for the community of Machozen sadly resulted, I shouldn't say resulted, that's the wrong term, corresponded with some other communities here on the South Island who had sought the same limited dollars for other projects coming up empty. We spoke with Sukuma Mayor Maya Tate on the show last week, and she talked about how they were disappointed that they did not get the $7 million grant that could have gone toward the Throop Road Connector, although conceding on follow-up questioning that because the Throop Road Connector itself was not necessarily ready to go because the community still hadn't decided how much extra money it would have to borrow over and above the $7 million, that she can understand why Machozen would be more likely to receive the grant all else equal. We also checked in with Central Saanich over the weekend. We asked if they had made an application to the Strategic Priority Fund for their new municipal facility, and we've covered that story by way of the rec center portion of that municipal facility. But the entire new municipal facility, which would be the public safety building, the new municipal hall, as well as the rec center that Central Saanich is in the process of putting together, is a story that we have covered extensively. We were told by a member of Central Saanich Council that there was an application made, but they did not receive the grant. There were also a couple of other municipalities that had sought money from this same pot, so to speak. One of them was the City of Victoria. They wanted $7 million. Again, that's the size of the grant for their new Crystal Pool replacement. We're told that that also had them come up short, so they'll be looking for other dollars. Now, none of these projects, from what I understand, are in danger or jeopardy because they didn't get the $7 million. It's merely that the $7 million would have made things easier for each of these communities and would have reduced the burden on taxpayers. Let's keep listening.
12: Wow, and you said the current fire hall is a 1950s structure?
11: Yeah, we have two buildings at the firehouse. We have an administration building that was built originally of cinder block without any kind of reinforcement like rebar in the 1950s, renovated in the 1960s. That was condemned in the 1980s. In the 1990s, an apparatus bay was added. So that's the newer structure in the 1990s. But as you might well imagine, there's numerous deficiencies within both of those buildings. We want a safe post-seismic, post-disaster building, not only for our firefighters, but also to get the trucks out in the case of an emergency. And there's a number of deficiencies that have been noted way back. Our former fire chief, Stephanie Dunlop, who also helped with the grant, by the way, we're very grateful to her. She noted a number of deficiencies at the apparatus bay, the 1990s structure, as early as 2012, 14. And those, it's just time to get those fixed.
12: Yeah. Now, this is, if I think people will know where these are, but it's right in the that kind of Machozen Village area. You got the Machozen Cafe, and there's the community hall, and you know all that stuff is right there.
10: It's my chosen cafe, thank you.
12: This is fairly close by to all of that.
10: Because it's like there's a possessive in the mind. Never mind.
12: When a new fire hall is built, is it to be built in the same spots, or where will you put this one?
11: Yeah, thank you for that question. Good question. We have approval from the Agricultural Land Commission to build on the site that the District of Machozen now owns, just adjacent to the fire hall.
12: Okay.
11: And so those conversations are going to be had because we now have approval from the ALC, the Agricultural Land Commission, to use that District of Machozen ALR land. That is land that will never probably be used for agriculture. It's probably quite contaminated because we now park cars on there during events such as the Farmers Market and Machozen Day. So it is sitting fallow, that land, and it would be great to be able to use it for the new fire hall, and then we wouldn't have to have that expense of a temporary fire hall while we tear down the old portion of the firehouse, which is the administration building. I actually see that we can repurpose the apparatus bay because it is a 1990s structure. The doors are too narrow, but it would be great for our Machozen Search and Rescue Program, who provide services not only for Machozen, but out towards the peninsula and Esquimalt. It would be great to house our ham radio operators or at least their equipment, so it can be repurposed for at least storage of our trucks so they're not sitting out in the rain, deteriorating.
12: We're talking to the mayor of Machozen because they have received a $7 million infrastructure grant to help build this new fire hall, as we've been talking about. Last question for you. If you didn't get this grant, how would you have pulled this off?
10: This is a great question because we've been monitoring Machozen Council meetings, and the cost of this facility has been one of the most dominant issues that they have grappled with. It was also brought up in tandem with concerns about the construction of the new RCMP detachment in Langford, of which Machozen is a tenant and not an owner. And we discussed that story at length, as all of you know. But if they hadn't gotten this grant, I'm interested to hear what she says, because from my estimation, this grant will basically change the narrative of their election campaign. They were really worried about fiscal accountability. They were really worried about how they were going to pay for this. They were really worried about how their budgeting was going to be working going forward. And suddenly, $7 million has fallen from the sky and addressed all of it.
11: Oh, gosh, that would have been so difficult. So we have, the grant is designed for municipalities such as ours that just don't have the funds to make large infrastructure repairs. And we are so grateful to the federal government, in particular our MP, Stephanie McLean, as well as Dana Lejeunesse, our MLA, for collaborating with us. It would have been so difficult. We still have our growing communities fund that we received from the province. We haven't spent a penny of that we received. I think it was 2023. We received about 2.1, 2.3 million. We haven't spent a penny, and that has accrued in interest. So we're very frugal at the District of Machozen. We saved that. We've got some reserve funds, but it would have been very difficult to do a rebuild like we absolutely need. All the professionals have said we need a rebuild, not just a minor fix of deficiencies, because if you see the roof of the administration building, you'll understand how many layers of tar and replacement and how much money has been put into patchwork repairs. We want to avoid that in the future. And also we want to be environmentally sensitive. There's going to be a very flat roof that's sloping. Why can't we put panels on it, for instance, for capturing sun energy, make the whole thing very environmentally friendly. And these funds allow us to get to that step. And we are so grateful.
10: Marie Therese Little is the mayor of Metchosin, and given our coverage that we have done of the tension that arises at the Metchosin Council table over, well, I mean, some of you might recall a show that we did, I can't remember exactly what it was months ago, where there were accusations flying back and forth at the table as to whether information was being either leaked or otherwise improperly put out in the community that might jeopardize Metchosin accessing grant monies. My understanding is it was this grant that they were talking about, like this is one of the key questions that has been grappled with in that small community as to how they were going to pay for their new fire hall and whether or not they would get this coveted, and it is coveted, there are other municipalities that wanted it and didn't get it this cycle, grant money. Souk, of course, their neighbor being one of them. I think Hallwood also wanted it for their Carindale at Veterans Memorial Parkway intersection. They think they wanted just over $4 million, unless I'm mistaken there. Central Saanich also applied to try to get money for their new community safety building. Victoria applied to try to get money for the Crystal Pool. All of those municipalities came up short this term. It is Metchosin that is able to essentially claim victory here of those $7 million distributed through this fund. And of course, because it's such a small municipality to start with, I mean, a couple $100,000 in permissive tax exemptions led to some stern warnings at the council table in Metchosin recently over whether or not it was financially sustainable to continue to forgive that amount of Metchosin's overall budget, given that its budget and its tax base is so small. This will make a huge difference in terms of their budgeting going forward, and I suspect that it will figure prominently, or perhaps not figure prominently, now that the problem is essentially solved in the campaign to come. It's not the only municipality that's been grappling with increasing questions of fire protection, though. We, of course, covered Langford extensively on the show last week, and I need to make an addendum, or I'll even call it a correction, to something that we broadcast on the show last week with respect to Langford. And it wasn't necessarily that we got anything wrong. It was that something was said, or an understanding that was caused at the Langford Council table at one of their committees last week, that I have since over the weekend learned to not entirely be accurate. But I'll let you make up your own mind when I explain what that means right after this commercial break.
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10: All right, but Chosen claiming victory in its expansion of its fire department. And again, best wishes to all involved. And again, I just want to offer our thanks and support to all first responders, all firefighters, as well as all other types of first responders who remain on call right now as, yes, there is smoke in the sky, as, yes, we see really scary video and images emerging from other jurisdictions. And I also want to remind everybody out there that you have a personal responsibility to avoid doing anything that could start a fire, because even if somebody does something stupid and a fire starts and emergency services are immediately dispatched and they're able to put it out, it means that while they're attending that call, those members cannot attend any other call. And if you have multiple incidents happen at once, that is when certain things can go out of control, obviously, so we want to avoid that if we can. And even when human beings are perfect, which we know we are not, you still have to worry about instances that are beyond our control. We had an example of that in a wildfire around the Goldstream Park area in Langford within the past couple of weeks, where it was just thunder and lightning that appears to have started it, was close enough to civilization that the fire crews were able to respond immediately, bring it under control. And my understanding is that it has since been put out. So again, big kudos to everybody involved. But this underlines the importance of us making sure that we have the adequate capacity to respond to fires, both wildfire, residential, and otherwise, which is why Langford last week was talking about, actually, I don't know why they were talking about it last week, because it's something that probably should have happened years ago. But for those of you who missed our coverage, long story short, Langford has a fire governance bylaw, and that's the main legal tool that empowers its fire department to exist and to do things like inspections and to basically just be a fire department. The bylaw was written in 1989 before Langford even existed. Now, I had somebody ask me, Adam, does that mean that their bylaw is invalid? No, it doesn't. You know why? Because on October 22nd, 1992, the province of British Columbia, order of the Lieutenant Governor and Council, number 1616, essentially converted the existing bylaw that was written under the Fire Protection District into a bylaw of the District of Langford. Section 4 of that says all assets and liabilities, whether real or contingent, of the Langford Fire Protection District be transferred to the District of Langford, and all bylaws of the Langford Fire Protection District are declared to be bylaws of the District of Langford. It says, we'll respect the area inside the District of Langford, the Capital Regional District, it says at that point, 1992, with respect to those portions outside the District of Langford. And so the bylaw itself is valid. The province went through a process in 1992 when it dissolved the Fire Protection District that is referenced in Langford's bylaw even to today in 2026, because it's never been updated. The bylaw itself is valid. So anybody who's looking at that, they're like, oh my God, Adam, did Langford just never have a fire bylaw? No, they had one. And it's because the province went through this Lieutenant Governor and Council order in 1992. That doesn't mean, though, that the bylaw did the things that modern fire bylaws are able to do, and it doesn't mean that it didn't need to be updated, because Langford's own fire master plan that council adopted in 2023 said, among other things, that it was urgent and necessary that they adopt the new version of their fire protection bylaw due to, among many other things, concerns in terms of scope of duty with firefighters and legal protections that ought to apply to them, as well as WorkSafe BC concerns, although the city report says that good faith should be expected in terms of any volunteer firefighter being potentially injured. But still, it's kind of scary to read that written down. So I don't know why, and nobody knows why at this point, the urgent and necessary action that was supposed to be undertaken now 3+ years ago in Langford just wasn't done, other than what the fire chief told Langford's Community Advisory Committee last week about how they were waiting for the new Fire Safety Act in BC to be enacted, and that didn't happen until 2024. Okay, while other municipalities updated their fire bylaws long before that and then just did a housekeeping amendment in 2024 when the new Fire Safety Act came in. Saanich, of course, being a good example, they actually called the amendment in 2024 a housekeeping amendment that didn't really change anything. It was just necessary to accord to the new bylaw. The other reason had to do with Langford businesses and inspections and expectations. We'll play clips of this coming up, that Chief Aubrey told the committee they wanted to make sure they got right, because the current fire bylaw that Langford has relied upon for virtually its entire existence doesn't have the same sort of provisions in it that other fire bylaws in other municipalities should have, and Langford will have once it approves a new version, et cetera, et cetera. The reason that I'm talking about this is that among the obvious questions that was asked at the committee is, why isn't this bylaw on Langford's website under the bylaw section? Because if a person went to their municipality and said, oh, what are my municipality's bylaws? And went to the fire governance bylaw and said, wow, this mentions a fire protection district that existed before the municipality did. Maybe we should update this. Hey, look, in the offenses section, there's no schedule here. Can anybody actually get ticketed for fire code violations? Or is that something that we've just never been able to do? Like, questions like that might arise, which would give rise to the conversation. It's not on Langford's website, though, at least not in a place where people would ordinarily look. And this is what was said at the table last Tuesday.
0: Thank you, Chair. Through you.
10: That's Fraser Johnson asking a fabulous question.
0: And probably to Legislative Services.
10: He does not get a fabulous answer, though, which is where I'm going.
0: The current fire protection bylaws from 1989, and the current smoke alarm bylaws from 1993, neither of these bylaws are on the city's website, though. So I think one of the reasons that I'm surprised, and I think others may be surprised to see bylaws coming forward for updates that are so old, is because they're not easily accessible now. So people aren't aware of the fact that there's 30-year-old bylaws on the books because they can't see them, not unless they ask for copies of them. So my question is the intent for these new updated bylaws once adopted by the council to be put on the bylaws page of the city website?
3: Through the chair, yes.
0: Thank you.
10: Turns out that the bylaw actually was on Langford's website, and it had been on Langford's website for years, but it wasn't in a place where people would ordinarily look. I actually found it over the weekend, going back and doing research on this, trying to put together a 30-year timeline of Langford's fire regulations, which, trust me, is not an easy thing to do, given the fact that there is so little that is archived on their website in a similar way that we see to other larger municipalities. It was in November 7th, 2016, in point of fact, that an agenda package carried the entirety of the 1989 bylaw, the out-of-date one, the one that would be an urgent need of revision, 7 years in the future from that. And it also had a vote from council at the time to update the bylaw. So while Fraser Johnson has postulated, and I think it's a great theory, it was my leading theory last week as well, that the reason that there hadn't been a sort of a public outcry that this out-of-date bylaw needed to be changed is because it isn't in the bylaw section on the website. Turns out it is actually on Langford's website if you go back and you look. But in the meeting where it is considered, the minutes of that meeting clearly say, moved by Spock, seconded by Blackwell, that council declare the Langford Fire Rescue's a full-service operations fire department and instruct staff to update Langford Fire Protection District Bylaw 87 to reflect council's direction. See, the reports that we've been discussing say that there was a draft bylaw that was put together in 2016 What they haven't said is it's because council instructed their staff to go update their bylaw that at that point hadn't been updated since 1989. The meeting is not recorded. Langford didn't record meetings in those days, so all we have are vague minutes to go off of. If you keep going forward through the minutes, and somebody tell me if I missed it, because I'll feel really silly if I did, I don't see the bylaw ever actually coming back in the minutes. I don't see any indication anywhere that the old bylaw was not updated until we get to 2023, when the staff report comes back with the master plan saying this is in urgent need of updating. Whereas if you were a person who couldn't attend Langford's meetings, so you can't watch them online, and all you did was read the agendas and read the minutes when they ended up on the internet, you would probably be under the impression that Langford's very old bylaw had been updated 10 years ago. And you might be just as surprised as everybody else to learn that it never was, despite those instructions being given and encoded in the minutes, which is a really odd thing as well, because given the fact that Lillian Spock moved that motion in the first place 10 years ago, I don't hear her or don't remember hearing her actually bring it up with the new council in 2023 in terms of why they were supposedly waiting at that point. In fact, the urgent and necessary change to that bylaw is not addressed one way or the other in the council meeting at all. It's not contradicted, nor is it actually affirmed. It's like they pass it hoping that nobody actually read the whole report, which would be very unfortunate if that was the case. So last week on the show, we said that it was possible the reason that there is no public outcry on this is because the old bylaw wasn't online. I need to correct the record, because it was online, but you had to go back to 2016 to look for it. And worse, what was also on that same day in 2016 would give an incorrect impression to many members of the public that it had actually been updated at that point. But all that had happened is council direction was given for now what you and I in the future know is an update that never happened, which again is not helpful, especially finding out about it this way. So let the record be stand corrected. Quick break. More after this.
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6: Good morning, I'm Katie Hamilton with the headlines from the CFAX newsroom. Nanaimo RCMP is on scene of a collision involving a motorcycle and an SUV on the Trans-Canada Highway. The incident happened around 10 o'clock this morning near the Nanaimo River Road intersection. RCMP say both southbound lanes and one northbound lane are closed while emergency crews respond. You can expect to see some smoke in the area in the southern half of Vancouver Island today. The smoke from the fires in the interior in Washington will waft into the region. The worst of it can be expected late this morning before it eases as the afternoon progresses. The Canadian Forces Snowbirds take flight at 5 o'clock tonight with a full aerial demonstration over Dallas Road as they celebrate their 55th anniversary. It's expected to be the last time the Snowbirds perform over Vancouver Island with their iconic CT-114 Tudor aircraft. If you can't make it to the waterfront, catch the live broadcast and simulcast on CFAX 1070 starting at 4:30. 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
10: Oh, and because I had somebody ask, wait, Adam, are you suggesting that Langford digitized their paper version of their 1989 fire bylaw back in 2016 and just kept it without putting it in the bylaw section of the website the whole time? I'm not really sure what they did, because when I compared the 2016 version, that again was not in the bylaw section of the website at this time, Fraser Johnson was correct when he said that. You had to scroll all the way back through their archived agendas to November 2016 to find it buried in the middle of an agenda. That's not a great place to have a municipality's fire governance bylaw, by the way, especially when looking at the fire governance bylaws where you'd find things like schedules of fines for violating the fire code and authorities and things like that, or perhaps the absence thereof. It's not a great place to keep your publicly accessible or perhaps inaccessible fire governance bylaw in an agenda 10 years ago. Worse is that anybody who actually went back and looked at it and found it there would probably look at the minutes for that meeting when it was actually addressed, and they would find minutes in terms, or they would find a motion recorded, moved by Spock, seconded by Blackwell, carried with no recorded opposition, that council declare Langford Fire Rescue a full service operations fire department and instruct staff to update Langford Fire Protection District Bylaw 87. So anybody who read that would probably go, no, that's when the bylaw got updated. So even though it's in there 10 years ago, that must be an outdated version, because we see the instructions recorded. What we now know in the year 2026 is that those changes just never happened. Why? Well, Langford's Fire Chief, Chris Aubrey, told Langford's Community Advisory Committee last week that, among other things, they were waiting for the new Fire Safety Act to be implemented. But he did admit that if they had known it was going to take 8 years, from 2016 onward, for that to happen, that they might have done it sooner. And he also talked about something that they've taken a great deal of time to make sure they get right so it doesn't negatively impact businesses. And that is that the one thing he said, and this is last Tuesday's meeting, that the new bylaw will do.
0: And one thing that it does provide is a mechanism for fines should we reach an impasse on compliance, although it is our goal to remain through education to get compliance.
10: Yeah, it's funny when you read the old version of the bylaw. That's still in effect right now, by the way, and will remain in effect until Langford Council actually goes through the readings and adopts the new fire bylaw. Reading that bylaw, it's really tough for me to understand how anybody who actually violated the fire code would get a fine. Like, in other municipalities, there's a schedule of fines. There's an issue, or there's a section that's called offenses that has various powers that are given. Now, there are offenses encoded in Langford's 1989 bylaw, but they talk about things like obstructing a firefighter, obstructing a hydrant. Those are deemed offenses. But other things that would generate substantial compliance concerns and associated costs in other municipalities, I'm not really seeing in Langford's very old bylaw, which makes me wonder how all of that was actually enforced for 30 years while it became the fastest growing municipality in BC. Surely it must have been somehow, but apparently the one thing the new bylaw will do is give them the ability to prescribe fines. And what did they do in the past?
0: Compliance. The previous process of using the provincial local assistance of the fire commissioner program no longer exists with the Fire Safety Act.
10: Oh, so the new one that came into force in 2024 no longer exists. So what did they do for the past 2 years?
0: And therefore, it's through our bylaw that we'll, you know, have to go down that path if we need to. So it does provide for those, although I do believe those will be very rare occurrences, as we haven't used the province's orders more than once or twice in the last 20 years. So
10: more than once or twice in the last 20 years, there was apparently some sort of penalty given for noncompliance for fire code. But the much more intermediate step of either failing an inspection, having to pay a re-inspection fee, or facing a fine or something like that, where was that encoded? Was that encoded? Like, is this how we find out that how Langford was run?
1: You also see there's amendments to our open burning bylaw.
10: Now that's been on their website for quite some time. And their smoke alarm bylaw is more current in 1993. I'm talking about the actual governance bylaw itself that hasn't been updated since 1989. To be clear, different things. There were offenses under the burning bylaw, the open burning bylaw. I mean, I actually had somebody tell me that bylaw had come and visited them because they were doing open burning. I think that was back in 2023. So it's not that there was no enforcement, but if you're a business that fails your inspection, I'm trying to figure out how that must have worked.
1: To predominantly remove any redundant items that now are into the fire prevention bylaw, leaving the open burning bylaw strictly as a bylaw to govern open burning, and any of the fire prevention aspects move into the fire prevention bylaw.
10: It was later on in the meeting that you had committee member, I believe it was McDonald, asked about Schedule C in the inspection program.
3: It's not happening, and so thank you so much. I was wondering about the inspection program with the Schedule C that talked about regular inspections and fees for public buildings. And this might also be for staff if there are many annual inspections that would be added to the current inspection, and if there was a consideration for any building that might be nonprofit or community organization or a religious organization that may not normally have fallen under the prior inspection program. Thank you.
10: Oh, texture 71010 writes, why are you spending days talking about fire bylaws? So many other issues going on. Yeah, the fires, texture. It's thematically resonant. It's a similar story. We're talking about fire protection. And Langford's fire department is probably the worst thing that was left behind by the previous Stu Young mayor and councils, given the public documents that I've had a chance to review. I've been highly critical of how the new council prevaricated over things like trees and tree bylaws, dust bylaws, things like noise for construction. But Langford's fire department, I don't think I've ever read a document that bothered me as much as that fire master plan did as I was reading it, trying to debunk something that was said by a politician in North Saanich recently. Now, thankfully, we are now 3 years on from that. 27 new paid positions have been created in Langford Fire Rescue. But that, like, we still haven't updated our bylaw yet, which is weird because it was urgent and necessary 3 years ago. What are the impacts of updating that bylaw? One of the reasons that there has been a delay, and the chief said this himself last week, is that businesses need to be ready to comply with things like inspections. Okay, weren't they always?
1: That's for the chair. The Fire Safety Act does allow us the ability to determine our frequency of inspections, whereas before under Fire Services Act, it was basically any public building was annual.
10: Or should be annual. See, the problem is that Langford's Fire Master Plan makes quite clear that the department simply didn't have the resources to meet the ongoing annual inspection obligations because they were required to, among other things, do all the inspections of the new builds, et cetera, et cetera. This is where fire department staffing comes into play.
1: Buildings like restaurants were supposed
10: to... They said the fire underwriter survey standards were aspirational, and even there, as of 2023, the fire department was not able to meet them because it just didn't have the resources.
1: Biannually, and the Fire Services Act, Fire Safety Act also allows us to do, to allow residents to self-inspect. Now, we don't have that set up within our program right now, but, you know, let's take an example of a lawyer's office, you know, typically not, going to be an area of great concern to us. If we've gone to a business multiple years in a row and there's no code violations, then we can allow for a system for the next year. They can self-report their inspection to us. That still counts as an inspection. So the system of inspections that you see in the bylaw is, what we feel is probably a more prudent, system of inspections that would be using risk-based criteria rather than just, you know, annually for every public building. So I wouldn't believe that there'd be any buildings that at this time would not be receiving an inspection that would suddenly start.
10: Okay, that's reassuring.
1: It's more likely the frequency of that inspection may change depending on the risk factor of that picture of business or occupancy.
3: Great, thank you.
2: Anyway, so it was among the things that were mentioned because you also had, well, Mike Wignall called in recently. He talked about it. Lanny Seaton, former Langford counselor, also called in last week and talked about it as well. And this is actually an issue that we've talked about for years in Langford, but it's water supply. The CRD is actually who supplies water to Langford. And accordingly, the new Water TCC program of the Capital Regional District as part of its Water Master Plan story that we have discussed at length on these airwaves is also a story about fire protection. It's also a story about maintaining that adequate water flows and fire flows are available as development continues to spread outward in Langford. And Langford indeed has expended a significant amount of resources over the years, making sure that the new development in outlying areas, even if it did not meet otherwise expected standards for fire flow due to the fire underwriter survey and the numbers that they put out, would have things like residential sprinklers installed and accordingly a covenant would be registered on the title of that particular property in terms of those residential sprinklers. Lanny Seaton actually talked about that when he called in last week. He says, oh, all these buildings are all sprinklered. It's important for him to say that because if they're in an area that doesn't have the fire flow water access that would ordinarily be expected or necessary, sprinklers and sprinkler credits under the fire underwriter survey are something that needs to be incorporated into all of that. Now, I'm not quite sure how the inspection burdens would be met because my understanding is that there's supposed to be a fire prevention program in place in the municipality as well as inspection, regular inspection for sprinklers and all these buildings that were installed in areas where the water flow wasn't sufficient under the fire flow regulation. So there's all sorts of complicating factors here. But the ability for Langford to properly provision with resources the sprawling amounts of development that it had seen and what I and others somewhat fondly called the Mach 5 process, or the Mach 5 municipality in recent years, is a very valid story. It is a story that we have actually been telling for years now. This is just the other side of it. So when Stu Young issued a statement on his Facebook page over the weekend, like saying, you asked, Stu answered, would your approach to development and density be different from your previous time as mayor? And he gave a response saying, among other things, that Langford is approximately 80% built out. He says the next stage of growth should not look like the last 30 years. He says densifying the downtown core comes before developing the other 20%. And then he said, we do not need to rush development for the sake of development. He says growth should be slower, more deliberate, and focused in appropriate areas, including the downtown core, he says, and locations where the necessary infrastructure can support it. And when he says new development must contribute towards roads, parks, recreation, water, sewer, and transportation improvements and improving existing corridors, and he says existing residents should not be left paying the bill afterward, the important context that all of this needs to be interpreted in is that when Langford developed any number of these new subdivisions, and as the community expanded in the past, that was not only a decision for Langford to make and not only responsibilities for Langford to uphold. The CRD had to make sure there was adequate water there. They had to make sure that there was water towers installed in places like up Bear Mountain. They had to make sure that there were pumping stations that were adequately provisioned that were connected to all of that. They had to make sure that there were sprinklers in place. And all of these different systems working together have been integral to the story of how Langford was able to expand the way that it did in the first place. But among the concerns that have been raised is whether or not more should have been done sooner with respect to the fire department. Because that master plan is certainly not a document that I think anybody should be proud of in terms of that snapshot in time. Now, maybe things have been way better in the past. Maybe they're way better now. I certainly hope that both of those things are true. But when a campaign is going to be largely fought over how Langford did things differently from other municipalities and, yeah, created piles of extra housing in the past, the trade-offs to that become obviously a matter of public interest that people are going to be interested in and have a right reasonably to agree or disagree as to the political decisions that were made during those times. And the fact that Langford never actually updated its fire bylaw over the entire time itself is odd, to say nothing else. It's odd that it was on their agenda in 2016 along with council direction to update it, and it's super odd that it just wasn't updated until, like, it still hasn't been updated. We're technically, we still haven't updated it yet. It came before committee last week, and the new council, presumably at some point in future, perhaps next week, perhaps, no, it'd be more than next week, 'cause it's only August the 4th. They've got a special council meeting later on in August on, I think it's the 17th. Maybe they'll do it then, maybe they won't. But even to this day, it has still not been updated. And we're in the middle of fire season. You know, this council called emergency meetings in the middle of a snowstorm to make sure that their bylaws would allow them to invoke fines against people who cut down trees without permits. Okay, what about fines about businesses that fail fire inspections during fire season? Are we doing that? Hopefully we have. But the council and their new council consistently has their priorities askew. And that is something I've criticized them about in the past. And it's something I'm criticizing them about now. Anyway, we'll take a quick break. Back after this.
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2: All right, back on the air here at CFAX 1070. Of course, we are in the middle of fire season right now. Metchosin getting a big, huge grant from the Government of Canada for its fire department. Langford, of course, in the process of, at last, I guess possibly, they haven't done it yet, so I don't even want to say that it's done, because the council in 2016 also resolved to instruct staff to update the 1989 fire bylaw, and for a number of reasons that just never happened. Here we are 10 years later with Langford's Community Advisory Committee also putting it forward to the current council, and who knows, will it come before them on August the 17th? They've called a special council meeting for that day that starts an hour earlier than the council meeting that was initially scheduled for that day, so we'll see if it goes through its three readings, and I guess would need to be adopted probably at a different meeting. But we're getting kind of close to the election here. This was something that was deemed urgent and necessary years ago, was not done. And of course, this is an election where fire coverage, where infrastructure costs, where the cost of development itself, and whether or not the bill was left to residents who were there afterwards, after the development had took place, are valid questions in this election campaign. We saw 27 new paid firefighter positions created after the election in 2022. Yes, they were needed in the report that was commissioned before 2022, but that report says all sorts of other things that I don't think very much public attention got put on. Why? Because we all got distracted on a controversy over whether or not they should buy the West Hills YMCA, and we all got distracted by a controversy about the new RCMP detachment, and we all got distracted on a controversy about cop-to-pop ratios and funding RCMP positions, etc., etc., etc., when among the key factors that facilitated the growth of Langford in the first place, its fire department, fire protection systems, and the ability to do all the inspections necessary to keep the entire municipal machine going, was itself certainly not in an optimal state as of 2022. And it's bizarre to me that we heard the new council and their supporters make no, they never stop talking and complaining about the trees, the bylaw, the dust bylaw, all these other things. I heard very, very little about what I think was actually the most serious problem, and that was the state of the fire department in 2022. If this council had come out and said, wow, this fire department's a huge problem, we're focusing on this because we need to do more now, and didn't waste so much time talking about trees and pools and all this other stuff, I actually would have been a lot more charitable to them.

0: charity here, because I can recognize that they probably didn't realize how serious what they were looking at was, and they probably got talked into from various critics and otherwise gravitating towards the controversies that others like myself would find frivolous, like whether or not Langford was running out of trees, which, as we've discussed any number of times on this program, it clearly was not. Firefighters, on the other hand, well, hopefully we're in a much better place today than we were then. Oh, yeah, and then the new park and all this other stuff. Like, it was just stupid controversy after stupid controversy after stupid controversy in Langford, whereas actual substantive concerns like this seem to have gone largely unaddressed. And that's a critique to the new council as well, not just any other councils that should have acted sooner on this, but for various reasons didn't. Let's see. So we do have an update, again, on the theme of fire protection and fire coverage. And we still don't know exactly what Langford Council is going to do. Hopefully they actually go through with updating it this time, so we don't just have minutes again saying that instruction has been given to update, and it just never happens for whatever weird reason. But we are going to be going to a press conference that broadcast a short time ago about wildfire coverage here in British Columbia, and talk about what various emergency officials here in BC are telling members of the public, what they're doing to safeguard people, and of course the attention that needs to be put. And again, don't start any fires. That's what I'm telling everybody out there right now. Be careful. We're going to cover any number of different aspects of fire protection coverage on the show today. We started with Machosen. We corrected the record, oddly, on Langford. Again, that issue is still not totally resolved. We'll see what the new council does, and we'll talk about provincial right after this.
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7: Good afternoon. I'm Katie Hamilton with CFAX 1070's New News. Nanaimo RCMP is on scene of a collision involving a motorcycle and an SUV on the Trans-Canada Highway. The incident happened around 10 o'clock this morning near the Nanaimo River Road intersection. RCMP say both southbound lanes and one northbound lane are closed while emergency crews respond. Police say traffic will be rerouted when possible. View Royal is receiving $85,000 in federal funding to update its Parks and Trails Master Plan. The funding comes through the Strategic Priorities Fund and BC's Build Community Strong Fund and will help the town develop a plan that reflects the community's growth. The updated master plan will guide future investment in parks, trails, and shoreline access with a focus on improving accessibility, protecting natural areas, and expanding recreational opportunities. The funding is part of more than $152 million in federal and provincial support for 54 community infrastructure and capacity building projects announced last week. The federal government has awarded a Canadian telecommunications firm a contract worth upward of $2 billion to provide dedicated satellite communication for the Canadian Armed Forces in the Arctic. Telesat CEO Dan Goldberg says the military will get to start using the low Earth orbit broadband network, just like Elon Musk's Starlink service, within just a few years.
8: So we start launching satellites early next year, and we will have lots and lots of launches throughout the course of the year. The plan is for our constellation to enter full global service in the first quarter of 2028, and the Government of Canada will start using the capability as soon as it's in place.
9: The federal procurement project had seemed to be stalled for more than a decade. But under Prime Minister Mark Carney's government, the

0: project is now taking off at a lightning-quick pace. Health Canada has authorized Moderna to conduct a clinical trial on a new mRNA vaccine that targets a specific form of Ebola. It's a strain that is blamed for the largest outbreak ever reported in the Democratic Republic of Congo, and there is currently no vaccine or treatment. Ebola has never been detected in Canada, but it will be the first country to participate in Moderna's trial in a global race to develop a vaccine. Participants are healthy adults and will not be exposed to the virus. Flight disruptions continue at WestJet following a brief work stoppage over the long weekend. Data from aviation analytics company Cirium showed 16 WestJet flights scheduled for today had been canceled. Canadian press reporter Hannah Stoll says 300 flights were canceled yesterday.
1: That's around 62% of the flights scheduled, despite the carrier reaching a tentative deal early that morning with the union representing 4,400 flight attendants. WestJet has said a full return to normal operations will take time as the airline resumes flying and repositions its aircraft and crews.
0: WestJet says it will share further details on the return to operations as they become available.
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0: Here's CFAX weather for this afternoon. Sunny with some haziness. Can expect some smoke in the area in southern half of Vancouver Island today. The smoke from the fires in the interior and Washington will waft into the region. Highs of 26 during the day with the humidex at 29. Then clear with some haziness tonight with a low 13. Sun looks to continue for the rest of the week with highs of 27 on Wednesday. And then between 26 and 24 throughout Thursday and Sunday. Right now in downtown Victoria, it's 18 and sunny. I'm Katie Hamilton. 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It's coming up to 12:05.
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5: All right, back on the air here at CFAX 1070. Mary at 71010 says, Stu Young's building plan sounds more reasonable than landlocked City of Victoria and our council. Which one? The new one that we're seeing in terms of how he said that if he gets reelected, he'll do development differently than he did it for 30 years, saying that Langford's in a different place now, or the last one? Because they seem to be two very different paths going forward. I was actually quite surprised at this one. I put it online over the weekend in case you're wondering why, because it talks about how Langford is already 80% built out. And he says the next stage of growth should not look like the last 30 years. And he says densifying the downtown core comes before developing the other 20%. That, of course, stuck out for me because Langford's downtown core is gravity-fed when it comes to their water supply, because we've been talking about fire coverage and concerns like that, unlike the surrounding elevated areas that require the installation of expensive pumping stations, et cetera, et cetera. And again, the CRD is who actually supplies all that water. And here's where the other story that we've been talking about for a couple of years comes into play. Is the organization that actually lays the pipes and makes sure that the water is actually supplied here is the Capital Regional District and their water master plan and the DCCs that are connected to new homes to pay for expansion of the water supply in the West Shore and elsewhere has been a story that we have covered to great extent here. Obviously, you need proper water supply available for new development to take place, and the share of how much the development should pay for growth of the overall system is something that was debated ad nauseum on these airwaves. As we know, the water DCC plan went forward earlier this year, but there was a valiant effort to try to stop it from going forward before that actually happened, when we realized that Langford for years was calling on the CRD to do more to facilitate the development that was happening, and realized that Langford resorted to, among other things, sprinkler credits and covenants being registered on title of some projects and whatnot going forward. And Lanny Seaton is who told us about that, by the way. He called into the show to talk about this last week, reassuring us that, oh yeah, we've got all these buildings, they're all sprinklered. There was significance in the way he said that, because the sprinklers, in some cases at least, were a recognition of a lack of what they call fire flow, or the volume of water that would ordinarily be expected to fight a fire. And that's what Mike Wignall was explaining to us as well. So we've had this story explained to us in part by those who were involved at the time. And Lanny, by the way, chaired the meeting where the instruction was given, I believe at least, to update the fire protection bylaws. That would be back in November of 2016. My apologies if I'm mistaken on that one, but I had it open a minute ago, but I don't have it in front of me right now. So it's not like that any of this is a revelation. What it is it's all of the pieces of various stories that we have covered in isolation, sort of locking together to form the machine that allowed Langford to be what I and others have called the Mach 5 engine in the first place. How is it that Langford had such explosive growth compared to other municipalities? They developed methods that other municipalities did not have. Were they perfect? No method is perfect. Were there trade-offs? Yes, there were trade-offs. And among the chief questions that Langford, in terms of the new council and its supporters and supporters of the last council, have fought over is who paid the bill for all that growth? Did growth actually pay for itself? Stu Young now saying that new development must contribute towards roads, parks, recreation, water, sewer, and transportation improvements and improving existing corridors. He says existing residents should not be left paying the bill afterward. Now, I will note that it's not necessarily an admission that they have been left paying the bill afterward, despite some taking that position. I just found it very interesting for him to say that if he is reelected, he will do development differently than he did during his 30 years in office, because during his 30 years in office, Langford doing development the way they did it, Mach 5, praised by some, criticized by others, is among his signature policy positions. So a Stu Young that believes that we don't need to rush development for the sake of development, saying growth should be slower, more deliberate, and focused in appropriate areas, it says, including the downtown core and locations where the necessary infrastructure can support it. That can be read multiple ways. Infrastructure, water, infrastructure, roads and traffic, infrastructure, all sorts of other things. And all of it has to be paid for by somebody somewhere. And so that's why I think that it's a legitimate conversation to have. And even though Peter Jones still hasn't retracted the stuff that he said about Langford and fire insurance, he hasn't repeated it either. And I still think, like, I haven't found any evidence to back it up. The issue of costs paid both during the development and after the development in relation to things like the extension of the water supply, like the extension of roads, like the expansion and hiring new members for the fire department, all of that is a valid political issue that is being debated back and forth right now during this campaign. So that's the relevance for all of this, for those of you who might not have been able to keep up. Let's see. Texture at 71010 writes, there's actually a unique part of Bear Mountain, it says, they're considered in the Highlands. So one side of the street is under Langford Fire, the other side is under Highlands, and it says all those houses have built-in sprinkler systems installed. I'm not aware of the specific area that you're talking about, Texture, but that would be consistent with the way that this was done. And that's what Lanny Seaton told us, is that he said that residential sprinkler systems were a way that a lack of otherwise expected water and fire flow to those areas, that's how the compensation worked. And that is valid, by the way. Fire Underwriter Survey, they do recognize, they call them sprinkler credits. It's kind of complicated how all of it fits together. But it's also important for all of us to understand the trade-offs in terms of how all of this fit together. And I would feel a lot better about this if the bylaw wasn't from 1989. I would feel a lot better about all this if we had a better staffed and better provisioned fire department in that master plan. Unfortunately, neither of those conditions held, and we still haven't updated the fire bylaw since 1989, which I think raises reasonable questions about why that is. Yeah, I know we didn't want any businesses to be hit with any punitive fine expectations or inspection expectations, sure, but really? It was urgent and necessary in 2023, and it still to this day is not done. It is not in effect even today. And the bylaw was passed in 1989. Not acceptable. Both councils, I think, should have moved faster than they did. Neither has yet. We'll see if the new council decides to remedy that sooner rather than later. Time is it. I need to take a quick break. Now we will switch, after just some text response, to provincial topics and have more after this.
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5: All right, back on the air here at CFAX 1070. Again, we are in fire season. There are scary videos circulating. Places like Spokane, Washington. Reminders are going out of the responsibility that all of us have to avoid causing any unnecessary fires in the first place. Given the recognition that Mother Nature and lightning strikes can happen, they do happen. We had a recent fire in the Langford area that needed to be knocked down with the scarce resources that we have available. And I don't mean the Langford Fire Rescue necessarily. I just mean provincially speaking, we only have so many aerial assets, so many crews that can respond. And there's a huge province where lightning can strike just about anywhere. It happened recently, underlining the importance of emergency preparedness. British Columbia's emergency preparedness minister, Kelly Green, gave a press conference earlier today updating the situation.
12: I'm Kelly Green, Minister of Emergency Management and Climate Readiness. I'm honored to be here with you today on the traditional territory of the Musqueam, Squamish, and Tsleil-Waututh peoples. I'm joined virtually today with my colleagues, Randy Neal, Minister of Water, Land, and Resource Stewardship, and Ravi Parmar, Minister of Forests. We'll also have online Cliff Chapman from the BC Wildfire Service, who will provide an update on the wildfire conditions in British Columbia. I want to begin by acknowledging the people and communities throughout British Columbia who are being challenged by wildfires. I know that for many of you, this is an incredibly stressful and uncertain time, and my heart is with you. Some people have lost their homes, businesses, and places that hold a lifetime of memories. Others have been asked to leave their home and are waiting to see if it's safe to return. I want you to know that you are not alone. The province is working around the clock to support First Nations and local governments in keeping you and your family safe. The wildfire activity that we've seen over the last week continues to be dynamic. As of 9 a.m. this morning, there are 37 evacuation orders impacting approximately 8,000 people and 7,300 properties, and 37 evacuation alerts impacting approximately 7,100 people and 3,800 properties. The orders and alerts over the past few days have been changing hourly. This reinforces just how important it is for everyone throughout the province to be prepared, even if you're not under alert yet. 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You should also create an emergency services profile through the BC Services Card app or at ess.gov.bc.ca.
5: Is that the sort of thing that everybody does in advance? Can you imagine doing that while you're evacuating? Got the little screen up on your phone as the car's driving down the road, smoke everywhere. God, what a nightmare.
12: At the same time, emergency management professionals in my ministry are working to ensure that people who are evacuated get the supports they need. And they're planning ahead so that if the situation worsens and more large evacuations are needed, we are as prepared as we can be. That preparation includes working with providers of accommodation and group lodging in different parts of the province so that we have options that are ready to go if they're needed. And we're also receiving emergency management experts from Alberta to bolster our provincial emergency response team. Additional firefighters are arriving from Mexico and other jurisdictions, and Minister Parmar will have more to say about that.
5: Ravi Parmar, of course, is the member of the Legislative Assembly for Langford Highlands. That's the name of his district.
12: Emergency response is a team effort, and everyone has a role to play. One of British Columbia's greatest strengths is how people come together in times of need. It's understandable that people want to do everything that they can to protect their homes. But during an evacuation order, the single most important thing you can do is leave immediately. Local governments and First Nations work closely with their communities to support people in evacuating. And evacuation orders are issued by local governments and First Nations as a last resort to protect lives and save the community. They're based on the best information, evidence, and decades of experience from emergency officials and wildfire experts. If you ignore an evacuation order and later need medical help or rescuing, it can put first responders in danger and take them off their important work protecting the community. Or emergency responders might not be able to reach you at all if the conditions are too dangerous. Please follow all evacuation orders and instructions from local officials and leave the area immediately. And to everyone that has evacuated their homes, thank you. Emergency support services are available to anyone who needs help during an evacuation meeting their basic needs. And that includes accommodation, food, clothing, and other incidentals. As of this morning, there are over 5,700 people being supported by ESS, which can be accessed in person at reception centers or online at ess.gov.bc.ca. If you need help accessing these services, you can also phone the BC Evacuee Helpline at 1-800-387-4258. Please continue to listen to the directions of your local government or First Nation, who will inform you when it's safe to return. Thank you. I'll now pass it over to Minister Parmar.
5: Bradley Parmar, MLA for Langford Highlands, British Columbia's Minister of Forests. He'll probably introduce himself, but that's just reflex.
13: Thanks very much, Minister Green, and good morning, British Columbia. Parmar. I have the honor to serve as BC's Minister of Forests and the Minister responsible for the BC Wildfire Service. I'm joining you from a different location this morning from the Provincial Wildfire Coordination Center, just outside of the center here in Kamloops, British Columbia, on Tecumloops territory. This is a real tough situation right now in British Columbia. My colleague Cliff Chapman, the provincial director, will have an opportunity to be able to provide a direct update on operations. But I want to begin, as Minister Green did, by acknowledging my thoughts are with all British Columbians who are impacted by wildfires during these very difficult times. The cold front over the course of the weekend through the long weekend certainly posed many challenges in different parts of the province. But I want to thank all those of our frontline responders, our BC Wildfire Service professionals, and everyone who has stepped up to be able to help support communities in their time of need. I also want to take the opportunity to thank local leaders, mayors, councillors, regional district directors, chiefs of local First Nations for their incredible leadership in supporting their communities during these challenging times. Last night when I arrived here in the interior, I had a conversation with a guy named Nick who owns Stagecoach Cafe in Clinton, British Columbia. And it was that conversation that reminded me about the impact the wildfires can have on families, on communities, and also the good that comes from people coming together. When Nick heard that there was crews from Mexico arriving in British Columbia as a family that just had to evacuate from Clinton, British Columbia, leave their home, leave their business, the first thing that came to mind was what could we do to help feed those crews and make them feel home here in British Columbia. I think that speaks to the determination, the resiliency, and the good that comes from the people of British Columbia. And I want to thank all those like Nick who are thinking of our wildland firefighters and are doing their part every single day. I'm providing an update on the wildfire situation here in British Columbia, and without a doubt, it is certainly a challenging situation. The forecast for later this week that Cliff will touch on will call for more hot and dry weather that will continue to create challenging wildfire situations and conditions, particularly in southern British Columbia, with dry lightning in the forecast. As of this morning, there are 120 wildfires burning across BC, with many wildfires of note as well. Over the last 7 days, 102 fires have been called out, 15 fires in the last 24 hours. Throughout British Columbia, we have over 1,000 personnel directly engaged in the fight in our wildfire response efforts.
5: Hear that? There's 1,000 people out there working right now, combined, in our wildfire response. And every single one of them deserves our thanks, because without them, all of us would be helpless in terms of the prospect of these towering infernos that all of us have seen in the past. That I certainly don't know how to fight a fire. Do you know how to fight a fire? No, of course not. So what do? I make sure that the tools are in the hands of those who are trained and knowledgeable and able to fight those fires. And then I pray, because that's pretty much all a guy like me can do in the face of fire. We leave it to the professionals, and we hope that we have all done our part in terms of making sure the tools that they need, they have in advance.
13: This includes structural firefighters deployed in coordination with the BC Wildfire Service, working right now to protect homes and protect communities. They're also joined by local fire departments assisting with structural protection and defense, and international personnel are arriving this week, including from Mexico yesterday afternoon. And Australian crews will also join in supporting our efforts as well. I had the pleasure of greeting over 100 wildland firefighters who arrived from Mexico yesterday, and there are hundreds more arriving later this week. In addition to international crews, Team Canada continues to step up and support us and stand with us in our time in need. We have firefighting personnel from Alberta, Quebec, Prince Edward Island, Yukon, including the Canadian Forest Service. I want to speak to all of those individuals, our international partners, including our partners here in Canada, And on behalf of all British Columbians, thank them for being here to support us in our time of need. But I also want to be clear as well. Despite making good progress on many fires, we are still in the midst of a very challenging wildfire season here in British Columbia. Our top priority remains protecting people and communities. August and September are often the most active period for wildfire in our province. We know the BC Wildfire Service almost certainly has several weeks of high-intensity work left before the wildfire season has settled. But British Columbians have been here before. Fires are starting quickly and acting unpredictably. And everyone in British Columbia should be prepared and plan ahead. That's why I'm asking once again for every British Columbian to stay up to date by downloading the wildfire app on their mobile device. Take precautions and prepare an emergency plan and report fires when they see them. You British Columbians are our eyes and ears on the ground. You can do this by going on the BC Wildfire app to report a fire or by calling star 5555 from a cell phone. Even if you think the fire has already been reported, new information and photos are extremely helpful to our BC Wildfire Service personnel. And please continue to stay informed on the fire bans in your region. Campfire bans in place for much of southern British Columbia are important in helping the conditions right now. If you are thinking about heading out and starting a campfire, give a second thought.
1: Yeah. If you are thinking about going out and breaking the law for the campfire, you better pray that we don't find out about it, because what fines we do have available, all of them should be imposed on anybody who puts the province at risk by way of even if, oh, I didn't mean to, Adam. I don't care that you didn't mean to. You took the risk with everybody else's province, started a potential wildfire amid these tinder dry, scorching hot conditions. No excuses. You know, the minister is going to be diplomatic here, and that's good. That's what we wanted to be. That's his job. Mine's different. Don't be stupid. That's what I'm telling people when it comes to our fire protection laws and our bans on open burning.
13: Do your part. Always check with local authorities before starting a fire of any kind. You can find more information about prohibitions, evacuations, driving conditions, and the current wildfire situation on the BC Wildfire Service website or app. Now, please turn it over to my colleague Cliff Chapman from the BC Wildfire Service.
1: You're hearing a seasonal preparedness update that streamed a short time ago from the province of British Columbia. 1,000 personnel currently battling wildfire conditions collectively across this province, both potentially human caused as well as caused by Mother Nature. We can't do anything about lightning bolts. Lightning bolts are the sorts of things that have come down from the sky since time immemorial. And all you and I can do is run inside when the thunderstorm comes, but that doesn't stop the fire from starting out in the middle of nowhere. That's what caused the most recent wildfire in Langford, by the way. In Goldstream Park, a lightning bolt from the heavens igniting a fire, which means that we had to scramble all available resources, obviously, to knock it down, to contain it. And again, huge thanks to everybody who was involved in that response. I have no idea how to fight a fire, folks. Building catches on fire and I'm in there. You know what I'm trying to do? I'm trying to get away. I'm trying to get out. Professionals, they know how to knock down these blazes. They know how to enter these structures as safely as is possible while putting themselves at risk. They know exactly how to attack these fires to give everyone the best chance of having the fire not spread out of control. One thing I know how to do quite well, I think, is advocacy on the municipal political level, which is why I am pro fire department provision and expansion across the region. I've been heavily critical of what happened with the Victoria Fire Department with open letters in the 900 block of Pandora and that issue that I know everybody followed very carefully. And I am very vocal in making sure that Langford Fire Rescue has the tools that it needs to do the job. Maybe things are great there today. I certainly hope they are. But I don't like the fact that they still have an outdated tool from 1989 that they're supposed to do their 2026 job with, which is why I'm hoping that the new council remedies that sooner rather than later. And again, hopefully that happens later this month, but I shouldn't have to say hopefully. It should have been done many years ago. And it still, to me, is not entirely clear why that was, but I digress. We'll take a quick break. Hear the rest after this.
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23: Good afternoon, I'm Katie Hamilton with the headlines from the CFAX newsroom. A WestJet spokesperson says the airline is entering the recovery phase after a labor disruption. They say flights have begun to operate, but the impacts of the strike continue as the airline works to restore its network. Travelers are encouraged to continue checking the status of their flights before heading to the airport. B-Royal is receiving $85,000 in federal funding to update its Parks and Trails Master Plan. The funding comes through the Strategic Priorities Fund and BC's Build Community Strong Fund. The updated master plan will guide future investments in parks, trails, and shoreline access with a focus on improving accessibility, protecting natural areas, and expanding recreational opportunities. The Canadian Forces Snowbirds take flight at 5 o'clock tonight over Dallas Road as they celebrate their 55th anniversary. It's expected to be the last time the Snowbirds perform over the island with their iconic CT-114 Tudor aircraft. Katie Hamilton, CFAX 1070 News.
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5: All right. Oh, and I want to give a big congratulations to View Royal. Sent out a release earlier, and my apologies if I was remiss in not mentioning this sooner. It says View Royal receives over $85,000 in funding assists through the Build Community Strong Fund community stream. It says, the town of View Royal is receiving $85,000 through the Strategic Priorities Fund. It says this federally funded program supports infrastructure projects that are beyond the financial capacity of a single local government fund under the Build Community Strong Fund community stream in BC. This is the same or remarkably similar, I think it's the same, program that funded Machosen's new fire hall to the tune of $7 million. This one's not $7 million, though. It's a little smaller. It's $85,000. Still matters, though. It says the town is using this funding to develop an updated Parks and Trails Master Plan. It says that reflects how the community has grown and changed. It says the plan will help guide future investments in parks, trails, and shoreline access with a focus on improving accessibility, protecting natural areas, and enhancing recreational opportunities. It says it will also provide a clear roadmap for maintaining and expanding these spaces so residents can continue to enjoy safe, connected, and welcoming outdoor areas for years to come. It says on July 30th, 2026, so it was a few days ago, it says the federal and provincial governments, along with the Union of BC Municipalities, announced a federal investment of more than $152 million, it says, to support 54 community infrastructure capacity building projects. It says the View Royal Parks and Trails Master Plan is one of the 54 recently announced projects. My apologies if I did not add View Royal to the list. I was going through the recipients last week. Maybe this is a fault of my own where I tend to look for bad news or things that people are likely to respond to or not respond to. But the first thing I did was check my list of the large big ticket items that I had been taking notes on from other municipalities that were seeking money, like the new Crystal Pool replacement project in Victoria, the new municipal public safety building expansion in Central Saanich, There's an intersection in Colwood that was also seeking funding, the Throop Road connector in Souk. Also, they were seeking funding for that. And my apologies to the good people of View Royal if I did not trumpet the good news that you had as well. Albeit not quite $7 million good news, but still good news nonetheless. Texture at 71010 writes, hi, Adam. I was listening to your show this morning. I was listening to you talking about the Langford Fire bylaw. I just want to point out that it's not technically the bylaw yet. Like the new one, they still haven't passed it. They still haven't gone through three readings and adopted it. Langford still today, the third largest municipality on South Vancouver Island, and what was and might still be, I don't know, the fastest growing municipality in British Columbia, still right now, this second, has a outdated bylaw. That's its own master plan that calls it outdated, that is in urgent need of reform and has been for years, and yet is still not updated even today. So, you know, cross your fingers, everybody out there right now, because you still don't have 21st century legal tools in the possession of your fire department. And I cannot for the life of me figure out how it was a priority to call meetings in the middle of a snowstorm in 2022 to get legal tools to punish people who cut down trees without permits. And yet it has not been a larger priority to make sure that appropriate legal tools are in place to for people who might need to be fined because they don't comply or they require repeat fire inspections under the fire code. Like, that's one of the things that apparently this new bylaw is going to give them the ability to do. And I'm thinking, what? Like, that's a new thing? Okay. Sort of as I, you know, gaze back in time and I'm realizing what the implications for this would mean over decades in the fastest growing municipality in BC. You go on to write, maybe if Lillian Spock hadn't been so concerned with tree bylaws and dust bylaws, the fire bylaw would have been top mind for this current council. That's fair critique in my view. You're not off the hook on this one, new council. You got into power supposedly identifying the deficiencies that were left behind, making a big deal about them. I heard dust bylaws getting debated. I heard noise bylaws and nuisance bylaws getting debated. I heard tree bylaws getting debated. What about the bylaw that lets your fire department fine somebody for violating the fire code? What about that one? Maybe we should update that one before we update all of these other bylaws and spend God knows how much time arguing about whether to buy a pool in West Hills. But I digress. No, it's not clear to me how the urgent and necessary reform of Langford's 1989 fire bylaw just didn't get the same sort of attention and prominence that other issues that I was quite derisive of, by the way, in terms of being a waste of time, in terms of being frivolous. I stand by every word of that, by the way. And perhaps in hindsight, the councillors can appreciate that as well. So anyway, it is what it is. And hopefully we catch up to the 21st century as fast as possible in the Mach 5 municipality. And the fact that this bylaw was actually on a public agenda from 2016, along with instructions from council to update it, despite it never being updated, and yet having no current version of it in the bylaw section on the website, so maybe some people didn't realize it was never actually just updated, itself remains an area of concern. But I digress. Meanwhile, earlier today, member for Langford, yes, same place, Highlands, Ravi Parmar, who's also British Columbia's Minister of Forests, because we're all trapped in a sitcom or simulation or something, was talking about the fire situation across the entire province. Oh, and then he passed it off to somebody else.
6: Thank you very much, Minister Parmar, and thanks for having me today. My name is Cliff Chapman. I'm the Director of Provincial Operations for BC Wildfire Service. I want to provide a couple updates, primarily around a significant amount of questions that we've been receiving over the last number of days, in particular over the weekend. But before I jump into that, and I will also be here for questions after, I did just want to take a moment and say thank you. Specifically, I want to say thank you to the BC Wildfire Service personnel who are working 24 hours a day right now across the southern part of the province, and many folks from the northern part of the province have come down to support the south. And it's worth noting that these fires, in particular the fires that have impacts to communities, to people's livelihoods, have a significant impact on our frontline workers. Nobody wants to see somebody's home burn. Nobody wants to see a wildfire have an impact like the Bradley Creek fire had on Saturday because of the forecasted cold front conditions. And it has a profound impact on our people. And I can say, as somebody who's been in BC Wildfire Service now for over 20 years, that our organization is resilient. We are proud, and we continue to try to do everything we can to protect people's homes and get people back into their homes if they're under evacuation order. And we will continue to do so until the last smoke clears in the coming months. So again, if you see a firefighter on the street getting gas, or as Minister Parmar mentioned with the wonderful story of feeding the firefighters coming in from Mexico, just offer a thank you. You have no idea how much it means to these folks who are working 16, 18, 20 hours a day doing everything they can to support British Columbians. With that, I just want to touch on a couple of questions that we've been receiving. I will say for more specific operational updates, I'm happy to answer questions, but you will always receive the most up-to-date operational information on our website, bcwildfire.ca, or on our app if you can download it from the Android or the App Store. So please continue to go there for specific wildfire operational updates, but I'm happy to provide some if there's specific questions after the as we go to questions today. The couple of questions I wanted to address, the first one is around resourcing. We are often asked about, do we have enough resources? And are we being told that we're not able to bring in more? I just want to address this really clearly. We are always supported to bring in what is required to try to do everything we can in this province. I think what we are learning and what we've been learning over the last 5 to 7 years is that sometimes on some days, like on Saturday's cold front passage, there is never enough resources to try to combat that fire. If we are not on every square inch of this province, then we cannot stop every single fire that could potentially start. I am very proud of the organization and the support that we have received to bring in upwards of 600 resources from across Canada and across the world in the weeks ahead. And they are coming sooner than we have ever seen before when we have fire, anticipated fire like we did going into the weekend, and already having resources rolling yesterday and more rolling throughout the rest of this week. And the timing of that is really critical because our own people have been going now for 2-3 weeks in a row, working these very tremendously long hours, grueling conditions, and they need to take a few days. So these crews coming in will both help us surge to meet the demand, but they will also allow us to rest our own British Columbian resources when they desperately need it. So again, I just wanted to touch on that resourcing is not an issue. We continue to be supported to bring in and do what we need to do to try.
5: Good, because I'd be yelling at the provincial government if that answer wasn't that they had the resources they need. Again, I don't know how to fight a fire. I'd be dead if I was trapped in a burning building. I would hope that somebody would come and rescue me. One thing I am pretty good at, though, is barking at politicians and helping them realize that they need to do the right thing before it's too late to turn back instead of after. And so I'm pleased to hear that the province is adequately provisioning the hardworking firefighters.
6: Try to suppress and be active on these fires. The second thing that I want to address is just the next several days. Minister Parmar mentioned that the weeks or the days and weeks ahead are going to be challenging for British Columbia, and they will be. Specifically, I will say in the southern part of the Cariboo Fire Center, the Kamloops Fire Center, and the Southeast Fire Center. So sort of south of Williams Lake down to the U.S. border, into the Fraser Canyon, and then over to the Alberta border. We continue to see significant drought conditions in those areas. And we are now entering a drying trend for the next couple of days where we'll see those low to mid 30 temperatures, very low RHs, and no rain. What we are also forecasting now is that we may see the return of dry lightning, which means lightning that is associated with little to no precipitation.
5: Oh, no.
6: We suspect that that is going to hit those.
5: Because the problem is if there's little to no precipitation, the forest stays tinder dry, and you have the lightning bolt as the source of ignition, and we all know what happens after that.
6: Three fire centers that I just mentioned as the fire centers that are holding the most extreme fire danger rating. We anticipate the timing of this to be late Thursday afternoon into the evening, and it will continue on Friday and into Saturday. If it materializes, which it, you know, we're continuing to monitor this essentially hourly to look for timing, we will continue to put messaging out on our social feeds as well as information bulletins on the timing of this event. But it will mean that we will see more fires across southern BC. That the exact location of those fires is not predictable right now, but as we start to track that system, we will do everything we can to get information out. We are ready. We have our resources available that are our initial attack resources. We have extra aircraft in the province, both helicopter and fixed wing to try to surge to any new starts. But I anticipate that this weekend we are going to see more starts in BC, and there may be more challenging fires ahead.
5: The warning has been given. It's an update that streamed out from the province of British Columbia earlier today, a seasonal preparedness update. 1,000 personnel currently engaged, including personnel from other jurisdictions as far away as Mexico and beyond, coming to help British Columbia under siege by wildfire. Terrifying video emerging of places like to the south of us in Spokane, Washington, casting a wary eye to the horizon, seeing the wildfire smoke, the evidence of it all around us, the sky, that peculiar gray color today. We know that lightning, even if everybody's careful and everybody obeys the law, we know lightning strikes can and do happen here, starting fires here. It happened in Langford within the past couple of weeks in Goldstream Park. Thankfully, crews had the resources available to contain that fire and ultimately knock it down. Could that happen again sometime soon? You and I do not know. All we can do is prepare and make sure that the people who have the expertise, the training, and the will to respond when they are called upon have the tools that they need to do the job in that critical moment. We'll take a quick break and have more after this.
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5: All right. They're calling it a seasonal preparedness update from the province of British Columbia. 1,000 firefighters and personnel across this province, including those hailing from as far away as Mexico and beyond, answering the call as increasingly hot and dry conditions are impacting if not all of the province, in much of the province. And we here in the Victoria area are not immune. We had a lightning-started wildfire in the news in Langford, of all places, over the past couple of weeks. Came down in Goldstream Park. Now, of course, it got a lot of attention, as it should, it being so close to civilization. And thankfully, crews were able to respond fast enough to contain it and knock it down before it spread up the hillside toward Bear Mountain, which would have been terrifying, among other things. What about elsewhere in the province? What are we doing in terms of a provincial response? BC Minister Randy Neal also weighing in this morning.
1: Cliff, my name is Randy Neal. I'm BC's Minister of Water, Land and Resource Stewardship and the MLA for Powell River, Sunshine Coast. And I'm joining today from the unceded territory of the Upper Similkameen Indian Band in Princeton. Just like everyone else this morning, I just want to echo how tough this current situation is for people who are impacted by the wildfire and the evacuations, as well as the communities impacted by drought. I spent this past long weekend in the Okanagan, and on Saturday from my parents' farm in Vernon, watched the Bradley Creek fire tear through. When those winds picked up Saturday afternoon, it was absolutely devastating. And this hot, dry weather has made wildfire conditions worse in recent weeks and also increased drought conditions in many parts of BC, as Cliff mentioned. And that's why, again, today, we are asking everyone who uses water, water suppliers, residents, and businesses to take action now to conserve water and reduce the water scarcity risks.
5: Listen to that. Interesting.
1: With deep gratitude and appreciation, I really want to thank everyone who is helping to do their part. These actions are making a huge difference. Voluntary conservation, as we've said many times, is always our first and preferred step. And even with significant efforts on the ground, we are seeing low stream flows in many parts of the province. And we are especially concerned with conditions in the Okanagan, where we have seen record low flows in some areas. It is critical everyone in the Okanagan put water conservation at top of mind. The water use choices that you make today will make a difference to future water scarcity conditions. Yesterday, I spent the day with some farmers in the Salmon River area and learned about all of the measures that they took and are taking to improve flows in the watershed in Salmon River. And I wanted to just say to them, thank you for showing me around. Thank you for showing me your farms yesterday and all your crops and the worries that you have moving forward. Despite those efforts of the farmers and producers, back on July 28th, I did issue a temporary protection order temporarily restricting water use for those users, including for forage crops like grass for hay, alfalfa, and forage corn. Just like every time we issue one of those orders, it is an absolute last resort. These orders are targeted and designed to restore and protect critical stream flows as quickly as possible, and they are only considered when voluntary conservation measures are not enough to prevent serious or irreversible harm to a fish population. I know how tough drought is for BC's farmers, and we appreciate everything you are doing to make that better. We know that these decisions bring serious impacts for farmers in the area, and we're here to help. Affected farmers who are enrolled in the Ministry of Agriculture and Foods Production Insurance or Agri-Stability Programs are eligible to receive support to help with margin-related income declines or costs associated with drought. Access to water is absolutely crucial for food production.
5: And it's also crucial for putting out fires. And this is why I decided to put the topics together the way that I did on today's show, because this is one of the difficult questions that not only has been asked in the past, and you can agree or disagree with the answers that certain policymakers gave at the time, but it's also a question that we need to ask ourselves more often, perhaps, going on into the future, making sure that we have adequate fire flows available, making sure that the water supply system here in the Capital Regional District does keep pace with growth, which was actually a huge debate that happened, perhaps not so much in terms of fire protection and wildfire response specifically, and yet is part of the overall conversation that we need to keep in mind if we're going to follow the provincial edicts that all of us are getting in North Saanich, in Oak Bay, in Saanich, in Victoria, in Langford, and elsewhere to meet these provincial housing targets. And that's one of the reasons why North Saanich has been talking about fire protection, specifically about underground infrastructure and water supply access specifically, is because all of us recognize that if you want to actually build housing at scale, increasing the water capacity to do it is much easier said than done. Langford had to innovate all sorts of ways, like Lanny Seaton called into the show to talk about, with the use of residential sprinkler systems in a number of different developments that have been approved over the years in order to sort of meet that threshold. But that, of course, also imposes additional costs. Like, for example, you have to get those inspected regularly. And how the hell did the fire department do those inspections? That's what I'm trying to figure out. Like, we know that it was under-provisioned because that's in the master plan, so I don't fully understand how that happened. To say nothing of the ongoing cost just in terms of maintenance if you own one of these buildings. Sure, it might be better to have housing in a place that can't otherwise have housing if sprinklers are the only way to do it, but that's also an extra cost. So if the province of British Columbia is going to continue imposing

0: is. And once again, I want to thank all of the volunteers. My heart goes out to everyone who's been affected by drought and these wildfires. And now I'll turn it back to Minister Green.
1: Thank you, Minister Neal. I know this is an incredibly challenging time for so many people in the province, and with the difficult weather forecast at the end of the week, I want to encourage everyone to pre-register for emergency support services at ess.gov.bc.ca. This helps you and your family in the event that you are evacuated. I also want to thank everybody who has stepped up to support people in BC over this long weekend and throughout this fire season. Whether you've opened your home to a family member that's been evacuated, housed a pet for a friend, delivered meals, or checked in on a loved one, you're making a real difference to your loved ones and to your community. And on behalf of everyone in BC, I want to thank you all. I want to also thank all of the emergency personnel, whether you're a firefighter, a first responder, ESS staff or volunteer, a search and rescue member, or a member in a responding local government or First Nation. The important work you do is so valuable to keeping people and community safe, and I want to thank you for all of your time and hard work. We now have time for questions.
2: All right, so we'll do the questions and answers and see what useful information we can glean. As fire season is upon us, is the topic of the day. We've talked about how it's impacting Metrosen. We've talked about Langford's ongoing process to update its 1989 fire bylaw, hopefully sooner rather than later, but that's an editorial opinion on my part, as well as the provincial response in terms of the communities under threat, the resources being deployed, and the responsibility that you have and I have to do our part. All of it continues right after this.
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9: Good afternoon. I'm Katie Hamilton with CFAX 1070's 1 o'clock news. Nanaimo RCMP is on scene of a collision on the Trans-Canada Highway. The incident happened around 10 o'clock this morning near the Nanaimo River Road intersection. One adult man was seriously injured when his southbound motorcycle rear-ended a southbound SUV. Police say the motorcyclist was airlifted and the driver of the other vehicle, an adult man, was not injured. RCMP say both southbound lanes remain closed and will stay closed to at least 1:30 today. The northbound lane has reopened to traffic. Changes are coming for a Victoria Provincial Heritage Site. Point Ellis House will be ceasing operations as a public heritage destination. The site will remain open to the public until August 21st on Wednesdays, Thursdays, and Fridays. On September 2nd, the province will assume operational responsibility for Port Ellis House, ensuring the site and its heritage artifacts are preserved and protected. The province is reviewing options for reopening and will make an announcement once a decision has been reached. It's one of Victoria's oldest residences and was designated as a National Historic Site of Canada in 1966. The Director of Wildfire Operations for the Provincial Wildfire Service says BC is entering another significant drying trend, raising the risk of more wildfires over

0: the next few days. Cliff Chapman says part of southern BC will see temperatures in the low to mid 30s, and dry lightning is possible starting on Thursday.
1: We're continuing to monitor this essentially hourly to look for timing. We will continue to put messaging out on our social feeds as well as information bulletins on the timing of this event, but it will mean that we will see more fires across southern BC. The exact location of those fires is not predictable right now, but as we start to track that system, we will do everything we can to get information out.
0: More than 1,300 firefighters are fighting fires across BC, with more on the way, including from Mexico and Australia. The federal government has begun the process to officially fast-track a West Coast oil pipeline proposed by the Alberta government.
2: Ottawa issued a notice in the Canada Gazette Saturday that they are looking to list the proposed West Coast pipeline as a project in the national interest under the Building Canada Act. Projects that receive this designation are subject to speedy federal approvals and can skirt some environmental laws. The notice says that consultations are underway with affected Indigenous communities already. The pipeline is a key piece of an energy agreement signed by the Alberta and federal governments. The proposal is to build a roughly 1,250-kilometer pipeline to carry upwards of 1 million barrels of Alberta per day to a deepwater port near Delta, BC. David Baxter, The Canadian Press, Ottawa.
0: Big oil companies continue to rake in massive profits as fighting in Iran disrupts energy markets and send oil and gas prices sharply higher. Six of Europe's largest oil companies posted combined first-quarter profits that were more than 40% higher than last year. Their supercharged performances follow reports of large profits from the largest U.S. oil drillers last week. ExxonMobil reported its second quarter profits had doubled to $14.5 billion, while Chevron nearly quadrupled its profits to $12 billion. And Amazon founder Jeff Bezos plans to sell about 15 million shares of the company.
3: The shares are valued at roughly $4.1 billion after the stock reached a record high. The sale is part of a prearranged trading plan adopted last year and follows Amazon's stronger-than-expected quarterly earnings, fueled by continued growth in its cloud computing and artificial intelligence businesses. Despite the sale, Bezos remains one of Amazon's largest shareholders and has routinely sold stock through scheduled trading plans in recent years. I'm Matt Mattinson.
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0: CFAX weather for this afternoon, sunny with some haziness, highs at 26 with a humidex at 29, then clear for tonight, haziness continues with a low 13. Weather for tomorrow, Wednesday, August 5th, sunny, hazy with highs at 27, feeling like 30 tomorrow, clear tomorrow night with a low 14. Right now in Victoria, it's sunny and 16. I'm Katie Hamilton. If it's happening, it's here on CFAX 1070, it's 106.
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7: All right, tough questions being put to the province of British Columbia this morning by reporters following the update on the wildfire situation here in BC. For example, tough questions asked by a member of the media as to, hey, where is Premier David Eby? And will he be publicly addressing the wildfire situation or directly or making a statement directly impacting those anytime soon? You know, are we going to get around to that? Sounded like this.
8: Hi, thank you for taking my question. People in the impacted communities are wondering if Premier David Eby will be publicly addressing the wildfire situation or making a statement to those directly affected anytime soon. They're saying the silence has been deafening.
7: The silence has been deafening, according to some.
9: I totally understand that people are very stressed out right now. They are evacuated. There's a lot of uncertainty on when they'll be able to return home and what comes next. Our province is supporting everyone who's evacuated with emergency support services if they need them. That support includes accommodation, clothing, incidentals, food. But we are also asking people to be prepared themselves with a grab-and-go bag, pre-registering for ESS. We will continue to support communities with response led by the BC Wildfire Service, as well as my ministry emergency at EMCR. It's important that people know that they will be supported if they're evacuated, and that our BC Wildfire Service is doing everything that they can to protect lives and protect communities.
7: There was also a question asked a couple of minutes beforehand that I'm particularly interested with. Now, full disclosure, I don't know the background. It was a reporter with Global News who put this sourced allegation to the panel as to whether or not a local fire department was intervened upon by higher authority levels in terms of the Bradley Creek fire and defending some homes. Listen to what was said.
10: A Kelowna construction manager says he was able to save his development on Westside Road by setting up sprinklers. Has the Bradley Creek fire moved in Saturday?
7: By setting up sprinklers, a developer saved their project.
10: He believes more homes could have been saved if firefighters from Lake Country, BX, Swan Lake, and Kelowna weren't, as he says, quote, handcuffed from higher ups. He claims local fire crews told him...
7: Now, that's figurative handcuffing, not literally, as far as we know.
10: They wished they could help, but had to wait for direction from the province, and there was a 2.5-hour delay before structural protection was set up. Can you respond to that? And again, if we can please hear from the Minister and BC Wildfire.
9: Minister Palmer.
11: Yeah, thanks very much. Certainly my thoughts go out to anyone who's impacted by wildfires. I haven't heard about the particular case of that gentleman, and so I'll certainly be following up with my team, but happy to turn it over to Cliff to talk about the specifics. No doubt that that was a challenging wildfire, and as Cliff noted, from a resourcing perspective, very challenging conditions posed on our wildfire and our aerial fleet.
1: Yeah, thank you very much. You know, I think one of the reasons I tried to pre-address a couple of the questions we've been receiving is because we do often get this type of a question. And I just want to dispel this idea that we're waiting for someone in Victoria or Kamloops to give the green light. We give our people on the ground, the ability to make decisions on the ground. And their first and foremost thought is, how do I protect the humans? How do I protect the first responders, and how do I protect the people who are being evacuated? And then we go on to structure protection and structure defense of hundreds of structures that have been saved across southern BC this fire season because of our commitment to structure protection and structure defense, our commitment to our partnerships with local governments, First Nation governments, and their associated fire departments. And yes, it was very, very challenging on the Okanagan Lake. On the west side of Okanagan Lake. That fire had sustained winds of 85 kilometers an hour. So the question of responder safety was significant, but we still were actioning that fire. We had aircraft in the sky. We had people on the ground. I am pleased to hear perhaps about this individual who put sprinklers up. That is also how we do structure protection and structure defense. And we are still in there today doing that. We are on fires in the Southeast Fire Center doing that. It is part of our commitment to work more closely with municipal fire departments. So I hadn't heard that specifically. Certainly, as Minister mentions, we will follow up on that. But to be clear, the Kamloops Fire Center and the local responders they are not waiting for the green light from Kamloops or Victoria. They do what is best, what needs to be done on every fire that starts in this province.
12: Do you have a follow-up?
10: Yes. Under what circumstances would smaller fire departments need the green light from BC Wildfire in order to engage in structure protection that could save homes?
7: Great question.
9: Turn that over to Cliff Chapman.
1: Yeah, so they don't need a green light from BC Wildfire Service. So, you know, you mentioned a few departments there. Those are what you would call mutual aid departments versus a structural fire department within a municipality. Those municipalities, they are trained through the Office of the Fire Commissioner to go and do fire suppression, including exterior defense from wildfire. So they do not need to wait for a green light from us. If they are the local fire department, they're in jurisdiction. Then once we arrive, we work together to decide how best to utilize all the resources, including all the surrounding departments that were mentioned in your first question. So there is no waiting. It's really, again, just like our organization, from a structural fire department perspective, they also need to make sure they are protecting their own responders' lives and then start to go to work, and they do so. So, again, don't know the specifics of your question, but I can assure you that there is no waiting. It's really just comes down to, you know, the conditions are so explosive right now. I spoke on Sunday. The conditions are such we've never seen fuel dryness the way we are seeing it right now.
7: Cliff Chapman, BC Wildfire Service, saying the fuel conditions are so explosive that he and the other experts involved have never seen them as bad as they are right now. We'll take a quick break. Other questions coming up, including CTV pressing the minister on a number of properties or structures that have already been lost. Will the minister give that number? And or does she refuse? And if so, why? You'd think that would be a relatively easy thing to confirm at this point, given reports circulating on social media. Hear that question and answer coming up.
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0: where Victoria comes to talk. 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
7: We're talking fire safety and fire protection, domestic, municipal, and wildfire on the program today. We started the show with the good news out of Machozen, $7 million from higher levels of government to help them rebuild a post-disaster seismically sound fire hall in that small community. We talked about Langford that is under the process, as it has been for many years apparently, hopefully finally updating its 1989 fire governance bylaw that for whatever reason, despite records indicating that council directed it be updated 10 years ago in 2016, just never ended up getting updated and it still hasn't been updated even today, which, you know, makes me very uncomfortable given the fact that this council was literally talking about doing things like creating the legal ability to fine people over dust. Well, how about the legal ability to fine people over fire code violations? Have we checked on that to make sure everything's up to date? No, we're too busy talking about construction noise bylaws and tree cutting down punishment bylaws and all this other stuff. Prioritize is what governments are charged with doing. And this new council, I've been very critical of it in the past. And I'm looking at this and I'm thinking, oh my God, this was in the background while they were talking about dust bylaws? No, I'm very comfortable with the criticisms that I leveled at this council. But hopefully, now that it's out in the open, we see it remedied sooner rather than later. On the provincial side, meanwhile, tough questions being put to the ministers involved with wildfire protection, including the member, coincidentally, for Highlands, or Langford Highlands, I should say, Ravi Parmar, earlier today. CTV's Rob Buffum.
2: Our next question, we'll move over to the phone lines. Rob Buffum, CTV News. Rob, go ahead.
3: Oh, hi. Thanks for taking my question. I guess I'm hoping to get a response from Minister Green as well as maybe Minister Parmar. I'm just wondering, I know there was a question about how many structures were lost and you don't have the specifics on that, but I've seen online tweets about 230 properties in this certain area. Like, are you able to give us a ballpark as to even roughly how many homes may be damaged as a result of wildfires currently in the province, and whether it's, I guess, in the Bradley Creek area as well as Clinton, that the bulk of these properties have been damaged or destroyed, as well as if there's been any loss of life or to humans or pets?
9: It's an important question that I think local governments are in the best position to be able to answer. These assessments are ongoing. The last thing I want is for somebody to learn that they lost their home on the evening news. And so
7: But how are they, we lost 230 homes. Oh my God, my home is one of 230 homes. We're not asking for individual addresses necessarily. It's a simple, can you confirm question, but she's not answering it.
9: We continue to work with our local government partners to be able to do these assessments, and they take the lead on informing people who may have damage or loss to their properties. I'm not aware of any loss of life, thank goodness, and I will turn it over to Kevin Dunbar for more details on that.
4: Thanks very much, Minister, and thanks for the question. And I do understand why this question comes up. I think there is people want to understand the impacts and want to understand what's happened. I think two things. I know earlier today, the Okanagan Indian Band had a media availability and they did confirm that there were some structure losses and impacts. I think what's really important, flags, this is still a dynamic situation. There are still areas that are too dangerous to access. There is still active wildfire fighting happening in the area. So the First Nation will conduct a full damage assessment when it's safe to do so. And then they'll release that information when it's available. And EMCR and the province will support them through their efforts. But as the minister mentioned, our local authorities and First Nations will have the most up-to-date information on this and will be undertaking full damage assessments and releasing that information when it's safe and when they're able to do so.
2: Rob, do you have a follow-up?
7: Listen to this follow-up. I hadn't noticed this.
3: Oh, I do. I guess it's kind of a two-parter. I'm just wondering, I did see some reporting from that presser that Mr. Dunbar was referencing about 230 homes. I'm just wondering, even if in broad strokes you're able to confirm that there are, at this point, likely hundreds of homes across the province that have been damaged or destroyed. And the other part of the question is, there seems to be a conspicuous absence of U.S. firefighters.
7: An absence of U.S. firefighters? Really?
3: There's people from Mexico and all across Canada. Is it just because of the intensity of the wildfires in Washington state that all those resources are needed there? Or why are we seeing no wildfire fighters from California or otherwise?
9: I'll pass it to Cliff Chapman on the question about wildfire resources coming from other jurisdictions.
1: Thank you, Minister, and thank you for the question. For those who aren't aware, the Pacific Northwest in particular in the United States is going through their own very, very challenging wildfire situation right now, including Spokane and other areas around Washington. I also, on Sunday, on the media avail, I spoke about a couple of fires that are in the southern or the northern United States that are actually crossing into British Columbia. So we are working very closely with our partners in the United States, in particular in Washington, Oregon, California, both for the exchange of resources, but also how do you fight a fire that's half on the American side and half on the Canadian side? And we work really seamlessly in those operations, both from an aircraft perspective and on the ground perspective. So the reason you're not seeing an influx of United States firefighters coming to Canada, but also specifically British Columbia, is because they are in a national preparedness level 5, which is on a scale of 1 to 5. So they are at the top end of their own wildfire situation. And if we weren't as busy as we were, they may be asking for our support.
7: Wow. Listen to that. That's Cliff Chapman from the BC Wildfire Service a short time ago, noting that, yeah, there aren't a whole lot of American firefighters up here in BC right now. Why? Out of a scale of 0 to 5, they are at level 5 right now, their highest possible level in terms of their national firefighting response preparedness level. And he says that if we weren't so busy here in BC with our own wildfires, it is very likely that British Columbia personnel and assets would have already been dispatched south of the border to help the Americans with their own fire situation. This, of course, underlining the serious nature of just how bad the current fire season is, which of course raises all sorts of interesting questions about whether or not this trend will continue to worsen. You also heard them say before the break that they have never seen the status of fuel with respect to how dry it is as they have seen right now in this particular situation, and in terms of whether or not they will continue to be longer lasting and more intense. And there was also a question that was asked by a reporter.
5: Initiative this morning, just talking about how the wildfire seasons are seemingly lasting longer and becoming more intense.
7: Do we need to lead the target? If we know that our target is moving, should we be overcompensating to try to get ahead of it, increasing the resources that we're putting into this file now?
5: Is there more that the province could be doing, perhaps in the lead up or after fire season, to kind of make it less reactive, more less of a reaction to these fires and more preventative measures?
6: Yeah, that's a great question. I was just in Merritt earlier this morning chatting with some of the, having some really deeply motivating conversations with some of our partners, the Nicolet Chiefs, in particular Stewiek Resources, about the need for us to continue our efforts this wildfire season, but also plan ahead. I'm a big believer that the best wildfire is the one that doesn't start, and that ensures that we need to step up our efforts in wildfire mitigation. Over the course of the last number of years, we've invested hundreds of millions of dollars in fire smarting, groundland wildfire risk reduction projects, and it's very clear that we're going to have to take this to the next level. I'm certainly going to be having conversations of my time here in the interior about the steps that the forest sector can play in going into our wildland urban interface areas and doing more wildfire risk mitigation work, commercial thinning, selective logging, partial harvesting, trying to remove that fuel risk that we are certainly seeing with some of these fires. We've invested, as I noted earlier, in many projects. We have about 500 projects that we've completed just in the last number of years, with about 200 that are currently underway. This will be a very big priority for my ministry in the weeks ahead.
7: That's BC Minister Ravi Parmar, also the member of the Legislative Assembly for Langford Highlands, answering a question about the response by the province to this. Also interesting, people ignoring evacuation orders. Are we seeing an increase this year?
2: Next question.
5: From CBC News. Just wanted to follow up on the evacuation order stuff. We know sometimes that people ignore evacuation orders. Are you noticing an increase at all this year with people choosing to stay behind to protect their properties? And is there anything more that the province could potentially do to combat some of those people making those choices other than just messaging?
9: I know that you know, receiving an evacuation order is an incredibly stressful experience for people. Having to leave your home and everything behind is incredibly difficult, and the uncertainty is really hard on people. But following an evacuation order is so important. It keeps you and your family safe. It enables first responders to do their job and keep the community safe. If you choose to stay behind, we may not be able to get back to you if an emergency happens.
7: If you choose to stay behind, we may not be able to get back to you. The stark warning issued by Minister Green.
9: If conditions are too dangerous, first responders aren't able to enter the area. We want to make sure that everybody is kept safe. These evacuation orders are a last resort to keep people and community safe. They are not made lightly, and they're made with very good reason. I'm asking everybody to make sure that they're following the orders. It's incredibly important. It's the law, but it just is for your safety and for the safety of first responders.
2: Do you have a follow-up?
5: Yeah, just for Minister Parmar with regards to mitigation.
7: I'm playing the questions out of order. That was the question that we just heard him answer a short time ago. Another question that was raised earlier in the press conference. Why has the BC government, at least as of when this broadcast is over an hour ago, not issued a formal state of emergency as it has done in the past? Why is that happening? And how long will it take the government of British Columbia to do that if it indeed becomes necessary, among the other questions that are being grappled with earlier today? You're listening to Coverage.
8: A question for Minister Palmer. I wonder why has the government has not issued a state of emergency as it did a similar devastating wildfire season? Thank you.
9: I can take that question. The provincial state of emergency enables specific powers for the province to take. Right now, every single jurisdiction in BC that is fighting a wildfire has a state of local emergency in place that enables our first responders and firefighters to take the action that they need to fight the wildfire, protect communities, and protect lives. At the current moment, a provincial state of emergency does not enable the tools that are necessary, but if that changes, we won't hesitate to ask or put in place a provincial state of emergency. Those tools are not needed right now. Tools such as restricting travel rationing supplies like fuel or accommodations, commandeering accommodations. Those tools aren't needed right now. But I will turn it over to Kevin Dunbar online, who can add more operational expertise.
7: Will we see a formal state of emergency declared? And if so, what conditions must be met first? 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Fire season in the province of British Columbia, municipal through to provincial. What are those in power doing, and what can be done better? More after this.
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11: Good afternoon. I'm Katie Hamilton with the headlines from the CFAX newsroom. Ottawa has awarded a Canadian telecommunications firm a contract worth upward of $2 billion to provide dedicated satellite communications for the Canadian Armed Forces in the Arctic. Telesat CEO says the military will get to start using the low Earth orbit broadband network in early 2028. Canada has recently stepped up its military spending by billions of dollars as Ottawa rushes to meet its steep NATO defense spending commitments. The Canadian Forces Snowbirds take flight at 5 p.m. today with a full aerial demonstration over Dallas Road as they celebrate their 55th anniversary. It's expected to be the last time the Snowbirds perform over Vancouver Island with their iconic CT-114 Tudor aircraft. If you can't make it to the waterfront, catch a live broadcast and simulcast on CFAX 1070 beginning at 4:30. 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
7: All right, back on the air here at CFAX 1070 as we continue our scan across the province. Wildfire, although recently in the news here on South Vancouver Island, that terrifying bolt of lightning starting a wildfire in the Goldstream Park area in Langford, thankfully quickly contained and since being knocked down by emergency crews, refocusing the conversation. What have we done and what still needs to be done, both here locally, municipally, as well as on the provincial stage? Again, Machosen received $7 million from higher levels of government last week to move forward with its post-disaster ready new fire hall project. Marie-Therese Little, Mayor of Machosen on CFAX 1070 earlier today, thankful about that. Meanwhile, press conference held earlier today, BC Minister Kelly Green confronted by members of the press asking, among many other things, why has a provincial state of emergency not yet been enacted? Could one be enacted in the near future? And what is the province doing to stop disaster from befalling these communities as much as possible before it happens?
4: Thank you very much, Minister. And I understand
7: this is Kevin Dunbar with the government and the Wildfire Service.
4: We keep receiving this question. For communities facing significant impacts right now, for people who have evacuated, you want to know that the province is doing everything in our power to help. And we are. And I just want to reinforce what the minister said. There are currently states of local emergency in place across the province that are giving local authorities, First Nations, and us as the province, all the power and resources that we need to respond to these emergencies, to keep people safe, to ensure they have accommodations, and ultimately getting them home as quickly as we can. To give an example, we are bringing in resources from Alberta Emergency Management to help support our operations. We are continually looking for accommodation options, including group lodging, hotel accommodations throughout the province, so that everyone who is evacuated has a place to sleep. Should additional powers or resources be operationally required, we would make that recommendation and we'd be comfortable making that recommendation. To be clear, we have not made that recommendation at this point. We have the resources that we need to support communities closely. For some additional context, when a state of provincial state of emergency was declared in August, we were August 2023, we were facing one of the worst wildfire seasons in BC's history at that point. And there was a shortage of temporary accommodations for evacuees and for personnel, and there was a need to restrict non-essential travel to the area. We are not in a position where we need to take those actions today operationally to be able to deliver the response and support communities and support evacuees. Again, if we are at a place where these powers would help us operationally with this response, a recommendation we made at that point. I just want to say again, a huge thank you to the local governments, First Nations, ESS volunteers, first responders, BC Wildfire staff, our own staff here at EMCR. There are a lot of folks working around the clock to ensure that people are safe, are able to evacuate safely, and ultimately able to get home as safely as they can. And we have the power and resources we need to do that. Thank you for the question.
8: What? Thanks, Minister Green. Thanks, Kevin. It's likely that many people, they lost their home. They don't have home insurance. So I wonder, like, what will BC government do to help these people recover? Thank you.
7: What will the government do in cases of residents that did not have fire insurance and have lost their homes?
9: I've been made aware of some tragic losses of homes and other structures. We are working with local governments to assess what the current damages are. It is still too soon to be able to tell exactly what the losses might be.
7: And this is where Rob Buffum follows up. I'm not playing these in order, by the way. I'm playing them in order of importance.
9: And we continue to work with
7: my importance
9: with our local government partners and First Nations to understand the extent of damage and assess when people can go home, because I know that despite some of the terrible structure losses, and I feel terribly for people who have lost their home, there are other people who are also anxious to understand what's happened to their community and return back. So that work continues, and I'm sure that we'll have more to say in weeks ahead in conjunction with our First Nations and local government partners.
2: Next.
0: Kurt Black, City News. We saw the Mexican firefighters arrive in the province yesterday. Do we know yet where they'll be headed and when they'll be joining the fight?
9: I'll turn that to one of our online folks. Probably Cliff Chapman would like to respond to that. Thank you.
1: Yeah, thank you very much. I mean, first, worth noting that all of our resources are provincial in nature, even the ones that come from out of province. And so we will decide where they go based on where the need is, which doesn't necessarily mean the highest priority fire every time. It means where we need the resources on the ground. This particular contingent, this first 100 that came, they are going to Big Bar in the Caribou Fire Center to help support the fires in and around Clinton, 70 Mile in that area. So they'll be traveling there today.
0: Perfect. And just a follow-up, with any wildfire season, there's a lot of anxiety and stress, and there have been some folks that have been impacted online that have been critical of the response by the province. What would be your message to those folks that are going through a tough time and are frustrated at this point?
9: I'll ask Minister Parmar, and I believe Kevin Dunbar also has some words to add.
6: Yeah, great. Thanks very much. I've had a conversation with a woman whose parents live in Clinton and had to leave their homes. She grew up in Clinton her entire life and was thinking about her home community and her family and her neighbors. This is a really challenging time for those in the Okanagan and the Caribou and all the other areas that Cliff described as challenges we face so far this season, as well as the challenges we face in the weeks ahead. I want to assure all British Columbians, as Cliff has done earlier in his remarks, that we are certainly in for some challenging days ahead, but the BC Wildfire Service is ready to go. Our Wildfire Service is committed to helping to protect people and communities, but we are dealing with some very extreme fire behavior. And as Cliff will speak to, I'm sure in future questions, the priority of people and communities is of our utmost priority, but also our wildland firefighters. And so I know that sometimes people may not see the visibility in fires and in the form of folks on the ground, boots on the ground, and aerial equipment. I think it's also important to acknowledge, as I got a briefing on the Brunswick complex yesterday, that it can be very challenging terrain, steep terrain, and also the smoke can make it very difficult for our aerial equipment to fly as well. The priority of our wildland firefighters, our aerial pilots, everyone in British Columbia is our utmost priority.
4: Thanks very much for the question.
7: That's Kevin Dunbar jumping in after the minister.
4: I just really want to start by acknowledging that being evacuated is incredibly disruptive and a really challenging time for people. So I completely empathize and understand the impacts this is having and why folks may be frustrated. What I want people to take away from this is, as the province, we are doing everything that we can in our power to support you, keep you safe, and ensure people have a safe place to sleep, have the supports they need while they're evacuated, and ultimately get them home safely as soon as they can. We take a significant amount of steps to prepare for these eventualities. We pre-position capacity to set up group lodging, to find accommodations for people. The minister mentioned at the beginning the opportunities you can take to pre-register for emergency support services as well. One of the things that I was really struck with over this last weekend is that in a large evacuation like this, it is going to stretch our system. But I saw local authorities, First Nations, emergency support services volunteers, the RCMP, BC Wildfire, the list is too long to list, people stepping up to support their neighbors. Group lodging was quickly established in Kamloops, Kelowna, Vernon, and volunteers worked around the nights to ensure that people had the support they need. We had contracts in place with Samaritan's Purse, supported our response, and I'm sure I've missed somebody in this because the list was incredibly long, and the folks that step up in BC to support their neighbors. And for individuals, I would really encourage you to have your preparedness ready, have an evacuation plan, have your emergency plan, pre-register for ESS, have a grab-and-go bag. Anything that you can be better prepared with ensures that these responses are as effective as they can. And I think as we go into the weeks ahead, we know that there are going to be accommodation challenges as we're in the busy tourist season. So if you can stay with friends and family, if you're evacuated, please do. This makes it easier for another evacuee to get the support or the hotel room that they might need. So thank you very much.
7: We'll take a quick break. Coming up next, we'll see how the press conference was finished today, including another push for Premier David Eby himself to respond to some issues, as well as what you hear in terms of the responses from the ministers who were present, namely Minister Kelly Green and Minister Ravi Parmar. That's coming up right after this.
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7: All right. It was earlier today, the province of British Columbia holding an emergency update. 1,000 people fighting fires collectively across this province right now, both domestic personnel as well as from as far away as Mexico and beyond. A curious absence, it's well understood, of American firefighters in BC right now. Why? Because the Americans are maxed out right now on their own preparedness levels. We've seen those harrowing videos emerging from places like Spokane, Washington. In fact, the public was told this morning at this press conference that if British Columbia's fire situation was not as bad as it was right now, we would probably be headed south to help the Americans battle the infernos there. It is that bad. Question getting asked at the press conference earlier today, is this summer changing the way that the BC Wildfire Service is thinking about the influence of previous fires on the behavior of fires this year? It's a fascinating question, implying cumulative concerns that might pile up season after season going forward.
17: Yeah, thank you. You talked yesterday about how burn scars were having less of an influence on fire behavior in some areas because of the drought conditions. Can you talk more about how the summer, how this summer might be changing, how BCWS thinks about the influence of previous fires and fire tactics?
9: I'll turn that over to Cliff Chapman.
1: Yeah, thank you, Tyler. I really appreciate that question. I did speak a little bit on Sunday about some of the experiences we've been having this season, but also in past seasons. I think it's more acute this season because we've had fires return to areas from really like 2017, 2018, 2021, including, you know, the fires in and around near Clinton and Green Lake with the Elephant Hill fire from 2017. And historically, you know, when I started my career 20 plus years ago, burn scars would give us like a 10 to 20 year sort of buffer, especially if it was a high intensity burn like Elephant Hill, that we could then use as a control line. I think what we're learning, and again, we have, we got work to do with some of our, industry counterparts on researching this to really figure out what it means and how we adjust our tactics. We've already adjusted our tactics on the fly, recognizing that when we need to put a control line in, that we will have to build it through an old burn scar instead of using the old burn scar as a potential control line. So we've adjusted our tactics on the fly as we, you know, as we've kind of experienced this, even a fire that's only 7 years old, is now being able to display what I would say is like significant extreme fire behavior. And no longer allowing us to use that as a control feature. So more learning to be done, absolutely, but we have adjusted our tactics on the fly. Our incident management teams and our responders are aware of this. And as fires approach old burn scars, we're doing work to reinforce those so that we can use them as effective control lines.
7: Listen to that, though. And again, that leans heavily on the influences of climate change and things being hotter and drier on balance, not always, but on balance over the long term. Because what used to be reliable, a burn scar, they call it, an area that's already had wildfire come through in a previous season, once upon a time, that was something that they could rely upon to slow down or even stop, perhaps, depending on the severity, a new wildfire. Whereas apparently the fires are tearing through them after it's been only, I think, 7 years, I just heard him say. So they're having to adapt their tactics on the fly because we're seeing extreme fire behavior, even in parts of the forest that already burned down just over a half dozen years ago. That by itself is interesting.
0: Tyler, do you have a follow-up?
17: Yeah, just for one of the ministers, Lauren's question earlier about whether the premier will be speaking about this wasn't...
7: Where is David Eby?
17: ...actually answered directly. Can someone directly answer that, please?
7: Yeah, it'd be nice. I noticed that, too. It was somewhat conspicuous.
9: Thank you for the question. I know that right now it's an incredibly stressful time for people in British Columbia, particularly those on evacuation order and alert. We are supporting people with emergency support services for everybody who needs it. As Kevin said, there is a bed for everybody who needs it. We will continue to take every action necessary in order to keep people and community safe. And I'll turn it over to Minister Parmar.
7: Oh, yeah. Let's dump this one on Ravi.
2: Yeah, thanks very much, Minister Green.
7: Where's the Premier?
2: I just wanted to add that...
7: If he was here, we'd probably ask him about climate change and emissions and liquefied natural gas, but he's not, so we're not.
2: I am in touch with the Premier regularly. As you can imagine, the Premier is concerned about the wildfire situation here in British Columbia and is asking many of the questions that many British Columbians are asking as well. We're regularly keeping him briefed, and I know that he's engaging with local leaders when required. It's one of the reasons why I'm up here in Kamloops today. I wanted to take the opportunity to provide my thank you to Cliff directly, who I saw a little bit earlier today, and we'll see in a moment, and his team and the entire teams. Our wildland firefighters are doing incredible work every single day, working 20-plus hours a day to be able to help protect British Columbians. We know we have challenging days ahead. I'm going to have an opportunity to meet with the mayor of Clinton tomorrow and engage with the mayor of Linton, mayor of Lytton this afternoon. I want to thank all of our local government leaders, all of our community leaders, all those who are doing their part to be able to help support British Columbians in their time of need. And I know that the premier is engaged in those conversations, and I'm certainly in touch with him on a daily basis.
0: That concludes today's event. Thank you very much, everyone.
7: All right. So that was an update earlier today from the province of British Columbia involving the wildfire situation here in BC, what is being done, what has yet to be done, as well as what might happen next. And again, no state of emergency declared yet. They can do that, and it gives them extra tools in terms of commandeering resources, as well as controlling travel, et cetera, et cetera. They say they're not there yet. I don't think anybody can rule out anything going forward, though. And we'll have to see how this week unfolds. We have ominous reminders of wildfire all around us. The sky, this uncomfortable, almost washed out, mute gray is how the sky looks from Esquimalt, where I'm situated right now. Little bit of haze as I look across the water to Machozen and the West Shore. I look south out the windows at our building where we are on Park Place in Esquimalt at our new studios here at CFAX. So I can see the West Shore. I can see Machozen. Looks a little bit hazier today than it ordinarily does. The sky, of course, is washed out light gray. Ordinarily, it would likely be sapphire summer blue at this point, absent the haze and the smoke particulate matter that we see all around us. And yet, it is a reminder of the towering infernos that we are so far lucky enough not to have bearing down on us because everybody around here is remaining vigilant. And again, big thanks to all the firefighters out there, all the first responders out there, everyone who answers the call, knowing that every second counts, knowing that a lot of us out there, I don't know how to fight a fire. Do you know how to fight a fire? Even if you think you do, I bet you there's a million things that firefighters train for tirelessly that you probably don't even know exist, that I don't even know exist. When there's danger, we call for help, and we try to do our best to save ourselves, to get away from that danger so we don't create more of a burden for those emergency services and those first responders. But ideally, we want to make sure that they have the capacity to respond in advance so we're not stuck debating what more could have been done after a tragedy takes place, which all of us know is not a place the politicians want to be. It's not a place the public wants to be. It's not a place anybody wants to be. So we will be following that file very carefully here on CFAX 1070. Let's do some text response, 71010, on your wireless device. We also have some good news, some fun news flights of the snowbirds going to be taking place later on today. And we actually have special coverage here on CFAX 1070. Josh and Jay in the afternoon have this big involved setup that I'm actually really looking forward to listening to. I know you may have heard some previews of it on the various shows earlier today, but you'll want to have it locked on CFAX 1070 this afternoon, even if you find yourself in an area where you can watch the demonstration of the snowbirds and the Tudor jets taking place off Dallas Road. Why? Well, we'll explain that coming up. First of all, text responses at 71010 on your wireless device. I texted you earlier today saying, hi, Adam, just listening to the Langford fire situation. Says, just curious if you know, it says, we as a home builder, when Bear Mountain started, had to pay money towards a new fire hall up there. Curious to know what has happened with that. No, I'm actually not quite sure about that. That's something that I'd actually have to look into. What I can tell you from a larger, broader policy point of view is that among the questions as to whether or not development paid for itself is whether or not enough money through taxes and DCCs, etc., was being collected from each new development as it got built to make sure that, among other things, the Langford Fire Department was keeping pace with the growth of the municipality. And I know that COVID-19 happened. That's probably what we would hear in terms of the concerns that have been raised about Langford Fire. And, well, Lanny Seaton called in last week on the show and we were talking about it. And again, I don't want to run down any of the firefighters themselves are doing the best with the tools and situations that they have. But I think there are valid questions to be raised about whether or not Langford's fire department should have been expanded sooner than it otherwise was. For the love of God, how do we still have a bylaw from 1989 that even today has still not been updated? I still do not understand that nor accept that, given that the current council is doing things like talking about dust bylaws. We're going to have dust police that are going to go around. We're going to issue fines for people who don't obey the dust laws. Why? Because in the bizarre

0: itself when it comes to cutting down trees. Oh, what about Langford's bylaws for its fire department that gives it the authority to do things like issue fines if you don't pass fire code inspections or have re-inspection fees, et cetera, et cetera. What about that? You know what I heard from the new council about all that? Nothing. I heard crickets for the past, 3 years. Why did I hear crickets for the past 3 years? I honestly have no idea. A charitable interpretation is that they got distracted with these bizarre conflicts that should have never been priorities and didn't do the hard regulatory reform that should have been done years ago. But honestly, I don't know. I'm expecting that debate to happen, hopefully in the near future at the Langford Council table. And when it does, hopefully people aren't sounding like they're terrified to say literally anything about anything. And we get some explanations because I think they are owed to the public, quite frankly. Quick break. More after this.
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11: Good afternoon. I'm Katie Hamilton with CFAX 1070's 2 o'clock news. BC's Emergency Management Minister says a provincial state of emergency is not necessary at the moment to help in the province's wildfire fight. Kelly Green says there are already multiple local states of emergency in place where fires are burning.
12: Provincial state of emergency, those tools are not needed right now. Tools such as restricting travel and rationing supplies like fuel or accommodations, commandeering accommodations, those tools aren't needed right now.
11: Green says the government won't hesitate to issue a provincial state of emergency if the situation changes. There are currently 118 active wildfires in the province. 55 are out of control. The Royal is receiving $85,000 in federal funding to update its Parks and Trails Master Plan. The funding comes through the Strategic Priorities Fund and BC's Build Community Strong Fund and will help the town develop a plan that reflects the community's growth. The updated master plan will guide future investments in parks, trails, and shoreline access, with a focus on improving accessibility, protecting natural areas, and expanding recreational opportunities. The funding is part of more than $152 million in federal and provincial support for 54 community infrastructure and capacity building projects that was announced last week. Rue Royal's project is one of those. New Visa data suggests the FIFA World Cup brought a rise in spending among consumers in Canadian host cities.
13: The credit card company says match day spending rose as much as 24.6% in Toronto and 12.7% in Vancouver when compared with the same days a year ago. Toronto saw the largest game day increase in spending when Germany took on Ivory Coast in June, while Vancouver's peak came when Australia faced Turkey. Vancouver and Toronto hosted a collective 13 games during the World Cup, which wrapped up last month. Data previously released by payment processing company Moneris suggested Toronto saw a modest boost in spending during the first weeks of the tournament, but found it paled in comparison to spending during Taylor Swift's Eras Tour concerts in the city. Brenda Molina, Navidad, The Canadian Press, Toronto.
11: The federal government has awarded a Canadian telecommunications firm a contract worth upward of $2 billion to provide dedicated satellite communications for the Canadian Armed Forces in the Arctic. Telesat CEO Dan Goldberg says the military will get to start using the low Earth orbit broadband network, just like Elon Musk's Starlink service, within just a few years.
14: So we start launching satellites early next year, and we will have lots and lots of launches throughout the course of the year. The plan is

0: for our constellation to enter full global service in the first quarter of 2028. And the Government of Canada will start using the capability as soon as it's in place.
1: The federal procurement project had seemed to be stalled for more than a decade. But under Prime Minister Mark Carney's government, the project is now taking off at a lightning quick pace. Meanwhile, SpaceX reported it lost more than $500 million in its first quarterly report as a public company. But the loss was less than expected and revenue soared. The company run by Elon Musk reported $541 million in losses, or 9 cents per share, in the 3 months through June. Musk will field questions from investors and financial analysts later today on a conference call. Stock in the rocket, satellite, and AI company has fallen by roughly half since its June peak, following a massive initial public offering that briefly made Musk the world's first trillionaire.
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1: CFAX weather for this afternoon: sunny with some haziness, highs at 26 with a humidex at 29. Then clear for tonight, haziness continues with a low 13. Sun is continuing throughout the week, sunny skies tomorrow, highs at 27 during the day, feeling like 30. And then highs of around 26 to 24 between Thursday and Sunday. Right now in Victoria, it is 15 and sunny. I'm Katie Hamilton. 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It's coming up to 206.
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5: All right, we're doing text or response at 71010 on your wireless device fire season coverage. Starting the show today, all of us cast a wary eye to the horizon that we can't help but notice is a little hazier than normal. All our best prayers, if you're that type or otherwise, I'm sure it's appreciated. Well wishes to those who right now find themselves standing between communities that are under threat from fire and those fires themselves. And it can happen here. It has happened here recently. We had a lightning strike in Goldstream Park. That's not the sort of thing that any sort of prevention can stop. It's not the sort of thing that any sort of program can stop. We just have to be able to respond as fast as possible when that lightning strike takes place. And that's exactly what we saw in the West Shore recently. And our thanks and appreciation to everyone who showed up when it counted and made sure that didn't spread. In fact, I still remember when I saw that appear on the BC Wildfire app, and at that point it was listed as out of control, and the first thing I did is I pulled out my maps and I was looking at the topography there to try to figure out exactly where it was on the slope, because Bear Mountain, of course, has a lot, or South Skirt Mountain, as it's also called on the south side, has a lot of development in it already, a lot of homes in it already, and the prospect of a wildfire starting in Goldstream Park and then burning up that hillside is a terrifying one, which is why all of us were lucky, I think, that folks were able to respond to that and contain it as fast as they were. Texter 71010 writes, hey, Adam. Texter on that topic, actually, a short time ago, earlier in the program, last hour. Texter writes, hey, Adam, I was just wondering, says the ESS emergency plan thing, it says is only for people who are having to be evacuated right now, or should I, who live on Finlayson Ham Road, does that say? Arm Road, Ham Road, probably Arm Road. And Goldstream Park, it says apply for ESS also ahead of time in case something happens in future. I'm actually not sure, to tell you the truth, how to, I guess I'm kind of giving it away. I don't think I'm registered for emergency whatever it is here where I am in Esquimalt right now. What I can do is I can direct everybody to the Government of British Columbia's website, including the BC Wildfire app. And why is it important for all of us to have the BC Wildfire app? As you heard Minister Ravi Parmar say during the press conference earlier today, it doubles as a reporting tool. So regardless of where you live, you can play a part in terms of being an early warning system, the eyes and the ears of the province. And they encourage, if you see any wildfire, to use that app to put it in. If there's a repeat or a duplicate report, it's not going to hurt anybody. The app apparently has a way of collating all those things together. And they would rather have people use the app to report than not report, just so they have a way to track these fires as they happen. Now, when the one happened out in the West Shore, I happened to be close enough to actually hear the thunder shaking pretty much everything, actually, at that point. So the lightning that struck certainly was not a surprise to anyone. I think we were all watching for sort of plumes of smoke to appear. But that doesn't necessarily mean that if you happen to come upon a wildfire in your travels, that you aren't the first person to see it. So having that app on hand, regardless of where you live, I think could be a very positive thing. I don't want to tell you to register for the ESS or not, because honestly, I don't know. I didn't catch that part of the interview, Texter. Let's see. Texter at 71010 writes, it says, Adam, you think, Adam, a pipe is best for us to go through sensitive areas of environment, it says. Well, like what kind of pipe? Like water pipe, gas pipe, oil pipe? There are different kinds of pipes. And yeah, I do think pipes are necessary. We don't have the ability to sort of transmit things through wormholes or teleport them from place to place. So if something is either a gas or a liquid, a pipe is often the smartest and most economical way to get something from point A to point B. You can drive it in a sealed container, pressurized or otherwise. That's also a way to get things from place to place. But usually the most efficient way to move something that's either gas or liquid is via pipe, whether it's the water pipes in the ground, the sewage pipes that carry away our wastewater, or the gas that comes into many of our homes. Yes, you can transport it by container, but efficiency usually favors pipes in general. Texter writes, cut down trees and trees that areas hold insects and bees, the texter writes, and necessary treasures for a healthy climate. Okay, the fact that you're calling bees a treasure, that gives me an indication as to where this is going, as I sort of anticipate the tone before we get there, but let's keep going. Says, see what happens when you think wrong like all government does. No, I'm not quite sure what happens when I think wrong like all government does. And by the way, if you accuse me and this government of thinking the same way, they're probably going to be insulted, just for the record. It says, money will not ever repair the damage. Oh, climate change is doing now in the years onward. But would anything, and I mean that other than simply allowing nature to adapt as best it can, I think it's a wonderful idea that we as human beings can just sort of divorce ourselves from the energy that we use to pull ourselves up out of the muck, namely fossil fuels, be it gas, be it oil. And we might, hopefully, I guess we'll have to be able to do it someday, because the resources of these hydrocarbons stored underground are ultimately finite. And I know that peak oil theory supposed that we would hit the peak, I think, in the 1970s originally. And then it was the 80s, and then it's the 90s. And I keep hearing right now, oh, Adam, we've peaked. The planet has peaked in terms of our oil consumption. And yet we continually seem to be pushing that peak further and further over the horizon. It was a lovely idea. An aspirational goal is what I hear the climate professionals often refer to it now. But I'm skeptical that there was a better path forward, at least for where we are right now. We can always blame each other. We say, well, I did my part. It's all that person over there's fault. But that was always going to be the issue. Yes, some people are able to transition off fossil fuels faster than others, but that was never going to be sufficient. The condition that needed to be met was for everyone collectively to transition off fossil fuels, both those positioned to be able to have the latest, greatest, cleanest technology. And sure, some people can afford that. Some people have access to that. But it was going to be all of humanity that needed to transition off. And so far, that has not happened. Yes, we have seen increased efficiency in places like Canada and elsewhere, but we've also seen increases in use elsewhere in the world, swamping the gains that we see in the developed world. We can argue about whether that's fair or unfair. It doesn't really make much of a difference to the climate equilibrium. My argument has always been that these emissions were going to happen anyway. They might as well happen in a way that economically benefits you and me, instead of us suffering the impacts of climate change and foregoing those economic benefits. You can call that cynical. I would prefer to think of it as practical, but it is what it is, Texter. Texter writes, I hope you change your attitude and go after the government for causing this. But again, if the government didn't, somebody else would have. Is it really fair to punish the government for recognizing that the customers that are buying our natural gas right now, that are buying our oil right now, they'd get it from somewhere else, if not from us. And we would still suffer those climate impacts. See, we are not the sole holders of gas and oil. We can't just decide that we're not going to sell to these customers, many of them in Asia, but not all of them, many of them, and simply stop climate change that way. Somebody else would have, and you and me would still have these climate impacts. We'd still have these forest fires. Would we be better off in that scenario? I fail to see how. I'm sorry. Texter writes, think of the hundreds of thousands of wildlife with no home and dead. Oh, I try not to, Texter. And that's not to be hard-hearted. That is recognizing that there is, who was it? Was it Dawkins that said that the amount of suffering within a given distance from any human being is beyond all decent contemplation every second of every day of our lives? That if we truly were to extend our empathetic horizon to every living thing that can think and feel within a certain distance of us, we would immediately go mad. There's nothing but agony surrounding us at all times. And yet the only thing that makes existence itself bearable is that, for the most part, we're often unaware of it. And yet when we're reminded of it, as we are in situations like we imagine all the little things that had horrible deaths because the forest fire tore through their meadow where they've lived for generation after generation, is that really a useful thing for us to do? I'm not sure that it is. You can choose to, and now that I've put it into your head, you're probably doing it involuntarily. But is that something that all of us should do more often? Or does that just make ourselves suffer with the ultimate unfairness of it all? I'm not sure. Texter writes, insects and bees, et cetera, required for us. It says they all have a purpose, Adam. Well, I mean, I'm not going to get into a debate about intelligent design with you. Do we not have a purpose? Are we not also the children of nature? Or perhaps are we not also creation's children, if you want to talk about whether or not things have a purpose? Why is it that every single organism on this planet, whatever it does, however it impacts any biome, any ecosystem, we just go, that's nature, Adam. And yet if me or you do something, suddenly we have this responsibility not to. Why is it that we are required to have empathy for all other living things in every other ecosystem that we interact with? Note the word interact. And yet none of the other parts of that ecosystem need to or are expected to. None of, like, the invasive species doesn't feel bad that it's invading another biome and wiping out another species. But we should, because we created the conditions that allow that invasive species to do that in terms of moral blameworthiness. Why are we the only actors that have any moral agency imposed upon us in these very complicated situations, I often ask, but I digress. It says, without them, this is just the start of a terrible world to live in, all caused by money and greed. It says, money is the last thing one thinks of on moments in their life. Well, I mean, it's easy to say that if you have enough money, Texter. It's easy to say that if you've never not been able to put food on the table, or if you've never faced the prospect of being evicted or losing your home. Yes, wildfire is an awful reason for that to happen. It happens to all sorts of people with no wildfire at all, though. Money is a way of us measuring the access that human beings have to resources that they need to survive. Is there such a thing as greed? Of course there is. Is there such a thing as people taking more than their fair share, whatever that means? Of course there is. And yet, you and I can also imagine that there is a fundamental floor that must exist where below that threshold, people simply do not have what they need to survive. There's simply not enough to go around. And so, sure, you can tell me that money is the root of all evil and this is happening because of money, or is it happening because human beings are trying to survive as best we can in a world that is not getting any bigger, while at the same time our numbers in terms of population planet-wide continue to reach new heights? And no, I'm not going to talk about depopulation and whether or not it's needed for the environment. I'll leave that to other nihilists out there. What I will note is we do not necessarily have to impose greed in terms of each other's motives for you and me to just try our best to survive in a world where increasingly, yes, we are putting pressure on the other ecosystems and the other species on this planet. And we are told to feel bad about that. And yet they, everything else, is completely absolved of any moral agency whatsoever simply because it seems to be less competent than we are. Is that fair? Perhaps. But perhaps not. Perhaps we can look at it different ways. Thank you for the text. Quick break. More after this.
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5: All right. We're doing texter response at 71010 on your wireless device. It says, also, don't forget communities have amazing and highly trained texter rights. ESS volunteers who will help folks navigate this process. Not anyone can hop online or navigate a system with ease. Okay, that's it for me. Thanks for a great program. And thank you for everybody out there who's helping folks. Because you're right, not everybody can just hop online and navigate these processes easily. Well, you just heard me. I'm like, hey, should I access this? And I obviously have it because I don't know from a personal point of view. So obviously all of us are going to want to go online and make sure of this. I guess I, like many, I always assumed that if it ever got to the point where anybody in as densely a populated areas here in the capital region needed to evacuate, like, I don't know, it feels like it's not real to be honest. But I guess that's how everything happens in terms of these disasters, is that you have people who are told in advance that they need to prepare, and it just seems so huge and so unreal that you kind of think, okay, well, maybe I guess hypothetically I should, but deep down inside, I don't expect it to actually happen. I'm not going to abandon my home. I'm not going to do all this other stuff. I won't need to. This is civilization. We don't worry about fires as far as we are seemingly from the BC interior. And yet Mother Nature has a way of humbling us. Again, we responded very quickly to that lightning fire in Goldstream Park. If it had been in a more difficult to access place, if it had been further away, all sorts of different ways that could have unfolded in one's mind. 250-386-1161. Let's go to Kevin, who's calling in. Hey, Kevin, welcome to the program. Welcome to Open Lines. How you doing?
0: Okay. Well, I kind of agree with you that we can look out for all the other species, going back to our orcas. They're inbred. Let them die. Stronger ones are up north. They'll come down here. They'll take their place.
5: I just want to point out that you have a suspicion that they're inbred, Kevin, but I haven't seen any scientific papers.
0: Well, I'm waiting for you to get the specialist on.
5: I'm
0: waiting for you to get the expert. What's that?
5: But hold on, I haven't seen any actual experts say we should just cut these orcas loose. They're too inbred. Just let them die. I haven't seen any experts say that, for the record.
0: They wouldn't have a job if they did that.
5: Oh, you think they're hiding it to protect their job? No, they aren't.
0: Come on, man. Okay.
5: They are.
0: All right. Fair enough.
5: You don't think that.
0: All right. Fair enough. Okay. Oh, let's go to the Langford fire.
5: Oh.
0: If it wasn't for the new mayor and council, do you think we could have put it out? With them hiring as many fire people as they did? Maybe not. But that's for speculation.
5: Yeah, I don't actually
0: know. As for their bylaws and that's been put on the back burner because the previous mayor was basically telling people to come to Langford. There's lots of parking, yada, yada, yada. Bring your business here. He even headhunted Costco, and he headhunted Tesla. Now hit them with those restrictions. See where you get. You know, and as Lanny told us, you know, he's a good historian, but he's not up to date, that they train people to go off and get real jobs. And there was no appreciation for them right out of his mouth. Not even a barbecue.
5: It says not as much as there could have been in the report. And it was the report that said that. Well, Lanny first called in and said they didn't have a problem with volunteers. And I had to push back because that's not what the master plan says. And then he rephrased it to saying, of course they had a problem with volunteers, but it was because the firefighters were getting trained while they were volunteers in Langford. And then they were getting paying jobs in neighboring jurisdictions. And okay, fair enough, but it's important to draw the distinction.
0: Yeah, but why is that? Why weren't they paying firefighters?
5: Because it was a volunteer department. It was a largely volunteer department. Is the answer? And
0: why didn't they change that?
5: When you've got
0: mass mm-hmm. building, and I'm going to include into the woods.
5: Yeah, I know.
0: Because that's what you got to cut down.
5: Yep.
0: You should have a fire department and not a volunteer. When you got Mach 5 going, you bring in the necessities that you need. And obviously, they weren't doing that or keeping up. So I want to know from Stu in his campaign and, you know, the former fire chief, why this wasn't put in place and why it wasn't put in place earlier. You know, I think they're more to be held accountable. Yes, it was asked in 2023 that it was urgent to look at it. Well, it's only, you know, what is it, 2026? That's only 3 years. That's nothing in the political world, as you know. So, you know, when it's sitting there as long as it had, I don't really think that that's a big deal. Because, again, how many people are going to pay the price by them still instilling these things? Probably a lot.
5: Well, it's about risk, right? And I'm not aware of there being any fires where anybody lost anything because the fire department couldn't respond. I'm not aware of that happening, to be clear. And you heard Lanny when he called in. He started talking about individual fires that happened, justifying the response to those fires. It's largely a conversation about risk. But the one thing that I will grant you here, Kevin, is that Langford was the Mach 5 municipality. Langford was aware that it had, and you go back and you start reading their staff reports at a lot of applications for these developments, especially in the higher up elevation construction areas, and it comes up overhand. Fire flow. Mike Wignall called in, and he said that they were working on a Made in Langford solution. They had one, and what it was, among other things, relying on residential sprinkler systems being installed in many of these buildings. Okay, but that creates another cost. They need to be inspected regularly. Yeah. They need to be maintained regularly. Yeah. The responsibility, yeah, my understanding of that, falls on the individual property owner. Okay, but where was the fire, yeah, department to enforce it? Where was the fire department, exactly, to do the annual inspections? Because the fire department that's depicted in the 2022 to 2023 master plan is one that could not meet even aspirationally the targets that were set by the fire underwriter survey, because they were, among other things, bogged down with their obligations for inspecting the new developments still being brought online. And so, yeah, I will grant you that. I think it's a legitimate criticism.
0: And even the new fire chief said, if we knew it was going to take this long to find out what the province wanted from us, we would have done what Saanich did, maybe.
5: Well, and that's the other thing too, right, is they didn't have to wait. There's two different things here. One, whether or not they should have updated their bylaw, whatever it was, for the new Fire Safety Act. But the other thing is whether or not they should have updated it at any time after 1989. These are two different issues. When Chris Foxall, and by the way, full credit to Chris Foxall, if you're out there listening, he sits right beside or right near Fraser Johnson on the Community Advisory Committee. I see the screens when I play this stuff, but I know you don't actually see it. He was the one who brought up that 3 years ago this was necessary and urgent. Why hadn't it been done yet? But the question also holds as to how long in the past it had been necessary and urgent for. And that's the one thing that's not entirely clear at this point. So, yeah, you know, Kevin, I'll give you that one. It's a legitimate criticism in terms of the last council. Yeah. They'll tell you that, actually, when Stu gets confronted with stuff like this, because we've heard it in the past, you know what he says? He says, I built two fire halls. I've heard him say that in multiple interviews. Okay. The operations side is the side that the fire master plan specifically talks about. Also, case in point, we had somebody text in recently saying that they built a fire training ground in, I think it was the Luxton area, was what I heard the texter say. It's in the master plan. Okay, that's great. And there is one built. It's there. You can see pictures of it. Was it being operated often enough? Because the report says that it's clear that the live fire training, when the master plan was written, has not taken place for what they call some time. Now, I don't know what some time means. I assume it's longer than just a season, because it's supposed to be happening once a year. And the recommendation is made that it should resume as soon as circumstances allow. Okay, well, how long had it been? You know, Lanny called and he said that they had their regular training sessions, but that's not necessarily a live fire training session. Those are different things. Yeah. So it's important when we debate this to realize that there's subtlety here and that there's specificity here. And just because there might be an argument for why Langford didn't necessarily update its bylaws to comply with the Fire Safety Act when it finally came in 2024, why didn't they do that earlier? That's a separate issue from why they didn't update it after 1989. Because there are changes that happened between 1989 and 2016 that other municipalities incorporated into their fire bylaws that for whatever reason, Langford simply didn't do. And that's the sort of thing that I think that a new council would and should have focused on far sooner than they otherwise did, because nobody's ever been evacuated because of a construction dust problem. And yet people get evacuated due to wildfires all the time. Different things.
0: Yeah, but we're talking politics now. That's why they were put in place, because of people that were complaining about that kind of stuff. They were answering to them. Nobody was saying, hey, what about our fire bylaws and all that? You know, so that wasn't the top of the heap for them. Yes, it was there, but it wasn't top of the heap. I'd like to know, the one question I have been asked, when did we actually start hiring fire people in Langford? That would be my bigger concern.
5: Nine positions are approved as part of the 2023 financial plan. Nine positions the next year. What do you mean, when did they start? No. That's when the authorization was, 2023.
0: Oh, that's when we actually started hiring firefighters. Up till then, they were all volunteers.
5: Not all of them, but many of them.
0: For a Mach 5.
5: Yeah.
0: Volunteers.
5: No, like you're calling in.
0: God.
5: Like, this is why I'm making a big deal about this.
0: I wouldn't have moved there.
5: Well, a lot of people did. A lot of people did, Kevin. So,
0: it is what it is. As you said, it's cheaper. But, you know, it's only cheaper if you've got fire insurance. And speaking of, one of the people asked Abby, what's going to happen to those people that didn't have fire insurance?
5: Yeah, I heard that too.
0: Oh, too bad for you. You should have thought ahead. Should have got that fire insurance, especially when you lived in the environment that you lived in. We can't take care of everybody. just like we can't take care of the orcas. Take care of yourself. You can't. Survival of the fittest.
5: All right, I got to run, Kevin, but thanks for the call. There we go.
0: Yeah, we go.
5: Those are Kevin's opinions. You have a right to agree or disagree, but regardless, think carefully about what you've heard and why you might agree or disagree. Quick break, more after this.
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1: CFAX 1070. Good afternoon. I'm Katie Hamilton with the headlines from the CFAX newsroom. A WestJet spokesperson says the airline is entering the recovery phase after a labor disruption. They say flights have begun to operate, but the impacts of the strike continue as the airline works to restore its network. Travelers are encouraged to continue checking the status of their flights before heading to the airport. View Royal is receiving $85,000 in federal funding to update its Parks and Trails Master Plan. The funding comes through the Strategic Priorities Fund and BC's Build Community Strong Fund. The updated master plan will guide future investments in parks, trails, and shoreline access with a focus on improving accessibility, protecting natural areas, and expanding recreational opportunities. The Canadian Forces Snowbirds take flight at 5 o'clock tonight over Dallas Road as they celebrate their 55th anniversary. It's expected to be the last time the Snowbirds perform over the island with their iconic CT-114 Tudor aircraft. Katie Hamilton, CFAX 1070 News.
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5: All right, back on the air here at CFAX 1070. And again, there's going to be a debate at the Langford Council table when they finally update their fire governance bylaws to something from this century, which we hope happens sooner rather than later. They've just gone through the initial committee introduction process right now. And yes, there are some members of Langford Council who sit on that committee, but it hasn't even gone to council yet. They haven't even done the three readings yet. They haven't done the final adoption yet, which means right now, today, it's still the fire bylaws from 1989 that are in force in Langford, the ones that referenced the Fire Protection District and the Board of Trustees that a provincial order actually dissolved in 1992. Now, that doesn't mean the bylaw is not valid, because the same order in council, and I read the number earlier, it was, here we go, I went and found it in the archives. It's the Province of British Columbia Order of the Lieutenant Governor and Council, Order Number 1616, approved 22 October 1992. It says that all assets, liabilities, whether real or contingent, of Langford Fire Protection District be transferred to the District of Langford, and all the bylaws of the Langford Fire Protection District are declared to be bylaws of the District of Langford with respect, it says, to the area inside the District of Langford. And it says the letters patent dated, what is it? Oh, actually, yeah, it has the Langford Lake Improvement District here separated from the Langford Fire Protection District, and the order in council that was executed in 1992 dealt with all of that. But the bylaw is still the 1989 version. Anyway, it's not the end of the world, but why in God's name, and I mean that reverently, as I look heavenward for strength and guidance some of these days, would we have a situation where Langford was contemplating a dust bylaw, where we're going to issue fines over dust. We're going to give ourselves legal powers and authorities and ticketing power over dust, potentially, or ticketing power over cutting down trees without a permit. That whole debate happens without anybody once saying, hey, what's the situation with the legal authority that's derived by our fire department? And is it a tool that was made in the 1980s and it has not been updated since then? Because to me, that seems like a reasonable thing. And again, I'm not the overly punitive one here, but if you are asking me to accept that we cannot count on the business community to police themselves when it comes to dust or noise, but we're using the honor system for the fire code. Like, I know that there were still inspections happening, but what was the reinspection fee? Where's the fine schedule? Where's like there's all sorts of things that in another municipality I would expect to see that I simply don't see in the framework in Langford. Maybe they had some sort of other method that they worked on, but I was listening very carefully to what Chief Aubrey told the Community Advisory Committee last week. He said that there was a provincial tool that they could use for enforcement that they used maybe once or twice over 20 years. Okay, so there were, what were the penalties for all the other times in those decades? Because one of the new things that the new bylaw is going to have is the ability to issue fines, which, of course, they're reassuring everybody they'll only do after education fails. Well, if you read Sandwich's bylaws, it says that they could issue fines up to $50,000. I don't know where the equivalent that is elsewhere. But anyway, it's just one of those things. And I'm sort of shocked that I didn't see more even critics of the new council bring it up. Why am I having to bring this up? Were they all asleep for 3 years as well? Why are we focusing on things like trees and buying pools and all this other stuff when something I think clearly more important was just left unaddressed for years? That's just my opinion. Anyway, 250-386-1161. Let's go to Roger, who's calling in. Hey, Roger, you're on the air. How you doing?
9: I'm good, and again, hope everybody else is too, and hello, Victoria. We love Victoria. Other than, you know,
5: we just want it to be progress. A better version of itself. We want it to be better, but we love it.
9: We do, and, you know, we don't know how good you got it until it's gone, and Pandora is a perfect example, and I remember Pandora when it was beautiful, and it's hard.
5: Oh, hold on. I have somebody texting me saying that Langford has a mutual assistance agreement for fires, and that's important too. Lanny mentioned that as well. Lanny Seaton, when he called in last week, reminded us that Langford has a mutual assistance agreement with fires, with other departments, and that's also mentioned in the fire master plan as well. And that was also mentioned by Chief Aubrey in terms of something that they're also coordinating with. So that's important to remember as well. There is a mutual assistance agreement. I don't want to leave that out. Thank you. Please continue.
9: Well, no, I appreciate that, but you think that would go without saying that all municipalities should be working together instead of having their little empires, and that should be a given that they should all be cooperative and work together regardless. It's absurd that they don't, really. Anyway, I also I want to give my recommendation. What I did and pass along to everybody, I got a big box fan. And you get a big box, like a filter, the one that goes on your oil furnace, but get a HEPA filter and duct tape the filter onto the box fan, and it'll filter the smoke out of the air. And it's a cheap option to get the smoke. Get a handy person just to duct tape the filter onto the box fan, and it'll clean the air in your house. And that's what I do. But I'm using that as a guide because I'm actually calling in because went to the Crystal Pool yesterday and just to find out that it's closed. I guess they're taking a holiday and again.
5: I thought they shut it down, or did I dream that? Because isn't it going to be shut down during construction? When does that actually happen?
9: It's going to be shut down for 5 to 7 years. There'll be no pool whatsoever, and it's going to cost two. They're going to give these jokers $200 million to carry on this absurdity. Like, if they're going to, you know, have a facility like that, at least keep it open or put it in the private sector for someone who will keep it open. It's just ridiculous that the public can't use this facility. And often, again, it's all tied up with programs of people that are probably not taxpayers, not local, and yet the local people. I saw family after family tugging on the door with their kids. It's absurd that it's not open.
5: So you saw family after family. You just sat there and watched families come up and be disappointed.
9: That's terrible. We decided just to have lunch. We had lunch watching it. Because we went under the oak trees. I think that they're going to chop down. So, anyway, the whole thing is a freaking farce. Have a good day.
5: What about the Y? You haven't even talked about the Y being flooded yet. The former Y.
9: Oh, my God. Even the employees there are saying what a joke. We all know it's a farce. It's just something to appease the optics. It's just a bamboozle going into the Bay Center, Recreation Center, and the pool that it's at the Y. It's just smoke and mirrors for the stupid people that don't know how bad it is. There's nothing wrong with the Crystal Pool. Edie should get some boats and just shut that down. A lot of people will be in the real and support that. We know that there's nothing wrong with that pool. Everything is speculation and conjecture. There's nothing factual.
5: Okay, that pool was showing its age when I was a little kid getting swimming lessons decades ago. But you can't say there's nothing wrong with it, man. It is getting old.
9: I can say it's nothing wrong with it. There's a lot of
5: maintenance. I heard you say there's nothing wrong. No?
9: Well, of course it needs maintenance, but get the city out of there. They don't even oil the equipment. I talked to the maintenance guy. Oh, no, the manufacturer says don't put WD-40 on. Are you kidding me? Let the stuff just rust out. It's just ridiculous. These people are all, it's just the whole system is geared to spend money.
5: What did you think needed WD-40 specifically?
9: The bikes are all rusting out. The exercise bikes rust.
5: That's not part of the pool, man. Come on. That's the part that needed the maintenance?
9: No, in terms of other maintenance, I'm not sure, but I mean, there's things that can be done and improved on, but fundamentally and structurally, there's nothing wrong with that building, and that's why they've never had anything to point to. It's all, there could be a catastrophic failure of the skylight. The skylight is falling. The skylight is falling. What a joke.
5: What if it does fall, though, man? You don't want to get hit by a piece of that. What if you're swimming along, or some little kid swimming along, the skylight falls on them?
9: Implode,
5: can you imagine if that happened?
9: Yeah. Oh, yeah. The skylight's just going to implode one day.
5: If it falls apart, it falls apart. What's going to happen? You think it's going to float away? No, gravity's going to pull down on it.
9: If it's going to crack a panel, you replace it. I don't know. Like, there's nothing really wrong with it. But that's a prime example of how the stupid people get left.
5: Isn't it? And
9: they get to spend $200 million of hard-earned taxpayers' money and give it to their buddies and everybody else that's in line.
5: Okay, isn't it leaking, though? I'm pretty sure the skylight's leaking.
9: No, it's not leaking.
5: No? I had somebody tell me that it's dripping on them.
9: It's called condensation. And you know what? There's nothing wrong with a drip or two. What are you going to... It's a beautiful skylight. It's gorgeous. There's nothing wrong with it.
5: You know what? It is Victoria's fault that we have dysfunction elsewhere in the CRD. I've decided that. I've decided that without the constant distraction of the Victoria Clown Show consistently creating examples for how things could always be worse,
9: we
5: would have better governance everywhere.
9: Municipalities should be disbanded. All the services contracted out. Stop paying the public employees like $300,000 and $400,000 a year, because we know that everything is corrupt. Every contract they do, everything they do in terms of development, it's all about kickbacks. I don't know why we the public, because you know, I mean, it's not taxpayers that are ruling the roost. It's all the unions and the renters and everybody.
5: So you think that just to be clear, when you say kickbacks, what you're talking about is municipal wages. Just to be clear, because not everybody would use that word to describe those.
9: The kickbacks aren't necessarily municipal wages. No, I'm talking about the development for kickbacks. That's where they.
5: Well,
9: you know,
5: but how does that play into the pool, man? You got to have evidence to say something like that. I don't even know who's building the new pool.
9: There's different issues. There's different issues going on.
5: There's different issues. Yeah, it kind of feels like we're being pretty loose here.
9: You can bet like all the like Realmax and all those, the annual considerations to the counselors. Remember a few years ago, Realmax and Point Hope Shipyard got $10 million out of the city of Victoria?
5: No.
9: How does that happen?
5: I actually don't remember
9: Look into that.
5: I don't know even look into. That's a huge amount. What does get out of the city mean?
9: It's all about money,
5: No, but like literally, what does get out of the city mean? $10 million. The city doesn't have $10 million to give somebody.
9: They gave Point Hope Shipyard $10 million, didn't they?
5: I don't know. Not that I may. I don't remember that at all. I'd have to look that up.
9: Yeah, please do. And it needs an investigation.
5: Yeah, it needs verification before it gets blurted out on an open line call. Ideally,
9: you know what? You're right. I apologize. I should look into my facts more. But maybe that's something you can look into.
5: Yeah, let's both look
9: because
5: into it.
9: You know what? Exactly. Because you know what? I get a lot of my information off CFAX. So,
5: I don't remember that story. So I'm not going to say I verified that. That's what I will say right now. It's not my understanding.
9: If I could trouble you to look into it, and maybe you could let me know if I'm right or wrong on our next conversation.
5: Well,
9: have a good day, everybody.
5: All right, there you go. You take care. 250-386-1161. We will take a quick break and have more after this.
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5: I still have no idea what he was talking about. I typed City of Victoria 10 million into my search engine, and there's a lot of $10 million news stories about the Community Safety and Well-Being Plan, which is among the more significant expenditures that the City of Victoria has undertaken. Certainly the big story in Victoria for this election. Victoria should have done more sooner. I certainly think so. So do other people. Will it be enough, what they've done so far, what they're doing now, to save them at the ballot box? My position is it might be. I'm not ready to write off this council like I had written off the last Victoria council at this point. But ultimately, that's up to the electorate. We will learn a lot from the electorate this fall, regardless of what municipality it's in on any number of different issues. But I have no idea what Roger was talking about, just for the record. 250-386-1161. I have Wendy Hobbs on my board calling in. Wendy, is that you?
0: It is, Adam. How are you?
5: I'm good. Wendy, it turns out that that old bylaw that you were asking questions about last week was actually online. It was on an agenda from 2016 when council resolved to tell staff to update it, and that just never happened for some reason. Do you remember any of that?
0: 2016, probably not. But what I'd like to comment on is, you know, the fire chief, I felt he was, like, defending the staff. And it's like, no. He worries about the fire department. The CAO and the councillors who worry about bylaws make the bylaws. So I would say this was a staff blunder by the CEO, who never brought it forward since 2016. But in saying that, in 2023, it should have been dealt with. This council was all about their plans. It was all about their master plans. Their first master plan, quote, and here we are.
5: And it's the first recommendation. Later? It's recommendation one in their first master plan is update this bylaw, and they still haven't done it yet.
0: Unbelievable. And I checked, and they don't have a meeting until August 17th still. There's no special meeting like, oh, my goodness, you know, we need to call the special snow one because of the trees. We have to worry about the trees, but we're not worried about Langford Municipality and the fire department. Also, I'd like to say something to Kevin, and that is the reason the firefighters didn't get hired until 2023 was previous Stu and council commissioned that master plan. It did not come into effect. They did not, that they didn't even see it. They didn't, that master plan was not ready until 2023. So then new council comes in, looks like heroes. Oh, look, we're going to hire all these firefighters. But again, previous council commissioned it. They seem to have a problem with not acknowledging that things that they were finishing was from previous council. And it's really getting tiring. They tried to do the same thing with Veterans Park the other day. Yay, look at us. Well, yeah, that was negotiated in 2020. So just back to the fire plan, the fire. I just find it, you know, they're like all about, they hired all these firefighters, yet here we have a plan, a bylaw that has not been passed. Yet you yourself said Saanich adopted theirs and then just upgraded it.
5: Yeah, they did. It was, I have the dates somewhere, but yeah, it was 2021. Saanich overhauled their fire bylaw 2021, and they did a housekeeping amendment in late 2024, and that's all it needed. Langford could have done that too.
0: So I'm feeling like they just want to look good, but they're really not doing the work because everybody knew it's been all over the place. Crickets, of course, online for voters. Nobody's talking about that. No one's talking about the fact that they did not approve their first master plan back in 2023, and then it's gone all these years with nothing happening. So I think they need to call a special meeting, which they should have already done that, as soon as they met, the committee met, the staff should have went, oh, my goodness, we need to do this. But Honestly, if I was a counselor, I'd be going, staff, we need to meet. So why are none of them making this a priority?
5: I don't know, honestly. I really don't know, Wendy.
0: It's
5: bizarre.
0: It is bizarre because this is a very important issue because I have followed the whole development and pushing for firefighters, and then the commission, the report was commissioned, and then, yep, they got their new firefighters. But why stop there? This, they read the report. They said they needed new firefighters, but why would they not pass that recommendation? It's bizarre, Adam.
5: The chief mentioned time for business to comply and wanting to get the regime right in terms of inspections and fines and whatnot. Okay, that's fair enough. But again,
0: 3 years?
5: Or even before that? Like, why wasn't this done in 2010? Like, it's like there's no excuse that I can come to right now to explain why there were no updates after 1989. The 2024 Fire Safety Act, sure, that's a reason, but that's a separate reason. There's two different issues here that are being conflated, and I don't quite frankly understand either of them. So you're not alone.
0: And your CAO is paid a lot of money. This In defense.
5: Oh, come on. It's like, oh, they told them to buy the wine. They told them to do this. They told them to do that. How much can you blame one person on? Like, is he the mayor or was somebody else the mayor? I'm trying to figure that out.
0: Except here's the thing. He was told counselors shouldn't have to worry about things coming back. My other suspicion of this is they just had staff so busy with their own little pet projects. Woodlands Park, you know, Veterans Park, buying the Y, that they put that staff just did not have enough time to do everything. I'm shocked that this was put on the back burner because this should be the number one ahead of every little pet project that they had. Mm-hmm. And they, you know, it's like, I don't know. And when I say that, I think, I would think anybody of a sound mind sitting there in 2023 and saw the first recommendation.
5: Yeah.
0: And a year later, it didn't come. And a year later, you know, at the school district, what we did is motions or recommendations every couple months, we'd say, hey, what happened with this? What happened?

0: because you just get one more person to agree and they get to make all the decisions. You need to have your finance and admin. You know, at the school district, we had an audit committee, which we looked into everything. I just think what they've done in the last 4 years isn't working, and this is a perfect example.
1: Wendy Hobbs, thanks for weighing in. Appreciate the call.
0: Okay. Thanks, Adam.
1: All right.
0: Have a great day.
1: It's Wendy Hobbs calling in from Langford. I'm out of time. These are my opinions, as always. You can agree or disagree, as always, but stay safe and have a nice day.
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10: Good afternoon, I'm Katie Hamilton with CFAX 1070's 3 o'clock news. Vic PD is asking for the public's help after a suspected hate-motivated act of mischief. Investigators are trying to identify a man believed to be responsible for graffiti in the 2100 block of Vancouver Street around 4 a.m. on August 2nd. The individual is described as a white man, approximately 6 feet tall, with long dark hair, a dark mustache, and a tattoo on his left hand. Anyone with information or surveillance video of the area is asked to contact the Ecom Report Desk. West Shore RCMP are asking for the public's help after reports of an erratic motorcyclist on the Island Highway last week. Police say the rider, who was wearing a t-shirt, was seen driving dangerously near the Wanda Fuca Rec Center around 8:20 on Thursday, July 30th. Anyone who witnessed this incident or has dash cam footage is asked to contact West Shore RCMP. Flight disruptions continue at WestJet following a brief stoppage over the long weekend. Data from aviation analytics company Cirium showed 16 WestJet flight schedules for today had been canceled. Canadian press reporter Hannah Stoll says 300 flights were canceled yesterday.
11: That's around 62% of the flights scheduled, despite the carrier reaching a tentative deal early that morning with the union representing 4,400 flight attendants. WestJet has said a full return to normal operations will take time as the airline resumes flying and repositions its aircraft and crews.
10: WestJet says it will share further details on the return to operations as they become available. The federal government has begun the process to officially fast-track a West Coast oil pipeline proposed by the Alberta government.
12: Ottawa issued a notice in the Canada Gazette Saturday that they are looking to list the proposed West Coast pipeline as a project in the national interest under the Building Canada Act. Projects that receive this designation are subject to speedy federal approvals and can skirt some environmental laws. The notice says that consultations are underway with affected Indigenous communities already. The pipeline is a key piece of an energy agreement signed by the Alberta and federal governments. The proposal is to build a roughly 1,250-kilometer pipeline to carry upwards of 1 million barrels of Alberta per day to a deepwater port near Delta, BC. David Baxter, The Canadian Press, Ottawa.
10: U.S. President Donald Trump's envoy for fighting anti-Semitism is urging Canada to revoke visas and expand terrorism listings to curb the rise of anti-Jewish hatred. Rabbi Yehuda Kaplun spent 7 years of his childhood in Ottawa, and last December he took on the ambassador-ranked position of American envoy to monitor and combat anti-Semitism. He says anti-Jewish hate has soared, and he claims Canada is not cracking down on those driving the hate.
13: The levels of hate in Canada are unbelievably high, and unfortunately, with government inaction. You know, I'm arriving here a day after our consulate was attacked with gunfire.
10: Kaplun criticized Prime Minister Mark Carney for ending the position of anti-Semitism envoy, saying it has been replaced by a council that has an overly broad mandate. Sports is next.
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1: The Toronto Blue Jays chased a second straight road win in Houston against the Astros today. Toronto took home last night's contest 3-1. Treya Savage takes the mound for Toronto tonight. And Dalton Varsho faces his former team for a second straight game after being traded to Houston at yesterday's deadline. The Vancouver Whitecaps begin League's Cup play tonight when they host Atlante FC of Mexico City to BC Place Stadium. Vancouver enters the match tied for top spot in the Major League Soccer's Western Conference. Atlante, meanwhile, competes in Mexico's top division. The tournament features 18 MLS clubs and all 18 Mexican teams. I'm Katie Hamilton. If it's happening, it's here on CFAX 1070. It's 3:05.
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8: Good afternoon, Victoria. Thank you so much for being here on this absolutely gorgeous fourth day of August. If we sound a little different, that's because we're in an entirely different spot for this afternoon's program.
9: Yeah, here. Right on the ocean, right along Dallas for the snowbirds.
8: Absolutely. The 55th anniversary, Canadian Forces Snowbird Spectacular, the final Vancouver Island performance of the current era of the CT-114 Tudor aircraft. And we're here all day long in preparation for the show, which should kick off just before 5 o'clock, and then take us on through much of the 5 o'clock hour. And then we have quite a few guests lined up, too, as well, Jada, but to bring us from now to then.
9: That is right, Josh.
8: Including
9: we
8: the
9: also
8: bees.
9: Got some lovely music, too, to accompany us, if you could hear that in the background. There's going to be some performers.
8: Yes, and we're already seeing quite a few people down here along the Dallas Road waterfront. They expect somewhere in the neighborhood of 20 to 30,000 people.
9: Whoa, that's a lot. Yeah, we also ran into Bennett stopped by the tent and CJ stopped by the tent already, so lovely to see faces. If you are stopping by the area, come and say hi. We have lanyards and stickers. We'd love to see you and meet you in the real life.
8: Absolutely. And this is the first full Snowbirds demonstration in Victoria since about 11 years ago. So says our guest coming up a little bit later in the program, Dan Dempsey, retired Lieutenant Colonel, who was at one point in time the team leader and commanding officer of the Snowbirds. And he will join us coming up as we draw closer to the big event coming up at around 5 o'clock. And then what else can we expect to hear today? Well, we will have a conversation with, we chatted with the Air Boss. So you were away, Jade.
9: I was. I know. I missed Major Blake McNaughton.
8: That's right. We will have a conversation with Major McNaughton coming up a little bit later in the 4 o'clock hour, the end of this hour, rather, as we draw closer to the big show. Should be starting. See, that's the thing, is we're going to get this rare glimpse into the inner workings of the Snowbirds as we're going to tap in to a live feed of their cockpit commands. We get to hear what they're telling each other, how the team coordinates, how they call for various formations, how they call for the smoke to be turned on and off, and of course, how the solo pilots coordinate with themselves.
9: So cool. I can't wait. That's a dream come true. I've always wanted to be inside the cockpit, and now we get to be with audio.
8: Absolutely. You can use your mind's eye.
9: Yeah, we can just close our eyes and picture being inside one of those snowbird planes.
8: Absolutely. So it should kick off at around 5 o'clock. Afterwards, at about, they say it'd be about 40, 45 minutes.
9: It's a pretty long show, too, for them.
8: Yeah, quite the long show. So you're in for quite the treat if you have viewing of the Dallas Road waterfront. We were walking in from where we were, where we came in along Douglas Street there, Jade.
9: Mm-hmm,
8: and there's already dozens of people up on like the Beacon Hill Park hilltop there by the flagpole, and easily a few hundred people just within sight of where we're set up for our broadcast location.
9: All across Dallas Road, there's folks just lined up along the waterfront. It's really nice to see. So if you're also someone traveling throughout Dallas on the bike, like I've seen, be patient for all those pedestrians crossing the bike path.
8: Absolutely. So one of the things that you want to know, if you're going to make your way down for the show on the Dallas Road waterfront, first things first, don't bother driving.
9: No.
8: They've got the road... Dallas Road is closed off now between Douglas Street all the way through to Memorial Crescent. And there are people at all the intersections to ensure that nobody gets through and tries to take Dallas Road anyway. And this includes the cycling traffic. You will be asked to dismount as you make your way down Dallas Road. But in fact, the Capital Bike has a bike valet set up, kind of near where Cook Street, joins up with Dallas, right there across the way by the bike path. Of course, if you want to take the bus, which is also encouraged if you don't want to walk or bike or roll down here, I recommend looking into routes 2, 3, 5, and 10. They will provide nearby service, and not directly here, but they will get you the closest within a short walk the rest of the way.
9: Yeah. Oh, did you mention Transit Tuesday? I think you did earlier, but
8: I did.
9: It is Transit Tuesday.
8: It is, in fact, Transit Tuesday. So we will take a bit of an opportunity coming up a little bit later in the program after the 4 o'clock hour for a continued conversation about what we've been discussing here on Transit Tuesdays with Josh and Jade and the last couple of weeks or so, and going on to the next couple of weeks. We're going to dig into the nitty gritty of the Victoria Regional Transit Plan and kind of learning about the angles of that. But it's a big report, and it says a lot of things. They have a lot planned for the next 25 years, and I think we'll all be better served if we kind of get a really good understanding of what's going on. Sorry, distracted by somebody singing on a mic like 5 feet away from us. But
9: it's a beautiful voice singing Somewhere Over the Rainbow. Love that song.
8: It is Somewhere Over the Rainbow, isn't it?
9: Yeah, a little hazy out here today, but we'll get into that with weather.
8: Yeah, no rainbows today, but a bit of haze in the sky. Lots of ships out in the waterfront, too. I wonder if they're here and they know what's going on.
9: Oh, I wonder. That's
8: yeah.
9: That's a good spot, though. They have a great spot They've out in the water.
8: A really good spot there, you know, for the larger ships, like the bulk carriers out there, a little closer to shore. You see a few fishing boats, maybe even a tug out there, and clearly they know what the plan is today.
9: Yeah. I haven't seen any paddle boarders yet. Maybe we'll see some along Dallas.
8: Not yet. I believe they still have the paddle board routes open along the foreshore there. But if you do come down, ear protection, quite recommended, especially if you have sensitive hearing or perhaps if you're bringing your kids down. Because these planes get pretty loud when they fly by. Yeah, you can feel them from afar, and we're going to be right at the epicenter here along Dallas Road. And like-minded, leave your pets at home. I mean, we see a few dogs out.
9: Hey, I do love seeing dogs.
8: Yep. I mean, and feel free to bring your doggy by to say hi to Jade. She would, of course, give them a good scritch.
9: Always.
8: But if you're on the fence of whether or not you should bring your pet, maybe opt not.
9: Yeah.
8: Especially if they're like sensitive to loud noises, like
9: we
8: were talking about.
9: Lots of people down here.
8: Loads of people. Loads of other dogs, too. Yep. So if they're not really, you know, too social, or perhaps they get spooked by loud noises like fireworks and such, maybe a good time to stay at home. And then a last important reminder. There's a lot to see for sure, but absolutely zero drones are allowed.
9: Right, yes.
8: I mean, at any point, given where we are in relation to the Inner Harbor, where the float planes come in and out, but definitely now, no drones allowed, absolutely prohibited. And if they catch wind of a drone interfering in their airspace, I believe they're going to put a halt to the show until the airspace is clear, just to make sure everybody is safe.
9: Yeah, don't ruin it for everybody then.
8: Nope. So lots to talk about today. As I mentioned, it is Transit Tuesday. We will have a conversation with Victoria Councillor Jeremy Caradonna coming up after the 4 o'clock news. Later on in this hour, we will have a check-in with the Snowbirds Air Boss, Major Blake McNaughton, just to make sure everything's good to know, go, and ready for today's show. And but first, after Jade's first traffic and weather report, we're going to catch in with the organizer of this whole to-do. Kelly Curta from the Greater Victoria Festival Society would join us for a quick conversation as we set up all there is to see and do beyond the snowbirds. But I think if we're all ready to go, Jade, it is time to fire away the first traffic and weather report.
9: Yes, that's right. So it is pretty hazy out in our skies as we see. So do keep that in mind. There is a bit of an air quality advisory out there for some folks who are more sensitive. But it is a beautiful day still out here. Mind the haze. It is very beautiful. We have 15 degrees currently in Esquimalt Harbor. We can expect a low of 13 degrees, clear skies into tonight. And the rest of this week looks real warm. We're going to get up to a 27 tomorrow with mainly sunny skies. And throughout the rest of the week, it's going to stay similar, about to 26, 25 throughout the week, but a nice evening I'm seeing here. It goes down to about 14 to 15 degrees and clear skies throughout the week. Woo, looks nice for weather. Traffic wise, if you have a tip, you could always text it in. We still have our texting here down at Dallas, so 71010, where you can call into the studio and Morgana or Claire could relay it to us at 250-386-1161. Right now, travel times from Victoria to the West Shore, 30 minutes, not so bad. It's actually pretty quiet on the roads for just after 3. Looking at Victoria to Souk, it's closer to an hour mark, but still well with underneath that hour at 56 minutes. Looking at congestion, it's in the major points that we see it in, right ahead of the Mackenzie and Admirals interchange and continuing to just pass the Helmkin ramp, which I did see on one of the maps here. There is a bit of an incident marker at the highway and Helmkin. So if you are passing through that ramp, I'd love to understand if that's real or if that's just maybe a car on the shoulder. Again, you can always text in your tips to 71010.
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8: Josh and Jade coming with to you live from the Dallas Road waterfront as we get set for the 55th anniversary Snowbirds Spectacular. Snowbirds putting on a fantastic show coming up as we get closer to the 5 o'clock hour for about 40-45 minutes from what we've been told to expect.
9: Yeah, it's nice. Getting a little bit of a change there from years past. I think the most recent one, we only had like 10 minutes, I think, maybe 15?
8: Oh, yeah, 10 or 15 minutes. This should be kind of the, all of the tricks, I would imagine.
9: All of the tricks.
8: All the formations and, you know, go out with a bang, as they say, right? Because this is the last season for this era of aircraft. And to be clear, we're not talking about the Snowbirds entirely. They will, in fact, be back in the early 2030s in their new replacement aircraft, the CT-157 Siskin II aircraft. But like I said, that fleet not expected to become operational until the early 2030s. So this, in fact, isn't the last Snowbird season. It's just the last season for the current Tudor aircraft.
9: Mm-hmm. Yeah, that's right. Well, it's exciting either way. I mean, I've watched the Snowbirds since I was a kid here on the island. So to see them now and get to hear again late after 5 p.m., we will hear inside the cockpit, the live feed. That will be so intense and exciting. I feel like a big sense of pride, too, coming over me because of it.
8: Yeah. Well, I mean, it's a special day. The Snowbirds have been flying with the Tudor since 1971. The Tudors entered service generally for the Royal Canadian Air Force back in 1963. Quick 8 years later, boom, they've become Snowbirds. And here we are now in 2026, the 55th year of this aircraft. And still flying strong, mind you. They're going, but, you know, like all things, all good things must come to an end. So is the case with the current Tudor aircraft, which will be replaced in a few years' time by early 2030s with the CT-157 Siskin II aircraft. So we had expected a conversation with, albeit a very busy person, Kelly Curta from the Greater Victoria Festival Society. She's probably making her way here, but getting pulled off for one conversation or another in between wherever she's starting from to our broadcast, specifically where we're set up along Dallas Road.
9: There's a lot of vendors here to check out and a lot of different things to maintain across the Dallas Road area. There's food trucks galore. There's ice creams. There's lemonade. There's YYJ Airport is right beside us. They have cool activity books, so I see that some families are going and enjoying those. Lots of information to check out here, too. There's a number of different vendors to see and information to learn while you're just waiting for the Snowbirds to take off.
8: Absolutely. And while we were waiting as well, beyond the food truck vendors and beyond the folks here that you can talk to and meet while we're here, but I think I see Harbor Air down the way as well. I'm looking at all the...
9: Yeah, I see all the little signs.
8: The kind of banners popping up into the sky. The Gain Auto Group is down there, too. I think they've got a number of vehicles on display that they've brought down to check out. And by the way, I did mention Dallas Road closed the vehicle and cycling traffic. There is a bike valet, Capital Bikes, put on at Cook and Dallas. Easy to park your bike there and come and find your spot in the grass to sit down and watch the show. And they've got these golf carts. It's those Hey Ya rentals.
9: Yeah, I see a couple of them parked along the side here.
8: Mm-hmm. Going up and down, I think shuttling folks who maybe can't do the whole walk from all the way from Douglas.
9: We did it from Douglas, and it was quite the walk. feel it.
8: It was a, no, it was a beautiful day for it, though. I mean, it could be a whole lot hotter, yeah. And it could be a little more brisk as well. It was kind of that nice spot there where it's not too hot and not too cold.
9: Well, I really like the ocean air. The ocean air helped that walk. And plus, you get to, really we're seeing one right now. There's a duck. There's dogs everywhere. So help me help motivate this pregnant Jade to move
8: Absolutely.
9: Forward.
8: So we've got some activities kind of planned, not necessarily for on the air, but if you're here on the ground, checking out all the festivities coming up after 3:30. August Thomas and the Esquimalt Singers and Dancers are arriving as they do a land acknowledgement and then put on our performance coming after 4:00. The folks from Stages.
9: I see them. I was just about to say.
8: Stages Dance Company. I'm seeing.
9: They're in front of us.
8: A few dozen people all clad in red. Looks like they're starting to get into a bit of a formation, like they're about to put on a performance of some sort.
9: I'm excited. I'm eager for it to see what this is.
8: Absolutely. So that's supposed to happen. I think they're just getting ready. Everybody's, you know, getting here early, getting ready to go, because there's a lot to check in and a lot that goes into it, too. Well, we've got all of this for you. Go ahead.
9: Sorry, I was just going to interrupt because I see Mike's asking a very important question. Mike, there are porta potties down here, and they are very accessible. They have a couple different rows of them, so lots of amenities here.
8: And nearby the food trucks, too, in case you have one too many lemonades and you can't make it back.
9: Yeah.
8: Yeah, they're right there, very convenient, and not just one. I think I see like a dozen.
9: There's a dozen. Yeah, I didn't have to wait. I just walked right up.
8: and Michael does text in and says, wants to know the prime place to watch the Snowbird show. And I would say that's pretty much anywhere along the Dallas Road waterfront.
9: We're going to see them down in Esquimalt, too, along that waterfront, too.
8: Oh, sure. I mean, they're not flying so low to the ground, right? you'd be able to see them pretty much anywhere around the capital region if you just look towards downtown Victoria. But, of course, the closer to Dallas Road you'll get, the better a view you will get because, of course, this is where they are focusing their efforts. Now, I did see, like I was mentioning earlier, a few people up at the top of Meakin in Beacon Hill Park by the big flagpole where Checkers Pavilion used to be. And I saw a few people up there. And that, I would say, is probably a really good spot because you're not at ground level, per se. You're up a bit. No big trees between you and the sea, really. And if they are, you can see right over top of them.
9: That's right, yeah. So up high is a good spot to be. I think about any other. They're doing some acrobatics over here too.
8: Oh, what are they? I wonder if they're warming up or if this is part of the show. Because now there are two people being spun around, suspended on the shoulders of a third.
9: Whoa!
8: And now they've just dismounted. I wonder if they're getting ready or what they're doing there.
9: But it's right in front of radio people, and now we're just getting distracted.
8: between the dogs and the acrobats and the dancers, and there's about a million little Canadian flags to be had too. The folks at the airport positioned right next to us, like you said, giving away little activity books.
9: Mm-hmm.
8: Water, the important water.
9: Yeah, I benefited from that.
8: Yep, always good to have access to water. And
9: looks like they got some special seating, too, on a bit of a bleacher.
8: It's like a VIP section. Now, exactly who the VIPs are, I don't know. Maybe we get to meet one.
9: Hopefully.
8: But it's a good time down at the Dallas Road waterfront as we're getting set for the 51st anniversary. The Snowbird's supposed to take to the air at around 5:00. I think we'll have a bit of a introduction from Air Boss Major Blake McNaughton just before 5:00 as he gets us all set up for it. And then then essentially we, Jade and I, will go dark. And what we will do is we will turn our airwaves and our transmitter over to the direct live feed coming out of the cockpits of the aircraft as they give us a heck of a show on the way out the door.
9: Yeah, really excited for this. I can't believe we're only an hour and a half away from that, really.
8: Absolutely. That starts at 5:00, but now it's time for Jade's Traffic and Weather Report.
0: We are just days away from the Snowbirds Air Show over the Victoria.
9: Yes, looking at the Highway 1 right now, we're seeing that congestion build from just about Uptown area and continue to just pass the interchange there at McKenzie and Admirals. Not too much farther over the Helmkin Ramp. And thanks so much. We had a texter. I'm just trying to go over to my page here, navigating. No name right now on this one, but thanks so much for mentioning that there is no incident at the Helmkin Ramp, but it is backed up past Thetis Lake, backed up almost to the Millstream turnoff going south on the on-ramp. So I'm not sure what's happening there. Again, if you have better eyes there, thanks so much to that texter for texting the info in to 71010. That is where you can text in any traffic tip. Right now, Victoria to the West Shore, looking at about 30 minutes. Victoria to Souk is just at an hour and a minute almost. We're seeing only congestion at the West Shore, at the interchange there, McKenzie and Admirals. Looking across the map, though, I don't see much more past into the West Shore Parkway area. So the rest of the way into Souk is super smooth. Weather tonight, it's a clear evening. We have 13 degrees as our low for this evening. As we do see outside right now, it's hazy. We have some of that smoke carrying over from the interior, but not too bad, I would say. Still pretty clear. You see a lot of the water right here and all the boats out there. It's going to be a beautiful evening and afternoon to see the snowbirds. We look forward to a lovely 27 degree day tomorrow, sunshine, and the rest of the week it looks like just a copy paste of tomorrow, mid-20s, bright sunshine, and the evenings are nice and cool at 15 degrees and clear skies. In Victoria right now it's 15 degrees.
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1: Good afternoon. I'm Katie Hamilton with CFAX 1070 News at 3:30. The Director of Wildfire Operations for the Provincial Wildfire Service says BC is entering another significant drying trend, raising the risk of more wildfires over the next few days. Cliff Chapman says parts of southern BC will see temperatures in the low to mid 30s, and dry lightning is possible starting on Thursday.
18: We're continuing to monitor this essentially hourly to look for timing. We will continue to put messaging out on our social feeds as well as information bulletins on the timing of this event, but it will mean that we will see more fires across southern BC. The exact location of those fires is not predictable right now, but as we start to track that system, we will do everything we can to get information out.
1: More than 1,300 firefighters are fighting across BC, with more on the way, including from Mexico and Australia. Meanwhile, the uncontained Spokane, Washington wildfires have now forced almost 65,000 people from their homes, and one person has been arrested.
21: Incident Commander Tom Clemo says the full extent of the devastation is not yet clear.
23: The next week or so are going to be extremely difficult.
21: Spokane County Sheriff John Knowles says 37-year-old Aaron Farinacci has been arrested in connection with one of the fires.
24: When he was detained, he was found to be in possession of some waterproof matches and a butane lighter.
21: He's been arrested for arson. I'm Monica Nelson.
1: Amazon founder Jeff Bezos plans to sell about 15 million shares of the company.
25: The shares are valued at roughly $4.1 billion after the stock reached a record high. The sale is part of a prearranged trading plan adopted last year and follows Amazon's stronger-than-expected quarterly earnings, fueled by continued growth in its cloud computing and artificial intelligence businesses. Despite the sale, Bezos remains one of Amazon's largest shareholders and has routinely sold stock through scheduled trading plans in recent years. I'm at Mattinson.
1: Health Canada has authorized Moderna to conduct a clinical trial on new mRNA vaccine that targets a specific form of Ebola. It's a strain that is blamed for the largest outbreak ever reported in the Democratic Republic of Congo, and there's currently no vaccine or treatment. Ebola has never been detected in Canada, but it will be the first country to participate in Moderna's trial in a global race to develop a vaccine. Participants are healthy adults and will not be exposed to the virus. Ottawa has awarded Telsat a $2.3 billion contract to provide satellite communications for the Canadian Armed Forces in the Arctic.
26: It's the largest contract ever for the Ottawa-based company, which has been in operation for about 60 years. The federal government has said the Canadian military currently has limited options for satellite communications in the Arctic. Ottawa signed a strategic partnership late last year with Telsat and Canadian satellite manufacturer MDA Space. The military is expected to gain access to communications through Telesat's low Earth orbit network in early 2028. Hannah Stolz, The Canadian Press.
2: Everything old becomes new again, at least according to a shop owner. Gramercy Typewriter Company is a family-run business in the West Village of New York, and they claim demand for typewriters has been rising. It comes as many other nostalgic devices have been popping back up in markets. Recent reports from Google shows that portable cassette players and iPods are trending among shoppers. Sports is coming up next.
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2: The Victoria Harbour Cats are in action tonight as they visit the Wenatchee Wild Sox. Cats dropped the first game of the series last night, 5-2. And it's time for the playoffs for the Victoria Shamrocks. The road to the Man Cup begins tonight in the WLA semifinal game one. Shamrocks take on the Nanaimo Timbermen at the Q Center, and the game tonight starts at 6:30. And in the WNBA, the 10-19 Toronto Tempo will be aiming to snap a six-game losing streak. They're playing the Golden State Valkyries tonight in San Francisco. The 20-9 Valkyries beat the shorthanded Tempo 96-79 on Sunday at Chase Center. I'm Katie Hamilton. If it's happening, it's here on CFAX 1070. 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
8: Josh and Jade joining you live from the Dallas Road waterfront as we're just under 90 minutes away, Jade, from the 55th anniversary Canadian Forces Snowbirds Spectacular. And spectacular is the right word for it. It should be quite the air show. They say a lot, about 40 to 45 minutes for the whole thing. And at the end of it, they're encouraging all of the people in attendance here to kind of rise and give a big wave, kind of a farewell to the snowbirds as they fly off to their future, which of course is other shows around the country.
9: I heard that they're going to be in Abbotsford, I believe, this upcoming weekend. I heard that from I was chatting with Eleanor Jones. She is an alumni from Parkland Secondary because she was wanting to loop us in, Josh. She listens to the show and she knows that I'm a Parkland alumni myself from 09. And Brennan Pello is number 5, fifth astern. He is one of the snowbirds that we will see up in the sky. He is a Parkland alumni 2008. So we have someone close from the island up in the air today. A part of the Snowbirds team.
8: It's always nice to have a local involved in such a national thing of importance there, right?
9: Yeah. He's very excited to be performing for his home here.
8: And speaking of performing for home, we're bringing in the boss man, Brad Schallner, onto the program. How you doing, Brad?
11: Doing well, guys. I'm trying to stay hydrated and stay with my SPF 60 on because, man, is it ever a nice day at Dallas Road. Holy.
9: It is hot.
8: Now, how many of these air shows have you seen over the course of your, you know, years on this earth?
11: Seen less than a dozen, a handful as a kid. I remember the one we saw last year as we stood on the roof of our building at Park Place in Swemmel, and they felt like they buzzed over Langford and right over our heads, and that was quite impressive. But I remember growing up as a kid in the mainland, coming to watch these guys, Abbotsford Air Show, Boundary Bay Air Show, downtown Vancouver, like they were always just quite a part of the lexicon, and just as you kind of alluded to, always part of just a pride, a patriotism.
8: Yeah. There's not a lot of national fiber.
11: No, we're not as, you know, in your face patriotic as some other countries are. but things like this kind of really make us proud, and everyone showed up here today as the crowd is starting to file in a little bit because people are wanting to show their waving their Canadian flags and show some patriotism today.
8: It really is starting to fill out here along the Dallas Road waterfront. The roads, of course, closed between Cook Street and Memorial Crescent and all the routes in down to Dallas Road. So if you had a mind to drive here last minute, perhaps change that. that mind because it's going to be quite tricky to park. But we are looking forward to getting going onto the show, and looks like we're going to have an opportunity here in just a moment as Brad hastily thrusts onto the head a headset belonging the person in charge of the whole activity. Snowbird Air Boss Major Blake McNaughton joins us for a conversation. Good to meet you, sir.
5: It's good to be here.
8: And it was great to chat with you on Friday. I appreciate you joining.
5: It was, but I'll correct you already. I'm definitely not in charge of things. I'm just helping things run smoothly now that everything's in place. Snowbird 1 is running things. We got Snowbird 10 and 11 down here on the ground coordinating things. We got Nav Canada in the towers. We got the Navy on the water, RCMP, RCM SAR. We got Navy divers out there. There's a whole group of people on the water, in the air, in the airspace, and hundreds of volunteers on the ground making this happen. I just happen to be the guy who's talking on the radio.
9: Okay, so I was about to ask you, Major, what does the Air Boss do?
5: So an event like this is very special, but it conflicts with some of the things that we normally do. So obviously there's a lot of harbor traffic on the water and in the air. There's a lot of traffic going into the United States airspace here and into Vancouver. And so we occupy a space that is otherwise used in other ways. And so we have to come up with special procedures that are often non-standard. Mm-hmm. And every time we build something like this, whether it's an air show at an airport or something over the beautiful Victoria shoreline, we have to come up with new and exciting creative solutions. And I'm like Harvey Keitel in Pulp Fiction. I'm the wolf. I just bring solutions.
8: He gets things done. Absolutely. But you were telling us, when we spoke on Friday, more than 8 months of planning going into this. Here we are, show day. How are things looking?
5: Things are looking great. Are you, look around at this audience?
8: Right. Yeah.
5: The security is in place. The infrastructure is in place. We have local acts performing. This dance crew is here, stages. People are buzzing, man.
9: Yeah, absolutely.
8: And you told us, because I asked you, what still stands out? What still gives you goosebumps, despite the fact that you've been a member of the team and now you're a part of the behind-the-scenes operation here? What still gives you goosebumps? And you told us that it was the opening loop.
5: Yeah, so those 9 twinkling lights, when they come towards you and the music swells, I get goosebumps every time. And you know what? It's been 55 years of goosebumps for Canadians.
8: Yeah.
5: And it's really, really special to be celebrating the end of the Tudor legacy, but with the Snowbird legacy living on. And so watching that once again from Victoria is going to be really special this afternoon.
9: And how long have you been a part of the team? Because I wasn't here in on Friday, so I didn't hear the whole chat. How long have you been a part of the Snowbirds?
5: So I am no longer a part of the Snowbirds. I'm an active duty pilot in the forces. And like all Snowbirds, whether technicians on the ground, administrative staff, or pilots, we all apply to join the team. Much like a sports team, you do tryouts or you apply and are selected. And so back in 2014, I tried out. Actually, I wasn't selected on my first try. Mm-hmm. Perseverance is important.
9: That's true.
5: I applied again and was offered a spot on the team. And then I was lucky to spend the 16, 17, and 18 seasons on the road performing for Canadians all across North America, and then I did a fourth year as a standards officer helping train new snowbird pilots. Okay. Since then, I've gone off and become a search and rescue pilot up in Comox.
8: Okay. So, I mean, impressive, but in its own right.
9: Yeah.
8: That's no easy task either.
5: No, but like everyone on the Snowbirds, we are members of the Canadian Forces first.
8: Sure.
5: So we have other jobs, and then we come here for a period of time. We get to do this, which is amazing, and then we go back, and we continue serving Canadians in other ways.
8: So as somebody who's gone through the process, how tough is it to become a snowbird? I'm sure more people want to be one than actually get selected.
5: Well, do you want to be one?
8: I cannot fly a plane, so I'm not even going to begin there.
5: Let's put you through the interview process right now.
8: Okay.
5: So first off, do you have approximately 1,000 hours of ejection seat flying?
8: No, I have about 0.
5: Okay, so first you have to have the fundamental foundation to be able to apply to show that you have the experience. And then from that point, we acknowledge that you have the aptitude that we can train you. I'm going to speak specifically to the pilots only because I'm not a technician or an administrator, so I don't know those roles. And then we are looking for a perfect ambassador. Such a thing doesn't exist. And so we're always training. Even the people on the team now are still continuing to hone their skills and their characteristics to be the best possible ambassadors for Canadians, representing the skill. So you got to be talented.
8: Yep.
5: You got to be able to work hard. You got to learn. You got to get better. The professionalism. You got to be the best version of our people in uniform and teamwork. I don't know if you noticed, but it's not one airplane up there.
8: Nope.
5: It's nine.
8: Nine.
5: There's, there's also an equal number or more blue suit aircraft technicians maintaining the aircraft on the ground back at the airport. In this case today, Sydney, Victoria Airport. And there's a whole group of people back home who are making this happen back in Moose Jaw, Saskatchewan at 15 Wing. So all those people bring the snowbirds in front of your audience.
8: You were telling us on Friday, and perhaps we can remind the people of this point, because the theme is really the underlying principles of the snowbirds: skill, professionalism, and teamwork. And it also sounds like trust.
5: Oh, there's a massive amount of trust. One example is there's the 6 and 7 jet. They're in the back, back right, left and right. And they aren't looking at the airplane in front of them, despite the fact that the tail jet exhaust is just inches away from their canopy windshield. They're looking across the formation at the team lead and references on his jet. And so that airplane is moving closer than you would ever be to a car on a highway. Mm-hmm. And you're doing it at 1,000 kilometers an hour, 300 feet above the water.
8: That's
5: today
8: nuts.
5: And they have to have ultimate trust in each other, but we build that trust just like we build the skill.
8: Sure.
5: So all off season you're building those plays just like a sports team.
8: Yeah.
5: And you practice small things and you get better and better and better, and after every mission, it doesn't matter if it's in the off season or today, mm-hmm. the team will go back and they will debrief every single little minor error that they think they got wrong. The team will hold each other accountable. There's full ownership and credibility, and then that conveys itself into the trust you spoke of.
9: And what could we expect for when we hear the cockpit feed today? What sort of words or things are we going to hear? Are we going to understand any of it?
5: I think you will. I explained on Friday that the word contact means that the solos are seeing each other, and they have to see each other as part of a trust.
8: Yes.
5: So before they do their crazy dynamic maneuvers, you're going to hear Snowbird One calling smoke on, smoke off. He's going to actually address the audience probably prior to the show and during one of the final maneuvers. And then, of course, you're going to hear exceptional narration and music from our double digits, Snowbird 10 and 11, on the ground here. So you're going to get a glimpse inside the cockpit. The whole inside won't be broadcast live. There's a lot going on.
8: Yeah. Okay.
5: You don't want to hear the stage manager, all their calls and cues. But essentially, there's a verbal cadence to a lot of the maneuvers they do because the snowbirds, the pilots, are focused on things.
8: Mm-hmm.
5: So we use both physical, visual, and audible cues for next maneuver.
8: So when we do hear the cockpit communications today, even if it's not the complete unvarnished version, what are you hoping folks listening in will learn from those conversations that they hear in real time?
5: Listen how bored they are. Obviously they're not bored. They're super excited. The adrenaline is pumping up there. They're working very hard, but they're going to be super calm because they're doing what they've been trained to do. They're thrilled to be up there, but you're going to hear calmness in Major Maciej Hadda's voice when he speaks to the audience, and sincerity. Match is a longtime friend of mine. He was an air cadet. He grew up through the Air Force. It was a dream of his to be a snowbird. He was a wingman first, and now he's the team lead in this very momentous 55th year. You have a genuinely proud Canadian up there who's going to be talking to the people. So listen for the calm, genuine enthusiasm. That's what I would say.
8: And he's in Snowbird One. Just for folks on the ground listening.
5: Yes.
8: Fantastic. Well, Major Blake McNaughton is the air boss for today's show. A special, almost ad hoc position, just because of the special situation that we find ourselves in today along the Dallas Road waterfront. Wish you all the best, sir, as we tune in just over an hour's time.
5: I'm excited.
8: All right, we should take a break, though, for to see what the traffic's like on the ground, Jade.
9: Yes, thanks, Josh. So looking at Victoria to West Shore, it looks like it's still about a 30-minute drive right now. We're seeing congestion in the usual spots. It's just in the Mackenzie and Admiral's Interchange, just building outside of the uptown area. And then it continues to just pass the Portage Inlet turn while you're remembering to zipper. And be cautious because it comes quite sooner than usual with that lane pattern change. So just be aware of that as you're letting people zipper. And you are also zippering properly. I did hear it is very backed up southbound on the Trans-Canada highway around the Millstream on-ramp. So just be aware of that. I haven't gotten any text reports as to why, but if you do have a reason or you see something slowing it down out there that you think I should report, I appreciate it to 71010. Victoria to Ashore, I mentioned just over half an hour travel time. Victoria to Sooke, just at an hour right now. And tonight, Victoria, it's clear skies, a low of 13 degrees into tomorrow, where it's going to be a bright sunshine day at 27 degrees. In Esquimalt Harbor, it's 15.
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8: Absolutely, and Josh and Jade are coming to you live from the Dallas Road waterfront as we get set for the final Vancouver Island performance of the era of the CT-114 Tudor, the Canadian Forces Snowbird Spectacular. Snowbirds expected to grace our fair skies starting around 5 o'clock. We just had a delightful conversation with Air Boss Major Blake McNaughton just before the break there as we get set for this conversation and for the big show that should we'll hand it over to him about a couple minutes before 5 o'clock, I believe.
9: Yeah, so I'm even more excited hearing about what we are in for and just all of the different aspects that go into the show, and also just what it takes to be a snowbird, as McNaughton was saying. It's a long process, even just be one of the folks on the grounds of the snowbirds and join the team in that aspect. So it's a long journey for many of these snowbirds, and so many of them have been dreaming of this since they were young children themselves.
8: Absolutely. And of course, you know, we determined unqualified to even try out
9: hey,
8: to become a snowbird. No, well, I mean, do you have 1,000 hours of ejection seat flying under your belt?
9: I don't think I'm allowed to fly planes with my eyesight.
8: No, and I don't think in your condition they'll let you jump out of a plane either.
9: No, I guess not.
8: Yeah, you've got enough going on bringing a little one into the world coming up at the beginning of the year. So congratulations again.
9: Yeah, thank you. Yeah, it's been a lot of fun. It's really nice being out here, though. It's a beautiful day. We have so many spectators already along Dallas, so many families, so many people. Yeah, it's incredible to see everybody out here celebrating the Snowbirds' 55th anniversary.
8: And we've had several people today texting in, where is exactly the best place to watch the Snowbirds?
9: I think we're at the best place, honestly.
8: Honestly, I'm with you there. And there's still plenty of room to bring out the lawn chair and to get a good view of the sky. We're at Dallas Road. You have to walk in because they've got the road closed to vehicle traffic and bike traffic, for that matter, from Dallas Road all the way through to Memorial Crescent. And this does include Cook Street coming south. You won't get beyond May Street unless you live in that neighborhood, kind of just directly north of Dallas, between Dallas and May. If you don't live there, they're not going to let you through.
9: They do. I just wanted to interrupt because they do have folks still on this bike path behind us, so you are technically allowed to ride along the waterfront still.
8: Okay.
9: Dallas. Yeah, just not on the road.
8: I thought I saw a note in there that said you were supposed to get off your bike and walk it.
9: Well, I've been seeing them all afternoon so far.
8: Yeah. Well, we'll see what happens there as we start to fill up. But to answer the question, though, to the people that have been texting in, the best place to watch the snowbirds right here, Dallas Road waterfront. And then, but I will say that when we were coming in earlier, about an hour or so ago before the show started, I did note a couple dozen people up on the hilltop at Beacon Hill Park, up by the flagpole.
9: It's getting full.
8: I've mentioned it three times now, so I figured if there was any available space up there, it is long gone by now. So just be prepared. They fuck up the hill, you have to walk back down again.
9: Yeah, but there are a lot of vendors to check out here if you do end up coming down here as a spectator. I see bubbles. Whoa, big bubbles actually far down Dallas Road. There's lots of food vendors. So enough to go around for the thousands of folks already likely here along Dallas Road. There's lots of vendors to go and see and poke around at while you're waiting for that show that's starting at 5.
8: Absolutely. Texter writes in at 7:10:10. If you've got a question, by the way, in our way, we'll do our best to answer it in real time. And they say, do we have any information on where show center will be for the Snowbirds tonight? And I think that's the same response to the question we had before. Dallas Road, right here, the waterfront between Douglas and the traffic's blocked off. It's an open stretch between Cook and Memorial over point trees there between Dallas and the waterfront, and that I think is going to afford us the best views of what we're expected to see in just over an hour's time.
9: Oh, I can see some folks on their balconies right now, right along Dallas. Oh my goodness, those folks who have these houses along Dallas, always lucky, but especially today, I'd say. You can watch it right from your front porch.
8: And I am seeing a few officers of the law on bicycles and other modes of transportation, just to make sure the roads remain clear and safe for all the folks coming down to the Dallas Road waterfront for what is going to be the final Vancouver Island performance of the current era of Snowbirds. That is the CT-114 era. We're expecting 20 to 30,000. come down and to take it all in. This, of course, the first snowbird demonstration in Victoria since 2015. And they put on a lot of them. What do I have here in my notes? It said something to the effect of 2,700, more than 2,700 snowbirds performances overall. More than 140 million people have taken in snowbirds performances over at least the last 55 plus years. More than 50 formations and maneuvers are done in a season, and we'll see exactly how many of those maneuvers we will get. And Jade's traffic and weather report.
9: What I was going to say is it's Transit Tuesday, so he's chatting with Jeremy Caradonna.
8: It is Transit Tuesday, yes, in fact.
9: So now I'll get into the traffic. That is on Trans-Canada Highway is backed up, likely due to folks coming into the snowbirds. Yeah, that's likely why folks are heading it from down in Langford to the Victoria area to find some spots to see the snowbirds. Probably the Esquimalt Lagoon. That's another great spot away from the downtown core. If you don't want to get all the way down to Victoria from out in the West Shore, maybe from Colwood or from Souk area. But if you're looking to go back to that area tonight or looking to go back right now, in fact, it looks like it's still about an hour

0: 3 minutes right now, so it's quite smooth on TransCanada. Only seeing the normal congestion we see building outside of the uptown area, and it smooths out well before you've approached the Helmkin ramp. If you do have a traffic tip, I appreciate it, to 71010, or you can always call the studio at 250-386-1161, and Claire can relay it to us from back. I'm not seeing much to note for congestion, maybe a little bit down Admirals that we see typically building around Colville and extending to Craigflower, Admirals, and Island Highway, and then a little bit just down the Island Highway itself from Admirals and Craigflower Island Highway intersection, and continuing to just about the Island Highway and Colwood portion up near 6 Mile. And I know 6 Mile also having a bit of congestion as well between Island Highway up 6 Mile and ending around the Atkins roundabout. Tonight, Victoria, it's a clear evening. We have 13 degrees for the low. For a beautiful day, 27 degrees. We will likely see the haze continue tomorrow as we have today, but it's beautiful out in Victoria right now at 15 degrees.
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4: Good afternoon, I'm Katie Hamilton with CFAX 1070's 4 o'clock news. The TransCanada Highway in Nanaimo has reopened after a crash involving a motorcycle and an SUV. The collision happened around 10 o'clock this morning near the Nanaimo River Road intersection. Both southbound lanes were closed before reopening around 2 this afternoon. The northbound lane reopened earlier. Police say the motorcyclist was airlifted to hospital. The driver of the SUV, an adult man, was not injured. RCMP say the investigation remains in its early stages, but witness accounts suggest the motorcycle may have rear-ended the SUV while both vehicles were traveling southbound. Anyone who witnessed the collision or has cam footage from the area is asked to contact the Nanaimo RCMP non-emergency line. View Royal is receiving $85,000 in federal funding to update its Parks and Trails Master Plan. The funding comes through the Strategic Priorities Fund and BC's Build Community Strong Fund and will help the town develop a plan that reflects the community's growth. The updated master plan will guide future investments in parks, trails, and shoreline access with a focus on improving accessibility, protecting natural areas, and expanding rec opportunities. The funding is part of more than $152 million federal and provincial support for 54 community infrastructure and capacity buildings projects announced last week. Some WestJet flights are still being canceled today as the airline ramps up after the strike. Canadian press reporter Hannah Stoll says data from aviation analytics company Cirium showed 62% of flights yesterday were canceled.
5: That's more than 300 flights total. Today, the airline has canceled another 16 flights that were scheduled. WestJet says it will share further details on the return to operations as they become available, but travelers with flights scheduled in the coming days should only head to the airport if their flight is confirmed.
4: WestJet has said a full return to normal operations will take time as the airline resumes flying and repositions its aircrafts and crews. And if you're traveling, Microsoft has a new warning about hotel Wi-Fi.
6: The company says Russian-linked hackers are compromising hotel and conference center internet systems, then using fake login pages and software update prompts to steal passwords and infect devices with malware. Security experts recommend using a VPN, avoiding unexpected downloads, and using a mobile hotspot whenever possible. I'm Monica Nelson.
4: Los Angeles County Sheriffs say they arrested a man at Trump's golf course in Los Angeles.
7: A man carrying hollow point ammunition was arrested at the Trump National Golf Club over the weekend in Rancho Palo Verdes ahead of President Trump's arrival. Los Angeles County Sheriffs arrested the man Saturday. He was allegedly taking photos and appearing to monitor security at the club. A search of his home revealed more guns, body armor, and some concerning statements in notebooks, officials said. The announcement of the arrest came Tuesday, hours before Trump was scheduled to speak at the club. I'm Rich Cassone.
4: NBC's The Voice is doing its first ever celebrity edition. The network announced today that it's starting production on The Voice Celebrity with Kiki Palmer set to host. Joe Jonas, Queen Latifah, and Riley Green will serve as the show's coaches. And this season will swap undiscovered talent for a wide range of celebrities, including actors, musicians, influencers, athletes, competing, and reality television stars. The show will air sometime in 2027.
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1: Toronto Blue Jays chased the second straight road win in Houston against the Astros today. Toronto took last night's contest 3-1. Treya Savage will take to the mound for Toronto. Meanwhile, Dalton Varsho faces his former team for a second straight game after being traded to Houston at yesterday's deadline. The Vancouver Whitecaps begin league's play tonight when they welcome Atlante FC of Mexico City to BC Place. Vancouver enters the match tied for top spot in the MLS Western Conference. Atlante competes in Mexico's top division. The tournament features 18 MLS clubs and all 18 Mexican teams. And Larry Berg, the co-owner of Los Angeles FC of the MLS, will be the next commissioner of Major League Soccer. Berg will take over for Don Garber, who has served as the league's commissioner since 1999. They'll change over on January 1st of 2027. I'm Katie Hamilton. If it's happening, it's here on CFAX 1070. It's 4:06.
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0: Are we back? We're back, girl. We're connected live. We're coming to you live from Dallas, Odin. As things happen, remote broadcast, sometimes the thing falls apart for like 10 minutes at a time. But we are back and we're sounding great. And joined live and imminent by Victoria City Councilor Jeremy Caradonna. Jeremy, thanks for making your way down today.
1: My pleasure. Thanks for having me.
0: Of course. And I guess we brought you in. Obviously, it's a beautiful spectacle that we're about to witness in about an hour's time, the bird show. But I did want to spend some time discussing with you something that we've been talking about over the past week. And that's transit, a draft regional transit plan for Greater Victoria over the next 25 years. And I'll start with this. There's one thing that struck me during the commission discussion last week, that they need a broad agreement on the direction of the plan itself. It felt less like a debate about where the region's going and more like a discussion of how we get there. Was that your takeaway as well?
1: Yeah, I'd say that was that's a good takeaway. I mean, we're

0: the lower mainland, if you look Trans Lake, they just have one transportation plan. It's not like the buses over here and the train there.
1: Sure.
0: Cycling's over here. There's one plan.
1: Yeah.
0: Right? So we are still in a situation where you've got these like multiple competing plans. And I think for me, especially because I'm on all of these various government agencies,
1: yes,
0: it's getting a bit complex and a kind of a bit absurd, to be honest with you.
1: And if region now has a shared voice and a growing, more cohesive transportation framework, what's still missing? I'll use this as a bridge to our next segment.
0: I mean, that's when we go out and do surveys to people about what they want to see over the next 5, 10, 15 years, mm-hmm. you know, 80% plus of people say that they want to see higher order transit, which is usually talking about light rail or commuter trains. So you do have two potential alignments that are studying now.
1: Yeah.
0: And one is under the opposite of BC Transit, that's looking at the Highway 1 alignment, which mm-hmm. would essentially potentially have a train running from downtown Victoria up to uptown along Highway 1 and out to the West Shore somewhere, probably somewhere in Langford.
1: Yeah.
0: And then the other one is to revive the NN line. And that sure. work is being led by the nations. It's mm-hmm. called the Reconciliation Corridor. And they're both being studied simultaneously. I will note that they more or less start and stop in the same place.
1: They do.
0: Right? I mean, the ENN line probably would not cross the gorge. It would probably, the terminus would be somewhere in Vic West, but still, you're talking Victoria to Langford.
1: Yeah.
0: So, as I've had a chance to say at the Transit Commission and at the CRD and where people will listen to me, I think it's probably unlikely that both of them are going to get built in mm-hmm. the short term. It's probably going to be one or the other, and it's going to come down to which one the senior governments, province and the federal government, really want to fund. Because yeah. local governments are not going to have the money to do it on their own. It's going to have to be cost-shared at some level.
1: Mm-hmm.
0: I will say that the ENN line seems to have a lot of juice right now.
1: Sure.
0: You know, we're undertaking this technical feasibility study. We'll have more information soon. It's almost certainly going to be cheaper to revive that line because there's already a train line there.
1: Yeah, we've got the corridor.
0: We've got the corridor. Yeah. And, you know, at least from Langford to Vic West, I think it's unlikely that it's going to go up island, but just within the CRD.
1: Sure.
0: You could potentially run tens of thousands of people every day on a really quick train that would go from, you know, Langford Station probably
1: yeah.
0: to Vic West and build a parkade out in Langford and potentially solve the Colwood Crawl.
1: Yeah.
0: That is looking to me like a definite possibility. If it's not, if the feasibility study comes back and for whatever reason just can't be done, then we're back to looking at the Highway 1 alignment. Mm-hmm. And there's pros and cons on either end.
1: Sure.
0: I mean, the Highway 1 alignment obviously scopes in Saanich. The NN line does not. There's no Saanich component there.
1: Yeah.
0: So, but I do think that we need to decide in the not-too-distant future, we as a community, which of those alignments we're going to pursue, because I think that they'll have a major impact on everything else that's decided.
1: We're having a conversation with the Victoria Councillor Jeremy Caradonna, who's also a Victoria Regional Transit Commissioner and also a member of the CRD Transportation Committee. And we will continue this conversation about how all those chairs are increasingly overlapping when we come back from Jade's Traffic and Weather Report.
2: Yes, taking a look at Victoria to the West Shore. It's about 30 minutes right now. If you do have a traffic tip, you could always text it into 71010. Hopefully we're getting our internet back here to check in on those text messages. But right now I'm just looking at my own Google Maps right now. Congestion is building around the uptown area, just outside of it, and it continues through the interchange until just about the Helmkin ramp. Southbound, we do hear of some congestion happening around the Millstream ramp area. That is likely because there's some folks going from the West Shore to different areas where they can maybe see the wonderful Snowbird Spectacular 55th anniversary. Maybe the Esquimalt Lagoon. I know that's a good spot to see it as well. If you are headed down here, just be aware that there is a closure along Douglas from Douglas and Memorial Crescent onward to down here. We are out in outside of Wellington and Linden area, so that's all closed off. Just on foot, it is your option if you're ahead down here. Tonight in Victoria, it's a low of 13 degrees. Clear evening into tomorrow, where it's a clear sunny day and a high of 27 degrees. Right now in Victoria, it's 18 degrees.
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1: And we're continuing the conversation here live from the Dallas Road waterfront as we are prepared for the snowbirds to take to the air right around 5 o'clock. But until we get there, having a conversation with Victoria City Councilor Jeremy Caradonna. As we continue Transit Tuesday, and we're kind of doing a bit more discussion about not only the Victoria Regional Transit Plan that was released about 1 week ago today in draft form, the final version of which should come to the commission table in September. But of course, all the other work is going on to kind of craft a cohesive, unified transportation plan, as it were, for the region. So perhaps, Jeremy, we can talk about next steps. It's one thing to have plan and how to do different things, turn those plans into projects that people can actually see and use. Once priorities have been identified, how do plans actually begin turning into projects?
0: Well, the next step is really to finalize this plan, which would happen in September. And if that happens, then we show up at the province, and that conversation begins with them. Because as alluded to earlier, this does require funding funds, right? I mean, our conservative estimate is something like a 4% increase our budget every for the next year. So if we actually want to get more people onto buses or eventually onto trains, we have to have a service extension. And one of the problems right now in this region is that bus ridership, with some exceptions, rapid bus is an exception. Yeah. But overall, the mode share has been flat for many years. You know, we see more and more people cycling, we see more and more people walking, but not as many people are hopping on the bus, and that's because the buses are getting stuck in traffic, we haven't had the service expansion. And so in order to do that, we have to build a new bus depot and maintenance center. We need more funding from the province because of the cost-sharing agreement. So, you know, ultimately, most of it's not going to happen unless we really have the province at the table.
1: Sure. And a lot of attention, we were talking about it a little bit before in the previous segment, but a lot of attention is understandably focused on that higher capacity transit.
0: Yes.
1: Be it light rail or some other forms. They were talking about trackless trams being a possibility as well. But no matter the shape that it takes, this isn't going to arrive until like the 24th. In the meantime, maybe perhaps the next 5 to 10 years,
0: yes.
1: What kind of improvements can folks actually realistically expect to see?
0: Yes, good question. First of all, having a continuous right-of-way from Victoria to the West Shore for the bus on shoulder and for a dedicated bus lane.
1: Sure.
0: Right? Like, we have most of it done now. Most of it's completed. And as a result, the rapid bus has high ridership. Right? All those commuters who live out in Langford who want to hop on the bus, they're enjoying that service because it gets there in a timely fashion. So if we eventually want to have light rail on Highway 1, we have to continue to assemble that land so you have contiguous right-of-way.
1: Sure.
0: So that's one thing. Moving forward with some kind of a new bus depot where we can park and maintain buses. I mean, we just have simply a lack of space to put buses right now, right?
1: Yeah.
0: If we want to go from 300 or 400 buses up to 600 or 700 buses, that's a lot of space. Every bus takes up a lot of space.
1: Mm-hmm.
0: And with the electric buses, we need those maintenance capacity to be able to service them. So in the next few years, that's going to be happening. Then there's the transit hub up at Uptown Mall. That project is underway. So, you know, YYJ having more direct service to the airport, that's something that we've agreed to do. So there are some incremental gains happening. But if we want to have, like, the big transformative things,
1: yes,
0: then, you know, it's going to require that shared funding.
1: Absolutely. And I'm glad you mentioned the depots, because that's where that Saanich Transit Center comes into play. Because right now we're doing Victoria and Langford, and they're pretty much at capacity.
0: Yes.
1: We can't really grow much more than what they can handle right now.
0: Yes. So just having a place to park the buses and maintain them is becoming a limit to our growth, right? Because we're at 8 or 9% of all that capacity.
1: So as these shorter-term improvements are being prioritized, where do projects like... we've made good progress on the transit priority corridor along Douglas Street, but it does kind of stop at Fisgard, and that last mile and a half or whatever down to Belleville yet to be completed. And as well as there's where the... I guess the old bus depot down near Crystal Garden is, near Belleville as well. I do believe that has been envisioned as another transit exchange. I'm just curious where we are with respect to those projects.
0: Yeah, that project is being actively planned right now between the city and BC Transit.
1: Okay.
0: No final decisions have been made. I mean, one thing I can share is that there was originally an idea to have the lower part of Douglas become a one-way,
1: mm-hmm.
0: and staff have given up on that idea. So,
1: have they?
0: Yeah.
1: Okay.
0: So the area between Belleville and Humboldt on Douglas will remain a two-way. But in terms of where the bus priority lanes are going to go and how that's going to work, it's still being designed now. We're still a couple years out from that. My own hunch, too, and this is just my own personal commentary, is that we need to make some decisions around light rail, because if the ENN line is going to advance, and if we're going to seriously in the next few years be running trains from Langford to Vic West, I do think it is going to fundamentally remake the discussion about what happens on Douglas. Right. Whereas if we're thinking long term that Highway 1 is going to be the rail alignment and you're going to literally have a light rail train coming down Douglas at some point into downtown Victoria, that's going to change how we plan and think about dedicated bus lanes.
1: For sure.
0: So I think we need in the next couple of years, really, as a community, need to make a decision about which of these realignments we're going to go with.
1: And one of the arguments I've heard for the creation of the RTS, the Regional Transportation Service, which just came to being last year, was that having a unified regional voice could strengthen the region's ability to secure that transportation funding that you said we will need in order to get the job done.
0: Yes.
1: How important is that when you're speaking with the provincial or the federal governments, when you're making that case and advocating on our behalf, to have that cohesive, unified voice?
0: It's hugely important. Because right now, you've got 13 different jurisdictions plus three electoral areas, and they have tiny voices. But when we unify our voices, we're louder, and we're more authoritative, and we can represent the will of the entire region. And so I think not only is it crucially important that we now have a transportation service, but the conversation we're having about planning courses with the Detroit Land Commission, that is Stacey Trent, I think it could be even more powerful in its structure. Only, you know, at this point, something like a transportation commission that would combine the functions of BC Transit and the CRD, you would have one entity. It wouldn't exactly be like TransLink, but something like TransLink, that you just have one point of contact for the province and one ask every year around finance and one set of requests rather than all these disparate requests coming in from all over the region.
1: And but that is the key step, because it does require a stroke of the pen on the province's side to say you don't need the commission anymore. You can fold that in to what you're doing at the RTS. But because we are your body, that the commission is a creature of the province.
0: That's right.
1: And it has to be their decision to do that. And this, I think, does this better position us today here in the capital region to kind of turn our plans into projects?
0: Yes, and I'll tell you why. Because not only does it streamline things, I mean, let me just say that ultimately it's up to the province, right?
1: Sure.
0: But what we're trying to do is make a compelling case to them.
1: Yeah.
0: And the compelling case, I think, is partly there's fewer cooks in the kitchen. You just have one set of asks. You have one set of staff, potentially, or one point of contact. So
1: sure.
0: I think it streamlines things. But also, importantly, with these authorities comes the ability to raise taxes or to requisition tax money to bring forward some of these big capital projects.
1: Sure.
0: I mean, like, if we are getting serious about rail in this community, which I think we are, it's reasonable to assume that some of the costs are going to be borne by local government and some would be borne by senior governments. So if you want local governments to be involved in these major transformative capital projects, they have to be able to use their taxation authority, right? And so having a transportation commission with requisition authority behind the CRD is hugely important. And I think it helps make the case of the province that we can realistically cost share these things.
1: Sure.
0: You know, these are potentially hundreds of millions of dollars worth of projects. So if they want to be able to cost share and not just us coming cap in hand every year, then it's in their best interest to support some kind of governance structure that includes taxation authority.
1: Jeremy Caradonna is a Victoria City Councillor, and he also sits on the Regional Transit Commission and also a director on the CRD's Transportation Service. And I appreciate you joining us today here on the Dallas Road waterfront for a beautiful day. Hiccups notwithstanding, I do appreciate the conversation, sir.
0: Thanks for having me.
1: We're going to take a quick break now. We are late for the news, so late, in fact, we're not going to do the traffic and weather. We'll just go off to Katie Hamilton.
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23: 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Nanaimo RCMP have arrested a man in connection with a fire outside a downtown fast food restaurant. Fire crews were called to 60 Victoria Crescent just after 4 o'clock this morning. The blaze caused extensive damage to the building's exterior. Investigators reviewed CCTV footage and quickly identified a suspect. A 56-year-old man was arrested around 11 a.m. this morning. He's expected to appear for a judicial bail hearing later today. The wildfires in Spokane, Washington have wiped out hundreds of homes as they continue to burn out of control. The fires have also forced nearly 65,000 people to evacuate. A 37-year-old man was arrested on suspicion of first-degree arson for allegedly starting one of the fires. He's being held on a $1 million bond. Meanwhile, BC's weather is drying up, and that has Provincial Wildfire Service worried about increasing fire risk. The agency says parts of southern BC will see temperatures in the low to mid-30s and dry lightning to possibly start on Thursday. One of the province's current wildfires has destroyed about 230 homes near Vernon. BC's emergency management minister says a provincial state of emergency is not necessary at the moment to help with the province's wildfire fight. Kelly Green says there are already multiple local states of emergency in place where fires are burning.
5: Provincial state of emergency, those tools are not needed right now. Tools such as restricting travel and rationing supplies like fuel or accommodations, commandeering accommodations, those tools aren't needed right now.
23: Green says the government won't hesitate to issue a provincial state of emergency if the situation changes. Ottawa has awarded Telesat a $2.3 billion contract to provide a satellite communication for Canadian Armed Forces in the Arctic.
6: It's the largest contract ever for the Ottawa-based company, which has been in operation for about 60 years. The federal government has said the Canadian military currently has limited options for satellite communications in the Arctic. Ottawa signed a strategic partnership late last year with Telesat and Canadian satellite manufacturer MDA Space. The military is expected to gain access to communications through Telesat's low Earth orbit network in early 2028. Hannah Stoles, The Canadian Press.
23: SpaceX reported it lost more than $500 million in its first quarterly report as a public company, but the loss was less than expected and revenue soared. The company run by Elon Musk reported $541 million in losses, or 9 cents per share, in the 3 months through June. Musk will field questions from investors and financial analysts later Tuesday on a conference call. Stock in the rocket, satellite, and AI company has fallen by roughly half since its June peak, following a massive initial public offering that briefly made Musk the world's first trillionaire. And everything old becomes new again, at least according to a shop owner.
7: Gramercy Typewriter Company is a family-run business in the West Village. They claim demand for typewriters has been on the rise.
8: A lot of working people are tired of staring at that screen all day, and they find it rather refreshing to be in front of the typewriter and really focus and concentrate.
7: This comes as many other nostalgic devices have been popping back up in marketplaces across the U.S. Recent reports from Google show that portable cassette players and iPods are now trending among shoppers. In New York, I'm Liz Warner.
23: Sports is coming up next.
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23: The Williams sisters are back playing doubles ahead of the U.S. Open. Serena and Venus Williams are set to take part in the Cincinnati Open that begins next week after receiving a wild card entry. They last played a doubles match together at the 2022 U.S. Open. Ottawa Rapid FC scored 2 late goals and the extra time winner in a 3-2 victory over Halifax Tines in the Women's Canadian Championship quarterfinal. Canada Soccer introduced the championship this year to create a path for a representative in next year's CONCACAF Women's Champions Cup and the 2028 FIFA Women's Club World Cup. Vancouver Rise will play their quarterfinal match on October 4th against AFC Toronto. And the NCAA women's flag football on the fast track to becoming a championship sport. There could be a national title game as early as spring of 2028 before the LA Games, where flag football will make its Olympic debut. I'm Katie Hamilton. If it's happening, it's here on CPAC 1070. It's 440.
22: Get home with Josh and Jade. It always leaves me home. On CPAC 1070.

0: we are having a lot of busy traffic going into downtown Victoria, although your commute out to the West Shore might be a lot nicer than it would usually be. Right now, your time from traveling from downtown Victoria to Souk is going to be 57 minutes, which frankly is a little bit better than it often is at this time of day. But if you're trying to get into Victoria, well, it's going to be another thing because we have the very exciting Snowbirds display happening right now. So your commute's going to be about an hour and 2 minutes from Souk to the downtown Victoria area at this point in the day. I'm also seeing just tons of congestion around the downtown core, a possible collision as well heading out to the West Shore in the Saanich Court area. So that's just outside of Uptown. So if you can avoid the Trans-Canada there, the Isled Island Highway is looking a lot better at this point in the day. Although just because of all of the excitement happening downtown, things are quite a bit busier. As for what we've got going on in the skies, tonight we're looking at clear, hazy, low of 13, going into a sunny tomorrow with a high of 27. Make sure you wear that sunscreen because the UV index is going to be 8 or very high. Heading into the rest of the week, we're looking at more sun with highs of 25 and 24. If I'm missing anything on the roads, you can text me at 71010.
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